0: asked her what is one thing people should know about Angeline, she said that she was a good person. Police don't believe the attack was random, but as of their latest update, still have no suspects in custody. Skylar Peters, Global News.
1: Calgary police say violent youth crime is on the rise. It comes as one teen is in hospital following an assault with a weapon on Thursday. Two minors are currently in custody as the investigation continues. Bella Finn has more on what happened and what crimes young people are committing.
2: One youth is in hospital and two others are in custody after a violent assault with a weapon in Calgary's southeast.
3: With bear spray, they had bricks, they had shoes, and they were just beating on him.
2: The assault happened in Auburn Bay before 6 p.m. on Thursday. Police responded to a 911 call from a neighbor who tried to help the victim before the attackers turned their attention to her.
3: I was like, hey, what are you guys doing? Stop, get off him. And then they noticed me, and then they came running towards me. So at that point, I told my kids, I said, get inside the house, lock the door.
2: Rima Shmidi says the ordeal has left her own children shaken.
3: Screaming and crying multiple times throughout the night that the men with masks are going to come back and stab them.
2: Shmidi says she tried to go back and help the victim, but by then the alleyway had cleared completely. The victim was later found with what appeared to be stab wounds and is now in a stable condition in hospital. Calgary police say Thursday's attack speaks to an ongoing trend.
4: So the stats definitely are saying that there's an increase in youth crime, and definitely what we're seeing is a continuation.
2: Police say more than 1,500 youth crimes were recorded in 2025, and violent youth crime is up by 16%. Adding the young age of some violent assailants is concerning.
4: It certainly alarms me over my 18 years as a police officer. That 12 to 16 year bracket is more concerning than ever.
2: As the investigation continues, Shmidi thinks active parenting could be key to stopping the violence.
3: I don't care how old your kids are, you need to know who their friends are, what they're doing. Keep an eye on them. We live in a crazy world to begin with. We don't need stabbings in broad daylight.
2: Bella Finn, Global News.
1: Calgary fire crews were called out to a house fire in the northwest community of Capitol Hill. It happened in the 1500 block of 23rd Avenue at around 9:30 this morning. When crews arrived, smoke was spotted coming from a main floor window, and the fire was quickly brought under control. The home is being redeveloped, and there were no injuries reported. Traffic along 14th Street Northwest near the area was impacted. Crashes on our roads are becoming too common. Police say there's been nearly 8,700 so far this year, about 900 of those involved injuries. Researchers say many of these crashes are caused by several factors, including the size of vehicles and increasing urbanization. Craig Momney reports.
0: It's here along Acadia Drive and 90th Avenue between Anderson Road and McLeod Trail that the city is looking at several measures to make it safer. It says this stretch sees the most injury collisions in South Calgary, but those crashes aren't just happening here. Stats from Calgary Police show between January 1st and April 30th of this year, there's been nearly 8,700 crashes across Calgary, with about 10% of those involving injuries. There were just over 95 reported collisions during that same time period last year. Those numbers may be down year over year, but 2026 has seen two more fatalities this year with 10. Earlier this year, police say the city was on pace to break last year's record for most pedestrians and drivers killed on our roads. Jacob Lamb with the Department of Civil Engineering at the University of Calgary says, unlike a water main break, we can't wait to see those record numbers before dealing with the issue.
5: When the economy's booming, you have more people on the road, and then you have more road deaths, unfortunately. So when those numbers are low, we still need to remember those times, not have a short memory. We need to have a 5-year, 10-year generational memory, and still be brave enough to change that infrastructure, to go through the painful conversations of community engagements and, I'm going to have to give up some parking, but remembering the people that die on our roads that are asking us to give up that parking space. And is my parking space really more important than like somebody's life in 5 years' time?
0: The city launched the public information campaign called Vision Zero with the goal of eliminating crashes involving major injuries and fatalities. It was launched after an 11-year high after 15 pedestrians were killed last year. 5 pedestrians have already been killed this year, including a toddler. Craig Momney, Global News.

0: Taking a look now at the mountains, gorgeous view there. Drew, in the city, we are seeing some of that cloud cover.
1: Yeah, that's right, Tracy. Over the course of the afternoon, more and more of that cloud has kind of moved in. And, you know, there has been that potential for showers as we head in the evening. So we might be seeing something start up pretty quick here. But as you can see here, 21 was that high today, well above a seasonal, much warmer than last year's as well. Back in 2025, that high of 14. We didn't quite get in that record-breaking territory, though. 28 back in 1987. And again, when we take a look at the next 24 hours, a little bit of a chance of some precipitation overnight, like I mentioned, but waking up to around 11 tomorrow morning, a high of 20 expected tomorrow afternoon for your Saturday. So again, still rocking this above seasonal trend that we've been seeing essentially all of this week. And then once we push further in and take a look at Mother's Day, well, hey, things are going to continue. More clouds, but 23 for that high, which I don't think anybody's going to complain about. And then it's just a very small cool down for Monday. Again, still well above that seasonal mark, but looking pretty good. 18 degrees to start off our week next week. So it looks like no matter when you celebrate Mother's Day, it'll be a great day to do it.
0: Thanks, Drew. Some Albertans say they're struggling to access funding for medical care through the Out-of-Country Health Services Committee. Patients are questioning who the program actually supports as the provincial government takes a second look at the requirements. Megan Cobb has more.
2: Tamara Polo's world was full of adventure. The mom of three was busy riding bikes, traveling, and heading to the mountains. But after being hit by a car in 2023, she's been forced to live a life confined to four walls.
3: I'm in my bed 20 hours a day. I'm severely limited in my ability to function, and that affects my children.
4: Mom has been sad. She's not nearly as playful as she used to be.
2: In need of multiple spinal surgeries and limited options within Canada's medical system, Tamara was given hope of a full recovery when a U.S.-based surgeon agreed to take her case, diagnosing her with cervical instability. But her application for funding through Alberta's Out-of-Country Health Services Committee was denied because the full extent of her injury can only be seen through upright imaging, something not available north of the border.
3: For me to have a chance at being healthy for my children, to me, that is medical necessity.
2: Samantha Laskowski knows what Tamara is going through, sharing her own struggle recently with Global News of trying to access out-of-country funding to treat her daughter's rare vascular condition. She's been overwhelmed with the number of people with similar stories.
5: We're talking barriers, delays, and policies that are not working to help families get care.
2: Raising questions about who does meet the requirements, with experts saying committee members have to stick to the rules laid out.
6: They're going to stay right in the middle of that lane and swim exactly where they have been told that they're going to swim, which means that you want to start talking to the people who set up the lane.
2: The province says the out-of-country health funding process was established nearly two decades ago, adding in a statement that since then, patient needs have grown more complex and medical treatments and technologies have advanced significantly. That is why we've launched a review of the program and are actively assessing whether changes are needed. But in the meantime, Tamara is now having to turn to her community, trying to raise enough money to get her back on her feet.
3: Canadians do not own my health care. The government owns my health care.
2: Megan Cobb, Global News.
0: Hundreds of Calgarians gathering for the third annual Be Brave Luncheon. The event supports little warriors who help young victims of sexual assault along with their families. Global's own Bindu Suri emceeing the event, and those in attendance also heard from this year's keynote speaker, Elizabeth Smart, a survivor of childhood trauma and a leading advocate for child safety. Organizers say parents are facing enormous challenges to keep their kids safe, with rates of online luring on the rise.
7: For children and teens in 2026, they're faced with so many challenges, bullying in person, online. From our perspective, we're very, very concerned about child exploitation and luring that's happening. Platforms continue to change and be altered, and children and teens are faced with challenges to determine what's safe for them and what's not safe for them.
0: All funds from the luncheon support the Little Warriors Prevent It program and the Be Brave Ranch, which is their intensive treatment center.
8: I'm feeling much more confident that we're going to be able to finally land the MOU.
0: Premier Danielle Smith and the Prime Minister meeting to discuss a deal on energy policy. How much closer is Alberta and the federal government on a pipeline to Canada's west coast? Calgary Council feeling the heat. The behind-the-scenes look at what it takes to be a Calgary firefighter. How councillors fared after the break.
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0: The truth is out there. The U.S. releases a trove of files on UFO sightings. What the photos reveal about encounters with UFOs, that's coming up later in the News Hour. Alberta Premier Danielle Smith says she's feeling confident after a meeting with the Prime Minister in Ottawa. The two have been discussing a series of items related to their memorandum of understanding last year on a potential new pipeline. Heather Yorks-West reports.
16: Welcome back.
17: Alberta's Premier in Ottawa Friday in search of a final deal.
18: I know industry is getting a bit impatient. Albertans are getting a little bit impatient.
17: Almost 6 months after signing a Memorandum of Understanding on energy policy, outstanding issues remain.
19: The MOU was a grand bargain about building a pipeline from Alberta to British Columbia in exchange for a series of environmental promises.
17: For Alberta, those promises included agreeing to a plan to increase the industrial carbon tax by April 1st. After the meeting, Danielle Smith said negotiations went well.
8: I'm feeling much more confident that we're going to be able to finally land the MOU.
17: The world and the discussion around global energy security has changed dramatically since that initial MOU was signed last fall. The war in Iran and a U.S. presidential permit greenlighting a potential new pipeline connecting Edmonton to Wyoming, raising questions around whether Canada should continue to focus on climate policy at all.
20: For example, the industrial carbon tax is unique to Canada. No other major oil producing nation in the world has one.
17: But speaking to a conservative audience following her meeting with the Prime Minister, Danielle Smith appeared to soften her stance, setting the stage for a potential compromise in the days ahead.
8: We have to be mindful of where the entire world is. Saudi Arabia and UAE, of course, do not have a carbon price, but they're both investing in carbon capture utilization and storage, direct air capture.
17: Smith says her government will submit a plan for a West Coast pipeline to the National Major Projects Office next month, hopeful it will be approved soon after. Heather Yorks-West, Global News, Calgary.
0: Some Calgary City Councillors changing it up today, donning some firefighter gear.
21: We want to get them in our boots, in our gear, on the trucks, and just demonstrate on a little bit about what a typical day is that we face every day.
0: A number of councillors taking part in Fire Ops 101 today. The Calgary Firefighters Association hosting the event at the Fire Training Academy. The goal to give city councillors a close-up look at what it's like to be a firefighter in our city.
22: Getting out into the field like this, having a small
1: really small taste, but still an important taste of what's happening. It's a great way to bring the realism back into City Hall.
16: We have gone into burning buildings. We've cut the roofs off cars. We've scoured lakes for individuals. It's been quite the day.
22: We have a lot of competing priorities that we're going to have to decide on between when it comes budget time, and it's days like today that would give us a real good experience hands-on in terms of what it is that employees at the City of Calgary are going through.
0: This week, a motion was put forward to consider a new committee for the fire department. Those in favor of it believe the move could cut through bureaucracy and improve oversight of the service. A warning from RCMP about outlaw motorcycle gang activity. The club expanding across the country and right here in Alberta. Final exams for university students around the world have been thrown into disarray. Ahead, what we know about a cyber attack that has impacted thousands of schools.
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0: Albertans are being warned about the rise of outlaw motorcycle gang activity within the province. RCMP telling people they should expect to see an increase in motorcyclists from these gangs on provincial roads, highways, and at gas stations. One of those groups, Satan's Choice Motorcycle Club, is expanding across the country and throughout Alberta. RCMP believe this expansion could cause conflicts with other groups, such as the Hells Angels.
31: If a Satan's Choice decides to recruit and expand here in Alberta, well, in order to defend their territory as possible, the Hells Angels will either bring in people from other chapters or recruit as well in order to protect their territory.
0: Police are stressing if you see one of the gangs, it's normally not an issue because they aren't going after civilians. Their worry is if members of different gangs meet up in public and start an altercation. Drew, we saw a pretty nice day out there. We are seeing some of those clouds.
2: Yeah.
0: And you know what they say in Calgary? It's May showers, spring June flowers. I think that's where we're going.
2: We're going to get flowers at some point.
0: Right.
2: Hopefully for Mother's Day, some people see some. But yeah, 20 degrees out there right now, Tracy. A bit more cloud cover than we've been seeing, especially over the last couple of days. But those winds coming from various directions around 24 kilometers an hour. And yeah, potential for some showers in the next couple hours here. So we'll have to see how things turn out. But again, today, beautiful across central and southern Alberta, from 23 to 25 in Lethbridge and Medicine Hat. Drumheller at 23 as well, while Calgary, we were at a nice 21. Further north, though, did cool off just slightly for Edmonton and Lloyd. Getting into those teens, not quite on that 20-degree mark, but out in the Rockies, again, above seasonal out there from Crow's Nest Pass out to Banff, 19 to 20, depending on where you were. And of course, even up north, again, a little bit cooler, but still pretty good. 10 for high level, 11 out in Fort McMurray, and of course 16 for Grand Prairie. But tomorrow, again, those winds not going to really be an issue. We're looking at 10 kilometers an hour in Calgary, single digits for Claresholm, Brooks, Drumheller, and Red Deer, 13 in Medicine Hat, which is apparently no wind at all if you've ever spent a lot of time down there. And of course, even out in the Rockies, 11 out in Banff. And those temperatures, again, we're still riding that train of those above seasonal highs in the 20 degree range, essentially no matter where you are, just either side of the border. So out in Jasper and Banff, and out in Lloyd and Medicine Hat, and of course up in the north, Fort McMurray and high level. But again, getting up to 19 and 17 degrees, I don't think anybody's complaining about that. And of course, on the future cast, here are those showers I was talking about. A lot of kind of activity, mostly in the eastern slopes or the foothills. Whether or not it is impacting Calgary, again, we're going to have to wait and see. But as we move into Saturday, that system changes up a little bit, kind of reaching throughout central Alberta. Again, how much we could be seeing here in Calgary, kind of still to be determined as it is changing quite a lot. But as we move into Saturday evening and into Sunday, a lot of those conditions begin to clear up. And you can see here in terms of those rainfall forecasts, 10 millimeters expected out in Banff, one maybe for Calgary and other areas not really going to be touched. And of course, that 7-day forecast, those warm temperatures continuing throughout Saturday and Sunday. So it'll be a great time to have some good memories with mom. And when we move into next week, we're going to keep riding this high all the way until next weekend.
0: Thanks, Drew.
3: The youth accused was in a relationship with one of the deceased daughters.
0: An Ontario teenager has been charged with a triple murder after a mother and her two daughters were found dead. What police are saying about the incident that has shaken the community of Brockville. New job data is out today. Why Canada saw a jump in the unemployment rate, particularly among young people.
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0: Welcome back. An Ontario teen is facing three counts of first-degree murder after a mother and her two teenage daughters were found dead. Officers in Brockville, south of Ottawa, responded to a 911 call yesterday morning and discovered the victims. Mackenzie Gray has more.
12: We're just about an hour outside of Ottawa along the St. Lawrence River here in Brockville, where police say the murder of a mother and her two daughters is intimate partner violence. Police are still investigating at this residence on the edge of Brockville after getting a 911 call Thursday at 11:30 a.m.
3: Officers arrived promptly and confirmed that the three individuals were found deceased inside the residence. The victims were a 49-year-old mother and her two daughters, both 17 and 15 years of age.
12: Police giving no other details on the victims and limited information on the alleged murderer, a 17-year-old male who were unable to identify due to a publication ban. One key detail investigators will say that he knew the victims.
3: The youth accused was in a relationship with one of the deceased daughters, indicating that this is an incident involving intimate partner violence.
12: The alleged murder weapon, a knife, but police say they're still investigating if there were any other additional weapons used. The accused was arrested at this home early Thursday afternoon, where he allegedly got into a physical altercation with police, leading to one charge of assaulting a police officer on top of three first-degree murder charges. A small memorial growing outside the victim's home.
13: I just thought it was the right thing to do to get three carnations and a ribbon and a card and just leave a little memorial.
12: Police say it's too early to present a motive and wouldn't speculate on if mental health played a role in the triple murder, an act this small Eastern Ontario community has never seen before.
3: Brockville is a tight-knit community. We're close, and the community's hopefully going to show that all families involved the empathy that they deserve.
12: The accused had a short court appearance Friday morning, and police say he'll be held in their custody until his next court appearance on May 28th. Mackenzie Gray, Global News, Brockville, Ontario.
0: A St. Albert man is still recovering 1 week after he was randomly attacked after leaving a mosque with his wife. Tonight, the community is meeting with both RCMP and the mayor to talk about next steps. Jasmine King reports.
23: Members of St. Albert's Muslim community have been left scared and confused after one of their own was attacked after leaving the mosque. Ali Wahid Noor left St. Albert's Mosque last Friday with his wife, and when they did, a man drove up to them and cut off their car. A family spokesperson, Ahmed Abdul Kabir, says the man started yelling at Noor, cursing and uttering threats. Eventually, both Noor and the man got out of their vehicles. Abdul Kabir says the man then assaulted Noor and knocked him unconscious. Noor was then taken to hospital and treated for lacerations, as well as a chipped tooth. Abdul Kabir says as they waited for first responders to come on scene, community members helped out Noor and helped him clean up before he went to hospital. While Noor is still recovering from his physical injuries, it will be the impact mentally that will be the hardest to recover from.
14: You could see the fear that the whole community has about what took place right in front of their mosque. If that's not hate, I don't know what it is.
23: RCMP have been at the mosque providing support during prayer. St. Albert resident Ryan Richard Lacasse has been charged with aggravated assault and uttering threats. RCMP say they cannot charge someone with a hate-motivated crime. That is up to a judge to decide based on evidence. And if that is the case, it could lead to a longer sentence. Jasmine King, Global News.
0: Some schools around the world, including here in Canada, are feeling the impact of a cyber attack on a learning management platform. The University of Alberta and the University of British Columbia are among the schools using the learning platform called Canvas. A hacking group called Shiny Hunters is claiming responsibility for breaching the system. The group has reportedly obtained private data for millions of students and threatened to leak them if a ransom was not paid. The attack has also thrown final exams for some post-secondary students into disarray. A number of key roads will be blocked off in the Northeast tomorrow for an annual Vaisakhi parade. Tens of thousands are expected to turn out for the Nagar Kirtan. Vaisakhi has religious and cultural significance for the Sikh community dating back to 1699. It marks the birth of Khalsa as well as the spring harvest. The parade is expected to start at the Dashmesh Cultural Center in Martindale around 10 a.m. with the procession making its way to Prairie Winds Park, where vendors will be set up with free food and festivities. The event is open to all Calgarians. Statistics Canada is reporting a loss of 18,000 jobs in April, sending the country's unemployment rate to 6.9%, a six-month high. Alberta's rate jumped from 6.5% to 7% last month. As Jillian Piper reports, young workers are bearing the brunt of the economic hardship.
1: University of Ottawa student Sylvie sent out 55 resumes this year trying to land a summer job, but she only got one call back.
7: I'm someone who always holds two jobs at a time to pay for my rent, and it was almost impossible this year.
1: A difficult job hunting experience that many students know well.
10: I've definitely sent out like 50 applications. Sometimes, you know, you don't get anything back.
16: There's like lots of positions already filled, and with like AI and stuff, they're replacing entry-level positions.
1: New job numbers showing no signs of relief, with the unemployment rate for Canadians aged 15 to 24 climbing to 14.3% last month, more than double the national average of 6.9%.
17: We just saw the youth job market fall off a cliff, and it hasn't shown any signs of life since.
1: Difficulty getting into the job market, in part caused by the global uncertainty of U.S. tariffs and volatile energy prices from the U.S.-Israeli war in Iran, leaving many businesses in a holding pattern.
18: Firms just aren't quite sure, you know, where that is headed for their business and whether, you know, whether they actually do need to hire a lot more people or not. So they're being especially cautious.
1: The national unemployment rate is roughly the same as it was a year ago, but Canada has lost 112,000 jobs so far this year, with the tariff-exposed manufacturing sector hit especially hard.
19: That's definitely still a corner of the labor market that's persistently soft, seeing job losses, versus the rest 90% of Canadian jobs market is kind of chugging along.
1: The federal government says those job losses are out of their control.
20: We're living through a trade war and a lot of international upheaval.
1: But the opposition pinning blame directly on the Liberals.
21: This is the effect of failing policies, more taxes, more red tape, leading to more job losses.
1: That blame not important for those still looking for work.
22: You know, we might have to work ourselves a little bit harder than we expect to find it, but there's got to be a way that we find a job. That can't be the end.
1: Some Canadian youth still optimistic that better opportunities are on the horizon. Jillian Piper, Global News, Ottawa.
0: The U.S. government has released a collection of files linked with reported sightings of unidentified flying objects. The declassified material includes video and audio of sightings dating back decades. Nathaniel Dove has been looking through the documents.
24: Unidentified and unexplained. The American government releasing this video saying it's from 2013, but not saying where it was recorded or what it shows.
26: They want to find out about the UFOs and anything having to do with UFO or related material, and we're going to be releasing a lot of things from that we haven't.
24: It's part of a trove of documents the U.S. Department of Defense, on President Donald Trump's orders, began releasing Friday. It includes a reported sighting from the Gemini 7 mission in 1965.
32: This is Houston. Say again, 7.
33: So we have a bogey at 10 o'clock time.
32: Gemini 7, is that the booster or is that an actual sighting?
33: So we have several, looks like the three up there, actual sighting.
24: Space educator Trevor Cherlin says not all answers are simple.
34: And these are highly trained people. They're pilots. They kind of know what sort of most aerial phenomena is. But sometimes there is the way the sun lights something up, the way some object acts in space and reflects light in strange ways that we haven't accounted for.
24: All items released includes a disclaimer. Readers should not interpret any part of this description as reflecting a factual determination regarding the described event's validity. The Defense Department released another report 2 years ago that concluded most sightings were the result of misidentification of ordinary objects and phenomena. It also included a list of experimental air and spacecraft that may have been mistaken for extraterrestrial visitors, like, for example, the V-173 Flying Pancake, which kind of looks like a flying saucer.
34: It's easy for us to try to see things that we don't know what are and suppose what it is.
24: Trilline also notes proper scientific method requires not jumping to conclusions, as interesting as they might be. Nathaniel Dove, Global News.
0: Crime Beat is Global Television's original true crime documentary series. On tonight's episode, a woman's joyous birthday celebration took a deadly turn when her husband was fatally shot outside the dining hotspot. In an exclusive interview, join crime reporter Catherine McDonald as she unravels the heart-wrenching details of that night from the harrowing perspective of the victim's widow. Here's a preview of Please Don't Leave Me.
2: Seeing some of the footage, you know, I just remember thinking Peter was a strong man.
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4: 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He shot him in the leg.
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4: I also found out that another person was robbed.
8: For sure, this is an Altima.
5: Back at the location of the very first crime, they watched and waited, but the suspect

0: 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That's on Global TV at 8 p.m.
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3: Last year, Calgary saw a record 38 traffic fatalities. What led to these deaths? What can be done to prevent them in the future? 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

0: It's time for some good news on your Friday night. Mm. A superhero spectacle on display at South Center Mall today. It was all part of the annual Heroes Challenge to help grant life-changing wishes for kids with critical illnesses. 10 superhero squads rallied to raise $10,000 each in support of Make-A-Wish Canada. They did that by taking part in challenges throughout the mall.
1: We go to different stores and we do different like challenges, and it's really fun.
2: The wish is about the entire family coming together to enjoy this moment, to have happiness, and to just create good memories in light of everything.
0: There are more than 200 kids in southern Alberta waiting for wishes to be granted. So definitely important and great to see everyone out there taking part.
3: Yeah, and so many people there. So great to see the community come together, especially for such a great cause like that. And it's always a good time to make the most of what's on offer in the Rocky Mountains. This bear having some fun with a swing at the Mount Engadine Lodge near Canmore. Although the animal looks to be a bit surprised when the swing comes back. And then what else could you want to do than get a back scratch in the parking lot?
0: Right, that's naturally what you do.
3: Yeah.
0: You should have given him a little push, Drew. And some good news to pass on of our own. We are proud to be nominated for several RTNDA awards, including Best Newscast in a Larger Market.
4: Good evening. We are live from the Rocky Mountains tonight as the G7 summit continues in Kananaskis country.
0: The nomination is for our Global News Hour at 6 roadshow during the G7 summit. The special newscast was done just as the summit kicked off and focused on the talks, security, and cost of the event. Other nominations include Excellence in Innovation for our coverage of the 2025 municipal election, Best Podcast for Crime Beat, Uncovering a Serial Killer, and Enterprise Journalism for Let's Talk About It, period. Also downstream. So great to see all of those nominations. Mm-hmm. And if you have a good news story you would like to share with us, you can email it to us at globalnews@globalnews.ca.
3: Let's take a look outside with our weather window, and we've got a beautiful shot sent in by Hank. This is out on the Bow River near Banff. Absolutely gorgeous. I imagine standing in that section of the river was a little cold, depending on the footwear you had on there, Hank. But again, thanks so much for sending that in. We always appreciate those beautiful nature shots. And across the province this evening, you can see areas of Calgary and Lethbridge still in that 20-degree range, 20 and 23. A little cooler out in the Rockies. Banff sitting at 18, while Edmonton, not too bad, not too far behind at all with 19 at the current moment. But you can see here the hot spots. Alberta coming in number one. Fincastle in particular, 24 degrees. They were the warmest in the province and the warmest nationally. I was taking a peek throughout the day. It was kind of going back and forth between a couple of communities, but Fincastle coming in number one, just beating out Barnwell. When we take a look at that national forecast, you can see cooler temperatures out on the east from the Maritimes to southern Quebec and Ontario, around 12 to 14 degrees, depending on where you are. Thunder Bay warmed up to around 13, and Winnipeg getting in those mid-teens with a high of 15 today. A little warmer than out in Saskatoon, but Regina, Calgary, Edmonton, all in that 20-degree range. Vancouver, 16, while up in the territories, Whitehorse, Yellowknife 11 and 6. And you can see here's that precipitation that we're potentially going to be seeing. It kind of dissipates once it crosses that BC-Alberta border. But then out east, we've got this large system impacting parts of Ontario, Quebec, the Maritimes. Again, going to be a wet one, and that's probably what's leading to those cooler temperatures. You can see out in St. John's and Halifax, things do warm up just a little bit, especially through Montreal, Ottawa, and Toronto. Thunder Bay gets back down to single digits. And of course, out west, again, Alberta looking great with those highs of 20 degrees expected, and Vancouver warms up to 18, but Whitehorse still keeping on with that high of 12, while Yellowknife hoping for just 8. And that's your national forecast.
0: Thanks, Drew. Mother's Day is on Sunday, and many families will be celebrating with some exercise at the Sport Check Mother's Day Run, Walk, and Wheel.
5: And that's participants getting out with their families and running and moving and doing the kids' race, 5K and 10K, all for great causes, the NICU and Jumpstart.
0: It's going to be a big event this year, starting at Chinook Mall. 5,200 participants are registered. It's a tradition for a lot of families supporting important causes as well. Already, $25,000 has been raised this year. Be aware of road closures around Chinook Mall starting at 7:15.
6: We are working closely with the provinces and territories regarding providing guidance to the Canadians who have been in contact.
0: More Canadians have been caught up with the hantavirus outbreak. How officials plan to manage the passengers on board the stricken cruise ship.
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0: consular officials are on their way to the Canary Islands to meet with four Canadians who are on board the cruise ship stricken with hantavirus. Canada's chief public health officer says at this time, none of these passengers are reporting any symptoms. Officials say three people, including two Albertans, may have had contact with an infected passenger on a flight. Health reporter Catherine Ward has more on plans for how authorities say they'll manage the contentious disembarkment.
1: As the MV Hondius charts its course towards the Canary Islands, tensions continue to rise and protests mount. We are asking that this cruise ship not be allowed to dock here in Tenerife, explains this port worker, who worries about the ripple effect at local hospitals and expresses concern about the disease spreading. Spanish authorities say protocols are in place to mitigate risk, including having the ship dock in a cordoned-off area and taking people by boat to buses directly to the airport. It is a highly complex process, as there are many countries involved, says the Spanish official, who shares how cruise ship passengers will only be allowed to disembark from the ship once the team at the airport gives the go-ahead that their plane is ready for takeoff. Closer to home, doctors say awareness and contact tracing are critical going forward.
2: It's important that if someone has a true exposure to this, that they're aware of the exposure, that they have access to appropriate medical care if they end up developing symptoms, and that we not only protect that individual, but you protect the public as well and ensure that they're in isolation so that if they do have symptoms, they're not infecting other people.
1: Currently, two people in Ontario are being monitored for 45 days, and another is being followed in Quebec. Canada's chief public health officer says an additional two people in Alberta and one in Ontario may have also been exposed while on a flight.
3: I want to be clear that there is no evidence that asymptomatic individuals can spread hantavirus to others. However, as illness could develop at any time, we are still recommending that these individuals stay isolated until their risk period for the appearance of infection has passed.
1: Experts say the bigger picture calls for more study into these types of diseases.
2: Most emerging viruses, most emerging infections, about 70% of them are zoonotic infections. And we need to really work on preventing, detecting, and responding to these pathogens. Yes, there were lessons learned during COVID, but the key issue here isn't, are there lessons learned? It's, can we implement those actual lessons learned to mitigate the severity of these outbreaks?
1: According to the World Health Organization, the ongoing public health risk remains low. Catherine Ward, Global News, Toronto.
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0: He's turning 100 years young. A look back at the 70-year career of documentary maker and naturalist David Attenborough.
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13: I have been lucky enough to have had a long career making natural history programs, but there was one series that changed everything.
0: David Attenborough has hit the century mark. The British nature documentarian, whose iconic voice and films have brought the natural world to television for decades, celebrating his 100th birthday today. Attenborough's career spans more than 70 years, dedicating his life to protecting the environment while producing iconic works, including his landmark 1979 series, Life on Earth. To mark his 100 years, Attenborough will take a look back on his most famous moments with the release of a new documentary, Making Life on Earth, Attenborough's Greatest Adventure. And Drew, I will definitely want to be checking that one out.
14: Yeah.
0: And for so many people, they can be getting outside in nature.
14: Exactly. This is going to be the perfect weekend to do that. If you wanted to do that for your Mother's Day plans, the temperature is going to cooperate. You can see here, Mother's Day, 23 for that high. A little cloudy, but you know, hey, maybe you don't gotta get so intense with the sunscreen. And even if you're busy on Sunday, you can prolong those plans to all throughout next week.
0: That's great. Thank you so much for watching. That is all for us tonight. Take care.
15: 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That's why you count on us.
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16: This is Global News. I'm Russell Skeet. It's mainly cloudy and 19 degrees at 7 o'clock. Dozens of Calgarians turned up tonight to pay tribute to two children killed last week at a candlelight vigil near the District 3 police station where their bodies were found. Events being organized by the Immigrant Outreach Society, but the numbers of people this senseless tragedy has touched is incredible, with first responders in uniform, members of the church the family attended, and the school the little boy went to. Adnek Iyasu with the Immigrant Outreach Society says it's all about supporting the children's mother.
17: And I know one of the speakers is from the school, so like his preschool teacher is going to be here, and they want to talk about it. So the 3 years old, she loved to dance, she loved to clean the house, she's very, very playful.
16: A shockwave struck the city when Calgarians began to learn details of the tragedy, many at the vigil holding signs calling out what they believe are failures in the system. Meantime, a memorial is growing in the community of Woodlands as tributes pour in for a 16-year-old girl killed in a fatal assault earlier this week.
18: In a quiet corner in Calgary's southwest, dozens of flowers are now bringing color to this space, along with a board filled with messages from friends and strangers, memorializing a young life taken too soon. Police were called here to the 2100 block of Woodview Drive early Wednesday morning, finding a 16-year-old girl who had lost her life. The incident treated as a serious assault.
19: I spoke to one woman who said she knew Boucher and said she was full of life and kind to everybody no matter what was going on. And when I asked her what is one thing people should know about Angeline, she said that she was a good person. Police don't believe the attack was random, but as of their latest update, still have no suspects in custody. Skylar Peters, Global News.
16: Premier Danielle Smith says she is feeling far more confident about the prospects for a new pipeline following a meeting with Prime Minister Mark Carney. Smith met with Carney in Ottawa today. She says she now feels it's not a matter of if a new pipeline deal gets signed, but when. The two sides are working on several conditions that need to be met before a new bitumen pipeline can be approved, including requirements for carbon capture and storage. A Calgary woman admits she was scared when a teen was attacked by a group of young assailants Thursday near her southeast home.
20: It was 6 versus 1. Like, he had absolutely no chance.
16: Rima Smeedy was in her front yard with her young kids when she saw the victims being attacked by a group of teens. She told her kids to get inside, yelled at them to stop, and called 911. The attackers took off. Well, the victim ended up in hospital in serious condition with stab wounds.
20: I don't care how old your kids are. You need to know who their friends are, what they're doing. Keep an eye on them. We live in a crazy world to begin with. We don't need stabbings in broad daylight.
16: Two teens are now in custody. Calgary police say they've seen a 16% increase in violent youth crime. Tamara Polo's world was full of adventure. The mom of three was busy riding bikes, traveling, and heading to the mountains. But after being hit by a car in 2023, she's been forced to live a life confined to four walls. In need of multiple spinal surgeries and limited options within Canada's medical system, Tamara was given hope of a full recovery when a U.S.-based surgeon agreed to take her case, diagnosing her cervical instability. But her application for funding through Alberta's Out-of-Country Health Services Committee was denied because the full extent of her injury could only be seen through vertical imaging, something not available north of the border. Her case is raising questions about who doesn't meet the requirements. Miles Leslie with the U of C School of Public Policy says the committee members have to stick to the rules.
21: They are going to stay right in the middle of that lane and swim exactly where they have been told that they're going to swim, which means that you want to start talking to the people who set up the lane.
16: The province says in the nearly 20 years the program has been in place, patient needs have grown more complex and medical treatments and technologies have advanced significantly, which is why they've launched a review of the program. A number of key roads are expected to be blocked off in the Northeast tomorrow for the annual Vasaki Parade. Tens of thousands are expected to turn out for the Nagar Kirtan. Vasaki has religious and cultural significance for the Sikh community dating back to 1699. Parade's expected to start at the Dashmesh Cultural Center in Martindale around 10 a.m. In sports, a couple of games in the NHL playoffs tonight in Buffalo. Montreal Canadiens lead the hometown Sabres 3-1.

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1: Friday night on Sports Talk with Jock. So you know what that means. Football Friday. And yes, Stampeders rookie camp is in the books, in the rear view mirror. Main camp for the Calgary Stampeders opens on Sunday. You've got the veterans will do their medicals and testing tomorrow. There is a junior Stamps camp happening at McMahon Stadium tomorrow. So a lot of the rookies and the coaching staff will be involved with that. But yes, we're getting closer and closer to the start of the CFL regular season. As a matter of fact, we're only 10 sleeps away from the very first preseason game. That has the Saskatchewan Roughriders, the defending Grey Cup champions here in Calgary at McMahon Stadium, Holiday Monday, May the 18th at McMahon Stadium. So what are we going to do tonight on the show? Well, we're going to go to McMahon Stadium. We're going to check in with the voice of the Calgary Stampeders, Mark Stephen. He'll give us his views on what he saw at rookie camp because he was there every single day, Wednesday, Thursday, and today. But I thought just to set the tone tonight on Sports Talk with Jock, I put together a little bit of an audio recap. This was a much different looking offseason for the Calgary Stampeders, but still a very busy offseason for the Calgary Stampeders. You be the judge.
2: What we wanted to do was keep our guys, first off. We feel like we needed to do that. We've got good chemistry, and we also felt like a lot of our young guys deserved contracts.
3: Honestly, I weren't really familiar with three-year deals being rare. Once I signed a deal and I just heard the feedback from a lot of people saying like how rare the three-year deals are, that just tipped my hat off to myself of just showing like how I'm viewed in this league and how I view myself as well, just being one of the top guys, feel like I'm the best for sure.
2: We didn't have a ton to spend, and we felt like we wanted one more bona fide Canadian starter. We had definitely zeroed in. We thought receiver, if we got a chance to get Dejan Brissett, that's what we wanted to do.
4: I think me, I'm a team-first guy. You're going to get somebody who's going to do what it takes for the team to win. I play all positions on the field, and I don't mind getting my hands dirty in the box. I like to dance a lot. When I score, I like to dance.
1: Calgary Stampeders, your brother goes out and picks up Tyreek McAllister. Dynamic returner. I've got to think, as a special teams coordinator for this football club, you're pretty excited to see what Tyreek can do for you.
5: I am. He's an outstanding player, one of those guys that, you know, when you've coached against him, he worries you, makes you think about ways to try to keep the ball out of his hand. So anytime you can add a guy like that, it really does add something to your team.
6: I'm a fit-in guy, you know, wherever they need me to be, whatever they need me to play, whether that's running back, receiver, you know, returner, you know, wherever I can help the team, you know, I'll gladly do it, so.
7: I think Josh Love is a good quarterback. Not a lot of people, I think, my opinion, give him his due. He's played a lot of good football. He's been in the UFL. He's a player at a conference in his college. But on the other side of it is a lot of our quarterback room's getting a little old. I would love to have a 23, 24-year-old couple of those guys come in and really compete and push.
8: I have faith in Screws. I ended up getting a procedure that week. Slow rehab process ever since. And just allowing that new area, you know, getting my body used to that new area and learning to be me again, that explosive guy. I'm there. It hurts. I mean, it's hard. It's hard. The process is hard. Anything new is hard.
1: Tell me something about Adrian Green that I don't know.
9: I'm pretty good at painting, honestly. Coming out of high school, you know, I took art class all the way through high school and everything like that as well. And I knew I was going to play football in college. I knew that I was professional football is what I wanted to do. But, you know, I always thought about potentially going and applying to OCAD and stuff like that. Because I'm a pretty decent painter.
10: McMahon is an old building, and it's really not fit for purpose anymore.
11: I have a napkin drawing in my office that envisions this. Engineers will have to prove to me it won't work, and of course it will need to be priced. But something like you mentioned, where a field comes over the top, so that you're preserving the track, you're preserving the rodeo.
12: The road to hoisting the Grey Cup has always been tough, but in 2027.

0: tougher.
1: 8 out of 9 teams makes the playoffs. That's that, you know, you don't hear that too often. We think this format rewards your regular season to such a degree that we're going to get past that.
2: You know what? I like it. It is for sure it's different. It's now a tough road to the Grey Cup.
1: With the 6th pick in the 2026 CFL Canadian Draft, the Calgary Stampeders select Eric Rasko, linebacker, Angelo State.
3: Fake Canadian. This kid is, he's got structure. He's got support. He's disciplined. He's motivated. He's a football player.
4: I just tell people I'm a football player. I mean, I was a wide receiver in high school. I was recruited to be a corner and a safety and a receiver coming out. And so wherever Calgary needs me, you know what I mean? I'm willing to come in and step in and play ball. I'm a football player.
5: And today, QR Calgary is thrilled to announce the extension of our partnership with the Calgary Stampeders through the 2028 season.
6: We are building the Calgary Stampeders Community Flag Football Fields in Southeast Calgary. So Fonda Park is an underutilized green space, and we're working with the City of Calgary to construct 3 youth flag football fields that will be a year-round community asset where, it's going to be the home of flag football in Calgary.
7: Grey Cup on 3, like first day of training camp. You can't think like that, you know? Obviously, that's the end goal, right? You just have to do your best to stay focused on each week, you know? I know it's cliche, but it is what it is. We understand what it is. We understand it's a great opportunity for the City of Calgary, for the organization, the fans. Yeah, we're just ready to come to work.
8: Grey Cup on 3. Yeah, the one and only Vernon Adams. And again, that just shows you how busy the offseason was. And I could have made that 10 minutes long because there were a lot of things that I did not include in that audio recap. Now, in order of appearance, you heard from Dave Dickinson, Clarence Hicks, Dejon Brissett, Craig Dickinson, Tyreek McAllister, Reggie Bagleton, Adrian Green, Steve Allen, who is with the McMahon Stadium Society. He talked about McMahon Stadium being past its best before date. Joe Cowley, the president of the Calgary Stampede. That is the speculation of maybe the new home for the Calgary Stampeders moving forward. Stuart Johnson, CFL Commissioner. Jay McNeil, Stampeder President. Eric Rasko, first round pick, 6th overall. And of course, Vernon Adams, who did sign a new 3-year contract with Football Club yesterday, a nice contract extension. What did I miss in that recap? John Huffnagel leaving the organization, going to the Toronto Argonauts. I'm still trying to wrap my head around that one. One change on the coaching staff. Jarius Jackson, former head coach in the Canadian Football League, is the new quarterback coach. He replaces Dakota Prukoff. Of course, there were the NFL signings, which is a big blow for this football club. Jalen Hutchins to the Vikings, but he may be back. He is a free agent if he does come back to the CFL. Jacob Roberts also going to the Vikings. And then, of course, the Moose, Damian Alford, who has signed with the Saints in the NFL. If Damian Alford does come back, he is property of the Calgary Stampeders. So that is certainly interesting. And then there were a lot of retirements as well. Brady Breeze, P.K. Walker, Will Langla, Anthony Federico, Lorenzo Malden, Adam Big Hill, Dominic Rimes, Malik Henry. So that is how busy it was for the Calgary Stampeders this offseason. But that is a look back. We're going to look ahead because we do have Mark Stephen coming up just after 7:30 tonight on Football Friday. And when we come back, a rookie that I am very, very curious to see what kind of impact he makes on this team this year. This is Sports Talk with Jock. It's Football Friday. It is QR Calgary.
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8: The Montreal Canadiens score an early goal in the third period. They now lead the Buffalo Sabres 4-1. Midway through the third period, the Montreal Canadiens on the verge of tying up this best of seven series in the National Hockey League as, you know, this country is jumping, I think, on the Montreal Canadiens bandwagon. Later on tonight, starting up in probably about 20 minutes, the Vegas Golden Knights, the Anaheim Ducks in Disneyland. That series is tied up at one apiece. Hey, we've been talking about this all week long. Le Petit Chef and the Le Petit Chef experience at the Element Hotel. It's very, very easy. All week long, we've been giving you a code word. And all you need to do is get all five code words from the week and then go to our website, qrcalgary.com. Go to the contest page, enter the five code words, And then on Monday morning, Sarah Crosby will be making the big draw. Somebody is going to enjoy that Le Petit Chef experience at the Element Hotel. It's a four-person dinner. Two adults, two kids. Should be a lot of fun. It's like a $500 value. So just to recap, and this is the only time I'm doing this, I'm giving you all five words that you need to enter into the website. So Monday, cuisine. Tuesday, savor. Wednesday, chef. Thursday, cafe. And tonight, the code word is dine. Dine is your code word tonight. Now you have all five. Now you got to go to our website. You got to register all five of those words into the website. And on Monday morning, who knows, you may be enjoying a free meal. Thanks to the Element Hotel and QR Calgary, Le Petit Chef Experience. Let's get back to Football Friday here on Sports Talk with Jock. I was mentioning this earlier. The one player I'm very, very excited to see, rookie camp is over, see what he does in the main camp, is not the Stampeders' first round pick, but their first pick in the third round, 26th overall. And of course, remember when I had Dwayne Cameron, the director of Canadian scouting, on after the draft? He told us a little bit about this player.
1: He goes by Laomi. The last name is Ojataleo. And I can tell you right now, Calgary Stampeders fans are in for a treat for this young man, with this young man. Almost 6'2", 6'0", 217 pounds, explosive linear athlete. But the thing that really stands out with Laomi over the other receivers in this group is 26 career special teams tackle. He goes down the field like Godfrey Onyeka covers punt.
8: Laomi Ojataleo. Put that in the back burner, because if he is going to be a special teams ace like Dwayne Cameron projects, Stampeder fans may be pretty excited about this player. Anyway, he wrapped up rookie camp earlier today, and here's what he has said about his experience in his first pro camp.
2: Honestly, I'm loving the organization so far. I'm looking forward to learning. I'm looking forward to develop and also dominating, helping this team win at the end of the day.
22: How is training camp going for you?
2: Training camp's going well. I'm having the opportunity to go out there and compete against a good group of guys. We're building each other every single day and working towards success.
22: Is it overwhelming at all for you to kind of learn a new playbook, be with new guys? What's that process like?
2: Not really, because the development at Laurier, what we spent, Coach Galloway takes a lot of time to make sure we understand how to read, how to understand playbooks, and not just learning one position, but we're learning the whole system as a whole.
22: What did you think about Calgary before you got here? Or I guess the team, the organization, and some of the positive things about the club.
2: I know this club has a lot of success rooted in its veins. I have a few Laurier Golden Hawks already part of this staff and also as players itself. So there's a good community here, knowing I have some similar faces out here. So I'm just looking forward to get out here and go dominate.
22: I think you know Dwayne, right? Who are some of the players that you know out here?
2: So Jason McGugan, our long snapper from last year, he was there. Godfrey was an alumni from us. Bryce as well. Dawson Hodge is also here. So we had a lot of guys who were here. So I'm just happy to be a part of that group again.
22: So you're a wide receiver, obviously, but you've done a lot of work on special teams as well. Had 26 tackles, I think it was, with Laurier. What do you love about special teams?
2: Well, special teams, honestly, is just a chance for me to be an athlete. Just go out there one-on-one against someone else and go dominate. Get opportunity to go make a tackle and try and take the ball away.
8: Laomi Ojataleo, 26th pick overall in the CFL draft. And do I expect him to make this football club? Yes, I do. Do I expect him to make an impact on special teams? Yes, I do. But we're going to find out, because main camp does start on Sunday. Another rookie that turned a few heads is another receiver, Kayron Lynch Adams. And, you know, you can Google him, but why don't we hear his story tonight on Sports Talk with Jock?
23: So coming out of college, I kind of bounced around a little bit. I was at the Rutgers University at first, transferred to UMass, and then my last stop was Michigan State. From there, I ended up getting the opportunity as an undrafted free agent to participate in the mini camp with the Carolina Panthers. From there, I ended up playing in three preseason games, and then from there, they released me, and then I was at home kind of just for that whole last season, really just training and just waiting on the opportunity to present itself. And then kind of waited. They had the UFL draft. I didn't get an opportunity there, so I just put all my eggs into coming out the country, come over here to Calgary. And once this opportunity came, I immediately took it, and I'm here.
22: Yeah. You are. Who did you get the call from in Calgary?
23: Really, my agent really did the work, but once he kind of gave me the leeway that it was green, I told him, let's do it, let's lock it in.
22: Did you know anything about Calgary or anybody on the team here?
23: I did. I talked to Daylon Baldwin. He was on team last year, so that was kind of my closest connect to kind of get some type of insight on how it is out here and kind of just how he felt about it out here. But it was everything was good from his behalf, on his perspective. Yeah.
22: Right. So you've had 3 days of rookie camp. How did it go for you?
23: I feel like it went well, man. I couldn't wait to get out here and run. Like I said, I got cut after preseason last year, so this is my whole season right here. This is my whole last season. So I just took advantage of it. I was super happy to be here, and you know, whatever comes next, I'm ready to go.
8: Love the excitement in his voice. That's K'Ron Lynch Adams, a receiver. Will he be here for main camp? Yeah, you bet. Will there be a few cuts this weekend? Yeah, probably a few. We're still waiting to hear from head coach and general manager Dave Dickinson on that one. Hey, maybe the voice of the Calgary Stampeders, Mark Stephen, has an update on that. We'll ask him when we come back. It is Football Friday. It is Sports Talk with Jock.
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0: This is Global News. I'm Russell Skeet. It's mainly cloudy and 18 degrees at 7:30. Dozens of Calgarians turned out tonight to pay tribute to two children killed last week at a candlelight vigil near the District 3 police station where their bodies were found. First responders in uniform, members of the church, the family, and attended the school, and the little boy attended or all present at the event. The children's father remains in custody, charged with their murders. A Calgary woman and her young children are shaken up after a teenager was stabbed yesterday by a group of assailants near her Auburn Bay home. Rima Schmidi was in her front yard with her kids when she saw a group of young attackers in masks start beating a teen. She yelled at the kids while calling 911. Two youths are in custody. Premier Danielle Smith hopes Alberta's memorandum of understanding with Ottawa can be completed soon. Smith says Albertans need to see that Canada can work. She met with Prime Minister Mark Carney in Ottawa today as the two governments push forward with their energy pact. Increasing clouds, a chance of showers, and down to 10 tonight. Mainly cloudy and 18 tomorrow. Increasing clouds, 24 on Sunday. It's 18 degrees. Breaking news when it happens. Our next scheduled news at 8. I'm Russell Skeet.
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10: with your best shot? All right, rookie camp is in the books for the Calgary Stampeders. Now it is on to main camp on Sunday. The first preseason game for the Calgary Stampeders, only 10 sleeps away. Holiday Monday, the Saskatchewan Roughriders are in town. Football Friday here on Sports Talk with Jock, and with rookie camp in the books, who better to break it down than the longtime voice of the Calgary Stampeders, Mark Stephen. Mark, welcome back, and at least the weather was good for rookie camp.
11: Oh, it sure was. Yeah, that was great. It was nice and, you know, even nicer today. But I did see one guy with a head covering on, so maybe not quite nice enough for him where he's from. But overall, it was a very nice 3 days. The weather didn't have an impact of any kind.
10: So give me your early impressions.
11: Well, first of all, the 3 days, they got better and more competitive the longer they went on. So the day one on Wednesday, everybody's a little on the tentative side because, you know, just trying to figure it out. They got better yesterday, and today it was a very high-tempo workout. So you got a chance to see some players and combinations and game circumstances. You know, the quarterback, Woldridge, that they signed recently, got a lot of time there as well and seemed to do quite well. But there was a team period. They ran the 35-second clock to get the players, and for that matter, the coaches, used to how it's going to work. So a little more of a game situation. So overall, it was good, but there still are some teaching periods. I know Craig Dickinson hauled a bunch of players over and just started talking to them about, you know, the different kicking rules. And I could overhear him saying, you can go here, but you can't go here and all that. So overall, it was good just to get everybody back on the field.
10: Well, you know, I think from a fan perspective, everybody was excited to see the fake Canadian Eric Rasko, you know, at rookie camp. I was excited to see, you know, a guy like Laomi Ojalateo because he was the 25th player taken over in the draft by the Calgary Stampeders. And all Dwayne Cameron could tell me about this guy is he is going to be a special teams machine. So were there any individual performances that did stand out for you?
11: Well, of those two guys, I did ask about Rasko today, and they said, the coaches, that he's fit right in very, very well. He's exactly where they thought he would be, and very smart guy, and taking up everything. Ose Laomi, and thank goodness we got 8 more days before we have to say that name. He's done quite well. He's a guy that certainly was targeted for special teams, and I think that's where you will see him right off the bat. Hard to really comment on receiving because there wasn't a lot of, you know, passing, catching outside of drills.
10: So this weekend, Mark, take us through the weekend. I know that the Stamps have their junior camp happening tomorrow as, you know, you got some 6 to 9 year olds on the field starting at 10 o'clock in the morning and then 10 to 13 year olds go on at 1 o'clock. So that's why the rookie camp doesn't go tomorrow, but you got some physicals and testing. Take us through the next couple of days.
11: Yeah, well, it is going. Those are the busy days for sure. Yeah, tomorrow is rookies only to help out with that camp and do a few things, and that'll be very exciting for some of the young players. And who knows, maybe in 15 years they'll be on the field as a player. You never know. So the rookies are going to do that. But while that is going on, the players do go through their medicals, and you know, that'll be a very, very busy day for the training staff. I'm sure some have done it already, because there's a number of veterans kind of ringing the field during practice. You know, some of the guys, Zach Williams has been all practices, the big offensive lineman, and Ludovic Choquette, the fullback. So I'm sure they've done theirs, but the rest of them have to come in and get it done. And then it's an important step too, because a lot of guys have in their contract pass and report bonuses. So, you know, they have to report to camp and then pass the medical, and some of them get a few thousand dollars for it. So it's a big day, and that's going to consume the training staff all day on Saturday to get all of those medicals done and the clearances filed.
8: Well, you know, it's interesting, because it was one of my big concerns heading into this season, the health of some of the star players. You know, we know Reggie Bagleton coming off a broken leg. He had surgery. He had pins put in. We know Flo Arimolade coming off a torn ACL. He's not going to be ready to start the season. You know, Bryce Bell, who did sign a new contract, you know, he had some shoulder surgery last year. So, yeah, I guess you could even add Damon Webb to the mix. What are you hearing on these players?
11: Well, first of all, yes, there are four players that, you know, are coming off of surgeries, and you nailed it. Specifically, two players, Flo Ormelad, Reggie Bagleton, we placed on the injured veteran list. So they won't start, and, you know, they're on the sidelines to begin. So that's just the way it is. I can't say it's a particular shock. I can't tell you exactly when they're going to get back on the field, but I can say this. You know, I talked to Flo the other day. It's certainly nonstop work for them and efforts to get back on the field just as soon as they can.
8: Mark Stephen, the voice of the Calgary Stampeders, Football Friday here on Sports Talk with Jock. So with main camp starting on Sunday, let's talk about some of the key positional battles. You know, losing Jalen Hutchings to the NFL, and he still may come back, but at this point he's not back yet. I'm curious, you know, what's going to happen, you know, in that interior of the defensive line. And obviously, I think the offensive line, you know, with Josh Coker signing with BC, although he had a big injury last year as well, you know, who is going to be in that tackle spot? I know Preston Nichols certainly, you know, stepped up last year. So did William Barnes. But what battles do you see happening at this camp?
11: Well, specific to the defensive line spot you mentioned, you're right about Hutchings. He's a very talented player, and, you know, he's got to clear the NFL. I think Calgary would get it. Remember, he is a free agent in the CFL, so
8: right.
11: While I know he likes Calgary, and I know they like him, but if he does become a free agent and wants to come back to Canada, I'll tell you what, the phone will be ringing, and, you know, he'll be in high, high demand if that comes to pass. So we'll see how that goes. Charles Wiley is a guy that has played some of that position in there. I would say he gets the first crack at the position. He was kind of a bit of a rotation player last year, but I think he'll get the first crack to earn that spot. So we'll see how that pans out and see if he is able to do that. As far as the offensive line is concerned, that's an interesting one, and you nailed it about two guys that were imports that played the position well. But they seem to have a lot of offensive linemen, like Bryce Bell. Is he ready to go? I think he is. Then what? Where does Christian Fortin go? They've got a lot of linemen. So is it possible they could go with four Canadian offensive linemen? I wouldn't rule it out because they have their flexibility with three Canadian receivers as Canadians and Micah Tights, of course. So they do have a little racial flexibility there. So we'll see. That'll be an interesting spot to watch, whether they go back with the two guys that filled in when Josh Coker was injured, or if they, create room for their talented bunch of Canadian linemen.
8: I guess, you know, the other battle will be for the backup quarterback position. We know Vernon Adams is in gold, you know, as far as the starter's position. You know, I know the coaching staff is high on Josh Love. You mentioned, you know, Ben Wilrich was doing some pretty good reps in obviously the rookie camp. How do you see this battle taking shape? And what are your thoughts on Josh Love as the backup?
11: Well, first of all, I'll say this much. He is dedicated, devoted. He's a very good teammate and a very good listener. And so I like that part of him. He's a little older, so he's got some experience under his belt. But a little trepidation. I can't lie about it. I mean, he didn't have much time last year. And if he has to go in for an extended period, how will he do? I don't know. So that'll be important. I do think he'll be the number two quarterback. But he'll be under the gun a bit in the preseason to show that he's ready to step up to that level, because obviously it's a huge job. jump from being the guy getting the fewest reps in practice to suddenly being the number two guy and one hit away from going in. So, you know, Dave Dickinson expressed great confidence in him. So I guess we'll just have to, you know, rely on the coach's eye for quarterback talent and hope that this guy works out. But I'll be watching that for sure.
8: Such an interesting offseason, so different from last year where the Calgary Stampeders were so active, you know, replacing a whole bunch of coaches, making two big trades, very active on the free agent market. It was a different offseason, but still a productive offseason for head coach and general manager Dave Dickinson. But, you know, in saying all of that, Mark, where do you think the strengths are of this football club moving into a brand new season?
11: Well, first of all, just about the activity, I did get a lot. How come the Stamps aren't doing anything? They did a lot. They signed a lot of their own guys back just because they weren't big free agent signings. Strength of the team, certainly I think Vernon Adams had a good year last year, but I think he can be better. I think there's room for growth. Dedrick Mills was tremendous as a running back and will be sort of the centerpiece of the offense. The linebacking core was really good last year, as was the front four at times. Secondary has to stay healthy, but so I think those are some of the strengths, and I'm looking forward to seeing Tyreek McAllister too, as far as being a returner, to see if that kickstarts that part of the team. So some of the strengths, I would say, of Vernon Adams, who has more obviously a situation of Dedrick Mills, a good receiving core, and a good linebacking core.
8: I think you're bang on about the receiving core. You know, the killer bees, as I've sort of called them here, with Bagleton, Barnes, Brooks, and Brissett, if Bagleton is healthy. You know, you add in Philpott, you add in Jones, so that's an exciting receiving core. And I'll tell you what, this time last year, Mark, all we were talking about is, oh my God, look at all the changes on the defensive side of the ball. Basically an entire new starting group. I am really looking forward to and excited about this secondary. A young secondary with the rookie halfbacks. Well, they're not rookies anymore. Jaden Grant and Sheldon Arnold. I'm looking forward to this secondary even taking it to another level this season.
11: Yes, I am too. I thought young Johnson on the wide side corner did very well towards the end of last year. Damon Webb will be back, we presume, unless there's something we're not aware of, as the starting safety. And he played very well, I thought. Had a couple of touchdowns there. So he played very well. And you're right about the halfbacks. They kind of came out of really nowhere, just survived out of rookie camp. You know, maybe Ben LeBros can bounce back. You know, he's kind of been a forgotten man because he didn't play much last year and didn't do as well as he did the prior year. So I'm looking forward to seeing him. The team obviously has immense faith in Adrian Green, because I'm positive in saying there's not another defensive back who signed through the end of 28. They extended him three more years, so they really like him. So, you know what? It's going to be interesting to see how the secondary does. I think it was good last year, but faced a little instability due to injuries, and I'm looking forward to seeing it being locked down a little better.
8: Yeah, you know what? I remember when we never used to talk about three-year contracts, but now Vernon Adams, he's under contract at 28. Clarence Hicks under contract of 28. Zach Williams under contract of 28. Adrian Green under contract of 28. That is what the Calgary Stampeders were trying to do in the offseason. They were trying to build some cohesiveness and some continuity, I think.
11: Yep, exactly. And that's, you know, Dave said, he stuck to his word. He said, if we have success, we'll reward those that help us. And that's what they've done, because you're right. I don't think there's any team in the league that has four or so players under those kind of contracts extending through the end of 2028. But the Stampeders like him. They signed him. You know, don't mess around, I guess. If you want the guy, just get him. I mean, in theory, if Vernon Adams was a free agent after this year, I don't think that would have even reared its head to talk about it for a while, but don't even get the talk started. Just sign him. He wants to be here, so sign him.
8: Yeah, you know, it's interesting, Mark, and you've been around this team, and you've been covering these training camps for a long, long time. This is the first time in a long time, though, that there's no John Huffnagel in Calgary, as he has jumped ship and gone to the front office with the Toronto Argonauts. Has that been a little bit of a different feel at McMahon Stadium because of that?
11: Well, you sure look out there and expect to see him, I can tell you that. It's, you know, walking around, he was there taking notes. He wasn't on the field in terms of a teaching capacity or advocacy, but he was just taking some notes and that. But, you know, I did see him once at the league meetings and once at the combine. I won't lie, it was pretty hard on the eyes to get used to that. But, yeah, he's, you know, a central figure in the history of the franchise, and it will be different to see him somewhere else as training camp begins. I assume he's in Guelph right now.
8: And of course, you know, the coaching staff is basically back. The only change there, Dakota Prokop, the quarterback coach, leaving for some personal reasons. Jarius Jackson is the new quarterback coach for this team, and he's got a pretty nice coaching resume.
11: Oh, he does. And he was a teammate of Dave's quite a few years ago when they were in BC. And, you know, he actually coached Edmonton. Let's not forget that through the last, I think it was 11 games of 2024. And actually did pretty well, to tell you the truth. I think they were 7-4. But after that year, they wanted to change everything over. And he was part of that. So he's an experienced quarterback and a very smart guy. Went to Notre Dame. As far as Dakota was concerned, there was a contract waiting for him if he wanted to come back here. They really liked him. They'll keep the door open for him. But he has two, sort of high chair age children. So I think he has to take a step back and figure out a few things. But if he wants to return, the door will be wide open for him.
8: The biggest loss, obviously, for the football club in the offseason was the three players going to the NFL, Jalen Hutchins, Jacob Roberts, and the Moose, Damian Alford. You know, out of all the retirements, and there were quite a few retirements, you know, Brady Breeze, P. Gay Walker, Will Langlaw, Anthony Federico, Lorenzo Molden, Adam Big Hill, Dominic Rimes, Malik Henry. The only guy that I'm really going to miss is Brady Breeze, because I really thought Brady Breeze was gonna jump his game up this year, former NFL experience, and, the two block kicks last year. That was the one that disappointed me. I don't know about you.
11: Yeah, I can see it, but sometimes guys just decide it's time, no matter what the opportunity or circumstances are. I did like him too, a nice player from Oregon, and really fit in quite well. So it is unfortunate, some of those other guys. I wanted to see more of Lorenzo Molden, to tell you the truth. I thought it was a very good trade that they made in October last year. It's just he didn't play for them because of injuries. So I wanted to see more, but you know what? He had a child right at the end of last year, flew back to Louisville, and I think he just realized it was time to move on. But I would love to have seen, extended play from him, because I think he was really good.
8: Anything in closing you need to add here, Mark?
11: Well, no, you're right about training camp. It will be for a few days, and suddenly they are playing. You know, the workouts are open if you want to come and make your own assessments of who's doing what. And, practice start at 9:45 Sunday, Monday, Tuesday at the stadium. So go up there. The forecast looks fantastic, doesn't it? I think it's going to be great. And let's see what happens. The Stampeders are on the field on Sunday, but with the full team. But the key question will be, are they on the field for the last game of the year? That's the big one.
8: Right. And there will be a red and white game, I'm sure. And, Fan Fest is back this year.
11: Well, because of the oddball schedule, they're going to pass on a red and white game this year.
8: Okay.
11: Because, bizarre. They play that first game. Then on the weekend, they're going to run Fan Fest. They want to do that sometime, but they couldn't move it forward. So that's why they did it. And then the 29th, they'll have their final game in Edmonton and then get the season going.
8: Good stuff. Well, Mark, always appreciate your time on a Football Friday. Thank you so much. I look forward to your Stampeder reports that start on this radio station, next week?
11: Yep, Tuesday, Monday morning, away we go. And season gets underway with the preseason opener on the 18th. So, yep, another season is underway.
8: Have a fantastic weekend.
11: Okay, sounds good.
8: Mark Steven, voice, longtime voice of the Calgary Stampeders. And yes, Greg Peterson, Mark Steven, they will be back in the booth. Broadcast team doesn't change at all. Dave McIver for home games. He will be on the sidelines. And of course, he'll be part of the pregame show as well. And we're going to be back at the Deerfoot Inn and Casino for all of our road games this season. So Dave McIver and myself will be taking care of all your football news and Stampeder news from the Deerfoot Inn and Casino. When the Stamps are on the road, that's where we are. We're on the road at the Deerfoot Inn and Casino. All right, we're going to take our final time out here on Sports Talk with Jock. When we come back, a couple of finals to talk about in the sporting world. One in hockey, one in baseball, and some very, very bad news for Soccer Canada. This is Sports Talk with Jock.
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8: 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Losing streak is over for the Toronto Blue Jays. The Blue Jays snapped their four-game losing string. They return home to take on the Los Angeles Angels. It's not that the Jays let it up tonight because they only had three hits. Dylan Cease, though, was very good as the starting pitcher. He improves his record to 3-1. And the Jays take advantage of some pretty bad Angel starting pitching as it got into a lot of walk trouble. The Jays win 2-0 in that game. It is all tied up between the Montreal Canadiens and the Buffalo Sabres. The Montreal Canadiens get a couple of goals from Alex Newhook tonight, and they knock off the Sabres 5-1, so they're heading back to Montreal in that series. The Canadiens and the Sabres tied at 1. They are just underway in Anaheim and Disneyland, the Ducks and the Golden Knights. Shea Theodore has just opened the scoring. 1 minute and 6 seconds in, the Vegas Golden Knights have a 1-0 lead over the Anaheim Ducks. But I think the big story in the sports world today, especially if you are a soccer fan and a Canada soccer fan. It's not looking good for Canada's best soccer player heading into the FIFA World Cup, Alphonso Davies. Boy, he has just been so banged up over the last year and a half. All started January of 2025, a left hamstring strain. Then in March of 2025, another hamstring muscle injury. Also in March, the biggest injury, the torn ACL in his right knee while playing for Canada against the U.S. in the CONCACAF Nations League. He underwent surgery, missed about 8 months, returned in December to play for his club team, Bayern Munich. February of this year, a right hamstring muscle tear and strain, and he was sidelined again. Came back in March, another right thigh hamstring strain during a Champions League match. And then today we found out a new left hamstring muscle injury as he is going to miss, quote, several weeks. And of course, the FIFA World Cup is not that far away, just over a month away. So will Alphonso Davies be part of the team for Team Canada? Here's hoping. But it certainly doesn't look good. Hey, that does it for Sports Talk with Jock on a Friday night. Thank you so much for listening. You have a fantastic weekend. We will do it again on Monday, okay? Same time, same place.
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7: This is Global News. I'm Russell Skeet. It's mainly cloudy and 18 degrees at 8 o'clock. The Premier says she and Prime Minister Mark Carney have made significant progress towards their energy goals. Danielle Smith held a news conference following their meeting in Ottawa today, saying they're closer to an agreement on the West Coast pipeline and carbon pricing.
9: There's, of course, still some work that needs to be done to get to the finish line and to ensure the interests of Albertans and our industries are properly protected. But I am now much more confident that this will be completed well before Alberta's West Coast pipeline submission to the Major Projects Office next month.
7: Smith says the big issue has been agreeing on the carbon price and how quickly Alberta can get there, but she says they had a meeting of the minds today and hopes to have something firm to announce soon. Ottawa wants pipeline projects to be reviewed by the Canada Energy Regulator instead of the Impact Assessment Agency of Canada. The proposal would undo a move by the Liberals 8 years ago to make the Impact Assessment Agency a one-stop shop for national project reviews. It would also allow Cabinet to decide whether a pipeline project is in the public interest before the review process is completed. The proposed change will undergo a 30-day consultation process. A Calgary woman and her young children are shaken up after a teenager was stabbed by a group of assailants near her Auburn Bay home. Just before 6 last night, Rima Smeedy was in the front yard with her kids when she saw a group of young attackers in masks start beating a teen. She yelled at the kids while calling 911.
10: They came running towards me. So at that point, I told my kids, I said, get inside the house, lock the door, do not open unless it's me or the police.
7: Fortunately, they took off away from her home. The victim ended up in hospital in serious condition, but has been upgraded to stable. Two youths are in custody. Calgary police say there was a 16% increase in violent youth crime in 2025, and that has continued into this year. A Calgary woman who's been left bedridden since a 2023 accident is wondering what's next after being turned down for life-changing spine surgery in the U.S. American doctors are willing and able, but Tamara Polo's application for funding through Alberta's Out-of-Country Health Services Committee was denied because the full extent of her injury can only be seen through vertical imaging, something not available in Canada.
11: I'm in my bed 20 hours a day. I'm severely limited in my ability to function. And that affects my children.
7: Her youngest son, Jordan, says he's feeling the effects.
12: It's been sad. She's not nearly as playful as she used to be.
7: The province says in the nearly 20 years the program has been in place, patient needs have grown more complex and medical treatments and technologies have advanced significantly. That is why they say they've launched a review of the program and are actively assessing whether changes are needed. Canada's chief public health officer says three more Canadians who've returned to the country may have had brief contact with a person infected with hantavirus on a flight, two of them from here in Alberta. That brings to six the number of Canadians told to isolate at home as a precaution, even though they have no symptoms. Meanwhile, there are still four Canadians on the cruise ship where the outbreak began. That vessel set to arrive at the Canary Islands this weekend. Dr. Josh Reimer says the risk of spread is low, but the precautions are necessary. In sports, a couple of games in the NHL playoffs tonight. The Montreal Canadiens have tied their second-round series against the Buffalo Sabres with a dominating 5-1 win. Series now heads back to Montreal for games 3 and 4, Sunday and Tuesday. The late game has Las Vegas and Anaheim with that series tied at a game each. Vegas leads this one 1-0 in the first. And in the majors tonight, Toronto Blue Jays shut out the LA Angels 2-0 to open a three-game series at the Rogers Centre. Environment Canada, Calgary weather, increasing clouds with a chance of showers and down to 10 tonight. Mainly cloudy up to 18 tomorrow, increasing clouds up to 24 on Sunday. Sunshine, 19 degrees Monday, sunny and 24 on Tuesday. It's 18 degrees, breaking news when it happens. Our next scheduled news at 9. I'm Russell Skeet.
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14: Hey, welcome in. It's the Friday Night Last Show. We're going to cover a lot tonight. You're going to learn a bunch of things. You might lose one or two brain cells along the way. Here are some of the topics coming up for the show. Want to get to Mars in a hurry? Good news for you. A scientist has accidentally found a shortcut, a way to get to the red planet faster than previously known. In 10 minutes' time, join us for the bizarre discovery that could cut humanity's future travel time to Mars in half. Then after that, things are going to get a little spicy. Have you got sexy fantasies? Many people do. And I think a lot of folks think they're unique to them. But it turns out your personality type might inform what your fantasies are. If you're outgoing, they might be one thing, shy another. Halfway through the hour, the

0: talk to academics who research the bad parts of social media, addiction, helping break the cycle. I'm not saying social media is all bad all the time, but there's a new study that says social media may relieve stress for individuals. And I want to talk about it here with you because I think there's a lesson deep in this study. Also, welcome to the show, Jesse.
1: Oh, thank you. Yes, it's very good to be here. I appreciate that. Let's talk about social media and how it's destroying our lives or maybe making our lives better. You know, I was reading this study. So I was looking at the paper and they had 384 participants and they were asking them questions and they had this sort of statistical framework that they were applying to the questions and interviewing that they were doing about the usage of the social media. And they were trying to make causal connections to the psychological needs that were being met by their use of the social media. So what they did in this analysis was like categorize the behavior motivations into four categories. The four categories are coping. That's like trying to like regulate your what's going on in your life, your negative emotions, your stress, whatever. There's social motives. So this is like what it's kind of meant to be, like connecting with each other, social connection. There's enhancement of motivation, which is trying to increase your joy, your self-esteem, and then conformity, which perhaps was like one of the more negative ones, but this is like, you know, keeping up with social expectations. And so they ran people through these questions and they tried to create statistical links between their behaviors and these motivations. And they found, according to this one study, that the two biggest drivers of the behavior is most likely explained by coping and social motives. So that meaning people are trying to regulate using the social media, which is a good thing. You know, we have negative emotions. We need to find a way to regulate. And they were trying to maintain relationships and communicate with each other.
0: So social media good? Should we all get on TikTok right now?
1: Right. And that's so when I was reading it, I'm like, well, first of all, they're like leaving out, the study leaves out one of the big, huge motivations, which is an addiction motivation. They didn't even talk about addiction, which there's dopamine hits. This like we're not making this up. There's tons of you've talked to academics on your show about how social media is a dopamine hitter, and you can make comparisons to drugs or to sugar or to whatever, right?
0: Also, the negative effects of social comparison, like you're looking at the slice of what your friend's posting online, and it's all good, and then you're sitting at home, you're being like, "Why isn't my life that? I'm depressed." You know, like there's so many negatives that this study left out.
1: Yeah, the social media does so much to create a lens that you're looking at life through. And that's what they're trying to do. That's what the companies are trying to do, is create this lens for you to look through that ultimately is trying to make money off of you. And this is what I tell my students. This is what I will eventually tell my kids, is that social media is not designed to help you. It is designed to make money off of you. Everybody needs to remember that. And so when I look at a study like this that says, hey, people are using it for good reasons, like coping with your negative emotions or social motive, you're trying to communicate with each other. You know, I get that. There, you can see some signals in the noise that say people are trying to do some good with it. But there is overwhelmingly a lot of evidence suggesting otherwise, that it's doing a lot of negative things. And if coping and social connection are what you need, you should be looking for non-social media reasons, ways of doing that.
0: You can use opioids for good reason. You could be in the hospital recovering from a major surgery and they give you morphine to deal with the pain. It doesn't mean you should go out in the street and do heroin. I just feel like it's too narrow a lens.
1: That's exactly. Thank you for that. That was a great way of putting it, because that's exactly the way I should have been thinking about it. Yes, of course, you could use drugs to cope, but that doesn't mean drugs are good. And social media is very much like a drug. And maybe in, I don't know, well-advised ways, if you know what you're doing, if you have the right frame of mind going into it, you might be able to use social media for the right ways without negatively affecting yourself. But I think that remains to be seen. I think the study, I was looking at the journal, I was Googling the journal.
0: Yeah, I don't want to like pick on people for where they publish, but this was published in like a marketing and retailing journal. You
1: right.
0: know, there's probably a little bit of a motive to say, hey, this thing that's $1 billion business kind of vibes, hey, it's good, you know?
1: Right. That's what I felt too. So take it with a huge grain of salt. It's worth looking into questions like this. But I think the overwhelming evidence suggests otherwise, that social media is generally hurting us. And there's one small line in the study that talks about how, oh, but younger ages are using it for other things. And this doesn't really cover the younger age. And that's the one I'm really worried about, when brains are still developing and people haven't learned how to manage their self-esteem. That's where it's a big problem.
0: All right, I'm putting my salt back in the shaker. Actually, I'm taking a lot more salt out of the shaker, because the Pentagon has begun their release of the U.S.

0: UFO files. Is this a distraction? Is there much in there? Is it proof that we have been visited by intelligent life? Is this proof that there's intelligent life in the universe? Because I haven't seen any yet, not even here on Earth. What's going on with these UFO releases? It's all very exciting.
1: It is exciting because it's cool to see the idea of transparency and like, look, here's all our images. I went and I was clicking through all of them. There's like 150 images or something that have been released so far. And they're just like, if you look at them, they're just like black marks on white statistical noise background with little captions that say things like, oh, a pilot saw this and a pilot saw that. You know, interesting. They're interesting. They saw interesting things in the sky. There's no clear evidence from me looking through those files yet that there's damning evidence that we've been visited by.
0: Why can't they get an HD camera up there? You know, why is it always blurry and black and white? I guess because they're old. Yeah.
1: No. It's not even that. That's a great question. Canada, just a little while ago, like maybe a year or two ago, released this whole report about UAPs, you know, unidentified anomalous phenomenon. And basically the report said, listen, people are noticing weird things in the sky and we should find a way for them to report them more honestly and more easily. And we should actually try and observe them. Because the cameras you're talking about, they can't get good cameras because they're not designed to see whatever these things are. We need to develop an actual observational experiment with the right type of camera designed to do the right observing, and that would get you a much better observation. It's like, have you ever tried to use your phone to like take a picture of the moon? And like you realize that the moon just like looks terrible. It looks better to your eye than it does on your camera, right? On your phone.
0: Oh, I know the science behind this one. That's because the moon's far away. Did I get it right?
1: Yes. There you go. It's just not designed to take good pictures of the moon. You need like lenses and you need zoom and you need, you know, tripods and stuff.
0: There are some cool images taken from like the Apollo mission, which I mean, they're just like lights in the sky. Who knows? An atmospheric phenomenon. Who knows what's up? But they are just kind of cool. They're shocking that the government kept this secret and they're releasing it now.
1: I don't know how secret this is because there's quotes from the Apollo astronauts who noticed them. They said, oh, we saw these things in the sky, or we were on the moon. And there's like, you know, little particles, shining lights of some kind. So this is my take on this. I was looking at the images and I think it could be like micrometeor impacts or dust floating because there's dust around the surface. And that could have been causing what they see.
0: Certainly it could. Okay, when we come back, is there a faster way to get to Mars than we thought? One scientist has accidentally discovered a way to get to the red planet a little bit quicker. We'll be back with Jesse Rogerson. It's all the science news you can want in your ear hole in a moment.
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0: When we think of the surface of the planet Mars, we think barren wasteland. But are there places on Earth that are just like that? Mars analogs, they're called. The answer is yes, and there's a pretty cool one in Antarctica. I can never say that word right. Jesse Rogerson is here. He's a professor at York University. Antarctica.
1: Yes.
0: So it's not Uncle Arctica. It's Antarctica.
1: It's your Antarctica. Yes.
0: I never know whether you say the T or not. I always struggle with that one. Good thing I'm in broadcasting where what you say doesn't matter. Okay. Let's talk about the Mercado Dry Valley in the cold region of the Earth area.
1: Yeah, way down in the South Pole, we're in one of the coldest and driest places on that continent, on the seventh continent, called the McMurdo Dry Valleys. This is a place that researchers go to study life. They want it so well,
0: or lack thereof.
1: This is a bigger project about climate change and trying to understand how climate change is affecting Antarctica, its influence on the sea, because the types of glaciers you have, the sea water mixing with the salt and creating really dense, cold, salty water comes from the freezing of the ice layers on top. So there's all this really interesting climate change science that is happening down at the South Pole. And understanding those ecosystems and understanding those processes are really important. So there's scientists go down there all the time. And this one group was down there, and they've been visiting there all the time. And they go to this one place, this like sort of 50 square mile region where they were taking soil samples, and they bring them back to their universities and they study them. And, you know, you can develop bacteria cultures and see what's inside. And they found this one region in the valleys that has literally no traces of life whatsoever. No, and a quote from the researcher is, we don't even have traces of DNA in this soil. And this is incredibly weird on the planet Earth to find a place where you have zero trace of life. Hugely interesting result. Like, you could go to the craziest places, like the boiling hot, super acidic hot springs of Yellowstone.
0: You can go to the bottom of the ocean to a hydrothermal vent under huge pressure with no light. We got some microbes down there.
1: You have bustling ecosystems down there. It's not even just microbes.
0: There's also life like in the earth, like below the earth's crust, like below, you know, deep in the rock.
1: It's crazy. So how is there this place that has absolutely no life? And it's on the surface. It's just a wild, maybe it's a lucky thing. But the conditions are crazy. It's super cold. It has no water on the surface. There's no ice on the surface. There are lakes there, but they're year-round covered in 1 to 5 meters of ice. So the liquid water that's there is covered in ice. So it's just dry and it's incredibly cold all the time with high winds, which is actually very similar to Mars.
0: So are you saying high-profile scientist Jeff Goldblum, who said life finds a way in the documentary Jurassic Park, are you saying that he was wrong? There are places on Earth where life does not find a way?
1: Yes, I'm putting the invite out to high-profile scientist Jeff Goldblum right now. I will debate him on this. Life will not find a way.
0: So it might sound boring to someone, like, oh, it's just a bunch of rocks. It's, you know, like a little area, a little bit of Earth in Antarctica. Antarctica, I got it right that time. Oh, I got it wrong, and then I corrected myself. But why is this so interesting? Because this is what we expect the surface of Mars to look like, which means we can study Mars at home.
1: Yeah, and we can create these conditions in labs. Labs, you can make dry and cold conditions all you want. We do that all the time. Even at York University, we have these places where we create analogs of the surface and you can do interesting science. Now, with this place, you might be able to do something a little more real world where you can bring maybe equipment or rovers or whatever, and you can do like analog missions to these places. So analog missions is a really interesting thing as well, where you basically do a fake mission to a place and you learn about the processes, you do some science and see what kind of experiments you need so that you can bring those actual experiments to Mars and do them there. And we can look for life on Mars, for example.
0: Yeah, you test out your robots at the very least.
1: At the very least, right? So, you know, it's an interesting place and, you know, we're always looking towards Mars. So let's check it out.
0: Okay, let's look toward a scientist who was just, I don't know, mapping orbits of asteroids or something and somehow found a secret shortcut to get to Mars if we want to visit it. And it's not a wormhole. It'd be pretty cool if it was, though, I got to say.
1: Yeah, it should have been a wormhole. Yeah. Come on, scientist.
0: So, yeah, I mean, when we think of how we travel in space, slingshots, people don't often consider this. Like if we look at the recent Artemis mission, that spacecraft like launched around the Earth and used like a gravity assist or something like that.
1: Sort of. What you do is when you launch something, you put things into these orbits, which are basically varying degrees of circles and ellipses. This is the basic idea. And there's ways to take advantage of physics to increase your speed and increase the size of your orbit. So with Artemis, for example, they launched off the Earth into an elliptical orbit with their, that was their first trajectory. And that means that there's a point in the orbit where you're really far from Earth and then a point where you're really close to Earth. And that means you're speeding up as you get closer in your ellipse and you're slowing down when you're farther. At that moment where you're going fastest in the orbit and you're like sort of falling towards the Earth, right at that moment, if you turn the jets on, then you get a more efficient burn of your rocket, just how the engineering, how the physics works. And so that increases the size of your orbit and you get farther away. And then you come back down to the same point and you burn again and you can build your orbit faster and bigger. And that helps you transfer from one place to the other. And so there's a ton of math that goes into figuring out what the best transfer orbit is from one place to the other. Getting to Mars is the big question because Mars in a normal transfer orbit takes months and months and months to travel. And if you want to do it at the right speed that we can achieve, then it can take some time. 6 to 8 months is the standard. So this researcher was studying asteroids. They were looking at how a specific asteroid was crossing over Mars's orbit and our orbit in its full trajectory, which actually doesn't happen a ton.
0: It's a double orbit asteroid.
1: It's a double orbit asteroid, and realize the trajectory that asteroid was taking was one that most of the time we don't look at as an option, that the specific angle of transfer from one place to the other. And so he started looking up, doing the math on this one trajectory and wondering, can we take advantage of this? Would Mars and Earth be in the right spot with that trajectory to take advantage? And did some calculations and found this is totally doable. And you could even shave off so much that you could make the trip just like 33 days long from Earth orbit to Mars orbit.
0: And what was it before?
1: Well, you know, 3 to 6 to 8 months, depending on the how you set it up.
0: We could get to Mars in a month?
1: Yes, but here's the huge trade-off, David. And that is, in order to achieve that orbit, you need to be moving at 32 kilometers per second when you leave.
0: Maybe you do.
1: Which is not achievable by our rockets.
0: Okay, so if we just build better rockets, but couldn't we just speed off at Mars faster if we just built better rockets? Like, couldn't we just take the traditional route? But I guess this coupled with better rockets.
1: Right.
0: So all we got to do is get faster rockets.
1: Yes. Well, it's not just, it's faster rockets. The engineering challenges with building a rocket that can go faster is immense, because you need more fuel. Basically, you need to get yourself from zero velocity on the surface of the Earth to 32 kilometers per second on your transfer orbit. And the stages you need, the amount of fuel you need, you have to get into low Earth orbit first. Then you have to do your orbit building. You have to keep doing your kicks at the fastest point. It takes a lot to make that happen. So we don't do that. We don't use high delta V changes to get from one place to the other, because it's complicated and difficult. So we tend to go with the lower delta V, which takes longer. So I think the big question here is this actually useful, this orbit that we didn't know about before, or the specific trajectory we didn't know about before? I don't know about that. It's cool because it's like nerding out on the fastest way to get to Mars, and maybe we will be able to take advantage of it. But at the moment, we're stuck in like an engineering problem.
0: Yeah, I did the math. I multiplied 32 times 60 seconds to the minute times minute to the hour, blah, blah, blah. It's about 100,000 kilometers an hour we got to accelerate to.
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0: Like my mother always said, it's always the asteroid trajectories that you least expect that will get you to Mars faster. My mom never said that. But Jesse, I appreciate you going over the story with me.
1: You're very welcome. Yeah, thanks for having me.
0: Jesse Rogerson is a professor at York University. Coming up next, things are going to get spicy. Content warning for sensitive listeners. Apparently, your personality type can predict your sexual fantasies, according to a new psychology study. So what is your personality type? And what are your fantasies? And how are they related? That in a moment.
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8: 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Overall, the general unemployment rate has ticked up. 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It was 6.7% last month. So heading in the wrong direction, and that's a really troubling sign.
7: Shea Ganim, weekdays 10 till 1. 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
0: Content warning, things are about to get spicy. We'll cover sexuality, relationships, and sexual fantasies. This is intended for adults, for sensitive listeners, or parents with small children. Listener discretion is advised. Do your sexual fantasies say less about what you want in the bedroom and more about who you are psychologically? And if that's true, here's an uncomfortable one. Is your brain profiling you after dark? I'm here with social personality psychologist at Michigan State University, William Chopik, who has studied this. Bill, welcome to the show.
27: Yeah, thanks for having me.
0: Okay, when we say sexual fantasies, we're expecting a racy conversation, something exotic, something taboo. But are our sexual fantasies related to our personalities? And if so, what got you thinking that could be true?
27: Well, I think it starts with an acknowledgement that they're pretty common. Like people, most people have these thoughts and, you know, they range from, you know, pretty vanilla, traditional, you know, straightforward to more exotic, rare, niche interests. And there is a sense in which we wanted to do that justice, you know, ask people about how often they think about these things. And then, you know, like most things that you do and think and feel, it's related to your personality. So we thought that, you know, one way of looking at, you know, the frequency of different types of sexual fantasy is to think about, well, is it related to the type of person you are? And turns out it is.
0: How do we measure what kind of people we are? I know there's many different personality tests out there. People love this Myers-Briggs. I'm not sure psychologists love that one. How would you, like in an academic study or in your lab or when talking to participants in your research, how would you categorize personality types?
27: Yeah, we've largely moved away from the Myers-Briggs type indicators. I know it's really, really popular with a lot of people and on LinkedIn and all these different places. But yeah, most academics will, and a few kind of industry companies will measure it using what's called a Big Five personality kind of framework. And what we'll do is we'll give people a bunch of statements that they can agree and disagree to. And a lot of it's really straightforward, things that you have access to, like do you consider yourself shy or like social, or do you worry a lot? Do you get down and depressed and blue? Do you like trying new things? So a lot of it is just asking people generalized questions about what they do and think and feel. And we average those together. And then once we have that, we actually know a lot about you.
0: Okay, well, let's get to the headline. What were some of the sexual fantasy categories associated with certain personality traits?
27: Well, yeah, so there's actually a few different facets of sexual fantasy. So like I said, there's more kind of traditional things that you could guess, but there's a few different ways of organizing it. So sometimes in our particular study, some fantasies had to do with like exploring different types of sexual situations, like being part of a group sex arrangement, or more intimate stuff like making love outdoors, interpersonal things or impersonal things like watching other people have sex. And then, of course, things like BDSM, kind of these kind of more kind of powered dynamics. But what we found is that the correlations were pretty modest. So there are people high in what's called conscientiousness, people who kind of follow rules and do stuff on time and are very regimented. They report, at least explicitly, saying that they think about these things a little bit less. But people who are a little bit higher in neuroticism, so things like anxiety, depression, they actually tend to think about them more, especially things like exploration, sort of these kind of fantasies that are really, really divorced from their everyday life. So there's a bunch of other things, too. So people who are more traditional, they report doing this less. But one thing we found is that with the neuroticism finding is that maybe people are using sexual fantasies to help like regulate their emotions, like because thinking about sex is fun and enjoyable for a lot of people. So we thought that maybe it serves a function, meaning like people do this for a reason. So that's kind of a very, very broad overview of what we found.
0: Okay, as someone who goes to a psychiatrist for anxiety, I'm very interested about this one. In what way would that be happening?
27: Yeah, I mean, it's a little unclear because we haven't drilled down exactly why people think this way. But we thought that, you know, maybe when people are frustrated with social situations, which anxious people are, I'm a little anxious too, so I get frustrated all the time. You know, a lot of times you'll imagine ideal circumstances, or sometimes people think of these things to distract themselves or maybe close the gap between their current relationship and the thing that they want someday. So, you know, I think there's an alternative way of reading this, that like anxious people fantasize about sex and that there's something wrong with them. But in reality, because it's so common and because it's related to exploration and expanding yourself, if anything, maybe it's something that anxious people are doing to feel better about their life.
0: Okay, I heard. And no comment on my personal life there. There's a stereotype that like open-minded or adventurous people in everyday life would probably be like that in the bedroom. Is that a link that you found?
27: No, it's wild. And that's probably one of the more surprising findings is that, you know, when you ask people that are open to experiences, yeah, like you just said, they like to try tons of things. They like to talk about taboo topics. They like to explore and push the boundaries. It looks like they were no more likely to think about sex and obscure sexual situations and fantasize about sex. So, yeah, that was one of the biggest findings, is that, well, these people say they're open-minded and think about wild things all the time, but then when we ask them about some of the wildest stuff you can think about, they didn't seem to, they're like, oh no, that's just normal. Like, so they didn't think that that was pushing any boundaries, or especially, you know, in their head. So that was really, really surprising.
0: So if homeboy or homegirl went skydiving last weekend, you might think they're into something wild with their fantasies, but you didn't necessarily find that link on average, I mean.
27: Yeah, on average. And this is just what they're thinking about. So it's possible that they might be engaging in a wide variety of different things, but they don't really sit around thinking about it, which I would have guessed that they do, but it looks like they don't.
0: Do you think people are censoring their answers in your study because they're scared of what you might say about them? Like, how do we get people to be honest when studying them like this?
27: Yeah, I think a little bit. And, you know, it's really, really hard to quantify how big of a deal that is. You know, this was an anonymous survey. We tried to give them a lot of assurances that their answers were safe or that we wouldn't expose or embarrass them. But it's really, really hard. Even when you have those assurances, it's hard to admit these things because there's just so much stigma about talking about these things publicly, or even us doing this interview. Like, it's so rare to even talk about sexual fantasies in like a public space. But, you know, we're trying a few different things. So we're doing this really big project right now, if you're curious, where we have the stories that people write about sex. So they write like kind of fantasy stories and fan fiction, if you're familiar with that.
0: Of course, yeah.
27: So I think we're working on a project now where we have over 300,000 stories and 60,000 people, authors, over time. And that's a little bit different than asking like an everyday person on the street about their sexual fantasies. Here's people actually diving into it, like writing about it at length, really exploring their fantasies and sexual preferences. So it's really, really hard, but we're trying to triangulate it by getting at it a few different ways.
0: Now, were most of the participants single? Were they in relationships and monogamous? Were they, you know, living outside of traditional relationship structures? Who were the people you were speaking to when you did this research?
27: Yeah, so it was a relatively big sample, so it was over 5,000 people, and it's collected online. The vast majority of people were in relationships, and that was just a function of another question in the study. But it was really interesting because some of the questions are, do you fantasize about maybe having sex with people who aren't your romantic partner?
0: Oh, boy.
27: And you do need people that are in relationships to ask that question.
0: Who's going to be honest on that question?
27: Yeah, well, some people circled the highest value. But I admit, you know, it's really, really kind of worrisome. Or maybe their partner's looking over their shoulder. Maybe they'll ask questions about it afterwards. But yeah, so all the people were partnered in this study. But nevertheless, they fantasized about sex.
0: Bottom line, what do you want people to know about sexual fantasies linked to their personality traits? Is there any big takeaways here? Should we just be comforted that we're not weird or not normal? Or is there other big morals here?
27: Yeah, exactly. I think acknowledging that it's a very common experience and that people do it. And there's also another counter narrative where it's like, if everybody kind of does it, it maybe doesn't say that you're special. So I think, yeah, one thing is that it's very, very common, that you're not alone, you're not weird, you're not strange, people do this. And then another thing is that it's not a pathological or bad thing necessarily. So it doesn't always correspond to your everyday life. You can fantasize about stuff that you would never encounter. And there's a sense in which maybe that's useful. Maybe that makes you think differently about the world, differently about yourself, differently about your relationship. And maybe it portends exploration in other domains in your life. So there's a sense in which, yeah, when you look at what people fantasize about, it tells you kind of what they value and what they care about and what they're interested in. And maybe that tells me something special about you.
0: Well, Bill Chopic is a social personality psychologist at Michigan State University. Bill, I've enjoyed the chat. Thanks for being on the show.
27: Yeah, thanks so much.
0: Coming up after the break, it's Mother's Day on Sunday, and I haven't called my mom in a while. So we found an article that will tell parents how to get their kids to call them back. And we're going to call my mom to go through it. This should be ridiculous. So what are those things? I'm David Cooper. This is The Last Show, and we'll tell you in a moment.
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9: 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He does both. 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
0: It's Mother's Day coming up on Sunday, and in the spirit of the day, let's talk about some very important research on why some adult kids genuinely enjoy talking to their parents, you know, like on the phone, while others suddenly become too busy to return a call for six straight days. So, for Mom's Day, instead of talking to some, I don't know, psychology expert, I am live calling my own mother for a highly unscientific investigation into family conversation habits. She has no idea I'm doing this. So without further ado, I mean, hopefully she answers, my mother on the conversation habits that make adult kids enjoy spending time with their parents.
20: Hello?
0: Hi, Mom. How are you? It's your son, David.
20: Which son, David?
0: What do you mean, which son, David? Your only son, David.
20: Oh, just checking. The one that doesn't call?
0: Yes, the one that doesn't call, and that's exactly why I've called today. There's a scientific study going around the internet that I want to discuss with you.
20: Okay, good. I'm ready.
0: And by scientific study, I mean some random internet article that isn't scientific at all that somebody wrote. But it's titled, If You Want Your Adult Kids to Actually Enjoy Your Company and Call You Back, These Conversation Habits Matter More Than You Think.
20: Conversation habits matter more than you think?
0: Yeah, basically, like, if it's an article saying if you want your children to enjoy talking to you, you have to engage in these conversation habits.
20: Okay, well, that's not too difficult. You're pretty chatty.
0: Well, let's go through them. I thought you could be our correspondent on the matter.
20: Okay, fire away.
0: Number one is respecting off-limit topics. Like, you know, there's some topics that you just shouldn't say and you respect them.
20: Right.
0: Do you think that's important?
20: Yes, absolutely. Because if you go off limits, they don't want to talk to you because they don't want to go there.
0: Yeah, I feel like you and I had a turning point a few years ago with this one where you now respect the off-limit topics, although you do ask me about my tattoos every time you see me.
20: I ask you about what?
0: You ask me if I can get my tattoos removed every time you see me.
20: Oh, right. Well, no, I don't. But okay, go on. Number two.
0: Gaslighting isn't on the list, but watch it. All right. Number two, being actively curious instead of interrogating.
20: I agree with that.
0: What's the difference?
20: What's
0: the difference between being curious and interrogating?
20: I guess your method of questioning.
0: Okay. And as a Jewish mother, do you feel interrogating is an important part of discourse with your children?
20: No, I don't feel I interrogate. I just feel I'm interested, so I ask questions.
0: You are interested.
20: You know, people who don't ask questions aren't interested. You know, it's all about them. I ask questions because I'm genuinely interested, and I listen to your answers.
0: Okay, well, let me ask you a question. What's your favorite hobby?
20: My favorite hobby is, I guess right now, would be reading.
0: Oh, I thought you were going to say canasta.
20: Well, that's pretty close second. I do like playing canasta. I find it relaxing and very challenging for my mind, because as I'm getting older, I'm worrying about forgetting things, and canasta really sort of helps.
0: Remember, this is so your children will call you back. Do you have anything you want to ask me?
20: Anything I want to ask you? Yeah, why is it so difficult when your mother calls you for you not to call her right back?
0: All right. That's curiosity, I guess. I'm busy.
20: Yeah. Is that a direct question? Or is that a...
0: I know we're on the radio and you want to ask me about coming to visit in New York. And yes, the date that you sent works for me. Okay, but let's get back to the show.
20: Okay.
0: Sharing your own mistakes, you know, being vulnerable with your kid, talking about the times in life where you went wrong. What do you think about that one?
20: I think that is a very good one, because that makes you very human, very vulnerable, and maybe in a position to offer some advice because you've been there, done that.
0: Was your biggest mistake raising a child who doesn't call you back enough?
20: My biggest mistake in raising my children? I think my biggest mistake was I wasn't stricter.
0: Okay.
20: I mean it.
0: We'll chalk that one up to a difference of opinions.
20: I think I was very, very lax.
0: Okay.
20: You know, and I think I got more lenient as my children got older and as I had more children.
0: Okay. Remember, we're going over these things to help all parents have a better relationship with their children and have better conversation habits. This one, I want to know whether you think you do this one. You should listen 70% of the time and only talk 30% of the time. Do you agree with that?
20: I agree with that, yes. But I've not done that. I've talked more than I listen.
0: Me too. I get it from you. It makes me want to do this job, though.
20: If I'm honest, I talk a lot more than I listen.
0: What are we talking about? If we're not talking about me, I'm moving on. All right, treating their spouse or partner like a peer. And I would say you do treat my beloved Miranda very well, so I think you do this one.
20: Okay, I think I do too.
0: But do you think it's important to treat your children's partners well, like a peer and not like, I don't know, a servant?
20: No.
0: No. Yes, you mean. You mean you shouldn't do that, yes.
20: No, of course you shouldn't do that.
0: Okay, good.
20: Should not do that.
0: Well, okay, just the negative, positive, whatever. Leading with warmth instead of guilt as you answer the call, guilting me for not calling you back.
20: Yeah, because you do it constantly.
0: You're not paying attention. You're supposed to lead with warmth instead of guilt.
20: Well, I am. You know, my guilt is humorous. It's not real guilt. It's just meant to be humorous.
0: True. Very true.
20: Because I know you understand humor better than guilt.
0: I do. It's my love language. I have not in the last few months been great about calling you back, but I have been better in the past and I will get better. And I'm sorry about that. And I feel bad calling you on the radio instead of calling you like a human being.
20: And don't forget Sunday's Mother's Day in case you've forgotten.
0: I'm calling you because of Mother's Day. My goodness.
20: Yeah. Well, it's Mother's Day Sunday.
0: I know it's Friday, but I'm not on the radio on Sunday. It's the weekend.
20: Okay.
0: Back to the list. This one I really like because I think you do it more now that, you know, before maybe you did it less, maybe many years ago. You've got to drop the comparisons. You can't make your children feel compared to other children who are maybe more successful than them or other people in your community. So you just should treat them like kids. Don't be like, oh, my friend's daughter got promoted. Why didn't you? What do you think about that?
20: I think that's absolutely correct. You know, you would make the child feel bad by comparison, and you should not compare your children because they are very much individuals and have their own strengths and weaknesses. So yes, I agree. You should not compare.
0: All right. I think we're going to be able to get through this whole list. Another one, admitting when you don't know, like, you know, it's okay that mom doesn't have all the answers.
20: Sorry, I didn't understand the question. Repeat it.
0: It's not a question, Mom. We're going through a list of ways.
20: Well, I know, but you know, I'm hard of hearing. I didn't hear really what you were saying.
0: All right. Just in case you forgot, we're going through a list of ways. If you do these things, your children will communicate with you better and more.
20: Okay.
0: One is admitting when you don't know something. You can't be a know-it-all.
20: Right. Admitting that you don't know something. Absolutely.
0: You know what I do know? I love you very much, Mom. We're on to our last one.
20: Okay.
0: Celebrating your children's autonomy. What do you think about that? You're celebrating them as individuals, not as extensions of yourself.
20: I think that's absolutely necessary.
0: Mm-hmm. Do you want to celebrate my autonomy by talking and or by listening and not talking and not listening? What was it? I forget. I wasn't listening.
20: I think, no, but by listening, you gain a lot more knowledge about your child by listening than by talking or preaching.
0: Well, Mother, you have been, I think, the best family mother communication correspondent that I've ever had on the program. And I want to say I love you and I wish you a very happy Mother's Day.
20: Thank you, sweetheart. I love you, too. Are you going to call me Sunday?
0: Yes, I'm calling you now and I'll call you after the show. OK, my goodness.
20: OK. OK, call me after the show. OK, I'm waiting. I'm going to be here waiting and I won't be playing canasta. I'll be waiting for your call.
0: I love you, Mom. Thanks for joining us for whatever that was. I hope it was helpful for parents. I'm not sure it was. Coming up, can we truly separate the art from the artist? Like if the musician you like is a really bad person, most people say they can. But what does actual listener data on streaming platforms have to say about that?
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3: 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What led to these deaths? What can be done to prevent them in the future? 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
6: This is Global News. I'm Russell Skeet. It's mainly cloudy and 17 degrees at 9 o'clock. Hundreds of people turned out for tonight's vigil for two young children killed a little over a week ago. 4-5 Councillor Raj Dhaliwal took in the event. He says there's an important lesson to be learned from this tragedy.
7: This forces all of us as citizens to ask those questions. Why? What could have been done differently? And I don't want to touch on it, but this is also a continuous reminder that, hey, look, we need to look at our system. What is not working and how can we fix it so it's not happening again?
6: Last Thursday, police say a man phoned them from outside the District 3 office stating he'd killed his children. The bodies of the 3-year-old and the 5-year-old were found inside a parked SUV. Their 37-year-old father is charged with two counts of first-degree murder. Premier Danielle Smith says her stance on a pipeline deal with Ottawa has shifted from if it will be signed to when. After meeting with Prime Minister Mark Carney today, the two leaders met in Ottawa, and while she's more confident about a deal, Smith says there are still some issues to work out, but she's sure a solution will be found. This includes when Alberta will adopt a $130 per ton industrial price on carbon.
8: And the question was, how quickly do we get there in the environment that we're in? Now, that's always been really at the heart of the discussions. And so I think we had a meeting of the minds today on a few of the outstanding issues. And I hope to have something more firm to announce very, very soon.
6: Smith says her government plans on submitting a West Coast pipeline proposal to the Major Projects Office next month and is considering 5 potential routes. Calgary police say they've seen a 16% increase in violent youth crime. The latest incident late Thursday afternoon landed a teenager in hospital with serious injuries. Rima Smidi was in the front yard of her Auburn Bay home with her young kids when she saw a group of teens attacking the victim. She yelled at the teens to stop while calling 911. Fortunately, the attackers fled the scene. Smidi says her young children have been upset since witnessing the attack.
9: My two daughters, their twins, are 6 years old, did not sleep last night, screaming and crying multiple times throughout the night that the men with masks are going to come back and stab them. They don't even want to go to the playground anymore.
6: The victim ended up in hospital in serious condition, but has since been upgraded to stable. Two youths are in custody. Some Albertans are struggling to access funding for medical care through the Out-of-Country Health Services Committee, which is raising questions about who the program actually supports. The Out-of-Country Health Services Committee evaluates applications for funding to cover medical treatment not available in our country and has a very specific set of criteria to follow. Tamara Polo's application for life-changing spinal surgery available in the U.S. was denied. She was told it's because she doesn't have the proper diagnosis, something the Canadian medical system doesn't have the technology to do, leaving her with limited options.
10: When the criteria is so narrow and so restrictive that it leaves a mother severely injured in her bed with 3 children, then it is definitely time for us to have a look at the criteria.
6: The out-of-country health funding process was established nearly 20 years ago. In a statement, the province says since then, patient needs have grown more complex and medical treatments and technologies have advanced significantly, which is why we've launched a review of the program and are actively assessing whether changes are needed. In sports, a couple of games in the NHL playoffs tonight. Montreal Canadiens have tied their second-round series against the Buffalo Sabres with a dominating 5-1 win. Series now heads back to Montreal for games 3 and 4 Sunday and Tuesday. Late game has Las Vegas and Anaheim with that series tied at a game apiece. Looking pretty good for the Vegas Golden Knights. They lead this one 3-0 in the second. Or 4-0 now, pardon me, in the second. Environment Canada Calgary weather, increasing clouds with a chance of showers and down to 10 tonight. Mainly cloudy and 18 tomorrow, increasing clouds 24 on Sunday. Sunny 19 Monday, sunny back up to 24 on Tuesday. It's 17 degrees. Breaking news when it happens. Our next scheduled news at 10. I'm Russell Skeet.
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12: That I never knew that feeling.

Welcome into The Last Show, the program where you'll learn a lot but might be stupider for it. We're going to cover a lot this hour. Here are some of the topics coming up. I said coming up twice. Let's keep going with it. You're in a haunted house with a friend. You scream together. Now, is that something that could actually strengthen your relationship? Well, a psychology study explains why fear can bond us together. But it's complicated. And it all depends on the conversations you have after that freaky clown with the chainsaw screams at you. So if you're a fear junkie, what does that mean to you? That will explain in about 10 minutes' time. Then after that, a Pennsylvania jail is paying incarcerated people cash. Is this rewarding bad behavior or making the jail safer, calmer, and less violent? Halfway through the hour, a criminologist is going to explain why this experiment is getting so much attention. All right, those are some of the topics for the next hour. There will be more. You will learn more. But for now, let's dive in. Many people love to say they'd stop listening to a controversial artist on moral grounds. You know, like Michael Jackson or R. Kelly. You hear they did something wrong, you stop listening. But research suggests that, well, people still listen to these artists. And let's dive into it with someone who did that research. His name is Daniel Winkler. He's a marketing researcher.

0: Yeah, we're not buying the record. It's just a fraction of a cent to play that song on Spotify or something.
1: Right. And I think even most people don't even kind of think about that at all. They just click on the app and listen to the song and that's it. And if you enjoy the music, of course, that morally questionable behavior of the artists might not deter you from it.
0: So how did you discover that people are, in fact, listening to artists they might find controversial?
1: So we're analyzing streaming data that is the same data for the U.S. that is generating the Billboard charts. So it's kind of daily streams of a song in all of the streaming services in the U.S. Basically, we also have the same data for Germany, and it also replicates there. But that is what we're analyzing. We're looking at daily streams and how they evolve over time, essentially.
0: There's a creepy thread to this, that the algorithms of these streaming apps, I don't know, like Spotify or Apple Music or something, might have a little power over us. They might play us these tracks, we might not skip them, and then it recommends other ones, things like this.
1: Absolutely. And in fact, that is one part of our research. In 2018, Spotify very briefly had a policy that they would kind of sanction artists with questionable moral behavior. This only lasted for about a month officially, where they only sanctioned, as far as we could tell from the data, R. Kelly.
0: Yes.
1: And we do see a substantial decrease in his streams as a result of that policy.
0: R. Kelly, sexual misconduct. I don't need to get into the grim details, but like, not a great guy by most measures. You know, I think this runs a parallel here to like this notion of cancel culture, which I think a lot of people talked about in the media, I don't know, several years ago. You don't hear it as much anymore. But do your findings suggest that like these outrage waves, they're just like temporary? They don't really have much of an economic impact. And this Spotify thing of blocking artists like R. Kelly, it was more performative because it only lasted a month.
1: So for R. Kelly, as far as we can tell from the data, we do have data on playlist listings, and most of the playlists are generated, or most of the big playlists are generated by Spotify themselves. And as far as we can tell from that, they are still keeping that up, but they are not sanctioning additional artists since then. So for R. Kelly, this does have a lasting negative impact.
0: Okay.
1: However, as for cancel culture campaigns, we actually find the opposite. When the documentary Surviving R. Kelly first aired, we see an increase, I think, about 20,000% in the use of the hashtag Mute R. Kelly, which was the kind of original cancellation campaign of R. Kelly. And at the same time, we find a very, very short-term but substantial increase in streams of about 100% in the first week.
0: Wow.
1: And then it slowly goes down as that hashtag Mute R. Kelly usage goes down over time.
0: So it does go to show, we say one thing, we end up doing another. It's so interesting right now with this Michael Jackson movie coming out. I live in New York. There's the Michael play on Broadway. And I don't know, people are talking about how great it is. No one talks about some of the controversies. Anecdotally, I've observed this in my own friend group. I got to ask you, though, we got to derail this interview at least a little bit. Is there an artist for you that has engaged in problematic behavior who you still like, you still listen to, or still consume their media?
1: Yes, I definitely used to like and still like the music of the German band Rammstein.
0: I like how you had to emphasize the music of, not necessarily the dudes.
1: Not the dudes at all. As far as I can tell, only the front singer is really problematic, but I have no personal opinion on the others. But yeah, it's difficult to kind of stop listening to artists. For me, it's hard to really find a substitute for some artists if they are problematic. It's not like other goods where you might, you know, if you don't, you know, if you think the company Pepsi is problematic, you drink Coke or whatever. But for artists, it's much more difficult to find a substitute.
0: For me, it's Joan Rivers. I know she's a comedian, not a musician, but I think you can get her comedy albums on platforms like Spotify. But like, yeah, she had some problematic views in the 90s. She gave like a whole generation of people eating disorders. She was awful on E, like taking down other celebrities. But I just love her. She was so funny. All right, let's get back on track here. So what are some of the main takeaways of some of your research? Like, what can we say about what people say about artists versus what they end up doing? Are there any insights there beyond what we've just talked about?
1: So I would say

0: Most of all, if you are trying to cancel somebody, you should target platforms. You should not target consumers themselves. We find across the board in all the analyses that we do, across different countries, across different types of scandals. We also analyze Morgan Wallen when he was filmed yelling a racial slur, and Rammstein in Germany. And across all of these incidents, we find an increase in streams. So if you're trying to publicly cancel somebody, that will backfire for you. On the other hand, platforms do have substantial power over what people do. And so if they sanction, then that has the kind of intended consequence. We also look at this on a kind of geographic level, where we look at areas in which R. Kelly specifically was more or less popular. And we find that in areas where he was popular before, this sanction of Spotify has a lesser effect than in areas where he was less popular before. So that really tells us that consumers continue consuming if it's intentional.
1: Daniel, I know you're at a business school and I know you're a marketing researcher. I know you're not a psychologist, but I wonder, does the fact that when you look at the data, people do separate the art from the artist, is there anything deep to say there that you think?
0: I think it has a lot to do with kind of public versus private consumption. So in public, everyone has kind of an incentive to state the socially acceptable thing of, I will never listen to this guy again. And in fact, nobody should. However, you know, when you put on your headphones and you listen by yourself on the bus, that is a whole different story. There is no social pressure there. And I think that's when people will kind of throw that out the window.
1: All right. Well, you don't have to feel bad if you rock out to the track Thriller or whatever, because it seems like many people do it. I'm here with Daniel Winkler, a marketing researcher at the University of New South Wales Business School in Australia. Daniel, I've enjoyed this chat. Thanks for being on the show.
0: Thank you so much for having me.
1: Just ahead, why haunted houses, horror movies, and shared terror with your friends and family might improve your relationships, but only if you do one very specific thing together afterward.
2: 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That's 1-888-505-6644. 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
8: This is the Realty Minute. Gord Gillies here with Len Tiwong. Hello, Len.
9: Hi, Gord.
8: I want to talk about spring trends and what you expect to happen for the next quarter of the 2026. What are you seeing?
9: Yeah, I think, you know, normally we'd have the spring ramp up and get things get going. But we've seen with the tariffs and the interest rates and unfortunately the war and some of that uncertainty, we've seen a lot of hesitation on the marketplace. So I think we're going to see some uncertainty till probably mid-year.
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9: Yeah, and we're still seeing steady business flow, but I think there's people that are hesitating. 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
2: 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It deserves above average absurdity. 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
1: Imagine screaming your way through a haunted house, nearly shoving your date in front of a chainsaw clown for survival. Well, that shared experience of being terrified with someone, shared fear, is it a good way to bond with them? Well, the answer is maybe, and that all depends on what happens after the fright is over. I am here with Jane Wiley, who studied just this at the University of Florida, and Jane is a psychology researcher. Jane, welcome to the show.
11: Thank you for having me.
1: All right, before we get into the academic paper, before we get into the research, why study haunted house, frightening experience bonding? Why curious about this topic?
11: Totally. It's such an interesting phenomenon because fear tends to be something that we want to try to avoid. It's, you know, something evolutionarily speaking, we evolved to have to avoid certain things. And so, you know, everyone who doesn't like to go through haunted houses always kind of gives this excuse of like, why would I pay someone to scare me? And so I'm just really interested in that phenomenon and what are the benefits of, you know, going through something that we would typically consider adversity and, you know, experiencing that with other people. Because, you know, when you think about going through haunted houses, you're always doing it with someone else. It's always a social activity.
1: I imagine there are people who do it alone, but I worry about them.
11: Yeah.
1: So I'm picturing our ancestors like huddling in a cave, like bonding over the fact that they just survived a saber-toothed tiger or something like this. This is an old phenomenon in human history.
11: Yes. Yeah, exactly. And it's interesting to look at horror media today and how much it's evolved to, you know, include these sort of absurd things like clowns and, you know, chainsaws and all that. And so, yeah, I'm just really interested in this idea that we're paying people, you know, $50 every Halloween to scare us and to evoke that sort of response.
1: Yeah, we're basically paying for torture. But that, yeah. I mean, that's my opinion. I'm not a horror junkie. But when I do watch these things, movies mostly, I won't go to the haunted house. I do feel like I've bonded with the people I've gone with. I saw that movie, must have been 10 years ago, called The Witch. And I was screaming in the theater the whole time. People in the theater were telling me to shut up. And my friends and I afterward had so much fun and talked about it. And I think that's the crux of what we're getting at here, that bonding afterwards. That's what you tried to test, right?
11: Yes, totally. So we did 5 different studies in a haunted house. So it's a little bit different from horror movies. We can't really make the same conclusions there. But we, yeah, had people go through a haunted house, asked them to rate their closeness with a certain person before and after the experience. And it was interesting because we were seeing no pre and post change in the survey responses before and after the experience. And so after we were kind of getting these like frustrating findings of not, you know, getting that closeness change, we decided to just ask people and shift to a more qualitative approach And that was when we realized that we were making the mistake methodologically, because we were giving people the survey immediately after they left the haunted house. And so we weren't giving them any time to do, like you said, that talking and that, you know, laughing at each other, how you screamed, because that is evidently what really matters to bonding, is the reflection that happens afterward.
1: Interesting. So if I'm next to someone in a haunted house and that clown jumps out at us covered in blood, not a really a lot of bonding, but it's sort of the gossiping, the storytelling, the talking about it with your friends afterward.
11: Yes.
1: What does that often look like? I don't know, because I don't go to these things.
11: Yeah. So I spent a lot of time in the actual haunted house doing data collection. So I would, you know, every night see hundreds of people just come out of the haunted house, and really all they want to do is talk with their friends. Like, it seems like that's kind of the automatic thing that people go to. Is, you know, they exit the haunted house and they start laughing, or they, you know, are like taking a breath because that last part was so scary. And then they go, you know, remember when this happened and you scream like this? Or, you know, they're kind of just recollecting on the whole thing together. And then, yeah, that kind of turns into storytelling. And you can kind of see the switch that happens between, like, you know, getting over the experience in the moment into, you know, reminiscing on it as like a group hang, or, you know, something that your entire friend group can look back on.
1: Can recreational fear, because that's what this is, can it function like at a relationship stress test? I'm imagining you go with someone you're on a date with and you shove them in front of you during the frightening event, and then afterward you're like angry and don't talk about it. Can it reveal something deeper about our relationships, or make problems that we have come to the surface?
11: Yeah, that's definitely what we think. That's kind of our leading theory right now, because in recreational fear literature in general, there hasn't been too much focus on the interpersonal aspect of things. That's what I'm here to do. But the leading theory there is that if you go through a haunted house, it can kind of give you a sense of how you would react if you were in an actual serious, dangerous situation. And so we're kind of just applying that same idea to relationships. Because like you said, if you go through a haunted house with someone and they act in all the wrong ways, and they shove you in front of the scare, or they don't shield you, or they don't react at all, that can be kind of a signal for how they would react in, you know, those actually dangerous situations. And so we think that it has the capacity to either strengthen or even weaken relationships.
1: Wow. So like, let's say I'm walking on the street, I live in New York late at night, and someone comes up to me and my beloved, like, I don't know, says, give me your wallet. Like, a haunted house fright is like a rehearsal for something like that, a moment like that, a stressing, you know, dangerous moment like that.
11: Yeah, that's kind of what we think it is, sort of like practice for the real world.
1: Okay, I need to be better in haunted houses, I'm just realizing right now. Are there any other moments afterward that really cause people to bond, more the positive side as opposed to the negatives that I'm talking about?
11: Yeah, we didn't really look too much into the specifics of it, but I would guess that you could kind of like almost make up for, you know, your lack of, I guess, engagement, because we often see people who, you know, maybe they're haunted house veterans and they do this all the time, and they are like completely stone-faced, don't react at all. And so they're kind of like, they're the ones who are, you know, making me hesitate to fully go all in on this theory that we've kind of been talking about. But I would kind of think that, you know, if you come out of the experience, even though you didn't have that much physical touch or that much actual, you know, bonding contact in the haunted house, then you might be able to kind of make up for that. After the experience, if you can kind of talk about it, both in the ways that you were scared and how you interacted with that person in the haunted house, but also in an artistic way. A lot of people like to, you know, kind of talk about the set design, or, you know, this artistic choice was really good, or I really liked the music at that part. You know, understanding it as sort of like a creative endeavor can also really just, I don't know, strengthen interest, I guess.
1: I had no idea people were talking about haunted houses like they might a Wes Anderson film or like an art house film. Look, it's May, which means Halloween's just around the corner in 5 months. Did I get my math right there?
11: I think so.
1: But, you know, every year and outside of Halloween, people pay money to be psychologically terrified. What do you think is wrong with us? Why do you think we're so attracted to this? Is it this rehearsing what adverse events would be like? Is it thrill seeking? What do you think's behind people's obsessions? I'm genuinely curious. How can a haunted house stay in business?
11: I think it's kind of everything that you just said, and we're still kind of figuring out. That's what I'm doing. And I think yeah, a lot of it is thrill seeking. Some people are just adrenaline junkies. You know, they love the thrill of the experience. And it's similar for, you know, things like roller coasters and, I don't know, playing Manhunt, a bunch of different things. And I also think that's kind of what I'm trying to do with the benefits of the interpersonal side of things. Like, I think that there are these sort of underlying benefits that maybe our brains are detecting, but we're not, you know, and that can serve some evolutionary purpose besides just, oh, we're getting scared. You know, I think it's deeper than that.
1: Well, Jane, when we started the interview, I was going to accuse you of just wanting to go to haunted houses and then figuring out the research to do to justify that. But now that we've spoken, there's some deep stuff there, and I appreciate you sharing it with me.
11: Well, thank you. And you're not wrong. I do really love haunted houses. I think it's a little bit of both.
1: Well, Jane Wiley is a psychology researcher who did this study at the University of Florida. Jane, I've enjoyed the chat. Thanks for joining me.
11: Thank you.
1: Like what you've been hearing and want to see clips of it, watch us ask some of the highest brow academics we can find some of the most WTF questions on social media. We're on platforms like TikTok, YouTube, Instagram, and more. 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
1: Here's a strange and maybe controversial question. Should people in jail get paid? Well, one county in Pennsylvania thinks the answer to that question might be yes, and it could improve safety, reduce violence, and help people survive after they're released. But is this a good idea? Let's dig into it with criminologist and dean of the Rutgers School of Criminal Justice, Nancy Levine. Nancy, welcome in.
25: Thanks, David. Great to be here.
1: So I'm sure there's people that are going to hear the phrase, we're paying people in jail, and immediately somehow get angry before they even really think about it.
25: Yeah.
1: Before we even get into the research, what this county did, what are some of the reactions to a program like this?
25: Yeah, I mean, I think exactly what you stated. These are people who have done bad things, and we're now rewarding them by compensating them for what? For being in jail? And I get that. I mean, for people who are not really informed about who's in jail, why they're there, what the pay is, on its face, it could sound really upside down.
1: And we're not talking millions here. We'll get to that in a second.
25: No.
1: But also for people who are in jail and why they're there, don't we want them to be successful once they've paid their dues? Don't we want them to
25: recidivate?
1: That's the word.
25: Although you could just say reoffend and sound less fancy and academic.
1: Well, I tried to sound fancy and failed, whatever. Don't we want them not to reoffend? Don't we want them to have productive?
25: Yeah, I mean, that's right. And why is that? Because we care about humans and their livelihoods and success as people. Yes. But more importantly, we don't want them to reoffend and cause more harm, right? Because when you reoffend, that usually means there's a victim involved. So even people who are super conservative in their views about those who have engaged in violations of the law, there's still a really good reason to care about folks leaving jail and prison and being successful.
1: Good. Let's talk about this potential policy. What exactly is it? So we're paying people in jail. Walk me through it.
25: Yeah. All right. So this is Allegheny County, Pennsylvania. And Allegheny County, Pennsylvania is in my mind, it's a dream jurisdiction. It is home to Pittsburgh. And I think Pittsburgh is a really cool town. And if you haven't checked it out, please do. But also, I love it because I am a criminologist and I'm an applied criminologist, which means that I like working in partnership with people who are on the ground in public safety and justice roles, and to be building knowledge that can help inform improving safety and justice in all different ways. And Allegheny County is one of the best places when it comes to using data to inform changes in practice and to evaluate those changes and frankly, to innovate. I mean, they have a long history of being kind of on the cutting edge of trying new things, many of which have worked really well over time.
1: So let's talk about this thing. What kind of money are we talking for? What is the money being paid? Walk me through it.
25: Yeah. So there's a couple things. A few years ago, they started giving everyone who's housed in their jail, and let's make sure we talk about that definition in a moment, but everyone who's housed in their jail, about $100 a month just for being there. And then more recently, they decided, we should probably give them some kind of pay for when they're doing labor in jail, labor that, is kind of essential to the jail's functioning. So it could be maintenance jobs or food services. And then they said, but we should probably also give them a little bit of money if they take part in education programs or other kinds of programs that could help them be more successful when they're released. That, however, is so far from minimum wage or a living wage. It's more like $5 to $7 a day if you're engaged in like one of these work programs or educational programs. So it's quite
1: modest,
25: minimal, but it's important to the people who are incarcerated, though, because jails are, they're not like prisons. There's less in the way of things to do and resources, and commissary items are really vital, no matter where you're incarcerated. And that's like, in addition to the slop of food you get, you know, 3 square meals a day, supposedly square, although they all seem to be a bland color. They're, you know, like, it's not often enough to feed someone sufficiently. And then there's essentials that maybe should be provided but aren't always provided, or maybe you run out of something like toothpaste, or for women, you know, sanitary items. And so they rely very heavily on the commissary. But, you know, the thing is that a lot of people in jail don't have a lot of money, so they might not have the resources. And so having some, you know, a little bit of money in their account and the ability to earn a little bit of money through these jobs or taking part in education or other types of programs, that can be really helpful to just helping them reside in jail with a little bit more human dignity.
1: So on the one hand, this sounds kind of compassionate to me. On the other, pretty pragmatic, like basic commissary items like toothpaste.
25: Yeah.
1: When this was done by this county, what did the people in jail say? And what were some of their outcomes afterward, before this policy and after?
25: Yeah, I can't really go into that too much because I didn't talk to any of them to find out what they thought about it. And it has yet to be rigorously evaluated, although that's one of the things I love about Allegheny County. They're willing to try new things, but they also really want to know, like, did it work? And from my perspective, I've done a lot of evaluations of different types of criminal justice programs, and I'm always looking at the unintended consequences, right? And those are typically overlooked in evaluations. So they're looking to say, well, you know, if you give them more money, are they more likely to take part in programs? Do those programs then better prepare them for release? Are they less likely to reoffend? But it could be that it creates some weird kind of perverse incentives for people to behave in ways that aren't so great. So on the one hand, you could say, well, if you're giving people money that can help them afford certain items, you know, through the commissary, that can also reduce some of the altercations that can occur when people are fighting over scarce resources. This is not uncommon in correctional settings, bartering over cups of ramen noodles or whatever is a desired item, especially when people don't always have access to the money to buy those items. And it can result in coercion or pressure or even violence. So you could say, oh, giving people more money to have access to these items will reduce that. But another theory is that it doesn't reduce that. It just creates more items for people to fight over. We just don't know.
1: Yeah.
25: So that's why it's really important to evaluate that.
1: Stepping back, like, philosophically for just a second here, what would a policy like this say about the bigger purpose of jail? Like, are we trying to punish people? Are we trying to just warehouse them? Or are we trying to rehabilitate them? Mm-hmm. And if it's the last one, and I hope it is, does something like this help?
25: Yeah. Well, let me start with just the difference between a jail and a prison. Because a lot of people don't know it. And it's interesting because, you know, I know a lot of folks who have served time in prison and they'll refer to it as jail. And I'm like, but you were in prison. How do you know? I know you know the difference, but it's just like jail is a shorthand. Jail is different. Jail houses people, primarily people who have not been convicted and found guilty of a crime.
1: Yeah.
25: It's people who are awaiting disposition. So if you believe in the concept of innocent until proven guilty, you know, on its face, you got to assume that people who are housed in jail are innocent. For the most part, jail is also used for short sentences of like a year or less.
1: So short sentences and then people who didn't make bail, pretty much.
25: People who didn't make bail, pretty much. And these are typically people who don't have money. So getting back to the value of compensating them a bit.
1: Yeah. And I think for someone like that, it makes perfect sense to give them a little money.
25: Right. So, but just to clarify, what you're saying is like, well, we're not paying people who did wrongs. They may have, we don't know yet. But it's a little bit different from this notion that maybe some people have when they just see the headline and they think, oh, we're rewarding people for doing bad things.
1: Nancy Levine is a criminologist and dean of the Rutgers School of Criminal Justice. Nancy, I've enjoyed the chat. Thanks for being on the show.
25: Likewise. Thank you.
1: Coming up, those healthy lifestyle social media posts flooding your feed might be doing more damage to you than motivating you. Can wellness culture distort your body image and your self-worth? New research says yes. I'm David Cooper. This is The Last Show.
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1: You pull up your phone, you watch videos on social media, and people tell you they want you to be healthy. But then 5 minutes later, you're spiraling because a 22-year-old influencer with abs made kale feel aggressive to you. So what is fitspiration? And what is it online and what's it doing to our brains? Well, that's what we're going to discuss here with media and psychology researcher at Northwestern University, Valerie Grust. Valerie, welcome to the show.
25: Thank you so much for having me. Excited to chat today.
1: So health videos on social media, they're ubiquitous. What got you interested in them? And side note, I'm hoping you're about to tell me you're an Olympic swimmer.
25: Yes, that's actually how it started. You know, through my life as an athlete, it was so interesting to me that, you know, the posts that people were seeing online were very much discussed in training, both, you know, from the athletes and from the coaches. And it was really seen as, oh, this is what my body should look like if I'm an elite athlete. And that kind of piqued my curiosity into, if athletes are looking at it, then, you know, also general users are looking at this consistently on social media. What is it doing to us, right? Is it affecting us in a positive way, in a negative way? And that was really what drove this study.
1: And who's behind some of these health and fitness influencing videos online? Of course, you need a credential, you need to study, you need to have lots of credentials to be able to post online. I'm kidding, of course. Anyone can make videos, right?
25: Yes, exactly. And I think that's where this conversation is so important, because a lot of this content and fitspiration is, you know, created, produced by influencers, and it is very much driven by the aesthetic behind that image or post or even the message, right? Driving you to, in part, they're trying to say, oh, be more healthy, be more active, but truly it's to attain a particular ideal of beauty or, you know, a body standard rather than actually being rooted in health purposes.
1: Now, I sort of pawned off that word like I knew what it was, fitspiration. What does that word mean for someone who doesn't watch these kinds of videos online?
25: Yeah, absolutely. So fitspiration is content on social media, whether that's, you know, an image, a video, a post that, you know, it's trying to promote more healthy living, a healthier lifestyle, but it's very much rooted in very aesthetic and very, you know, glamorized ideas of fitness. So it's very much a very posed picture at the gym or a very glamorized picture of, you know, even nutrition, but always, always, always emphasizing that fit body. So very lean, very toned body, both for men and women.
1: Now, this content on the surface, it looks kind of positive. You know, healthy eating, smoothies, working out well, having discipline, self-improvement, meeting goals. What made you suspect that under the surface, it could actually hurt some people watching the content?
25: Yeah. And, you know, I think that started in athletics, right? I remember teammates talking about it, like, oh, have you seen these latest posts? And they would print them out, have them in the locker room, things like that. And I remember vividly some of the girls talking about, it just doesn't work for me. You know, like, it just makes me think that I can never reach a particular goal, because for, you know, athletics, you have to be very much rooted in performance nutrition, right? Athletic bodies, the majority of times for athletes, don't look that way, right? In order to achieve that body standard, there needs to be a bit more of an extreme diet and exercise involved in it, which is not necessarily good for your body. And that's the problematic aspect of this kind of content as well. So, you know, from there, you know, with Dr. Nathan Walter, who's a co-author in this study, we really had those conversations, right? Of like, oh, okay, it can motivate me, but it makes me feel bad about myself when I look at it, right? And talking to people about it. So that's what really drove us to be like, hey, let's just do a meta-analysis and see, because the literature was everywhere. It was
11: the effects, you know, were contradictory at times. So we were like, how about we bring it all together and find what is that effect that Fitspiration is having on people's health and well-being?
1: Well, let's talk about that. It's kind of ugly under the surface. And to me, it draws parallels to, like, I don't know, what we already knew about beauty magazines in the 90s, like content that portrays bodies and people as unattainable. But what did you actually find with these videos?
11: Yeah, absolutely. And, you know, it derives from that, right? That thin ideal. And something that's so interesting is that there's this new creation of a body ideal, right? That fit ideal, which requires a very low percentage of body fat in order to achieve such level of muscularity, plus an added layer that, you know, it has to do with nutrition, it has to do with working out, lifting weights. But, you know, a lot of the times also Fitspiration content kind of promotes that more extreme engagement with either a steroid use or very restrictive eating in order to achieve that. So what we were finding in this study, and, you know, it's primarily experimental studies, and people were exposed to very briefly to these images, which makes it even more interesting. And what we found is, you know, negative effects across the board. Like, it really painted a dire picture of what this content is doing to people as they consume it, as they are being exposed to it, or, you know, just watching these images. So it has negative effects on their body image, their self-esteem, their self-perceptions, even affect, their negative affect, you know, is very much present, and it even decreases positive affect. And on the side of motivation, it is, you know, driving that desire to engage in diet and exercise behaviors.
1: Were you surprised or alarmed by these negative effects across the board, or in your experience as an Olympic swimmer, as someone who worked in, you know, very high performing athletics, you kind of already knew this because of the way content had an effect on you?
11: Yeah, we were absolutely thinking, you know, definitely it has to go towards a more negative side of things, but we really didn't expect it to be that pervasive. Like, you know, one could expect, okay, if this is trying to promote healthier living, then perhaps some of these, you know, outcomes might be beneficial, right? And it might prove us wrong, but we did see that very consistent effect throughout.
1: Now, the comparison effect, like when humans compare themselves negatively to their peers or what they think their peers are doing in reality, like these videos are not that person's whole life. Is it stronger with platforms like TikTok and Instagram, short form video, or is it about the same as other media?
11: Yeah, absolutely. At least in our study, we did find that, you know, thin internalization went up through exposure to these images, as well as, you know, it led to more comparisons to the people portrayed in those images. So at least for this study, we can definitely say the effect is definitely there. And that's, you know, for future research, we do have to see, okay, now that we are understanding Fitspiration a little bit more deeply, then what is that next step in one, understanding, you know, how it works, why people are even, you know, experiencing these effects after exposure and engagement with this content, and then trying to see, okay, how does this compare to other types of content? Like we see, right, like either just general influencer posts, more model type posts, et cetera, that are very body centric across these platforms.
1: So for someone who's listening and their algorithm, or maybe their partner's algorithm, is all fitness and body health influencers, what do you recommend they do? I feel like if you tell people to stop going on social media, they're still going to do it anyway. Is there kind of like a harm reduction approach here? What do you recommend?
11: Yeah, and that's actually study 3 of my dissertation that will be published soon.
1: All right, give us a preview. It may not be published yet, but give us a preview.
11: Yes, a little preview is, you know, some of the things that users are finding most helpful is that curation aspect, right? Because we feel like the algorithm is just feeding, feeding, feeding. And of course, we play a role in what we see, right? Eventually, there's an ad perhaps or things like that. But there's a lot of things that users can do, and some of the most beneficial aspects of that could be either just generally curating follow on follow. If there's content that's particularly harmful, right, that's perhaps promoting a more disordered type of aspect of eating or exercise, then you can say, you know, I definitely don't want to see this kind of content. And then following people you really want to follow, right, that the message aligns, that perhaps it is health-backed, it is more scientifically driven, or, you know, it's created by nutritionists, you know, personal trainers, certified personal trainers, that then the messaging is not do this to look a particular type of way, but then it's rather, you know, how are you improving your health and how are you being, you know, how are you living a healthier lifestyle truly?
1: Valerie Gruss is a media and psychology researcher at Northwestern University. Valerie, I've enjoyed the chat. Thanks for being on the show.
11: Thank you so much for having me.
1: That's a wrap on the show and the week. Have a great Mother's Day Sunday. We'll be back next week. Thanks for tuning in.
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34: Another pedestrian was struck overnight.
33: Last year, Calgary saw a record 38 traffic fatalities. What led to these deaths? What can be done to prevent them in the future? Join Sarah Crosby as she explores these questions and more in the special series, Didn't Make It Home, Calgary's Deadliest Year on Its Streets, with special guests from Leading Mobility. Tuesday, May 12th through Friday, May 15th at 8:05 a.m. on QR Calgary Mornings.
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2: This is Global News. I'm Russell Skeet. It's mainly cloudy and 16 degrees at 10 o'clock. A candlelight vigil was held tonight honoring two young lives taken just over a week ago. The 3 and 5-year-olds were allegedly killed by their father, who's facing first-degree murder charges. But the vigil was about a show of support and solidarity, both for the children and their mother, who remained struggling with the tragedy. NDP leader Nahed Nanshi was one of the hundreds who came out. He says the tragedy raises some important issues.
3: The issues of gender-based violence, intimate partner violence, impact every single community. And we have to do better. No family deserves this. No community deserves this.
2: The siblings will be laid to rest Monday. A memorial is growing in the community of Woodlands as tributes pour in for a 16-year-old girl killed in a fatal assault earlier this week.
4: In a quiet corner in Calgary's southwest, dozens of flowers are now bringing color to this space, along with a board filled with messages from friends and strangers, memorializing a young life taken too soon. Police were called here to the 2100 block of Woodview Drive early Wednesday morning, finding a 16-year-old girl who had lost her life. The incident treated as a serious assault.
5: I spoke to one woman who said she knew Boucher and said she was full of life and kind to everybody, no matter what was going on. And when I asked her what is one thing people should know about Angeline, she said that she was a good person. Police don't believe the attack was random, but as of their latest update, still have no suspects in custody. Skylar Peters, Global News.
2: A Calgary mom and her young kids are shaken up after witnessing a teen being assaulted by a group of youths on Thursday.
6: For 5 or 6 kids to jump one kid with bear spray, they had bricks, they had shoes, and they were just beating on him. It was crazy.
2: Rima Smeedy was in the front yard with her kids in Auburn Bay late yesterday afternoon when she saw a group of attackers starting beating a teen. She called 911 and yelled at the masked kids who ran toward her before taking off.
6: I not screamed at them immediately. I don't know how much longer they would have gone or what they would have done, but the second they saw and heard me is when they took off.
2: The victim was taken to hospital in serious condition with stab wounds, but has been upgraded to stable. Two youths have been arrested. Calgary police say violent youth crime increased by 16% in 2025, with some offenders as young as 12 years old. Premier Danielle Smith says she's feeling much more confident a deal will be signed with Ottawa on future pipeline development and environmental regulations. Smith met with Prime Minister Mark Carney in Ottawa this morning and says that they're closing in on an agreement on a few outstanding issues. The premier says her government plans on submitting a West Coast pipeline route to the major projects office next month.
7: This morning, I said, if a deal gets signed, and afterwards I said, when a deal gets signed. So that is an indication of my improved level of confidence after talking through some of the areas that we found that were of disagreement.
2: Smith says one of these areas is the timeline on Alberta adopting a $130 per ton industrial emissions price. But the premier adds it's necessary to get a pipeline approved. Some Albertans say they're struggling to access funding for medical care through the Out-of-Country Health Services Committee. Patients are questioning who the program actually supports as the province takes a second look at the requirements. Samantha Liskovsky has been trying to access out-of-country funding to treat her daughter's rare vascular condition. She says she's been overwhelmed with the number of people with similar stories. In sports, a couple of games in the NHL playoffs tonight. Montreal have tied their second-round series against Buffalo with a big 5-1 win. Late game has Vegas and Anaheim with that series tied at a game apiece. Vegas likely to take a 2-1 lead as they lead this one 5-1 in the third. Environment Canada, Calgary weather, increasing clouds, chance of showers down to 10 tonight. In the cloudy and 18 tomorrow, increasing clouds 24 on Sunday. It's 16 degrees, breaking news when it happens. Our next scheduled news at 11. I'm Russell Skeet.
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8: We're going to be playing songs that feature mom or mama or mother all morning for you in celebration of Mother's Day coming up this Sunday. Looks like it should be a bang-up day for it, too. The weather is pretty outstanding. The forecast for Mother's Day in Edmonton, get this, 24 degrees and sunny. Pretty nice in Calgary, too, 22 degrees with a mix of sun and cloud. Doesn't look like there's any rain in the forecast for Sunday, so it'd be a nice day. Have a barbecue, whatever you need to do for mom. Don't forget, fellas. Still got a couple of days. A busy day. We got a lot of things we're keeping an eye on today. Of course, we've got the meeting with Mark Carney and Danielle Smith. I believe it's currently underway, to tell you the truth, in Ottawa. So we'll give you an update on that. We're going to have a chat today about a new poll, and I don't think this is surprising, but it is disappointing. And frankly, as a parent of young children, it's very frightening. If you take a look at how many Canadians between the ages of 25 and 40 were living at home with their parents from the boomer generation, so people who are now, well, older than me, whatever the hell that would be, so I don't know, 60 plus, something like that. 65 plus, I guess, when they were 25 to 40, not very many of them were still living at home. It went up a little bit for my generation, Gen X. I'm 54. There was a few more of us, but it's still, but you take a look at millennials, which came after me. It's very, very, very, very high. It's many times more than it was when it was boomers. And it's a little more than when it was Gen X. So you've got a trend line that clearly shows people in their late 20s and 30s are continuing to live at home in greater number every year as we go along. And I think we know why. Did you see the jobs numbers today? If you're a young person in this country, it is really, really, really

0: that a great many of them are, you know, still living at home. It makes sense. And then especially if you combine that with the fact that, just take a look at what's going on with housing prices and, you know, what we talked about that a million times, right? It's bad news. So unemployment rate now 6.9%, the youth unemployment rate 14.3%, as Canada shed a number of jobs last month. We've actually shed jobs for four consecutive months. The first time that we've seen so many jobs lost, like over the course of the last 4 months, it's 112,000 jobs this country has lost, which is the most that we've lost in Canada since the pandemic. And you have to throw into the mix there, we actually saw an increase in jobs created in March. So it's only 3 out of the 4 months where we lost jobs, and it was the greatest loss we've seen since the pandemic. So things are not good. Things are not good, especially when it comes to employment in this country. The other story I'm watching closely today, and I got to say so far, it's a little underwhelming, unfortunately. So many people have so many high hopes for this. The Pentagon today has begun releasing new files on UFOs. They're out. You can check them out if you want to. So far, though, what we're seeing really doesn't move the needle all that much. ABC National News correspondent Stephen Portnoy has been going through these files for us.
1: Many of the files now posted online detail reported sightings dating to the middle of the 20th century and have been previously released. But the Pentagon says it and NASA are newly analyzing some images from the Apollo moon missions. Those old photos show specks or dots in the sky above the moon that are now being called unidentified phenomena. In addition, never-before-seen military video taken as recently as this year shows unidentified objects being tracked by U.S. aircraft over the Middle East, Africa, the Indo-Pacific, and Europe.
0: So there's some new video there that we haven't seen before, but, you know, they didn't come out and say, yeah, we've got aliens. They didn't say that. It's more of what we've seen before, but some of it's really, really cool. Now, I understand we're on radio, so it loses something, but Fox News, Peter Ducey walked us through this morning as he was watching the videos, and they had him up on screen. He describes them pretty well.
2: Go to the first clip over the skies of the United Arab Emirates in June 2024. An inverted teardrop with a vertically linear trailing mass, as described by the War Department, suspended below. The War Department cannot say for sure what this is. It is officially listed as an unresolved UAP report. The next video, over the skies of Iraq, December 2022, moving bottom left to top right of the field of view. All CENTCOM gets from this is an area of contrast. That's what they describe it as. It is officially still listed as an unresolved UAP report. Next video, over the skies of Greece, October 2023, what is described as a small and circular UAP flying near the surface of the ocean towards land. CENTCOM can't tell us what it is. It is officially listed as an unresolved UAP report.
0: There's a bunch of those. They don't come out and say, hey, this is alien spacecraft. What they say, and I guess in a way it's basically saying it's alien spacecraft, they say, we've seen it, we've documented, it's real, here it is, this is what it looks like, and we have no idea what it is or where it came from. Okay, well, I mean, you can draw your own conclusions there, and of course people have for a very, very long time. One of the other things that they're looking at is some of the pictures from the Apollo moon mission, and there's some UAPs, or unidentified aerial phenomena in those that they want to check out as well. But so far, overall, people are like, oh, okay, it's interesting, but we've seen it before. It's not anything new. And it doesn't tell us anything about extraterrestrial creatures. If you're with us earlier this week, I played the clip for you. I won't play it for you again. It's a little long, but apparently there's a bunch of pastors, and there's 5 or 6 of them that have now come out and said they were in this meeting, that claim they were summoned by government officials to a meeting, and these are, you know, like podcasters and televangelists and people who run big churches in the United States, and they sat them down and said, hey, listen, you got to prepare, because these releases, as we release more information about these UFOs and aliens and things like that, it's going to completely shake everything the congregation believes. So you're going to have a plan in place to try and keep people on track here, because people are going to freak out. And we would. People would freak out if we finally get evidence of extra

0: to your life? Haven't yet, but that's not to say we won't, because there's going to be more releases every week, apparently. Being Donald Trump, it's playing out kind of like a reality TV show by the sounds of it. But to his credit, he's already released files on JFK. He's already released files on Martin Luther King and on Bobby Kennedy. So he says he's going to do it, and he does. Unfortunately, so far, none of it's changed the conversation at all. It's stuff that we've already known that has been declassified and released. So I don't know. It's fascinating stuff, though. I love it. We'll continue to track it, continue to see where it's going. In the real world, though, in stuff that we can actually identify as, yeah, this is happening and this is going on, we now have the Premier of Alberta meeting with the Prime Minister of the country today. And we have talked so much, so many times, about the ongoing MOU back and forth. And it seems to me like things have changed, and I think the Iran situation is part of why it has changed. There's a sense of urgency now. There's always been a sense of urgency in Alberta, but it's ramping up. And I think we're getting to a point now where we've certainly heard from industry recently in the province of Alberta that have said, you know what, we are getting a little anxious here. Like, where are we going? What are we doing? How far ahead is any of this moving? Is it moving? I think that's the biggest question, right, is how far have we gotten? The CEO of Enserva, Gurpreet Lail, says, yeah, the fact that we haven't seen anything yet, that does have industry concerned a little bit.
1: With this delay, it's causing some anxiety, like, is this actually going to happen? There's so much uncertainty around it. We need to start seeing some signals, right? Like real signals from the government that we are going to be an energy superpower.
0: Yeah, and that's the promise, and that's what we've been told. Going into the meeting today, the Premier did say that, you know what, she's still feeling optimistic that something can be done. Because she's seen progress. And yeah, the first deadline, April 1st for MOU was missed, but she's still optimistic.
2: We've had some really constructive conversations over the last number of months since the MOU. Still have a few things to work out, and I hope that we can get to the finish line on signing that MOU. I know industry is getting a bit impatient. Albertans are getting a little bit impatient. And if we're going to move forward with that MOU, I hope it happens in the next number of days.
0: Yeah, she did say she would have a pipeline proposal submitted to the office, the major projects office, by June, I believe. So we are definitely getting close, but she does recognize, like industry, she said, they're getting anxious. She said, we're going to have to see something soon here.
2: In Alberta, there does need to be a demonstration that Canada can work. And I think that we've demonstrated a couple of things over the last number of months that we can work well together. We've changed course on a number of things. And Alberta wants to continue to build major projects in partnership with the federal government.
0: So they're meeting. We'll continue to track things there. And as soon as any more information about that meeting becomes available, I will, of course, pass it along to you. I'm not anticipating any major announcements or anything today, but you never know. And we'll also talk about it with Dr. Eric Kam, the economics professor from Toronto Metropolitan University, coming up a little bit later this morning. We've got to take a break, though. When we come back, we're going to talk about some polling that's been done. You know, we don't know about the separatist referendum, if it's going to be happening in October or not. We'll wait and see. But we do know that the province is putting forward a bunch of other questions, primarily around immigration. And you know what? Polling shows that most Albertans support some of them, not all of them, but some of them. We'll talk about that right after this.
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18: Set of stats that comes out from StatsCan, they put it at 15 to 25 is what they call the youth unemployment rate in this country. It was 13.8% last month. It's 14.3% now. Overall, the general unemployment rate has ticked up. It's almost 7% now, 6.9%. It was 6.7% last month. So heading in the wrong direction, and that's a really troubling sign.
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0: Some new polling out. Janet Brown doing some polling around the immigration referenda question that's are supposed to be asked here in Alberta. You know, the ones like, should provinces be able to control? It shows that a lot of Albertans do support some of the things the premier wants to do, but not all of them. I had a chance to speak with John Santos this morning, a data scientist with Janet Brown Opinion Research. To start here, John, let's just start with the headline. And overall, the big story here, I guess, is Albertans, by a majority. It's not a huge majority, but it is, in fact, a majority. They do indeed think that provinces should have more control over the way immigration works in this country, right? Did they accept that?
20: Yes. Yeah, that is correct.
0: And it's about, what, 57%? Is that what it came back?
20: Yeah, 57%. And I mean, it's not just 57% agree that the government should take control, more control over immigration to Alberta, but 40% strongly agree with that, right? So it's, you know, it's not like most of those agreement, or most of the people agreeing are sort of taking a lukewarm position. No, no, it's quite strong in the level of agreement.
0: And it's really interesting when you break it down based on the way people vote. It's almost night and day, right? Like NDP strongly oppose, UCP strongly support. How would you characterize it?
20: Yeah, exactly, right. So the top line number is 57% agreement, but amongst UCP supporters, it's like 90% who either strongly or somewhat agree, right? And that's 72% of UCP supporters strongly agree with this. And then on the NDP side, it's 76% opposed, right? So not quite mirror opposite, but certainly like a very strong relationship. That being said, I mean, while it's a minority position amongst NDP voters, there's still 21% of NDP supporters who either strongly or somewhat agree with this. And then among supporters of parties other than the NDP or UCP, it's still a majority position, 52%. So again, a slight majority, but it's still a majority position.
18: Yeah, so still pretty broad support overall. Interestingly, though, one of the other ideas that's been talked about, and we expect to see a referendum on from the Premier, denying social services of different kinds to newcomers. That does not have majority support, does it?
20: Correct. So when we ask, you know, do you agree with the government's proposal that immigrants who've lived in Alberta for less than a year should not have the same access to public services? Agreement is only 45% there. And I think this highlights the difference, taking more control of immigration. Well, what does that mean, right? Like, that could include targeting, you know, different kinds of immigrants, right? Prioritizing economic migration. That's been explicitly part of the province's push. And so when something's more general, it's easier to agree with it. As soon as you start getting to brass tacks, so to speak, and specific proposals, then agreement tends to drop with policy proposals.
18: And that kind of makes sense, John, if you take a look at it, right? Because we know, I mean, even the Liberal government themselves said, you know what, we blew it. We lost the handle on immigration. And I think most Canadians recognize that it was too much, it was too fast. So having more control over immigration, generally speaking, as you say, that sort of lines up with what we've been talking about for a while, right?
20: Exactly. And there has been this shift, like you said, not just in Alberta, but across the country, where there's this acknowledgement, even among the biggest boosters of high levels of immigration and immigration in general, that the previous levels were not sustainable. And it's important to note that, you know, there are even immigrants who would agree with these that there needs to be change as well, because it's often, the immigrant communities supporting newcomers who are left having to, support their brethren when they get here, who are having difficulty getting settled, having difficulty finding work, can't find housing, that sort of thing, right? So they're seeing, like, the ground level effects of some of the unsustainable practices that were happening before.
18: Yeah, and like you mentioned before, it's not necessarily anti-immigration writ large, but, you know, in fact, I think most people recognize we need to do some targeted, smart immigration. I mean, there's no other way to meet some of the needs that we have in this country. We talk all the time about labor shortages, so there's a recognition that, well, that's pretty much the only way we're going to be able to address it at this point.
20: Exactly. And I'm glad you brought up this point, because, there are folks who are, you know, opposed to immigration. Like, I think that we didn't ask about that in this survey. That's very much a small minority position, right? And there are some folks among that group, you know, that oppose it for, you know, more odious reasons, perhaps, right? And I think the important thing in terms of maintaining support for the principle that we, you know, it's good for Canadian society and good for the Canadian economy to bring in an appropriate level of immigrants of the right, mix of skills and qualifications. If we're going to maintain that kind of a social consensus, it needs to be, sustainable and targeted, and the people coming here need to be able to find work and housing. Because if it's not sustainable and targeted, we run the risk that we do lose that broader support for the principle of immigration.
18: Yeah, no question about it. I wanted to ask, you mentioned it earlier, where the support really falls off in terms of withholding some services or whatever. I mean, what's the interpretation of that, John? Is it seen as punitive, unfair? I mean, frankly speaking, these people went through a process and they're here, and to punish them now, it might seem like a bridge too far for some. How do you interpret those results?
20: Yeah, I think that's a lot of it, right? Like, there's this principle that, once you get here, you know, because immigrants do have to jump through a lot of hoops, it's almost a bridge too far to be restricting services. And I mean, it's important to note that even for like interprovincial migrants, like, you know, you don't just get access to Alberta healthcare, right? Like, I think the waiting period is a few months. I can't remember. It's been a while since my last interprovincial move. But yeah, some of the policy proposals to limit these services just seem to be a little bit too punitive. And I think the other thing that some people are thinking when they hear those questions is like, okay, well, you know, I like the idea of having more control over immigration, but, you know, do I want to restrict like services to the family that just moved here, you know, and live down the street kind of thing, right? Like, so it starts to put a face to things. And then once you ask people, essentially, like, do you want to restrict services to, you know, like some of your neighbors? That's where I think some of the lower levels of agreement start to come in.
18: Yeah, exactly. Interesting stuff, John. Thanks so much for spending a few minutes with us today. I really appreciate it.
20: Anytime. Always happy to chat with you, Shay.
18: Yeah, it was an interesting chat. Some support, but doesn't go all the way. And that makes sense. I think we all admit, we all know the immigration file got out of hand, needs to be reined in. So more control? Sure. If that goes to the provinces, whatever it takes.

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14: Premier Danielle Smith and Prime Minister Mark Carney meeting. The Premier says she's optimistic.
15: We've had some really constructive conversations over the last number of months since the MOU. Still have a few things to work out, and I hope that we can get to the finish line on signing that MOU. I know industry is getting a bit impatient. Albertans are getting a little bit impatient. And if we're going to move forward with that MOU, I hope it happens in the next number of days.
14: Yeah, well, I think she acknowledged that there's mounting pressure. We're hearing a lot more from industry that they want to see something concrete, and I think everybody might be in the same boat. We're going to speak with Dr. Eric Kam now, economics professor at Toronto Metropolitan University, about this. Eric, thanks for joining us as always.
8: Anytime, Shay.
14: Now, I don't think we'll get an announcement today, maybe. I don't know. But I think we need to see something very, very soon, don't we? Like, you hear more and more from industry, from big oil companies saying, okay, enough is enough. When are we going to actually do something here?
8: Yeah, you see, what Premier Smith said to me is actually terrifying, because it's not whether they have a productive meeting. That's pretty generic. It's whether Canadians are finally going to see something concrete come out of these federal-provincial talks, right? We've had years of rhetoric and statements about nation-building and economic resilience and energy transitions, but you know what? Talk is cheap. Alberta wants some clarity on pipelines, investment, emissions policy, and maybe even the pace of regulation, whereas Ottawa wants some national coordination and obviously some political stability. See, the problem, Shay, from where I'm sitting here in Ontario, is that the uncertainty itself has an economic cost, right? Capital waits on the sidelines, and government sends mixed signals. So, yeah, we need something tangible, even if it's modest, right? Investors don't need perfection. They need predictability. And if this sucker gives us more, let's continue the conversation, my fear is that markets will interpret that as further drift.
14: You know, Eric, I think a lot of the pressure, well, it comes from various sources. It's been there forever. It's been there for a very, very long time. But I think it's really been sharpened in the past 2 months here, as we've seen the situation in Iran unfold, the demand for oil through the roof going away. We've constrained 20% of the world's oil supply, and look what's happened. Countries around the world clamoring, where are we going to get oil? The price spikes, and everybody is saying, listen, this is exactly why Canada should be in a different position. Okay, we can't fix that overnight, but we need to make sure we don't end up here next time. The question is, if this Iran thing gets resolved, do we just go back to our sleepy sort of, we're okay, we'll just keep sending some oil to the U.S. and carry it on? Or do you think this momentum remains?
8: You know, I'm going to say to you what I said to my ex-wife. We are not okay, right? Even if the Iran situation calms down tomorrow and we get peace, the economic pressure doesn't suddenly disappear, Shay, right? Because energy markets, first of all, they price risk, not just events, into their pricing models. Once traders see how vulnerable shipping lanes and oil infrastructure can be, and if we've done nothing else, we've shown that, risk premiums are going to stick around for a while. So in my humble opinion, what matters now is duration, right? A short geopolitical scare creates temporary volatility, but we're long past that. A prolonged period of uncertainty, that changes business behavior, Shay, and we know that airlines, for one, will hedge their fuel costs, transportation firms raise their prices, central banks start to pull their hair out, worrying about inflation persistence. So there's a split-screen effect here, right? I think that I said this last week, and I got some very positive feedback from your province when I said, I think Canada's prostituting your province. And I meant it, because to me that higher oil prices, that's about the only thing Canada has going for it right now that's increasing our total revenues. But as we said, they raise costs for consumers everywhere else. So politically, our government's getting squeezed from broad directions, and we need trade deals. We need some temperance on potential inflation shocks, right? Households have never been less tolerant of price spikes as to where they are now.
14: No, you're absolutely right. And in that vein, I wanted to ask you saw the jobs numbers this morning. I'm sure employment ticking up 0.2% to 6.9%. Youth unemployment, almost 14.5% now. It's up from 13.8. I mean, we the biggest four-month job loss report that we've seen since the pandemic, Eric. Things are just continuing to get worse. And like you say, cost of living being what it is, people losing their jobs, it doesn't look good.
8: Oh, it looks atrocious. I mean, you know what? I'll give you macroeconomics is important. The most important of the most important, Shay, is employment and the unemployment rate. And I'll tell you why. Yes, I worry about inflation because no one likes to see their purchasing power erode. But guess what? That doesn't mean a hill of beans if you don't have a job and you're not bringing in any money. Your purchasing power can't erode worse than when your salary is zero. And somehow, in an era where we haven't created new jobs, and I mean real jobs, not part-time jobs, I mean jobs with benefits and pension, when we haven't had real jobs job growth in 10 years, your prime minister looks at us and says, but affordability has never been better. And that's, I think, the tipping point that households are at now. They're tired of uncertainty. They're tired of being lied to. And they're just looking for a little bit of certainty and truth. But looking at Ottawa right now, you don't see it.
14: No, I mean, but then the numbers come out and it's like, well, it doesn't jive, right? We see what's happening. We see how many Canadians are losing their jobs and all the rest of it. So there's no question. There's some troubling signs out there. Eric, as always, thanks so much for the chat. I do appreciate it.
8: Stay healthy and have a great weekend, Shay.
14: You too. Thank you, sir. Dr. Eric Kam, economics professor, Toronto Metropolitan University. Yeah, this jobs report that came out today, I think it should have some alarm bells ringing in a lot of places. The unemployment rate overall, as I said, ticked up 0.2% in April, okay? Lost 18,000 jobs. It's not a huge number. I understand that. However, when you put it together for the first 4 months of the year, it's over 100,000. I think it's 112,000, which is the largest four-month job loss that we've seen in this country since the pandemic. And then you have to factor in that in March, we actually saw jobs created. We were up a little bit in March. So it's 3 months combining to erase whatever gains there were in March and push us down further than we've been since the pandemic. Young Canadians, I mean, this is where the squeeze is really, really, really coming through. The unemployment rate for young Canadians, 15 to 24, went up a half percentage point. It's now 14.3%. It was 13.8 last time. Now it's 14.3%. The highest it's been is September of 2025, 14.6%. You get a little bit older, get into the demographic, men, 25, 54, goes up 0.3%. It's at 6%. Women, unchanged. It's at 5.9%. So it's young Canadians where we're seeing this. Now, Alberta is not doing, well, not a whole lot better than other places, to be honest. Newfoundland, Labrador, of course, 10%, highest there. Prince Edward Island, 8%. But after that, it's New Brunswick at 7.2%, Ontario, 7.5%, and then Alberta coming in at a 7% unemployment rate here in our province, which is pretty high. It's middle of the pack, at least, to the top half, maybe. And then you go into cities, and this is kind of interesting, and I wonder if this has to do with the federal government. I'm not sure. I'm just speculating here. But in terms of unemployment in Calgary, it's 6.7%, which is what it was last month. It's unchanged. Edmonton, though, is 7.1%, up from 6.5%. So we saw a 0.6% increase in the unemployment rate in the city of Edmonton in the last month. It's up that much. Well, it's flat in Calgary. Now, we know there have been cuts and all the rest to government jobs. Could that be it? I don't know. I'm just speculating here, but not good. Not good to see the unemployment rate going the way that it is.

0: When an unexpected disaster halts air traffic around the world, the people of Gander, Newfoundland come together to welcome those who have been stranded in their town. Beater Calgary is proud to present Come From Away on an extended run from May 26th to June 27th due to an overwhelming demand. 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
10: 780-451-8800-403-974-8255. Let's take a call or two here. Let's go to Ben in Grand Prairie. Hi, Ben, you're on the air.
11: Hey, Shea.
10: Hi.
11: Hey, you know, last year, like a lot of people, like a lot of Canadians, I was pretty hopeful about what was coming out of, you know, Mark Carney's mouth.
10: Yeah.
11: And, you know, and I'm with your guest that was just on there, Eric Hamm. You know, I think people are starting to really get mad about not just the lack of action, but the narrative that's coming out that things have, affordability has never been better. Like, I just, you know, it's so tone deaf and so disconnected from reality. 25% inflation for food, say, over the last 3 years is not even close to what it is.
10: Oh, it's crazy. It's crazy.
11: It's crazy. crazy. Like, I mean, a can of beans that I used to buy for $1 is $2.
10: Yeah,
11: that's
10: I know.
11: That's not 25%. You know, some things haven't gone up quite as much, but overall, food inflation is way higher than 25. And I think people are getting tired, like you said, of being lied to. And they better start showing some results, because another 3 years of this, I think there's going to be mutiny.
10: Well, I mean, like, the thing is, when do we see, and they all, you know how stats are, Ben, they'll always come up with, yeah, but take a look at this and take a look. But I agree with you. I think it doesn't matter when you see people are losing their jobs. And I mean, go to the grocery store and just check out the look on people's faces as they walk up and down the aisles. People are shocked every time they go in, because it seems to get worse every time they go in. It's crazy.
11: Well, there's people walking around there. It looks like you're in a. It looks like you're in a mental ward, because everybody's so depressed. Like, nobody smiles. Like,
10: no, it's scary stuff. It's hard. It's I know. I'm with you, Ben. Yeah. I agree. Like, I think all Canadians want to be optimistic. I mean, there's a bunch of people that are so partisan. You can't possibly see beyond that. And I get that. And I know how that works. But I think, yeah, a lot of people are, you know, that's how it used to be. You want the prime minister to succeed, because then you succeed. And that's typically the way that it goes. And I think, you know, like Ben said, a lot of people wanted that. And I know there's a lot of other complicating factors. You've got the trade tariffs, you've got the war in Iran, you've got the gas prices, all that sort of stuff that is beyond the control of anybody except for the White House. But still, that is the job. You were elected on the promise that you would be the one that was best able to handle that and to manage that, right? And I don't think we've seen that yet. And, you know, I was patient for a long time, and you probably remember me last year saying, like, how long do we need to be patient? Like, what's reasonable after somebody gets elected? Okay, you're not going to, you know, jump in and fix the problem the next day. Oh, fair enough, it's going to take some time. How much time, right? And how much time will it take, and how long should people be patient? And you're starting to see now that the patience is running out, and people are at a point now where we need to see some progress made. Wes in Edmonton, you're on the air. Hi, Wes.
5: Yeah, I agree with you with the patience stuff. But, you know, I still think the vast majority of the people think Carney's still doing a good job, and he's accomplished absolutely nothing so far.
10: Yeah, well, I mean, we hear announcements constantly about this deal and that deal and all the rest of this stuff, but I don't think it's translated to anything. Well, I mean, you know what? I'm sure canola farmers would applaud him. I think, you know, that was a win. There's no doubt about it. But, you know, beyond that, what have those other deals led to, right?
5: Yeah, like, how much canola is actually being shipped to China? Like, from what I understand, it's kind of everything's on hold until the Chinese cars come, and then the canola is going to start moving.
10: Yeah, I don't know, Wes. I haven't followed up on that one in a while, but I know they were very pleased that it opened up that market, and as well for, you know, Canadian other agricultural products going to China, too. It wasn't just canola, right? There was meat as well that was involved in that, so... Yeah. There was some good news that came of that. But you're right. You're right. I mean, it's pretty limited, I think, when people take a look at, well, how have things gotten better for me in the last year? It's pretty hard to find any way they have.
5: No, it's absolutely right. And, you know, we've been listening to liberals make announcements since 2015 when Trudeau was elected. You know, I just can't believe that, especially in Eastern Canada, they still love him. I guess we hate Trump so much that we gotta love Carney.
10: Well, that's part of it. That's part of it, Wes. That's part of what delivered Carney, for sure. As you know, going to try and get another call in here. We got Corey in Calgary. Hi, Corey.
12: Hey, Shay. Canadians just need to understand what the definition of gaslighting is, because that's exactly what's happening. The feds are gaslighting Canadians. So that's all I got to say.
10: Okay. Thanks, Corey. Does this change? Like, you know, as I told you, the premier is optimistic. The premier remains optimistic. She has everything staked to the MOU that she signed with Ottawa, and she's told people that that is the answer. That's going to solve our problems. And like I say, this is the thing that I don't understand. Is she out to lunch?
13: We've had some really constructive conversations over the last number of months since the MOU. Still have a few things to work out, and I hope that we can get to the finish line on signing that MOU. I know industry is getting a bit impatient. Albertans are getting a little bit impatient. And if we're going to move forward with that MOU, I hope it happens in the next number of days.
10: So she remains optimistic, and she wants to see something within the next number of days. But at the same time, she does acknowledge, as I say, the patience is wearing thin.
13: In Alberta, there does need to be a demonstration that Canada can work. And I think that we've demonstrated a couple of things over the last number of months that we can work well together. We've changed course on a number of things, and Alberta wants to continue to build major projects in partnership with the federal government.
10: So we'll see. I think she's right to acknowledge, and we're seeing it more and more, and there's different, you know, industry heads speaking up and saying, yeah, okay, great, but when are we actually going to see this move forward? When are we actually going to see some progress on this situation? And I think it's fair to ask. And I'll even applaud people for being patient as long as they were. But at some point, when you keep making the promises, there needs to be some sort of delivery. And there's a lot tied up in this pipeline situation. Taking a look at the text line. Fixing energy issues with these regulations would push me back towards stay with Canada. I'm one of the undecideds right now. The world has changed. The MOU needs to be renegotiated. And Smith has to push Carney hard. He doubled down on decarbonization on oil again. That was earlier this week. Do you pay extra for green items? I don't. Cost of living is way too high for that. There is definitely something that I think tied up in this MOU where the whole separation conversation has taken it in a different direction, right? And I don't know. I know there's a lot of people within the separatist movement, and we've heard them here, that they don't care about the MOU. They don't care about the pipeline. They've heard this talk before, and they're done. They're not listening anymore. No more chances. It's time. But there are some, and that's one of them, the listener on the text line saying, I'm in that undecided camp right now, and I'm sort of watching to see what happens. And if there's some progress, I might be persuaded to say, okay, things really have changed. But there was an April 1st deadline where we were supposed to get more progress towards the MOU. And to be honest with you, I don't even know exactly what we were supposed to get, but everybody involved came out and said, yeah, that's not going to happen. We're not hitting that checkpoint. It's not gonna happen. Premier Smith has said she thinks by June they'll be submitting a pipeline proposal to the Major Projects Office. Okay, that's still a couple of weeks away. So the clock continues to tick, but you hear it when we open the phone lines and we talk to people. There's frustration. There's enough is enough. And when you see job numbers like we saw today and you see inflation, it gets to a point where people are like, okay, well, this isn't getting any better. And I've said it a million times. When it comes down to politics, the one question that wins and loses more elections is, hey, are you better off now than you were before I got here? And if the answer is no, the person who's in charge is in trouble, because the other guy, that's all they have to do is listen. Well, you elected this guy last time and what happened? Things got worse. So that's not a good position to be starting from. And people will have frustration. There's no question.

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10: From the National Newsroom of the Canadian Press, I'm John Kennedy. Canada's chief public health officer says three more Canadians may have had contact on a flight with someone infected with hantavirus. Dr. Joss Reimer says two are from Alberta and one is from Ontario. And Reimer says the three individuals are asymptomatic and have been told to isolate.
11: I want to be clear that there is no evidence that asymptomatic individuals can spread hantavirus to others. However, as illness could develop at any time, we are still recommending that these individuals stay isolated until their risk period for the appearance of infection has passed.
10: Reimer says that these travelers were not on the Dutch-owned cruise ship that has reported an outbreak, including 8 cases of the rodent-borne virus, 3 of them which were fatal. Alberta Premier Danielle Smith says she and Prime Minister Mark Carney are trying to prevent separatist anger from boiling over in Alberta. Smith says she warned Carney that political leaders made a mistake by underestimating Brexit in Britain. Speaking at a Conservative conference in Ottawa, Smith says frustrated Albertans need proof that Canada can work for them. She also defended her approach to dealing with U.S. President Donald Trump on trade and energy. Meanwhile, Alberta's premier also says she's feeling more confident that a deal will be signed with Ottawa on the future pipeline development and environmental regulations. Smith says when she met with Prime Minister Mark Carney in Ottawa this morning, she felt they were closer to an agreement with fewer outstanding issues. The premier says her government plans on submitting a West Coast pipeline route to the Major Projects Office next month.
1: This morning, I said, if a deal gets signed, and afterwards I said, when a deal gets signed. So that is an indication of my improved level of confidence after talking through some of the areas that we found that were of disagreement.
10: Smith says one of these areas is in the timeline of Alberta adopting a $130 per ton industrial emissions price, but the premier adds it's necessary to get a pipeline approved. A constable with the Victoria Police Department has been charged with one count of sexual assault. Chief Constable Fiona Wilson says her department was first notified about the allegations in April 2025 and immediately engaged the West Shore RCMP as police of the jurisdiction.
12: As a result of the West Shore investigation, Vic PD has been informed that the BC Prosecution Service has approved one charge of sexual assault against Constable Chris Kayotis. As his identity is now a matter of public record through the court process, we are naming him today in the interest of transparency.
10: Wilson says the 31-year-old officer has been with the department since 2019 and is entitled to the presumption of innocence, but does acknowledge that such cases can shake the public's trust. This is the Canadian Press. In sports, Mitch Marner had three goals and an assist in his first career playoff hat trick, and the Vegas Golden Knights routed the Anaheim Ducks 6-2, taking a 2-1 lead in their second round series. Shea Theodore had a goal and an assist, and Braden McNabb scored a shorthanded goal as the Golden Knights stormed to a 5-0 lead after the first two periods. Defender Sidney Morin scored two goals in the third period. Kelly Pinnek added an empty netter with 1:07 left, and the Minnesota Frost beat the Montreal Victoire 3-1 on Friday night, forcing a winner-takes-all Game 5 in the PWHL playoffs. Minnesota improved to 5-0 in the playoffs when facing elimination, with the previous four coming from its 2024 Walter Cup run. The Frost are also 4-1 in Game 4 history. Dylan Cease had 10 strikeouts over 7 shutout innings as the Toronto Blue Jays ended a 4-game losing streak with a 2-0 victory over the Los Angeles Angels at Rogers Centre. From the Canadian Press, I'm John Kennedy.
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13: I actually had a chance to speak with someone about it this morning, and that's the rate of young people, and I say young, and I put that in quotes because they're not that young, some of them. We're talking about age 25 to 39. Okay, that's the demographic that we're looking at here. So people that typically you would assume would be out on their own, age 25 to 39, you would hope so. And they're comparing the rates of people who are not out on their own in that age based on the different generation that they represent. So if you take boomers, okay, who are now, I don't know, boomers are about 65 plus, I would guess, something like that. 60 plus, maybe, right? They're the older generation. If you go back to 1991, when baby boomers were in that age bracket of 25 to 39, how many of them still lived at home with their parents? About 8%. It's about 8%. Gen X, which is my group, okay? So I'm 54. So it's the one step down from baby boomers. How many of us were living with our parents when we were in that age group of 25 to 39. It jumps up, goes to about 12%. But if you take a look at millennials right now, which is, Sarah's not a millennial, right? You're the one right below millennial.
14: I am an elder Gen Z.
13: An elder Gen Z, so you're just outside of millennial.
14: Yeah.
13: So when does millennials start? Like 20, right around your age?
14: I think it's like 29... 28, somewhere in there.
13: Okay, so
14: like they're right
13: in
14: around
13: 30s kind of thing. So the number of millennials between the ages of 25 and 39 still living with a parent, this goes back to 2021 till we get the latest numbers, 16.3%. Double the number of boomers that were living with their parents into their 30s. And 50% more than Gen Xers who were living with their parents in the early 2000s. Listen to this though. In Toronto, it's over a quarter. It's 26.1 percent of millennials in the age group of 25 to 39 still living with mom and dad. In Vancouver, it's 19.3%. Wow. Not surprising, though, right? Not surprising, though, because it's the cost of living, it's the cost of housing, it's all of those sorts of things. And then you just see the jobs report that came out today talking about young people, and good luck. Good luck. Unemployment is up to 14.3% now. It's up a half a point in a month. It's bad out there. So this morning I had a chance to speak with Kara Stern, who is one of the hosts of the Missing Middle podcast, about this squeeze that young Canadians are feeling. I guess we jump in and take a look at these numbers, Kara, and not surprising. I think we've probably seen this play out in real life, but what

0: and the unemployment rate. And I'm thinking, oh my gosh, no matter how bad it was for my generation, millennials, like Gen Z, it's going to be worse for them.
1: What do you think? I mean, it's, housing is the big one though, right? Like, I mean, it's really hard to for move sure. out of home if you can't afford a home of your own.
0: Absolutely. Like, if there's not enough homes being built and there's not, then you can't match the yeah. demand for those homes. And Alberta is getting a lot of demand. There's a lot of people moving from all around the country to Alberta. I keep joking that I keep losing friends to Alberta. They saw the Alberta is kind of is calling signs on the subway, and they're like, yes, that's where I'm going. And like, it worked. And so I'm like, you guys have got to build a lot more housing to make up for the number of people who are going to be moving there, right?
1: Well, that's the thing. I imagine if you took that line, the increasing line of people in their late 20s, early 30s living at home and track it over the years, and you put up a similar line of the cost of housing in this country, they'd be pretty similar, and both of them would be pointing almost straight up, I would think.
0: Yes, definitely. They absolutely would. And so, like, if you can't afford to move out, then what else are you going to do? Like, you're going to have to live with your parents. And I just keep thinking, like, some people probably enjoy that, and I'm sure there are people out there, but there's a lot of people who probably wish they could move out on their own, and I suspect there's a lot of parents who wish that their kids would finally move out too, right? Like, they thought they'd be empty nesters by now.
1: No, I think you're absolutely right. I no doubt about it. I think it's hard on all of them. The other thing that we need to talk about here, I think, is the fact that, you know, we talk about housing costs is soaring, and they're trying to get a handle on it. We'll get into mm-hmm. what they're doing about that. But the other thing is wages are, like, a fraction of the growth. Sure, housing prices have gone up, you know, like 2-3 times over the last 25, 30 years. Wages have not even close.
0: Wages haven't gone, yeah, nothing close to that. I know Canada is one of the worst in the OECD for the price yeah. to income ratio. And so, like, the prices just don't match with the wages at all. We need the wages to keep going up. Like, even if house prices didn't rise, I believe over the next 25 years is what it would take for wages to catch up at the rate that they're going, if house prices did not move at all from where they are right now.
1: Wow. Unbelievable. I don't know about you. You guys talk about this a lot. For me, I think it's a disconnect from the way that we've always sort of viewed housing. I don't know about you, Kara, but for me, like, people always say, well, buy a house, pay off the mortgage. That way you're paying your mortgage, you're building your equity instead of paying for somebody else. Like, we kind of view housing as an investment. So we, in order to bring down the price of housing, you're going to upset a whole lot of people that have viewed their house not necessarily as a place to live, or at least not exclusively that, but also as an investment. We have that thought process around real estate as a great place to put your money and make money. So it's a hard trend to reverse, isn't it?
0: Yeah, it has been that historically for sure in Canada. And that's the challenge for politicians, right? Like, they need to find a way to be able to, you know, make life easier for people who are, you know, working in the country, starting their lives in the country, and wanting, you know, people who grew up here to be able to stay where they grew up. I suspect a lot of people who have homes that have gone up in price a lot and are really happy about that, they probably still want to live somewhat near their kids, especially if yeah. their kids have kids. So even though I know that they want their house prices to stay high, I'm sure that they can also see that they're, like, there is a downside to that as well. Like, a lot of people I know who moved to Alberta are now far from Toronto, where their parents are, and when they have kids, it's like you'll see them a few times a year. So I think that there is actually a big benefit to people to thinking about if home prices become more affordable again. Like, they can will also benefit, even if their home price maybe goes down. But also, I hear from a lot of seniors who they don't want to downsize because they say, well, where am I going to go? It yeah. doesn't make any sense. Like, there's the financials don't work. And so what good is that investment if it's stuck in your home? Like, if you can reverse mortgage it, I guess there are things you can do, but for the most part, like, it's an investment. It makes you feel safe. I guess it's kind of like an insurance policy yeah, for sure. your retirement, but it's like people aren't actually using it to sell. And so, like, we were getting a big problem. And when I think about people living at home, the thing I keep thinking about is, like, it's very hard to date people when you're living at home with your parents, and we can push a lot of the milestones further back. Yep. But if you push, like, having kids too far, like, there's a finite timeline on that, right? So that's where I'm getting very nervous when I see people staying at home longer, because we know people are partnering up later. We know they're having kids later.
1: Exactly. It has so many different impacts. Now, we've been talking about this for years. The government's been talking about this for years. There's been program after program after program that has been launched to try and solve this problem. Are we getting anywhere, do you think? Are we seeing a change at all?
0: I'm very excited about Edmonton. Like, I really like the upzoning that was done there, because I think that's a really good way to, maybe the land prices don't go down, but the cost of the unit for someone to live in yeah. would go down. And it could be in neighborhoods where people tend to want to, like, raise families.

0: I think that that's really encouraging. I'm a little more disappointed with Calgary, the way that they upzoned and then took it away, because I know that the mayor said we will have another plan that will make up for it, but I don't think there's been a plan yet. It just sounds like the plan right now is going back to what it was before, so I'd like to see what that plan is. But I think if people follow Edmonton's lead, a lot of the country would be a lot better off.
1: Yeah, people have said that with the whole, you know, and I'll tell you, there is expansion. I'm in Edmonton, so I see it in terms of, you know, multi-unit dwellings being built and stuff like that. Not everybody's happy about it, as you know, that's the other part of it too, Kara.
0: For sure.
1: Is you upset a lot of people, and politicians are sort of, I think, really struggling to, we need to build fast, which means we need to densify, but a lot of people who have their homes, they don't want to see it. There is that battle mm-hmm. that constantly goes on, right?
0: Absolutely. People really want to, they like their neighborhoods. People don't like change. They bought into their neighborhoods because there's something they liked about it. So the idea of it changing is hard, but we can't freeze cities at the time that some specific people moved into those neighborhoods, right? Like they're growing, and we need the cities to grow as well. And I think there's a lot of benefits people would see if they eventually come around to it. Like I again, think about downsizing options. I think about how maybe you don't want to take care of a whole house, and maybe you could have like the bottom unit of in one of these multiplexes where you don't have stairs, and you can still be in your neighborhood and walking distance from like your doctor or anywhere else that you are used to, all your friends and family. There's a lot to focus on the positive. People think about it, I think.
1: I think you're right. And I think for a lot of people, there's a lot of attractive options. But like you say, for the people that are already there, oh, it's changed. And what about my property value? Mm-hmm. I get it. I get the arguments. What about beyond housing? Because like you said, we talked about wages, but I mean, the jobs numbers are out today and young people are just getting killed. It's up to 14.5% mm-hmm. unemployment for youth in this country. So housing is a big part of the problem, no question about it. But it does go beyond that, right? Like youth are getting left behind in many ways in this country.
0: Yeah, we need more jobs for young people. We need ways to people need to be able to create jobs so that young people have somewhere to work. I was seeing a study that's talking about the number of entry-level jobs going to AI at this point, and it's happening. Like, they're able to quantify how many are being lost already. And it's like, we're very early days in AI, so the fact that it's already killing our entry-level jobs is a problem. And I get that, because that's like the easiest things to replace. But then I keep thinking, what are those workers going to be doing in 10 years from now? Like, you'll need to eventually replace workers with experience, so you have to hire people so they can get some experience that you can hire people with experience. It's going to be a vicious cycle here if they don't solve that. But yeah, I can't even imagine how difficult it would be. First of all, picking a career to study, something to study in university, because you're like, what jobs are going to exist? But also, what do you do? Like, where are you finding a job right now? Like, there's not a lot of them out there. It's really, really brutal.
1: It's tough. It's tough all over. No question about it. Kara, thank you so much for your time today. I really enjoyed the chat. Thanks.
0: Thanks so much for having me.
1: Yeah, it is. It is. And then you see the employment numbers that come out today, and it just adds to that misery, right? Where you have unemployment ticking up, especially among the younger generation. And in this set of stats that comes out from StatsCan, they put it at 15 to 25 is what they call the youth unemployment rate in this country. It was 13.8% last month. It's 14.3% now, up another half a percentage point. Overall, the general unemployment rate has ticked up. It's almost 7% now, 6.9%. It was 6.7% last month. So heading in the wrong direction, and that's a really troubling sign in a lot of different ways, obviously.

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12: Okay, 780-451-8800, 403-974-8255. Try and work our way through some of these calls. Before we're out of time for this week, let's start with Tesla Jim in Calgary. Hey, Jim.
13: So, Shea, the snowbirds are probably a good example of penny wise and pound foolish with this government. I mean, we can waste money all over the place, but we can't find a little bit of money for the snowbirds. But those planes, they've got to be getting super old. They've got to be over 50 years old. They've got to be stressed to the max where they can't even be safe anymore. I don't even think they can get parts for them anymore.
12: They've been certified, and they have been, in 2021, they spent $30 million upgrading the fleet with a goal of keeping them operation until 2030. And the Air Force engineers have looked at them and said, yeah, these can stay in the air until 2030. So at 2030, they're done anyway.
13: Yeah, but then what? Well, you still don't have enough planes for our own Air Force. But this MOU and Daniel Smith,
12: yeah,
13: and whether or not Canada's working. And, you know, the situation they have with this is it's very much like a domestic abuse situation. Yes, sweetie, I'm going to change. Just give me another chance. Yes, I'll change next time. Well, just give me another chance, sweetie. To the point where you're just going to call it quits.
12: Well, I think a lot of people are there, Jim. I think a lot of people are. There's a lot of people still hoping, but you've got to deliver something.
13: Well, see, and this is the thing. So for me, as much as I think there was a point in time separating might have been done with Peter Lougheed, maybe Ralph Klein, those kind of eras where the administration down south was maybe probably more receptive. No, because I do not trust that the United States. If we were up against the wall, like, yeah, we'll buy your oil for $10 a barrel. They really have you up against the wall.
12: Yeah, yeah.
13: The whole thing here is that it's going to be the same situation, I think, with regards when Quebec tried to separate. And I think this is why the government should just say, you know what, Quebec, you're not going to separate. Because back then, he said the separation vote failed because of people that moved in. I think he almost called it an immigration thing into Quebec. And it diluted the French Canadians to the point where there wasn't enough of them to vote for separation. And I think we got the same situation here in Alberta, where we've had so many people move here, we're just not going to get anybody that's going to buy into it. But the whole thing here is that there could be enough for the swing, enough uneducated voters to get the swing to put us into a situation and a problem.
12: Could be, yeah. Well, that's, yeah. I mean, it's always possible once you open that door. Thanks, Jim. That's the thing. Once the door is open, who knows where we go. Bob in Calgary, you're on the air. Hey, Bob.
14: Hey there. First time caller here, so if I'm a little nervous.
12: Appreciate it. No, that's great. Go ahead.
14: You betcha. Canada ain't Canada anymore. With this, the snowbirds are a huge part of who Canada was, and it is no longer anymore. This government is corrupt, and we know it, and they can't take the money. It's hard to steal this money that they're putting into the snowbirds.
12: Okay.
14: It's easy to send it to the Ukraine.
12: Okay, thanks, Bob. I appreciate it. Peter in Calgary, you're on the air. Hi, Peter.
15: Yeah, I can remember. I'm old enough to remember the Golden Hawks. They were the acrobatic team just before the Snowbirds. The Air Force was using Harvards until 63, and that's when the Tudors were replaced the piston engine Harvards.
12: Okay.
15: And they became the trainers for the RCAF forever. And the Snowbirds grew out of the fact that the Tudors were available in the inventory. So that's the timeline of them. And it's a shame to see them go. But it's what the Liberals do. There's a good reason why Justin Trudeau said Canada doesn't have any identity, and this is a perfect example.
12: I think it's an important piece of Canadian identity. I think it's an important piece of Canadian military prominence. I agree with you. This is something that is important. David in Ottawa, you're going to be the last word today. You've only got about a minute. Not even.
16: No, I don't even need that. Shay, the snowbirds do for the aero industry the same as the spacewalks and so on do for the space agency. And little kids see them.
12: Yep.
16: They might only see them on TV, but they are full of pride.
12: Yes.
16: And we're losing that. And that's what we need. People who are proud of Canada. Not people who are always saying, we can't do this and we're useless at that, because we're not. We just need a sharp kick in the ass to get us moving in lots of cases. And the government's a large part of that. They're not doing it.
12: David, I'm with you. I agree. And I think that's what it is. That's what it is. I mean, even if you're, this is something that, you know, had global recognition. And David's right. You know, this makes kids think, man, I'd like to do that. That looks really, really cool. How do I do that? It inspires people, and it is a huge source of pride. If you go to a football game or a Canada Day celebration or wherever you see the snowbirds, it's cool. It's really, really cool. And it's something that I think makes a lot of Canadians proud, and that makes it worth something. And if it's a recruiting tool for the military, which it is, as David said and as Lori said, then it's worth its weight in gold. Because our military is having a hard time. Actually, recruiting's getting better, but for a long time, it was terrible. Why? Because we just keep whittling it down to nothing. So I think save the snowbirds. I'm on board. Have a great weekend, everybody. Happy Mother's Day, moms. We'll talk to you on Monday.

0: 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It's the Lux way. 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
14: The Conservative MP from Moose Jaw, okay, Fraser told me yesterday, went public saying the snowbirds are canceled. The quote that he gave to CTV News is, quote, up front, the snowbirds are being canceled. This is the last season. We've been hearing from locals and air show organizers across North America that this is the end. They won't be continuing in 2027. What I've heard is they're going to pause the snowbirds for 5 years. Now, the Department of National Defense has not confirmed it. Neither has the Air Force. In the House of Commons yesterday, it came up and the minister, McGuinty, was asked about it. And he said, quote, snowbirds will continue air demonstrations with the Tudor fleet for as long as it is feasible and safe. adding the federal government is beginning the process of examining potential aircraft options once that fleet reaches the end of its life. He went on to say snowbirds are an iconic part of Canadian culture. He said, we'll find out more with an update in Moose Jaw on May the 19th. McGuinty will be there, and he will provide updates on the future of the Canadian Forces snowbirds. Now, if it wasn't in question, if there weren't things happening around the future of the snowbirds, as the politician in charge, McGuinty would say, no, it's not true. We're not doing anything. So there's something afoot. Does it mean a five-year pause? I don't know, but a lot of people are concerned, and so am I. I love the snowbirds. It's always a thrill to see the snowbirds. I'm sure most of you know what the snowbirds are. It's that fleet of Tudor fighter jets that put on aerial displays, and, you know, you've probably seen them at some point or another. They're awesome. They're fantastic. I know somebody else concerned about it, Lori Hahn. You know Lori, he's a former Conservative MP from Edmonton Centre from 2006 to 2015. He actually worked in the Department of National Defence at that time. He was Secretary to the Minister of National Defence. And on top of that, he's a former fighter pilot. So he's been around this, and this is near and dear to his heart, and he asked to join us today and talk about it. Lori, thanks for joining us. I do appreciate your time, as always, sir. Thank you.
4: Well, thanks, Jay. Good to be here.
14: No, you didn't fly snow. You've never been part of the snowbirds team, are you?
4: No, I've flown with them a couple of times, but I was sandbagging with friends.
14: Okay, just hanging out. You heard this news yesterday. Have you had a chance to talk to anybody? Like you've told me, you know people involved in the snowbirds. Do you think that we're seeing the end? Where do you think this stands?
4: This has been going on for many, many months. And I have a lot of information from a fellow named Dan Dempsey, who is head of the Snowbirds Association. Dan was on the team in the early 80s. He led the team from 89 to 90. He's incredibly tuned in. And we've been talking about this for the best part of a year, because this has been coming for a long time. The airplane is structurally sound and safe until at least 2020. And Dan has that directly from the engineers who are responsible for monitoring the airplane.
14: Till 2030, Lori. You said 2020. 2030, you mean, right?
4: Oh, sorry. At least 2030.
14: 2030, okay.
4: Correct. And we've just spent a fair amount of money upgrading the airplane avionically to a very, very high standard. But there has been a move afoot for a long time to, and they say, the minister not being entirely truthful, they are planning to shut it down at the end of this year.
14: Okay, they are.
4: Yes, they are.
14: So this is the last summer, this is the last season for the snowbirds permanently, or is it a five-year pause? That seems to be what we're hearing.
4: Well, they say, and I take them at their word, they're talking about a five-year pause.
14: Okay.
4: And that means, you know, knowing how these things work, if they disappear for 5 years, there's a good chance they will not come back. That's just the reality of the way things work these days. If they do come back after 5 years, it'll be with an aircraft called the PC-21, which is a propeller-driven airplane, nice airplane for what it is. It will be the RCAF's basic pilot trainer, but that will put us at the second tier of airshow teams. We are right now on a par with the Blue Angels, the Thunderbirds, the Red Arrows with the Royal Air Force, the French Picolori with Italy, the Petit de France with France. It will be very much in the second tier of airshow teams. And to me, that's a tragedy for a country like Canada, a G7 country like Canada. Mm-hmm. I mean, the Snowbirds have been there for 55 years. They are our absolute best recruiting tool for the Canadian Armed Forces, not just the Air Force. For the Canadian Armed Forces writ large, the Snowbirds are our number one recruiting tool. And we're having enough trouble recruiting now.
14: Yeah.
4: We can't afford to lose a tool like that.
14: So, Lori, if they do pause it for 5 years, and the Snowbirds, you say, come to end of life at 2030, well, that's 2031. So, I mean, what is there another option available? Like, if we would like to see the Snowbirds continue at the level that they're at, which is as good as it gets and, you know, comparable to the Blue Devils out of the United States and all the rest that you mentioned, how would that work? Because you can't keep flying these planes, can you?
4: Well, you can until at least 2030.
14: Yeah.
4: And the engineers who are in charge of monitoring that. So the suggestion is from me and others is that just keep the team going on the Tudor until it actually is unsafe. And that won't be until at least 2030. And when we're going to buy a new fighter lead-in trainer, mm-hmm. which is a much more advanced airplane to get folks ready to go onto the F-18, soon to be the F-35. And it is a jet, similar to the Hawk that we retired a little while ago. And that is the type of airplane other aerobatic teams are using. and take the team off the tutor when that happens and transition the whole team. They normally bring on two or three new pilots every year, but if they do this till the end of this tutor, take the whole tutor team, transition them to the new aircraft for the first year at least, and then you can get back to rotating in, you know, two or three new guys every year. And that maintains the line of jet aerobatics for the snowbirds and for Canada. I mean, I can't imagine Canada Day in Ottawa without the snowbirds over the hill.
14: Yeah.
4: You know, it just, you know, they are mom and apple pie. They're as Canadiana as maple syrup. And we can't let something like that go. I mean, in the big scheme of things, you know, A, they're our best recruiting tool. If we did do something like has been suggested, A, that would go at least partway to satisfying our 3.5% of GDP on defense.
14: Yep.
4: And it's just, to us, to many of us, it's just the right answer all around. The government has made the decision. Don't let them BS you on that.
14: Okay.
4: The decision has been made unless we can turn it around. Now, I'm not optimistic that'll happen, but, you know, there's a little campaign going to be hearing about called SOS, Save Our Snowbirds. Will it be successful? You know, who knows, but we've got to give it a shot.
14: I mean, Laurie, so like you say, 5 years ago, 2021, they throw $30 million into upgrading the snowbirds so they can keep it in the sky until 2030. Now, halfway through that, they decide that they're going to pull the pin. It just doesn't make any sense.
4: Well, it's not the first time we've done something like that with defense money, but, you know, this is one that, you know, in the big scheme of things, it's not that much money. But to Canadians, you know, if you ask the average Canadian, you know, do you want to see the snowbirds continue? I don't think anybody's going to say no.
14: No, you're right.
4: You know, and like I said, it is not a huge amount of money in the scheme of the amount of money that we spend on national defense. You know, it's an opportunity for defense industry as well, because the maintenance support of the team could be put out to tender, as was done with 419 Squadron and the Hawk when they were doing the fighter lead-in training. The text that accompanied the snowbirds, you know, from show to show would still need to be military for, you know, for some obvious reasons. But there is another solution, and they're just not willing to listen to it. Most of the hierarchy in the RCAF who are involved in this, and this may be taken the wrong way, but they're not fighter pilots, so they don't have the same bred in love.
14: Yeah, right. Yeah,
4: things that make jet noise. They don't get it, and I like them. I know a bunch of them. They're really, really good people, and they do a terrific job. But this is one where I don't think, obviously, I wasn't in any of the discussions, but I don't think that they have stood up for the snowbirds as I think the vast majority of Canadians would have liked them to do.
14: Yeah, I think you're probably right. Yeah, so there'll be a campaign, Save Our Snowbirds, SOS. Is that off the ground yet, Laurie, or is that being worked on?
4: Well, it's being worked on, and I'm in touch with Dan Dempsey, like I mentioned, pretty regularly. And he's a pretty smart guy. I've known him for years and years, flew airplanes with him, starfighters with him. And he's a great guy and a great snowbird advocate. And there's a lot of them out there. So we'll see what happens. I'm not overly optimistic that it will succeed, but if we don't give it a shot, you know, then bad on us.
14: Yeah, exactly. It's worth fighting for. And, you know, we'll follow that along. We'll see what we can do to help with that. Cause I agree with you. I love the snowbirds. I really do. And I think, you know, and especially at a time when so many reasons and our allies look down upon the Canadian military, it just seems yet another example of, oh, there goes another piece of the Canadian military that used to be so proud and revered. And, you know, it used to be a point of pride for this country all around the world. This would be another piece of that where it's like, oh, well, we don't do that anymore. We can't do that anymore. It's the wrong look for our military.
4: It is. And in the past, recent past, when the Blue Angels and the Thunderbirds have not been able to perform because of politics or whatever down south, guess who they've called on?
14: Yeah.
4: Snowbirds.
14: Yeah.
4: You know, so they are not just a Canadian team. I mean, they've been all over the States, all over Canada, obviously. That airplane, you couldn't get it overseas to do shows there because of what it is. But they are world-renowned, world-respected. And losing that will be just one more thing where Canada has taken a step backwards.
14: Yep.
4: And I don't want that to happen.
14: No, me neither. Laurie, thanks so much for taking a few minutes to give us the latest on that today. I do appreciate it, sir.
4: You bet. Thanks for the opportunity. Cheers.
14: You bet. Have a great day. Laurie Hahn, former Conservative MP from Edmonton Centre, former fighter pilot, and as you heard, a man who passionately loves the snowbirds. And I think that's what it represents to me. It's kind of like I'm tired of hearing what the Canadian military can't do. And I, you know what? There's a cost to this. I get it. But we need to spend the money on defense. We've committed to spending the money on defense, right? And this is part of that. And this would satisfy some of that. But it's just, it's instead of saying the Canadian military can't do that, the Canadian military can't be counted on for that anymore. That's something they used to do, but they don't anymore. This would be a way of saying, yeah, no, Canada can. Canada still does. Canada is still there at the elite level, the upper echelon. And I think that's worth something for our military and for our Air Force and everybody involved in that. It's stepping forward instead of, like Lori said, taking yet another step back and saying, yeah, well, we don't do that anymore. We can't do that. We used to do that, but we can't anymore. We just keep saying that, and at some point, well, what can you do? So let's take a step forward. Let's do this. So you'll probably hear more about Save Our Snowbirds on this show as we go along. But you heard from Lori. It sounds like they're planning to shelve this program after this season, after this year. We won't see the snowbirds anymore, at least for 5 years. But do the math. They spent $30 million in 2021 to make sure that the fleet could fly until 2030. Well, if they're going to pause it for 5 years, it's 2026. Even Sarah and I can do that math. That's 2031. That's past 2030. That's it for the snowbirds, right? Not a good look.
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0: Oh, that's a terrible choice for Mother's Day.
1: Is it?
0: Mama said knock you out.
1: It's your choice. I can send you the list you sent me.
0: I do love that song.
1: I know you do.
0: That song at all.
1: I know you do.
0: Mama said knock you out by LL Cool J. Do you know what LL Cool J? See, I'm full of stupid music facts. Do you know what LL Cool J means?
1: No.
0: Ladies love Cool J.
1: Very cool.
0: That's it. He was Cool J.
1: Yeah,
0: LL,
1: yeah.
0: LL, because ladies love Cool J.
1: Okay, yeah.
0: You want to know another stupid fact? Kaylee, one year for my birthday, got me a t-shirt that said LL Cool Shay.
1: Oh, so she's lying to you.
0: I wonder where that shirt is. I probably wouldn't fit it anymore, but yeah. I don't know why. I like Sarah said, I forget a lot of things very quickly, but stupid trivial information about music sticks.
1: That's a dad thing.
0: Is it a dad thing?
1: Because my dad does the same.
0: See, because I took it very seriously. When I used to go pick up the kids from school every day,
1: yeah,
0: it was a new band on the drive home.
1: Okay.
0: Like, today's Led Zeppelin, today's Aerosmith, you know, and you had to educate these children, right? That's the job of a parent.
1: Yeah, my dad did the same. Like, you'd be in the truck, a song would come on, and he'd ask you questions about it.
0: Yes.
1: He'd quiz you.
0: Yeah, that's important stuff.
1: It is.
0: I see kids turn up to be not so cool. So you've got to educate them on those things. And maybe that's why. Maybe I put pressure on myself. But I mean, I live for music, so it's sort of followed me all the way along. Give you an update on what's coming up before we get out of here. Lori Hahn's going to join us in a few minutes. You know Lori, former conservative MP, worked in the Defense Department. He's actually a former fighter pilot. He heard us talking yesterday about this report that the Snowbirds might be canceled. Now, you got to... The Department of Defense is saying, no, we're not scrapping the Snowbirds. But there's some people saying, are you sure? Maybe it's going to be paused. There might be a five-year. And anyway, it's up in the air, the future of the Snowbirds. And that has Lori very concerned. And we'll find out why and why he thinks the Snowbirds, it's really important that we don't even pause it. Because if we pause it, it's not coming back, Lori says. So we'll get into that conversation with Lori just after the news. Before, though, let me give you an update on where we are with this meeting today between Premier Smith and Mark Carney. The Premier is scheduled to meet with the media shortly, probably sometime around, well, before we're done today, I would think. But she has said that she's hopeful that the memorandum of understanding between Alberta and the federal government can be completed soon because Albertans need to see that Canada can work. She said that today. She had this meeting with the Prime Minister this morning, and there's been, you know, the MOU was announced and the work has been done. And the Premier has said she's optimistic and we've made some positive gains. We've moved forward on some things. Mark Carney said the same. He said, you know, I think we've demonstrated that we've been able to do things and we've removed, you know, like the emissions cap and some of the other pesky issues that were in the way we've managed to get rid of. And there is a will to do it. And you keep hearing all of this talk. And again, it's only talk where it seems like the Prime Minister is wanting to see a pipeline. Last week he was doing an interview with Canadian Press and he said a pipeline, quote, is now more probable than possible. And he said part of that is because of what's going on overseas in Iran and things like that. And he said, quote, we're working to make Canada work better for Albertans and for all Canadians. And when Canada works well, it's good for the world. So nothing. It's all pretty vague. There's still no certainty. There's still no yes. We are going to build a pipeline to the West Coast. We still have not heard that. We keep hearing, yeah, I think so. We might. That'd be a good idea. We could. It's more probable than possible. So do we advance that conversation today? Or if we're not doing it today, when are we doing it? And Premier says we got to do it within days. Alberta needs to see something. So she'll be speaking shortly. Right now, she'll be giving a keynote speech at a conservative conference that's taking place in Ottawa today, and she will speak with the media, and we'll get more information about what happened in the meeting room with her and Mark Carney earlier this morning. Got to take a break, though. When we come back, like I said, we'll chat with Lori Hahn and get his take on the Snowbirds. A lot of concern out there. You know, when rumors start flying, they don't come out of the ether. There's usually something there, so it might well be up in the air. We'll talk about that after this.

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14: 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First up, we have two more episodes of A Most Audacious Heist, hosted by Saren Jones. In our first episode, Catch a Falling Star, Daniel Blanchard faces a harsh reality check when his past returns to haunt him, threatening the image he's built of himself. Meanwhile, Empress Cece encounters a stranger who leaves her with a sense of impermanence. As both characters approach a crisis point, Daniel attempts a last-ditch maneuver to turn things around, but his history of dishonesty raises the question of whether he can be relied upon. This is A Most Audacious Heist and Catch a Falling Star with host Saren Jones on Crime Time.
15: It's 4 a.m. on the 23rd of January, 2007. And Detective Ben Hagemans in Chilliwack, British Columbia, shivering in an unmarked police car, its lights and engine switched off. Eyes peeled for Daniel Blanchard.
16: We had some information suggesting that bank was going to go down in Chilliwack and Danny was going to be responsible for that.
15: Which is why Ben's hiding in the shadows on high alert, waiting to pounce.
16: Police have put together a plan for Dan Blanchard takedown day. So takedown day, that's arrest day.
15: Arrest day. Ben's been waiting months for this moment. He's listened to hours and hours of Daniel on the wiretap. He studied hundreds of thousands of documents, and he's mapped all Daniel's hideouts and addresses right across Canada. Ben's so ready for this. Problem is, he's been sitting in the car for hours, eyes fixed firmly on the dark doors of the bank. And there's no sign of Daniel. So where is he? As it happens, Daniel's at home, 100 miles away in Vancouver, sleeping very soundly in his bed. He's dreaming about whatever bank thieves dream about. ATMs spilling pristine dollar bills, vault doors springing open, spilling sacks of gold. Thing is, Daniel shouldn't be sleeping at all. He should be robbing the bank in Chilliwack, skimming the cash machines of everything they've got to pay back the boss, an international gang leader whose diamonds and cash went missing on Daniel's watch. Daniel promised the boss he would do this job. Detective Ben Hageman and his team heard him say so when they bugged his phone. Except, of course, he's a no-show, leaving Detective Ben Hageman stuck 2 hours away from Daniel's home, waiting fruitlessly to arrest a bank robber who'll never come. Looks like Daniel's pulled a fast one again. Well, not so fast. Because this time, Superintendent Gordon Schumacher isn't taking any chances.
17: When takedown day occurred, we had teams in 4 places, Vancouver, Edmonton, Winnipeg, and Toronto.
15: This time, investigators have all their ducks in a row.
17: The actual number of police officers total that were involved in this case would be significant.
15: And when Ben realizes that Daniel's got cold feet about the bank heist?
16: When it became evident that the bank wasn't going to go down, execution was called.
15: The execution of Plan B, that is. Because if Daniel won't come to them, then the police will just have to go to Daniel. Pay him a little visit at home, even if it isn't a social call.
16: Did they knock down Dan's door? Look, I don't remember if they knocked down Dan's door.
18: Go, go, go!
15: I think we can safely say they knocked down Daniel's door. I mean, who answers the doorbell at 4 a.m? So there's Daniel Blanchard, handcuffed in his pajamas, being bundled into a police van in the dark, still stupid with sleep. Game over. Maybe not quite. Have you forgotten that Daniel has a lucky star? The Cece star.
19: The Cece star diamond. It was a very, very fancy bargaining chip.
15: Daniel still has something to cling on to in his hour of need. But what about Cece? Because her day of reckoning is also coming, but Cece has given away every single last star she had. From Curious Cast and Blanchard House, I'm Saren Jones, and this is A Most Audacious Heist.

0: one of the very few journalists who's ever interviewed Daniel Blanchard.
1: Apparently, Blanchard was quite relieved that a lot of this was over with because he was no longer hiding. You can be the most brilliant thief, but it does weigh on you as a human being.
0: The next morning, bright and early, a refreshed Daniel gets a visitor. A very tired visitor who's been up most of the night, waiting fruitlessly for Daniel outside a Chilliwack bank.
2: Oh, geez, yeah, I met Danny. Sure I did.
0: Detective Ben Hagerman and Daniel Blanchard have never met in the flesh before, but somehow he feels like he and Daniel go way back.
2: It was not like a first meeting for me. That might sound strange to hear, but don't forget, we had been seeing photos of this guy for a long time now, photos of him in various identities and names.
0: He's been listening to him on the wiretap for months.
2: And so he wasn't a stranger.
0: Now, we know how Daniel usually behaves around cops. He's cocky. He likes to outsmart them, or at least try to escape. But not this time.
2: We have arrested some really volatile, bad individuals. And that was not what I was seeing in the cell in the Vancouver jail. And I would suggest that, you know, he's fearful, perhaps, in those early moments. I think it's probably a fair description.
0: Basically, Daniel realizes that this time, the game is really over. There's no way out. Of course, Daniel's known for a while that his day of reckoning was coming. He'd clocked that the police were tailing him and that they'd been bugging his phones. So he probably guessed they'd have a fair bit of info on him by now. But little by little, it becomes clear that Superintendent Gordon Schumacher's team has gathered far more on him than he ever suspected.
3: We had mountains of evidence. We had to actually rent a warehouse, a huge warehouse, where we had all the evidence kind of lined up.
0: And that was before the SWAT team who captured Daniel took a little look around his house, where they found a proper Aladdin's cave.
2: There was a secret room in that residence that was loaded with a host of criminal evidence. It was super interesting.
0: It was basically a police officer's dream come true, a sort of show-and-tell scrapbook of Daniel's entire career.
2: Items from other crime scenes, some of his tech that was used to support his own surveillance of those other banks and branches of banks that had been robbed in the past.
0: There's more.
1: Blanchard kept everything. He had videotapes of him committing crimes. He had credit card printing machines. He had the plane tickets. He had different IDs. All of that was gold to the investigation.
0: All in all, police confiscated over 60,000 items. They had to hire a huge van to carry all the exhibits to HQ in Winnipeg. So sitting with him in his prison cell that morning, Detective Ben drip-feeds Daniel this information, then lists the charges they plan to bring against him, which are, let's say, considerable.
2: It was able to set those seeds in his mind that, oh yeah, the police have overwhelming evidence here. It's probably up for me.
0: And as Daniel becomes aware that the cops know way more than he'd hoped, he politely asks if he can use the telephone.
4: I was his first call.
0: His lawyer, Danny Gunn.
4: Well, the fundamental advice you give someone upon arrest is not to say anything. And the reason that you do that is twofold.
0: Danny Gunn spells this out to his nervous client.
4: Number one is whatever you say can be used against you. But the second part is, even if what you say is truthful and honest and straightforward, that statement, at least in Canada, may never actually be heard by a jury or the judge.
0: So even if Daniel fully confesses, the prosecution can choose to keep his cooperation quiet and never present that good behavior to the very people who'll be sentencing him.
4: So my general advice is not to say anything. And that's the part where Dan, I think, clearly didn't take my advice very, very carefully.
0: Now, Daniel's a simple guy. If someone's nice to him, he's nice to them. He likes to play fair.
2: I think in part

0: success that was experienced in having Danny come clean was born out of how he was treated, and he was treated respectfully. And so there is that payoff.
1: It's a quid pro quo situation. You scratch my back, and I'll scratch yours. And we know that being respected is very important to Daniel. So in the Vancouver police station for his first interview, little by little, he starts to open up to Detective Ben Hageman against his lawyer's advice.
0: He was hinting to us that, oh yeah, you know, I may understand what you're talking about. I might know that. I could be in a position to tell you more about that. But early on, he was hedging.
1: But we know Daniel likes to talk, right? To boast a little about his exploits. And Ben sees that too. So he quickly takes advantage of it.
0: This was very much a textbook example of wanting to feed that ego. You're asking him, Dan, I find it so interesting what you're doing, Dan. Most people don't operate like this, Dan. Can you tell me? Are you willing to tell me? You know, and then it leads to more, right?
1: Flattery will get you anywhere. Or at least it does with Daniel Blanchard. And with Ben's soft soap approach, Daniel's early nerves soon melt away. So by the time Ben's ready to bring Daniel home to Winnipeg, Daniel's back to his old self, relaxed and very chatty.
0: You know, I brought him back on the plane. So we sat together on the plane the whole way. We're all buddies, you know what I mean?
1: And buddies chat, right? So Danny Gunn's advice to watch his mouth goes right out of Daniel's head.
2: He just finally had an audience where he could fully explain the details of his escapades to, because he was an unusual guy. he wanted to be able to talk about these events. He was proud.
1: But we all know that pride comes before a fall.
3: I'm Mike Brown, and if you're just joining us on Crime Time, Canada's only true crime radio show, so far in this episode, Catch a Falling Star from A Most Audacious Heist, Detective Ben Hageman spent a freezing January night staking out a Chilliwack bank waiting to arrest slippery career criminal Daniel Blanchard, only to discover that Daniel was sound asleep at home in Vancouver 100 miles away. Police switched to Plan B, sending teams to four cities simultaneously, and Daniel was hauled out of bed in his pajamas and bundled into a police van. Finally caught, Daniel was relieved the running was over. Detectives revealed they'd seized over 60,000 pieces of evidence, including some found in a secret room in Daniel's house packed with videotapes of his own crimes, fake IDs, and credit card printing machines. Daniel ignored his lawyer's advice, opened up to the charming Detective Hageman, and by the flight home to Winnipeg, was chatting away proudly about his exploits like they were old friends. Now let's get back to our host, Saren Jones, with more of Catch a Falling Star from A Most Audacious Heist on Crime Time.
1: It's September 1898, and 60-year-old Empress Sisi of Austria is somewhere she shouldn't be. She's in Geneva in Switzerland, a republican country, which police warn is not a safe place right now. Not for a monarch, anyhow. In fact, not for any aristocrat, because their security cannot be assured. Regina Neuhauser is an Austrian historian and tour guide.
4: She had been warned Switzerland was a hotbed of anarchists.
1: Anarchists who think that anyone with blue blood in their veins is a leech on society. Someone who deserves to die. So as an empress, Sisi's most definitely got a target on her back. But Sisi refused to heed the warnings that royals weren't welcome, because Sisi believes she's untouchable.
4: Sisi was completely naive about the situation. She did not believe that anybody could harm her. She did not believe that.
1: So defiant, Sisi checks into a hotel. She does at least use a false name. But here's where she could have done with a guiding hand from Daniel Blanchard.
4: The thing was that Sisi always traveled under an alias, and it was the Countess of Hohenems. but it was always the same alias.
1: The Countess of Hohenems. Right. Now, as Daniel Blanchard could have told Empress Sisi, using just one alias fools nobody. Plus, a countess. Well, a countess still counts as nobility, right? So, still likely to anger anarchists. Anyway, Sisi's vanity meant that she refused to get into character, so she blew her cover immediately.
4: And everybody in the hotel knew who was hiding behind the Countess of Hohenems because she also insisted to be addressed in the right way, not as Countess, but as Her Majesty.
1: You see, Sisi simply doesn't really care anymore. Since her only son, Rudolf, died by suicide, she's lost her zest for life. She's given away her iconic diamond stars and dresses only in black. She's stick thin, but still spends hours each day power walking, trying to lose even more weight and to chase away her brooding thoughts.
5: The shadows of mental health issues, the darkness, the difficulties were haunting her more in the latter part of her life.
1: Royal historian Tessa Dunlop.
5: She talked a lot about death. She thought a lot about death. And I think even had the terrible tragedy of Rudolf's shocking death not occurred, she would have struggled with this latter decade, being in her 60s. It's never a comfortable time for a woman who was formerly considered to be a great beauty.
1: These days, Sisi makes sure no one sees her. She always hides her face behind a parasol. But one day, while she's walking with her lady-in-waiting, she meets a little boy and his sister. He's called Alphonse. He's a minor prince, in fact. So for them, Sisi lifts her veil.
4: She just talked a little bit to the children. And then the children went home and said to their granny, "Grandma, we have seen the Empress today." And then she solemnly said, "Children, never forget this day, because today you've seen the most beautiful woman in the world." And then the boy said, "But Grandma, she's full of wrinkles."
1: But wrinkles or no wrinkles, if even children recognize the Empress, then it's clear Sisi's countess disguise isn't worth a cent. And that spells danger. Because someone else has recognized Sisi, someone who doesn't like the rich or the royals.
5: Also in the town was this Italian crazy called Luceni.
1: Luigi Luceni is an anarchist. Abandoned by his mother, he grew up at an orphanage in Italy before being taken on as a servant by a Sicilian duke. And that's where Luceni begins to feel resentful.
5: And his big protest was against the ruling class, the aristocrats. They're pointless. They're sort of sucking the land dry.
1: Luigi Luceni has come to Geneva on murderous business. Literally murderous business. He wants to kill a French prince. But when that French prince fails to arrive, Luceni comes up with a backup plan. On a beautiful, sunny autumn day, Luceni takes a stroll around the lake, looking for another suitable target. And there, right in front of him, is a tall woman in a black morning coat, trimmed with egret feathers, walking quickly while her maid jogs behind, trying to keep pace. The tall woman is hiding her face behind a parasol, but Luceni's no fool. He knows immediately who she is. Sisi, Empress of Austria and Queen of Hungary. Far more important than a prince.
4: She fell down.
5: And initially, she thought she'd just been punched in the chest.
4: She was able to get up again.
5: She's getting on board a vessel and she walks up the plank, gasping for breath.
4: They boarded the ship and there she fainted.
1: But Sisi hasn't been punched. She's been stabbed. It's early morning, spring 2007. We're back in Winnipeg, and so is Daniel. Actually, he's been here for a month or so now, dividing his time between his jail cell and the police interview room. A lot of coffee's been drunk in this room over the past few weeks, because Daniel's been doing a lot of talking. He's fessed up big time. And that means a guilty plea, which is sweet music to Detective Ben Hageman's ears.
0: There was this come-to-Jesus moment where he was able to talk about, you know, look, this is what I've done, and that's my life, right?
1: But Daniel's eagerness to spill the beans is a bit of a headache for his lawyer, Danny Gunn. Because now that Daniel's decided to plead guilty, Danny has to try to get his client the lightest sentence possible. And Daniel's not making that easy.
2: He ratted on himself, essentially, was what happened, and oftentimes took responsibility for others.
1: Because some of Daniel's associates have also been arrested. But Daniel wants to protect them. He believes in the principle of honor amongst thieves.
2: When you have people who get caught, they want to blame others. They want to bring other people into it to reduce their responsibility, to try and deflect. Dan didn't do any of that. He said, no, this was all me. This was all my decision.
1: Danny Gunn respects Daniel's loyalty. But right now, Daniel is charged with so many crimes that if he's convicted, the courts could pretty much throw away the key. So if Daniel won't rat on his colleagues, Danny Gunn needs him to offer the police something sweeter.
2: I said, what do you have? What do you have for us to work with?
1: Which is when Daniel tells him the story about his very special lucky star.
2: And he said, well, I've got this priceless gem. Would that help? And I said, I think that probably could help, Dan. I really do.
1: It's 1898, and in Geneva, Empress Sisi's in desperate need of help. On the boat at the lakeside, Sisi's brought round with smelling salts. She asks her maid if she's been robbed, if the man who pushed her was a thief, perhaps trying to steal her watch. You see, Sisi's corsets laced so tightly that she doesn't yet feel pain. She doesn't realize that her heart's been pierced through by Luchini's stiletto thin blade. But when her clothes are loosened, a tiny bead of blood quickly surfaces on Sisi's blouse. Her maid screams for help, but the chamber of Sisi's heart is punctured and she's bleeding internally. And within minutes, it's over. Empress Sisi slips away.
4: This is how she wanted to die.
1: It's uncanny, but historian Regina Neuhauser says just the morning before she died, Empress Sisi had visited a friend. And curiously, she'd shared a secret with her.
6: I wish for my soul to escape to heaven through a tiny hole in my heart.
1: Luigi Luchini's blade was as thin as a file. It's almost like Sisi guessed what was coming, like she saw the ending of her own story, written in the stars.
7: How does one die if you are this extraordinary beauty who's always been a physical exception?
1: Royal historian Tessa Dunlop.
7: How do you leave this earth gracefully? Well, she couldn't have done it in any more of a dramatic style, could she? She was the star of her time, and she died a star.
1: There's a time for every star to fall, however big and bright. And Sisi's final poems show us that she felt increasingly out of sync with the world.
8: There never was a soul who understood. I flee this world, its pleasures too. And its people are distant to me now. Their joys are foreign, and their distress. I wander lonely, as if upon a star.
1: But where is that lonely star? Well, 100 or so years after Cece's passing, let's just say that her star is about to come back into orbit. We're thousands of miles away in Winnipeg, Canada, where Daniel Blanchard's counting on Cece's lonely star to save his skin. Or at least to reduce his sentence a bit, as a trade-off. You know, a bit of priceless history in return for less years inside. And that hammering you're hearing? Don't worry, that's all part of Daniel's plan. You see, Daniel's now told the police about having an Austrian crown jewel in his possession, and he's offered to show them where he's hidden it. But it's fair to say Superintendent Gordon Schumacher's having a hard job believing him.
9: To be honest, I have to say, I didn't believe it. Initially I thought the Cece Star story was a bit of make-believe, to be honest with you.
1: Detective Ben Hagerman's not buying it either.
0: So what I did come to learn about Dan was that he did like to bullshit a little bit with respect to his ego and storytelling.
1: To be honest, even Daniel's lawyer, Danny Gunn's not sure where Daniel's going with this.
2: I said, what?
1: The thing is, no one has even heard of the Cece Star, let alone its theft. But journalist Jennifer Bowers-Barney says the police did make one tentative phone call to Austria.
10: They contacted Schönbrunn Palace, and the palace was like, you're kidding. They couldn't believe it.
1: Don't forget, the star's been gone for 9 years. So Daniel makes Winnipeg police a promise. If they could just let him out of custody for one morning, he'll take them to Cece's shining star. And they might want to bring a sledgehammer.
10: The police took Blanchard and his orange jumpsuit and his handcuffs. And they said, where are we going? And Blanchard said, we are going to my grandmother's house. Which was just, you know, mind-blowing.
1: His grandmother's house. Superintendent Gordon Schumacher is still convinced that Daniel's playing them. No way is a priceless crown jewel stashed in Daniel's grandma's house.
9: I was still a non-believer, and in fact, I actually bet one of the investigators a bottle of wine that it would not be there, because I was fairly confident that it wouldn't happen.
1: But Daniel instructs the police to bash through his grandmother's basement wall while his bewildered and horrified grandmother looks on.
10: What could he possibly say to her? You know, Grandma, there's something I've stashed in your house that I have to go get. You know, the grandmother must have just been beside herself.
1: Detective Ben Hagerman's also sure they're being led up the garden path. He's had Grandma's place under surveillance for months.
0: I had been by that house 100 times on the potential chance that we might catch a view of Dan, but that never happened.
1: But in fact, Daniel's told it exactly as it is.
10: In between some insulation was a styrofoam cup. Blanchard reached up, grabbed the styrofoam cup that had been hidden, and opened it up. And there was this jewel. There was the star.
1: Yes. For the past 9 years, the Cece Star had been hidden in Daniel's grandma's basement.
10: And the police couldn't believe their eyes. They could not believe it.
1: Especially not Superintendent Gordon Schumacher.
9: An hour or so later, they were at my office door with big grins on their faces, holding the Cece Star in their hands. And then I thought about the incredible journey that that Cece Star had taken. I looked at it, I handled it, I wondered about it, and I did end up paying that bottle of wine.
1: But it was worth it, because to this day, Gordon Schumacher still dines out on the story.
9: You know, this is Winnipeg. Who would have thought that Austrian crown jewel would have shown up at the headquarters of the Winnipeg Police Service?
1: Back in the police interview room, Daniel certainly scored some points. Everyone's starstruck. everyone wants details. And Daniel's happy to oblige them, telling the tale of how he came upon Cece's star to anyone who'll listen. We already know the story, of course. The whole skydiving onto the Schönbrunn Palace thing in the dead of night, shimmying across the wall and prising open the window into Cece's sitting room, then ducking under the lasers to reach the glass case, using his hotel butter knife to slip the screws, before lifting the diamond star from its cushion and slipping it into his pocket.
2: He loved to tell the story.
1: It's just that no one believes him. I mean, the police do accept that he stole the gem. They've seen it with their own eyes. But the story of how he did it, here's Gordon Schumacher.
9: I struggle with his rendition of the story. I do struggle with that. It was too James Bond-ish for me.
0: I don't know if that's the case or not, but look, it makes for a great story.
1: And actually, it's not just the police who are skeptical. When you press our experts, whether historians, journalists, jewelers, or ex-special forces, pretty much all of them say the same thing.
11: I wouldn't believe anything Mr. Blanchard says, especially this. It's quite the claim. It's quite the claim.
4: With the parachute, this is really quite like a James Bond story, you know? I don't really believe the whole story, no.
12: Do you believe in the story of Blanchard? Not really.
13: Surely not this part, jumping from a little plane down to the roof. Surely not.
1: Hang on. We all know Daniel Blanchard can tell a tall story. But the skydive, the scaling of the palace wall, that's the truth, right? Isn't that what he told his lawyer, Danny Gunn, when he first announced he was in possession of the CC star?
2: Well, that's one of the versions I've come to know. How's that?
1: Excuse me? One of the versions? So, how on earth did Daniel Blanchard steal the CC star? Have we been hoodwinked all along?
3: That was hosts Saren Jones and Catch a Falling Star from A Most Audacious Heist. Continuing with the story of Daniel, Cece, and the Cece Star in our next episode, All That Glitters, we learn how a century apart the Empress and the Thief reached for the stars, but at what cost? Cece's dreams of immortality face the test of time, and as Daniel stands trial and the star takes center stage, startling new information comes to light. Because there are many ways to tell a story, but what about the truth? This is Saren Jones and All That Glitters from A Most Audacious Heist on Crime Time.
1: July 2008, and we're at the arrivals hall in Vienna Airport, where a scrum of photojournalists and TV reporters are jostling for position, determined to get the best shot of Austria's biggest star. The CC star. That dazzling jewel immortalized in the stunning Winterhalter portrait of Empress Elizabeth of Austria, which shot her to stardom, with a galaxy of glittering stars woven through her glossy hair. And now, the last of those stars known to exist has just touched down in Vienna. And she's quite something. Flashing her sparkling diamonds for the cameras, that glossy, creamy pearl center.
13: Everybody was happy.
1: Newspaper editor Johanna Ruzicka has sent a photographer to capture the moment. Because this is some headline. Austria's crown jewel home again. The last CC star is back. But there's also a little bit of confusion. Because, of course, no one really knew the CC star was missing in the first place. The Schönbrunn Palace hushed up the theft for security reasons. So learning of the daredevil story of Daniel Blanchard's skydive theft 10 years later is a bit of an eyebrow raiser, to say the least.
13: I'm a journalist, and when I see a story, I usually recognize a good story, and this thing was so incredible.
1: Perhaps a bit too incredible?
13: This story is already so unbelievable.
1: And it's not just the whole James Bond spin that Johanna thinks smells fishy. Something else doesn't sit right with her. Because when she studies the photos of the newly returned CC star, she notices something about the jewel. Something that makes her question whether all those newspaper headlines got it wrong.
13: It's not true. It's not true.
1: Okay, so the diamonds glitter, just as they do in the famous Winterhalter painting in which 27 stars are woven through Empress Sisi's hair. But she still can't make it add up.
13: That's not correct.
1: You see, if you examine the Winterhalter painting more closely, you'll see that in the center of each of those 27 stars are diamonds. Only diamonds. Not a single pearl in sight.
13: The star is not the Winterhalter star.
1: So what exactly did Daniel Blanchard steal? From Curious Cast and Blanchard House, I'm Saren Jones, and this is A Most Audacious Heist.

0: Episode 10, All That Glitters.
1: Gerald Daniel Blanchard stands charged. 1. That the said Gerald Daniel Blanchard, on or about the 15th day...
0: November 2007, nearly a year after Daniel Blanchard was caught, and it's his day of reckoning, when the Court of Queen's Bench, Winnipeg, will hand Daniel his sentence.
1: ...did commit the indictable offence of conspiracy to traffic credit cards or credit card data.
0: With the weight of evidence against him, he could only plead guilty. So there's been no trial.
1: Did unlawfully break and enter a place located...
0: And those charges just keep on coming.
1: Theft, contrary to section 348.1e slash...
2: Yes, I remember all the charges.
0: All 16 of them. Danny Gunn is Daniel's lawyer.
2: It was a significant and healthy indictment.
0: Add up all those charges, and on paper at least, Daniel Blanchard's looking at 160 years inside. But when he appears in court, it's disarming. Because Daniel doesn't exactly look like your typical badass criminal. Plus, he's very humble and contrite.
2: He was very much himself. He apologized. I think the judge was, rather impressed with Dan and his approach to things. And so he was quite sincere and straightforward in his desire to live a better life.
0: Despite his evident admiration for Daniel's skill, the judge can't resist teasing him for the slip-ups that got him caught, like renting the car for the CIBC bank heist in his own name. But the judge also sees potential in Daniel. He even suggests a career path he might follow, post his release from jail, that is.
2: He said that you should work for the banks, or you could work in the financial industry to assist them in creating better security environments and better security services. And Dan took that under advisement, I think would be fair to say. He was interested.
0: Even Superintendent Gordon Schumacher's almost won over.
3: To be honest, for a normal criminal, he didn't seem like such a bad guy. You know, he's not one of those criminals that we hate forever kind of thing.
0: But it's not just Daniel's good character that impresses the court. It's also his offer to pay back what he's stolen.
2: He says, yeah, I've also got a bunch of condos. I mean, I could sell some of them. I could pay back a bunch of money.
0: And as it turns out, Daniel's piggy bank is rather full.
2: He said, well, so then how much money could you realistically afford to pay back? He said, well, maybe $2.5 million or so. I was like, oh, well, that would definitely help too, Dan. Yeah, that would definitely help too.
1: Have in his possession property to wit, jewelry of a value exceeding $5,000, knowing that all of
0: But the real sweetener, of course, is the CC Star, which turns out to be worth its weight in gold. Journalist Jennifer Bowers Barney.
4: The judge received the star and held it at the bench and looked at it and was like, wow, all this fuss for this little star.
0: There, cupped in the judge's hands for all in court to see, this little star. Yet a star that carries such huge historical importance. And for the judge, well, that's really what clinches the deal.
4: The judge, he said, the fact that you handed this over and it's so famous and the Viennese have wanted it back for so long, I'm going to accept your deal.
0: And before he parts with it forever, Daniel's lucky star shakes him one last little drop of magic.
2: So a full sentence of 8 years, effectively?
0: Yes. Despite on paper facing life in prison, Daniel actually gets just 8 years, reduced to 6 on account of the year he's already spent in custody. And all thanks to a stolen star. A star whose pedigree isn't quite what it seems. Because those 27 diamond stars in the Winterhalter painting?
5: The 27 Winterhalter stars are still missing, and one small star is nothing compared to that.
0: You see, it turns out that Cece's original 27 stars, they were taken by someone else. someone who got to them long before Daniel Blanchard.
6: Right here we can see the death mask of Elizabeth. You can see it looks absolutely perfect. She's perfect here. And
0: we're at the Sisi Museum in Vienna with historian and tour guide Regina Neuhauser, looking at the death mask of the Empress's face made after she was murdered in Geneva, aged 61. But the plaster cast, supposed to be an exact likeness from which future portraits could be made, doesn't quite ring true.
6: You can see it's an impeccable beauty, which of course does not correspond to what she looked like when she died. She was very wrinkly.
0: Yes, Sisi even controlled her image from beyond the grave. A week after her death, Sisi was buried. Her funeral procession was dazzling. Austrian, German, and Hungarian soldiers in blood red and peacock blue uniforms marched through Vienna's streets, gilt helmets flashing in the sunlight. No one spoke a word. And then Sisi's hearse approached the chapel. It's pulled by 8 black horses, each plumed with ostrich feathers. But their hooves are almost muffled on the cobbles. The palace has ordered the streets to be covered with sand to deaden the sound. Naturally, there's a huge crowd. Yet few people shed tears as her coffin passed. Austrians rarely saw their empress, who felt so stifled in Vienna, and who fled the city whenever she could.
6: She felt like a misfit. She was a misfit.
0: But her husband, Emperor Franz Joseph, is devastated by her death.
6: I'm not able to understand this kind of love that he felt for her, because she did very little for him. But she really respected him.
0: It's Franz Joseph, of course, who gave Sisi her stars, the 27 stars that set her on her impossible quest for eternal youth and beauty, and that drove her to be the best, whatever the cause, whatever the cost. And Sisi felt guilty about her husband. She wrote,
7: "Your prematurely graying hair reproaches me silently. All this time, over all these years, I never deserved your loyalty."
8: I think she was a disappointed woman at the end. She died a disappointed, lonely woman. But I don't necessarily think she would consider all her life a waste.
0: Our royal historian, Tessa Dunlop, is sure Sisi felt unfulfilled. But who doesn't have regrets?
8: If you want the kind of Hollywood ending, if you could say, you know, in the end it undid her quest always to reach beyond herself, to reach for the stars, was going to see her disappointed. But if you use that philosophy, then no one would get out of bed and reach for the stars.
0: Like Daniel Blanchard, Sisi reached for those stars. And just like Daniel and his audacious heists, Sisi often pulled it off against the odds. I mean, just look at her achievements. Remember, Sisi was never even meant to be an empress at all. Her sister was supposed to marry Franz Joseph. Sisi had arrived in Vienna for her wedding as an innocent young girl from Bavaria, tongue-tied with shyness. But then she taught herself to speak multiple languages, completely fluently. She didn't just ride well. She was the best horse rider in Europe. And even though she had no training in diplomacy, Sisi not only found a way to end hostilities with neighboring Hungary, she even managed to become its queen. So while Sisi certainly isn't the most conventional empress Austria has ever known, she's certainly the most memorable.
8: If you want to take a message from Sisi's life, it's that sometimes the impossible is achievable. Arguably, she did that. She was exceptional.
0: Mythical, even. Because she used her extraordinary beauty to build her own legend. But when she started to believe in her own myth, that's when things came undone. Her mental health spiraled as she became obsessed with guarding her image above everything else. And that narcissism means Cece is not without her critics, even today.
5: I think she was a little bit spoiled.
0: Journalist Johanna Rozicka can't forgive Cece for her selfish pursuits. All that time spent on her hair and beauty regimes, when she might have been helping her subjects, the Austrian people she was meant to serve.
5: Elizabeth was much spoiled in her way of thinking and way of living. She could have done more.
0: But spoiled Cece wasn't entirely selfish. In fact, she often secretly visited patients in mental hospitals, perhaps recognizing in them the illness that was present in herself. So while Tessa Dunlop agrees Cece was often self-obsessed, she doesn't buy into the theory that Empress Cece was just vain.
8: Vanity suggests a pointlessness, but we know Cece had to see herself as the symbol of empire to believe in herself. She had to be that extraordinary physical embodiment in order to manage to face the crowds.
0: Basically, Cece had to make sure she looked the part she was expected to play. And of course, just like Princess Diana, Empress Cece was expected to look extraordinary. The public pressure was overwhelming.
8: They're like tragic, glorious fairies trapped in aspic. They can't wriggle free. But we can't call them vain. They're victims of our vanity for them. They're simply fulfilling their role. And poor old Cece, she had to give away the stars to break free, if indeed she ever did break free.
0: And yet, those stars and the crazy beauty regimes made Cece legendary. Today, she's still the face of Vienna. Her portrait stamped onto every souvenir biscuit tin and chocolate box in Austria.
8: Without those extraordinary physical exertions and efforts, without that immense and pretty egotistical effort, would we be here today talking about her? Would her name still be in stars? Possibly not. So she's the one having the last laugh, is she not?
0: The thing is, Cece's not the only one laughing.
9: We're now outside of Schönbrunn Palace and we're looking at the roof and Gerald...
0: Because these days, it's impossible for the palace tour guides to tell Cece's story without mentioning Daniel's. They've become inextricably intertwined. And Daniel's become the second Schönbrunn legend.
9: He jumped onto the premises, jumping onto the roof... Right under the roof, there are...
0: In fact, Daniel's legend has spread far and wide, across the pond, all the way to Nebraska, in fact, back to where it all began.
10: Did I forget about his name and forget about him? No.
0: Officer Randy Eddy was the cop who arrested a young Daniel Blanchard when he was holed up in that crawl space in his mum's attic, having escaped from the Omaha police station.
10: Every couple of years, his name would come up.
0: Randy's retired from the force now, and these days he works as a security manager for an art museum, actually. And when Randy read about Daniel's parachute jump and learned how he stole the Cece star, well, Randy wasn't taking any chances.
10: So I kind of took that. I said, okay, let's make sure that this ain't going to happen here.
0: So Randy's art museum upgraded their security.
10: Daniel Blanchard, yes, he taught me and my staff a lesson about the security of a museum and, expensive artifacts, yes.
0: Now, on the face of it, that sounds really positive. It's just that we know how Daniel likes to wind up the cops. And I hate to break it to Randy, but I fear Daniel's doing it again. Because Daniel's lawyer, Danny Gunn, has something to say about the parachute heist.
11: Well, that's one of the versions I've come to know.
0: One of the versions. Okay, hold that thought. Let's sit back to the Schönbrunn Palace for a second to check this out and rejoin Regina Neuhauser's tour.
9: It seems highly questionable whether Gerald Blanchard was really able to parachute onto the roof of the palace. It's a slanted roof, and moreover, it would have made an awful lot of noise.
0: You see, the Schönbrunn Palace at night isn't quite as empty as Daniel Blanchard claimed it was.
9: Right under the roof, there are apartments where people live. They would have certainly noticed that something was not normal, that something was going on, and they would have checked.
0: Well, Daniel's a slight man, but I'm guessing even a slight man dropping from a great height makes quite a thump. I mean, you'd probably hear him over the sound of the TV, right?
9: Moreover, the roof would have been damaged as well. I don't think that these old tiles would have survived a jump from the plane in a parachute without any damage. I really don't believe so.
0: And the palace never reported any roof damage.
12: It doesn't really add up as far as ways you could have gotten into that building. It seems to be the most risky.
0: That's Nick, our US Special Forces veteran and a skydiving expert. He's consistently told us how dangerous and difficult Daniel's jump was, but he's never said it was impossible.
12: The right skydiver could do this. It's possible. There's people out there that can do it.
0: I'm sensing a but.
12: But I wouldn't believe anything Mr. Blanchard says, especially this. It's quite the claim. It's quite the claim.
0: But that still means it could be true, doesn't it?
12: I think this is a highly unlikely thing to have happened.
0: But what about the parachute? When he left the Schönbrunn, Daniel says he stuffed his parachute in a garbage can inside the palace gardens.
12: I would think it is more of an opportunist thing to build on someone's own legend. And it isn't really his modus operandi of being careful and making complex plans that are simple and safe to pull off these thefts.
0: Come to think of it, the palace never reported finding a parachute stuffed in a garbage can. And according to Daniel's lawyer, Danny Gunn, there's a simple explanation for that.
11: Well, the version that I know was less fanciful or less dramatic.
0: Okay, time to spill the beans. The version where there isn't a parachute.
11: The version that I know, it had more to do with following along a group of people who were on a tour when someone might have noticed the diamond and taken an interest in it.
0: Danny Gunn chooses his words carefully, but I think we can guess who that someone might have been.
11: And it went back and got one from the gift shop that was a replica, then followed another tour through and then just hid behind some curtains.
0: Yeah, basically, Daniel was playing hide-and-seek behind a curtain, like a child. Not quite so James Bond as a nighttime skydive. So he hid behind the curtains and just waited until everyone left and the museum shut for the night.
11: And then arguably deactivated the alarm, switched it out, and then hid again until the morning when he joined another procession of people and headed out.
0: With the jewel in his pocket. Simple. Don't be too disappointed, because someone else would be rejoicing over Daniel's trickery.
9: Oh, Sissy would have loved the story.
0: Our very own Empress Sissy.
9: I really think she would have taken an interest in him. She liked unusual people.
0: And the reason historian Regina Neuhauser thinks Sissy would have liked Daniel? Because it takes one to know one.
9: Sissy was highly intelligent. She really was a very intelligent woman, which was not popular here at the court. And she would have enjoyed actions that were done in a cunning, shrewd, conniving way. She would have enjoyed that very much.
0: It's almost like that connection was written in the stars.
13: Yeah, I think it's an amazing story, which fits very well into the myth of the whole story of the Sissy stars.
0: That's the jeweler Christophe Cochette. His ancestor made Sissy her original stars back in the 19th century.
13: Sissy would very much enjoy this story because it's such an adventurous, such an amazing, unusual, exceptional story. She would have loved this.
0: And Christoph thinks that for both Cece and Daniel, the stars meant pretty much the same thing.
13: I think Daniel Blanchard was an amazing, gifted, talented thief. And like for Cece, the diamond stars, it was such a symbol for the best of the best. And it was, I'm sure, the same thing for him.
0: But what did Daniel actually steal? Because we know the original 27 stars from the Winterhalter painting are still missing.
13: One of the stars of Empress Elizabeth.
0: Okay, now I'm confused.
13: As I told you, she had many, many, many, many more of these. So it was not original Cece star, but it was in the possession of Cece.
0: So the star that Daniel hid behind some curtains to steal is a Cece star after all. Just not one of the celebrated 27, but still a star commissioned by Cece herself. A 10-pointed diamond star with a pearl in its center. But that brings us to another mystery. What happened to the original stars?
13: What happened to the original stars? We would very much like to know. So here you see this big book, all written in handwriting, with all the commissions we got, made for His Majesty.
0: It's 2024. And we're in Christoph Kaschert's exclusive jeweler's shop in Vienna, upstairs in his office, where he has a huge and ancient leather-bound ledger on his desk. And inside its yellowing pages are the details of all the jewels and stars his ancestors ever made.
13: And here you see one pin made for His Majesty, the Emperor of Austria. Franz Josef.
0: Of course, Christoph's book doesn't have any tracking information about where any of the gems are now. Today, the odd diamond star occasionally pops up at auction. Stars ordered by wannabe Cece's, aristocratic women who were inspired by the Winterhalter painting. And sometimes, even stars gifted by Elizabeth herself appear for sale. We know she gave away her jewellery after her son Rudolf died. But according to historian Regina Neuhauser, those original 27? Well, those stars Cece kept.
9: When she died, Franz Josef still had all the 27.
0: But then at the turn of the new century, Rudolf's daughter, that's Cece and Franz Josef's granddaughter, got married.
9: He gave her all the stars, the 27 stars, as a wedding gift. And before the actual wedding, these stars were actually exhibited.
0: You see, the granddaughter, also called Elizabeth, married a prince. But it didn't work out. So she tried again.
13: She got divorced and then she married a socialist leader.
0: And basically, Cece's granddaughter, Elizabeth, fell in love not only with the socialist, but also with his ideology.
13: She donated all her wealth, all her jewelry to the Socialist Party. So she sold everything and also the Cece stars. And after that, we lost the traces of these stars.
0: Cece's treasured stars vanished into thin air.
13: Well, I think it's a very sad story. Actually.
0: And what about Daniel Blanchard? What has happened to him since we last saw him heading for the cells? Is there a happy ending for Canada's most audacious thief? It's not a straightforward story. Daniel was granted day parole in 2009, but that was revoked after he was found organizing a shoplifting ring in a large retail store. So he went back to prison. A place Daniel's lawyer said Daniel found very tough.
11: He had challenges dealing with people when he was in custody.
0: Danny Gunn thinks other inmates took advantage of Daniel and his desire to fit in, to be liked.
11: People would try and press him for money or try and press him for favors. I think because of his makeup, he had difficulty sorting his way through this.
0: And that makes Danny Gunn often wonder if Daniel's brain is just wired a bit differently.
11: Oh, yeah. there's no doubt there. He was good with machines, but oftentimes when it came to people and how they worked, he'd end up in some challenges.
0: When Daniel was caught, he never ratted on a single associate. Daniel was the only one of that international gang who went to jail.
11: I guess that was also why I felt a degree of almost fondness for him, because though he was trying to protect all of these people and work with them, I often wondered, you know, if they would feel the same way about him.
0: Daniel was finally released from jail in 2012.
11: He went and did his time and came out, I think, interested in moving forward in a different way.
0: And for a good while, Daniel just got on quietly with his life, popping up once or twice as a guest speaker at police conferences in Canada, conferences about theft and robbery. And then he just disappeared off the radar.
4: I thought, you know, he's got to be somewhere. Let me try to find him.
0: Journalist Jennifer Bowers-Barney hunted far and wide. And then she stumbled across a Winnipeg newspaper article about a man who campaigned for the right to keep serval cats?
4: So serval cats are these African wild cats, but they're small. And so people like to keep them as pets. But there are laws against them because they're these, you know, dangerous wild cats. So this guy had been arrested in a Winnipeg park or something, walking his serval cat.
0: There's a photo accompanying the article featuring a bare-chested man caressing a chunky spotted serval cat. And the man's tagged Rick White. But Jennifer isn't fooled.
4: I recognized the picture, and lo and behold, there was Daniel Blanchard.
0: From cat burglar to cat campaigner, and surely just a coincidence. But Daniel's cat? It's wearing something that really caught Jennifer's eye.
4: He had pictures of this cat with like a diamond collar.
0: Jennifer did a bit more digging and found some of Daniel's posts

0: not doing crime.
1: Well, there was a blip. In 2017, Daniel was arrested for stealing electronics at a store in Burlington, Ontario. He got a 6-month conditional sentence, narrowly avoiding jail.
2: I wasn't necessarily stunned, but on the other hand, you know, I was a little disappointed, I think. But, you know, fact of the matter is, sometimes when people are going through stress and upset in their lives, you slip and you go back to what you know. But I haven't heard of his reinvolvement since that event.
1: And that's because since then, it seems like Daniel's kept out of trouble.
0: I hope he's having a good life. I hope he's having a good life as a taxpayer. Really, I'm sincere when I say that.
1: Because the thing is, despite everything, Daniel's likable.
3: Blanchard was, you know, this nice guy. He just happened to commit a lot of crimes.
2: I do. I do like him. He's quite charming. He, I think, cares about people and wants to be seen to be doing the right things. And that's unusual to say about somebody who has, you know, a series of convictions for significant enterprise crime.
1: The nerdy little boy from Nebraska who stole milk for his sister's cereal has come full circle. And Daniel's always stayed loyal to everyone who's helped him.
2: Yeah, he still calls me every once in a while. I'll get a call from Dan. Well, he last called me, he was in the Bahamas.
1: In fact, things also seem to be looking up for Daniel on the personal front.
2: He's married, he has a kid, and he seems to be doing rather well.
1: This isn't a fairy tale, but perhaps Daniel's story does come close to having a happily ever after.
2: He was a fascinating fellow. Fascinating. I've never met someone quite like Gerald Daniel Blanchard, and I don't think I ever will.
1: And what about CC's stars? Well, we can't give you the end of their story, because their story's not yet over. You see, the 27 originals are still out there somewhere, scattered who knows where.
4: Yes, I do dream, I really dream about finding original CC star.
1: Because those stars still haunt jeweler Christophe Cochette, the man whose ancestors first crafted CC's dream.
4: We are even thinking about starting a campaign with posters like Wanted with a big picture of the CC star and making a reward for the first star, which we will get back, which is for sure an original one.
1: And Christoph has one name in mind. The name of someone who's already, let's say, familiar with CC stars.
4: I don't know if he's out of jail, but maybe I should contact him when he's out of jail.
1: Are we thinking about the same person here? Because if we are, then yes, Daniel Blanchard is very much out of jail.
4: He might be able to help us finding the real stars. We should think about commissioning him, yes.
1: I suspect that proposal might well appeal to Daniel. After all, he cherished that star he stole. And whether he jumped out of a plane or from behind the curtains, he went to extraordinary lengths to get it. You couldn't question his commitment. And I bet someone else would back the plan. A stunningly beautiful woman with long chestnut hair. A royal woman who, just like Daniel Blanchard, loved a challenge as much as she loved her stars. But if I've learned anything from CC and Daniel's stories, it's maybe that unchecked desire can be dangerous, that the blind pursuit of our dreams can take us to some very dark and difficult places. Perhaps some stars are best left out of reach, because not everything that glitters is good for us. In the meantime, if you happen to see a slender, softly spoken Canadian man buying a diamond-studded parachute in a skydiving store, You'll know

0: A whole new chapter of history has just begun.
1: That was Saren Jones and All That Glitters from A Most Audacious Heist. Next up, we have an episode of the award-winning podcast Crime Beat from global news journalist Nancy Hicks. On a frigid, snowy fall evening in 2012, Calgary police responded to a string of 911 calls that took them to several different locations. At one of these scenes, investigators made a grim find: the body of Lacey Jones McKnight. As the homicide team took charge, they discovered that the perpetrator had made startling confessions to multiple people that same night. Nancy Hicks details the extraordinary efforts forensic investigators undertook in their pursuit of justice for Lacey. This is Nancy Hicks with Crime Beat and Justice for Lacey on Crime Time.
2: On a cold, snowy evening in the fall of 2012, sirens could be heard from one end of Calgary to another.
3: And what are you seeing? Tell me now.
4: He's hanging himself off the bridge with the rope.
3: Oh. Are you safe right now, ma'am?
4: Hello? Get here now.
5: Calgary, please, what's the address of the emergency?
4: I'd like to report a murder, please.
2: I'm Nancy Hicks, a senior crime reporter for Global News. Today, on Crime Beat, a series of 911 calls lead police to multiple scenes and a disturbing discovery. This is Justice for Lacey. Just before 10 o'clock, on the night of October 25th, 2012, two Good Samaritans came upon a harrowing scene and called for help.
3: Calgary, please, what's the address of the emergency?
4: I was just driving by and there's this guy trying to hang himself off the bridge here. He's trying to hang on and I don't know. I'm trying to pull him back up. Please hurry, he's trying to hang on.
2: Moments later, an even more disturbing discovery, just a few feet away from that bridge. But before we get into the twisted turn of events that led investigators to this scene, I need to introduce you to the young woman at the heart of today's story, Lacey Jones McKnight. Here's her mother, Shelley Jones.
6: Lacey was an old soul from the moment she was born.
2: She was the middle child with an older and younger brother. As she got older, Lacey became a style chameleon, changing her hair color with her mood, and often used color contacts to create a new look. She loved to get dressed up and go out, but equally enjoyed time with her mom in the backyard, digging in the dirt.
6: Hiking, swimming, camping. She loved the outdoors, fishing.
2: She also had a special love for animals, and by the time she was 20, she had 5 cats.
6: She would bring home animals and keep them for weeks hidden in her bedroom. That was not uncommon for her to do. And then this cat or dog would just magically appear. And then she would tell me, "Oh, Mom, we have to keep him now." Lacey and I both just always loved butterflies. And then she went out and surprised me with a tattoo of butterflies on her ankle. And I always thought of Lacey as a butterfly, very soft, kind, gentle, beautiful, magical. So I call Lacey my beautiful butterfly. I mean, that's how I view her. She was magical to me.
2: She had the words hope and faith tattooed on her wrists, because she always chose to see the best in others.
6: She was a sweet soul. And she genuinely cared about people. She cared and she loved unconditionally.
2: After high school, Lacey juggled a day job as a receptionist and night shifts at several local bars.
6: She didn't have a plan. She didn't know what she wanted to do. She had some thoughts to be a veterinarian, to be a flight attendant, possibly a nurse, but she just could never really pinpoint what she wanted to do, and that's why she was bartending, was just to fill that void until she could figure out what she wanted to do. I mean, it was easy money, right?
2: That's where Lacey met her first real love. His name was Christopher Gunther, but his friends called him Trey.
6: He was a bouncer at the bar where Lacey was working, at Desperado's. And the first time that I met him was when they were going on a trip to Mexico. She brought me a painting that she had made. She told me they had gone to some different little shops, and I mean, there's pictures of them on the beach.
2: Lacey was swept off her feet.
6: Flowers, taking her out. I mean, taking her to Mexico. I mean, you know, as a single parent, I couldn't even do that for Lacey. Always being there for her.
2: When Lacey and Trey began dating in early 2012, she was 19 and he was nearly 10 years older.
6: I was impressed that she had chosen an older man who had been married, who had a child, he worked two jobs. He was taking her to Mexico. You know, we couldn't ask for anything better for Lacey.
2: Weeks after they returned from their whirlwind beach vacation, Trey took Lacey on another trip, this time to the Rockies.
6: They were in the hot springs, and he proposed to her.
2: And just a few months later, Trey moved in with Lacey.
6: I was living in a house that had a rental suite in the basement, and I said, that's the perfect spot for you and him. And he wanted to be with her. I mean, he moved in with her. That meant a lot to Lacey. It was my birthday, right around the time that he moved in June. He took the whole family out for an amazing meal. And I remember asking him, why did you do this for me? And he said, why not? It's your birthday.
2: It seemed like a storybook romance. Until one day, Lacey came across a shocking post on Trey's social media.
6: She just said, me and Trey are broke up. He cheated on me, and there's a picture of him and her on Facebook. I mean, it just broke her heart. Just broke her heart.
2: Lacey was devastated to learn Trey was still seeing his ex on the side. Shelley said he blamed his betrayals and infidelities on some struggles with his mental health.
6: He revealed to us that he was bipolar, and that's why he was behaving the way he was. And so Lacey actually took him to her family doctor, and the doctor prescribed him medication, and he did great for a couple of weeks. You know, the flowers, taking her out, you know, buying her, you know, a new bedroom set type of thing. And then he got caught cheating again. I mean, Lacey, I think, caught him cheating at least three different times with this same girl.
2: For the next few months, in the summer of 2012, the relationship between Trey and Lacey was on again, off again. Shelley said that timeline is a little blurry.
6: Things went so quickly to bad that it's hard to even remember when each of the things occurred, because there was so many things that went wrong.
2: By August, 6 months after they began dating, things took another turn.
6: She caught him cheating again, so he took off on a flight to Mexico. But he had broken into our apartment because she had kicked him out. So he had broken into the apartment, and he had taken a picture, and he had cut himself. And he had left blood all over this picture and all over the wall. I mean, it's all... Now looking back, it was all dramatization, right, on his part. But he wrote a note on the back of the picture you know, I'll be looking at you from above. And of course, when Lacey finds this, she's devastated. She loves him. She genuinely loves him and cares about him. And so she flew down to Mexico to save him. When they came back from Mexico, I picked them up at the airport. I made sure Lacey got into the car, and I had him at, we were putting the suitcases in the trunk. And I looked at him and I said, "You ever touch my daughter again, you ever hurt my daughter in any way, and we're done. I'm done with you."
2: Things only escalated in the weeks that followed. And by October 2012, 8 months after they started dating, Gunther moved out.
6: Well, he was kicked out because he had cheated again and gotten caught. So Lacey kicked him out. I believe it was the next day or 2 days after. I wasn't at home, but I had come in the back door and I was coming through my kitchen, and Lacey was running up the stairs from her basement apartment screaming, "Mom, he's in the house, he's in the house." And as soon as he seen me and I told him to get out, he stopped. He stopped chasing and he went back down to the apartment. I told Lacey to get in the bathroom and just to lock the door, and I called 911. And you know, Nancy, even when things were getting bad, my stomach was always in knots, wondering and worrying about when the next incident would be and how was Lacey doing. And I knew it was bad, but you don't ever contemplate, my God, this guy's going to murder my daughter. That doesn't happen in real life. That happens in the movies.
2: On the evening of October 25th, 2012, Shelley took a nap before a night shift.
6: So I woke up to messages on my phone from Lacey. "Running late, be there shortly." And then I responded with, "Okay, no problem." And then I got a message from her again, and there was foul language in it. And that's when I knew, Nancy. That's when I knew he had her. It was in that instant. Because Lacey didn't swear around me.
2: Moments later, a man burst into Shelley's home with a knife. Shelley called 911. These are excerpts from that call.
7: "Sorry, police emergency. Are you safe right now, Mom?"
8: "Hello? Oh, fuck, get here now. A guy showed up here with a knife and gave me the knife and told me to kill him, and then he walked out and said he had just killed my daughter."
7: "Okay, and is he still there?"
8: "He just left. Please hurry."
7: "Okay, did he hurt you?"
8: "No, I want my daughter." "Okay. And I don't know where she is."
7: "Okay. Stay with me on the line, okay? Did you see the knife?"
8: "Yes, it was in my fucking hand."
7: "And do you still have it, or does
8: he fought me for it?"
7: "Okay, where is the knife right now?"
8: "He's got it."
7: "So you tried to fight him for it?"
8: "He gave it to me and told me to stab him." "And then he took it away from me."
7: "Did he leave in a vehicle?"
8: "Yes."
7: "Okay, so
8: I think it's the black Honda Civic. He seemed really calm when he first came in, but when he left, he was starting to shake, and that's when he told me that he killed my daughter."
6: Nancy, all I'm thinking at this time is, he's got my daughter, she's still alive, and so I started screaming at him, "Where is my daughter?" And so I ran to the kitchen, and I was looking out my back. My kitchen window faced the back alley, and I can see his taillights of his vehicle because it's dark out now. It's 9:30, 10 o'clock at night. And I'm just screaming, "Where is my daughter? I want my daughter. Please give me my daughter." And he says, look out the window. Can't you see her?" And I'm confused. I'm not understanding what's happening, Nancy. If she's there, why is she not coming in? This is all I'm thinking in my mind. He walks to the door, turns around and faces me, and he says, your daughter's effing dead. I killed your effing daughter.
2: About 15 minutes later, a couple driving in Northeast Calgary called 911 after seeing a man in distress.
4: So I was just driving by and there's this guy trying to hang himself off the bridge here.
3: Okay, so tell me exactly what happened. What did you see?
4: I don't know. I just saw some guy on the side of the bridge with a rope.
3: When did this happen?
4: Just now. He's hanging himself. Right now. I need ambulance. He's still alive.
3: Listen, stop talking and listen to me.
4: Okay.
3: All right, tell me. You're at the bridge.
4: Yeah.
3: And what are you seeing? Tell me now.
4: He's hanging himself off the bridge with the rope.
3: One moment.
4: Don't worry, I got you, man. Just hold on.
3: Okay, just wait.
4: Hey, grab my hand, man.
3: Listen. What's going on there?
4: He's trying to hang himself off the bridge. I'm trying to get some help. Hold on, buddy. I got you.
3: You're hanging on to him?
4: No, he's just hanging on the rope. He's already, I can't pull him up.
3: Okay. We have lots of help on the way, okay?
2: When police arrived, they found a man hanging from a bridge with a rope around his neck. As the Good Samaritans and the responding officer rescued the man, he said, "You should have left me. My girlfriend is dead." A few feet away from the bridge, officers found a black Honda Civic. Inside that vehicle, a horrifying discovery. In the front passenger seat was Lacey's lifeless body. The man on the bridge was identified as Christopher Trey Gunther. Veteran Calgary Police Detective Colm Cavilla became the primary investigator assigned to the case.
9: So the decision was made to place Gunther under arrest for the murder of Lacey based on the overwhelming evidence we had. Gunther at that time, that happened fairly quickly, and Gunther remained under the care of Alberta Health Services and in the hospital.
2: But after making his startling admission during his rescue, Gunther stopped talking.
9: We conducted an interview bedside with him when he was unable to speak, maybe to 100% of his capacity, but due to some of the injuries from trying to hang himself. But he chose to remain silent during the interview. Over the course of the next 12 hours while receiving medical treatment and recovering from that scenario, I think his mindset changed.
10: I think for me, the first time when I realized that it was not going to be 100% straightforward where Gunther just simply owned up to what he had done was the bedside interview. I think you have to anticipate at that point that the story is going to get muddied. And the next step was obviously to determine exactly what the scene of the offense was, where had it occurred, and what exactly had gone on.
2: When Lacey and Gunther broke up earlier that month, he moved out of Shelley Jones's basement and was living in Walden, a community in Calgary's deep south. Police executed a search warrant at his two-story home. Sergeant Jody Arnes became the lead investigator with the Forensic Crime Scenes Unit.
11: But our main areas of concern were the bedroom that the suspect had occupied, the main kitchen area, as well as the basement. And then the garage. It had a detached garage as well.
2: In the basement, police found a number of pieces of tuck tape. Here again is the lead homicide detective, Colm Cavilla.
10: We're searching for the truth. We're always looking for the truth. And the evidence right from the get-go pointed to Gunther having murdered Lacey. He had admitted it himself. There was strong evidence to support it all along the way. And then it was really just a matter of making sure every detail matched up. And there was nothing contradictory to that. The evidence was overwhelming. It was just really a matter of making sure that it was tied off and that there was no wiggle room, really, for there to be any other twist to the story other than the truth.
2: Meanwhile, Shelley Jones and her two sons were taken to Calgary Police Headquarters.
6: But I knew sitting in that room, sitting there for that length of time, I knew it just clicked that that's why we were there, is because someone was coming to tell us that Lacey was dead. And so a homicide detective came in and he just said, Lacey's dead. We found her ID on her. That was it, Nancy. That was it. Everything is shattered, even to this day.
2: As the investigation continued, officers discovered both Lacey's and Gunther's phones were missing. Here's Joe Mercier, one of two prosecutors who were assigned to the case.
12: He had thrown out his phone on Deerfoot Trail, and after leaving Shelley Jones' house, he had thrown Lacey's phone out of the car. Both those phones were found, and the people who found them were astute enough to understand that they were part of that case. So we were able to recover Lacey's phone, and a guy fixing lights along Deerfoot Trail found Gunther's phone. Her phone was found a couple blocks from Shelley Jones' house in Beddington. And again, it was somebody walking along and found the phone, and it all came together. And those phones had tons of text messages, and we were able to ascertain when the phone calls were made. So we had a couple days of just going through the phone records. So we had a ton of these phone records that were indications of the conversations and the state of mind and that type of thing.
2: Homicide investigators retraced Lacey's last steps and learned more about her volatile relationship with Gunther.
12: There was a lot of arguing, and it appeared to be some physical stuff between them. At the time of this incident, I was an assistant chief crown prosecutor in charge of domestic violence in the Calgary General Prosecution Office. For me, being in charge of domestic violence for a significant period of time, when a domestic situation results in a murder, it's always that situation that you're very concerned about in domestic violence, is that it's going to elevate and continues to get more serious.
1: I'm Mike Brown, and if you're just joining us on Crime Time, Canada's only true crime radio show, so far in this episode of Crime Beat, Justice for Lacey, we've been introduced to Lacey Jones McKnight, a warm, free-spirited 19-year-old woman described by her mother Shelley as a beautiful butterfly. We learn that Lacey's whirlwind romance with bar bouncer Christopher Trey Gunther quickly turned toxic through repeated infidelity, break-ins, and escalating threats over the course of 2012. On the night of October 25th, Gunther burst into Shelley's home with a knife and coldly told her he had killed her daughter. And minutes later, Good Samaritans found him hanging from a Calgary bridge while Lacey's lifeless body was discovered in his car nearby. Police arrested Gunther at the hospital, but after initially admitting to the killing during his rescue, he went silent, leaving investigators to build their overwhelming case from forensic evidence, recovered phones full of incriminating texts, and the devastating testimony of Lacey's heartbroken mother. Now let's get back to Nancy Hickst with more of Crime Beat and Justice for Lacey on Crime Time.
2: In hindsight, Shelley Jones feels Gunther was manipulating her daughter, and she believes he was a narcissist.
6: That's what they look for, is a girl who's very sympathetic and wants to take care or save them. And that's who Lacey was. She wanted to take care. She wanted to save them. She wanted to make him better, and he knew that. He knew that, and he knew he could draw her in those ways.
2: Shelley now even questions his claims of mental health issues.
6: I don't think he took any medication. If he did, he took it more as a drug, as a recreational drug, if you know what I'm saying.
2: Here's homicide detective Colm Cavilla.
9: At the end of the day, it was based on jealousy and insecurity. I think that at some point that day, on October 25th, he realized that he wasn't going to have Lacey forever. And I think ultimately he made the decision that if he wasn't going to have her, then no one was going to have her.
2: In February of 2015, nearly 2.5 years after Lacey Jones McKnight was killed, Christopher Trey Gunther stood trial in front of a Queen's Bench justice for first-degree murder. Joe Mercier presented an opening statement outlining the prosecution's case.
12: Our theory was that he had intentionally killed her, that he had confined her, and once he had confined her, he was then able to kill her, which made it constructive first-degree murder.
2: The prosecution alleged Gunther choked Lacey repeatedly, bound her hands and legs, taped her mouth shut, and strangled her to death. More than 40 witnesses testified during the two-week trial, including the medical examiner.
12: An autopsy was conducted within hours of Lacey's death, and several findings of trauma were already observable on Lacey's body, which included bruising all over her body, significant bruising in the front of Lacey's neck, pronounced petechia easily visible around her eyes, face, and neck. There was not just one finding of trauma, but a constellation of symptoms present, which demonstrate that the cause of death was manual strangulation.
2: Because Gunther refused to talk to homicide detectives, there was no formal confession. That meant the case relied heavily on forensic evidence.
12: There were a number of things. A lot of the key forensic evidence came from the car, the bag that it was our theory that he put over her face. And there was a bundle of red tuck tape. And there was rope in the car, and of course, there was the body in the car. There was red tuck tape found in the car, in the basement of the Walden resident, and on Lacey's sock. Lacey's DNA was found on the sticky side of some of that tape. That tape was reconstructed to show that it was a continuous piece, even though some was in the car, some in the residence, and some on her sock.
2: Sergeant Jody Arnes painstakingly pieced together the evidence.
11: All the tape that was in the bag was all balled up and stuck together, so it all had to be tediously taken apart. So we managed to get it all taken apart. In total, I believe the 39 pieces that we put together were just under 5 meters. So almost 15 feet, I guess. Basically, being able to actually put all the little pieces together, it helped to assist that the investigators could say that the incident would have occurred in the basement of the residence. Then he transported her to the vehicle. It obviously would have told that at some point it would have possibly been around her wrists. And then there was tape around the base of the bag, so we could, and there was hair attached to the tape, so it would almost lead you to believe that it could have quite possibly been used in the suffocation. The fact that his fingerprint was on there was obviously a key factor, as well as on the bag. It showed that he was obviously involved within the incident.
12: That was a pretty key piece of evidence indicating that she had been confined with tape.
2: Mercier says Arne's work with the tuck tape was the key to unraveling the story of what happened to Lacey.
12: It was amazing. And, you know, I was a police officer for 25 years before this. So I had been a police officer, and I'd seen a lot of identification work, and then I had been a prosecutor for a significant period of time. This was amazing work on her part. And then, of course, there was DNA that was found on the bag, inside the bag, and his fingerprints outside the bag. That was very, very strong forensic evidence. And then there was her DNA found on the tape, on some of the tape. As well, there was some adhesive on one of her wrists that we couldn't say for sure had come from the tuck tape. But again, it was circumstantial evidence that she had been bound and her wrists had been taped.
2: Then came further damning evidence. On the evening of October 25th, 2012, there were three calls to 911, each 15 minutes apart. I've shared the calls made by Shelley and the Good Samaritans on the bridge, but there was one more that came in at about 9:15. The caller was Christopher Gunther's ex-fiance. A warning, details you're about to hear are disturbing. These are excerpts from the call.
8: I'd like to report a murder, please.
13: And what's your name?
8: My name's Megan.
13: Last name Megan?
8: It's Chibo. I need to report a murder.
13: Did it just happen?
8: I don't think it just happened, but I... told me far started around 3, and then I don't know how long they were together for, but he just drove there with her, and he just left.
13: He just what with her?
8: I told him I didn't believe him, so he drove here with her, and he just left.
13: And you saw her?
8: Yeah, he told me to come over to his car.
13: She was inside the vehicle?
8: She was in the vehicle, yeah.
13: Okay.
8: I didn't believe him.
13: Okay, take a deep breath. I know this is really hard for you, okay? I'm going to ask you some questions, though, all right? Now, was there any weapons involved or mentioned when he said this?
8: No, he said he just choked her to death. Because I'm his ex, and he told me something was weird, and he wanted me to go to his house to get his dogs, and I wouldn't. I came to work. And then he told me that he did something that he couldn't believe, and he snapped, and he went back, and he lost it. He told me everything, how he did it, what he did. I told him I didn't believe him.
13: Take a deep breath, okay? You're doing a great job giving this information. This is going to help us so much, okay? So this is your ex-boyfriend, Trey?
8: Yeah, he said he was going to go kill himself. So.
13: Just now?
8: Yeah.
13: Okay,
8: hold. Oh, my God.
13: Do you know where he might go?
8: No, I have no idea. He did something about going to her mom's house.
13: Why would he head to her mom's house?
8: I don't know, because they were arguing and stuff too, and he talked about killing her too.
13: Okay, so he was talking about going to Lacey's mom's house?
8: Yeah.
2: Detective Cavilla said CCTV evidence backed up details of the 911 call.
9: We were able to watch Megan cross the road after Gunther's vehicle, consistent with Gunther's vehicle, had pulled in on the other side of the road with the vinyl, perfectly matching her statement. You could see Megan walk over to the car briefly, come back, and then slump over in a heap, clearly distraught and upset in front of the vinyl nightclub. So pieces of information like that become very important down the road if this turns into a he said, she said situation and Gunther tries to start denying what the witness is saying.
2: All of the young woman's concerns that she shared with the 911 operator came to fruition.
9: I think at the end of the day, Megan Tebow's statement and credibility was a key component. I think the ability to corroborate the information that she gave us, that backstopped by Shelley's information from the night and in terms of what Gunther had done upon attending her house. I mean, he had walked in and given Shelley a knife and asked Shelley to kill him that night. So it's not normal behavior.
2: She testified against him in the trial. Court heard Gunther continued seeing both Lacey and his ex-fiance Megan right up until the day Lacey was killed. In the hours leading up to her death, there were 98 texts between Gunther and Megan, along with 21 phone calls.
12: He told Megan that Lacey had come over around 3 p.m. He said they argued. The argument turned violent, and Mr. Gunther admitted that he choked Lacey a few times, but not to the point of Lacey losing consciousness. He then took Lacey to the basement of the residence. They continued to argue. Mr. Gunther admitted to tying Lacey's hands and choking her again. This time, Lacey turned blue. Lacey regained consciousness, however. While Lacey continued to struggle, Mr. Gunther tied her legs together and also put tape over her mouth. Mr. Gunther then put a bag over Lacey's head. Still, Lacey did not die. Finally, Mr. Gunther admitting to getting on top of Lacey while she was crying and bound and began to choke her again. He said he was sorry it had to be this way. He could let her go. He said that he knew she would call the cops. Mr. Gunther said he choked Lacey until she was lifeless. He told Megan that he blacked out during most of it.
2: Detective Cavilla said Gunther used Lacey's love of animals as a way to convince her to come over.
14: So there was texting going back and forth between the two, and Gunther had actually invited Lacey over to see some pit bull puppies that he had a litter of at the house there. And that was my understanding as to why Lacey attended the residence on that day. So we were able to piece together some communications that had gone on and put together a bit of a timeline. We were able to determine it was between 3 and 9:15 that day where the murder had occurred.
2: During the trial, Gunther took the stand and testified in his own defense.
12: He gave evidence that he and Lacey had engaged in what would be referred to as rough sex, where they would have sexual intercourse. There would be choking to the point, almost to the point of unconsciousness. And as I recall, his evidence was that it went too far and he choked her and she didn't regain consciousness. That was his evidence, and that theory would have been that it was manslaughter or accidental death. Our theory was that he had intentionally killed her. I mean, it was up to Justice McLeod to go through the evidence and ascertain what theory he believed.
2: In the end, the Queen's Bench Justice didn't believe Lacey's death was an accident.
15: Relief today from the mother of a Calgary woman murdered almost 2.5 years ago. Christopher Gunther has been found guilty of first-degree murder in the death of his ex-fiancée, Lacey Jones McKnight. Global's Nancy Hicks was in court for the verdict today, and Nancy, the judge, made it very clear this case was proven beyond a reasonable doubt.
16: Linda, the judge read a lengthy verdict and said he felt Gunther intended to kill Lacey and confined her to do it, finding him guilty of first-degree murder. The judge called Gunther's version of Lacey's death contrived and said it was as if Gunther was tiptoeing through a minefield of evidence. The judge ruled Gunther bound Lacey's hands and feet and choked her to death. Gunther showed no emotion as the verdict was read, but for the young victim's family and friends, there was a huge feeling of relief that there is finally justice for Lacey.
17: I'm going to say exuberant. It's the best way to put it. Just extremely relieved, and huge burden has been lifted off our shoulders today. This monster destroyed so many lives. So many lives. Including his own. She was a beautiful young girl, and she loved him.
16: Gunther will receive an automatic life sentence with no chance of parole for 25 years. The judge delayed sentencing today to allow time for Lacey's loved ones to prepare their victim impact statements.
2: Christopher Gunther was sentenced to life in prison with no chance of parole for 25 years. He attempted to have his conviction overturned, citing the trial judge erred. But in a unanimous decision, the Alberta Court of Appeal dismissed his appeal. The conviction for first-degree murder stands. Gunther has since changed his name to T.K. Assoon. He will be 51 years old when he's eligible to apply for day parole in 2034. This year will mark a decade since Lacey was killed, and she would have just celebrated her 30th birthday.
17: Everything is shattered, even to this day. You know, I compare it to that feeling when you're going down the steps and you miss a step, and that feeling of, oh, that's what it feels like all the time. So much that has been stolen from her. It's hard, like even on social media, Nancy, when I used to have such close relationships with all of her friends, I can't anymore because they're all getting married. They're all having children, and it's just too painful for me. It's just too painful. I love that I have all those photos of her. And I wish, obviously, I wish I had video, but I have my memories. And I'll never forget those special moments in our lives.
2: Shelley will never forget one of their final conversations.
17: I think it was the day that she died, Nancy. We were both standing there crying, and I said, you know, I'm so sorry that you didn't have a father in your life to help you with things. Because he was in her life, but he wasn't in her life, if you know what I mean. Anyway, she said to me, you know, Mom, having you as a mother made up for all of that. I mean, that's a memory I'll cherish forever. I'm honored and I'm proud to be her mom. I just feel I was so lucky to have such an amazing, incredible, beautiful daughter.
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28: From the National Newsroom of the Canadian Press, I'm David Augustine. Federal health officials say three more Canadians are in isolation after possible exposure to the hantavirus outbreak linked to the cruise ship MV Hondius. That brings the total number of connected Canadians to 10. Officials say the newest cases involve two people in Alberta and one in Ontario who may have been exposed during a flight from South Africa. Canada's chief public health officer says the risk to the public remains low and no onward spread is expected. Four Canadians are still aboard the ship as Ottawa works to bring them home. Alberta Premier Danielle Smith says she's feeling much more confident that a deal will be signed with Ottawa on future pipeline development and environmental regulations. Smith met with Prime Minister Mark Carney in Ottawa Friday morning and says that they're closing in on an agreement on a few outstanding issues. The Premier says her government plans on submitting a West Coast pipeline route to the major projects office next month.
29: I said, if a deal gets signed, and afterwards I said, when a deal gets signed. So that is an indication of my improved level of confidence after talking through some of the areas that we found that were of disagreement.
28: Smith says one of these areas is the timeline on Alberta adopting a $130 per ton industrial emissions price, but the Premier adds that it's necessary to get a pipeline approved. Police in Brockville, Ontario say a mother and her two teenage daughters were the victims of a triple murder, and a 17-year-old boy has been arrested and is facing first-degree murder charges. Inspector Daryl Boyd says the accused and the victims are known to one another.
30: Police have confirmed that this is not a random incident. The youth accused was in a relationship with one of the deceased daughters, indicating that this is an incident involving intimate partner violence.
28: Boyd says he believes a knife was involved in the murders, but police are still processing the crime scene. The Manitoba government is planning to revamp its tax credit for renters. Currently, renters get a tax credit of up to $625 a year on their income tax returns. Premier Wab Kanu says the NDP government is going to change the payment into checks that will be mailed out every 3 months, and he says he has no plans to politicize the checks.
31: There's no plans right now to put my face on the check, to put my signature in there. This is not the Trump passport. That's not the plan. The plan is to help you with the cost of rent by giving you the refund a few times throughout the year.
28: While he was the opposition leader in 2020, Kanu criticized the progressive conservative government of the day for sending checks to seniors during the COVID-19 pandemic that came with a note from then-Premier Brian Pallister. And universities and colleges across Canada are dealing with fallout from a cyber attack involving the Canvas online learning platform. The company behind the system says names, emails, and messages may have been exposed. Officials say there is no sign that passwords or banking information were compromised. Schools affected include the University of Toronto, UBC, and the University of Alberta. This is the Canadian Press. In sports, Marina Mabry pulled the tempo ahead with 32 seconds left to play, but the Washington Mystics rallied to beat Toronto 68-65. Head coach Sandy Brondello says there were a lot of lessons in the tempo's first ever WNBA regular season game.
1: Yeah, we were poor on offense. I think we didn't share the ball. We didn't play as a team as much as we would have liked. But that's an easy fix. We just got to get back to, you know, being selfless basketball team and making our defense create our offense, because while we got stops, we only had 11 points in transition. You want to try and get that up to close to 20.
28: Toronto takes on the Seattle Storm on Wednesday. And Dylan Cease had 10 strikeouts over 7 shutout innings as the Toronto Blue Jays ended a 4-game losing skid with a 2-0 victory over the Los Angeles Angels at Rogers Centre. The Blue Jays scored both runs in the third inning against Angels starter Reed Detmers. That was enough run support for Cease, who retired the first 9 Angels in order and allowed 5 hits in all. From the Canadian Press, I'm David Augustine.
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2: I get a lot of email from young musicians looking for advice, and they all ask pretty much the same questions. How do I get more people to know about my music? How do I get them to listen to my music? How do I get my songs in the radio? How do I get a record deal? Listen, if I had the definitive silver bullet answers to any of those questions, I'd not only be rich, but I'd be worshipped as a god. Which, come to think of it, would be kind of cool, but anyway, it has always been hard to make it in the music business. You need to not just be good, but great. And never discount this. You have to be lucky. You got to be in the right place at the right time with the right sound and image and attitude. Everything has to fall into place. And since the internet disrupted everything, it's become even harder. At the moment, there's a split when it comes to artists. The majority of them made their bones and established their reputations before the internet hit the music industry around 2000. And then there's everyone else. The internet, the free-flowing digital files, the streaming, the social media, YouTube, and all that ilk, has not only made music more accessible to everyone, but it's also increased competition amongst musicians exponentially. It has never been harder for a new act to be heard above the noise of everyone else. Here's an exercise. Name all the rock bands who have emerged since 2000 who are capable of filling an arena as a headliner today. Okay, Arcade Fire, sure. Muse, probably. Linkin Park, although they're no longer with us. White Stripes and Jack White, okay. But then after that, you quickly start to run out of names. But here's one more. Imagine Dragons. They were formed in 2008 and have since become a major alt-rock band. In fact, they've become a major mainstream rock band. And yes, they can fill an arena. How do they do that? Let's investigate.
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Imagine Dragons from their 2021 album, Mercury Act One. That was the first of four singles from that record and was inspired by singer Dan Reynolds getting back together with his wife after being separated for 7 months. Hello again, I'm Alan Cross, and this show will explore how Imagine Dragons managed to defy so many odds in rising to stardom. Not only are they capable of filling arenas as a headliner, they are streaming monsters, one of the few alt-rock acts that do well in the Spotify Top 200. We're talking over 74 billion global career streams. Four of their songs have been streamed more than a billion times each. And that's in addition to selling 46 million albums and 55 million singles. Imagine Dragons are considered such a hot property that a company called Concord Music Publishing bought the Imagine Dragons catalog for something more than $100 million back in 2020. So that means while the band doesn't control their old music anymore, at least music that was released before August of 2020, they have $100 million to do with as they please. And they're free to earn more money in any new music they release, like the song we just heard. We'll come back to that whole catalog sale thing in just a bit. And if you think you don't like Imagine Dragons, that's fine. But hear me out and see why they at least deserve our respect and what they did to overcome the odds and become such a major act in the era of the internet. First of all, where did these guys come from? Well, let's start at the beginning. And that means singer Dan Reynolds. He was born seventh in a 9-child Mormon family in Las Vegas. And talk about a good kid. He got along well with his parents. He was an Eagle Scout. He was the quarterback of his high school team. And in his late teens, he went to work as a full-time missionary for 2 years. Up at 6:30, exercised, Bible study, and then out knocking on doors all day until about 9. And during that time, he was allowed a whopping 2 phone calls home each year. He could call on Mother's Day, and he could call on Christmas. That's it. As a good Mormon, he went to Brigham Young University for a while and was an excellent student. And this is where Imagine Dragons was formed. This was 2008. Before we go any further, here's something you need to know about Dan. When you're an artist, you live to create art. You're not in it necessarily for the money or the fame, or at least you shouldn't be, because there's something inside you that demands that you must create. And this was Dan's situation. He was a great student. He was a guy with discipline and someone who could have gone on to a career in business with an MBA, but he did not. He realized that he had to be a professional musician. So he put all his energies, all his focus, and all his discipline into that. First into this new band was fellow BYU student drummer Andrew Tolman. Then came Andrew Beck on guitar, a guy named Dave Lemke on bass, and a pianist named Aurora Florence. They started entering Battle of the Bands contests and won more than a few of them. They also released an EP in 2008 called Speak to Me. And I think a listen to a song from this record would be instructive. I just want you to prepare yourself because, well, you'll see.

Imagine Dragons. No, seriously, that's them. From 2008, and that's the title track of an EP entitled Speak to Me. Shortly after it was released, guitarist Andrew Beck left, as did pianist Aurora Florence. They were replaced by Wayne Sermon on guitar. He's a graduate of the Berklee School of Music. And Brittany Tolman. Yes, she's Andrew Tolman's wife, to sing backup and play keyboards. After some gigs, bass player Dave Lemke left and was replaced by Ben McKee, another Berklee School of Music student who once played upright bass in a jazz trio. We're now into 2009. Up until this point, the band was based out of Provo, Utah. That's where Brigham Young University is. They had a large local following, but there's only so much you can do in the middle of Utah. So the band moved down I-15 to Las Vegas, where they started performing in various lounges and bars and clubs. Lots of covers by The Cure and The Stones. Wait, hold on. Before we go on, we have to talk about the name Imagine Dragons. According to band legend, that is an anagram for something. It's a scrambled version of some word or some phrase or something that only the band knows. And believe me, people have tried to figure it out. There are 13 letters in Imagine Dragons, if you don't count the space. There are online anagram generators that are supposed to solve these puzzles, but none of them come up with a complete answer using 13 letters. The best solution, and who knows if it's right, is rearranging Imagine Dragons into Gormandizing, which admittedly contains only 12 letters and the only 12-letter solution. However, that could be a reference to the full name of CBGB, the famous punk bar in New York. The full and proper name of that club is CBGB Omfug, and that honestly stands for Country, Bluegrass, Blues, and Other Music for Uplifting Gormandizers. Are the people in Imagine Dragons trying to tell us they're into gormandizing in the spirit of CBGB? No idea. However, what if Imagine Dragons is an anagram of a phrase consisting of two or more words? Again, we can check online, but when I did that, the program stopped at 10,000 possible combinations. Adoring Enigmas. I don't like that. Damaging Senior. Insomnia Ragged. Adrian Gags Know Me. It doesn't seem likely. Anyway, I give up. We may never know. And the band says that they will never tell anybody. They haven't even told their families. So let's just leave it. The next Imagine Dragons EP was recorded at Battleborn Studios. If that name sounds vaguely familiar, it's because it's owned by The Killers, another Las Vegas-based band. It was a 5-song indie thing that was released at the beginning of September 2009. Let's have a listen to something from that. This is called I Need a Minute.

Imagine Dragons didn't wait long before releasing a third EP. It took only 7 months, and it too was recorded at the Killer Studio. And it also featured 5 tracks and was released on March 12th, 2010. But not before a couple of tracks were posted on MySpace. Yeah, MySpace, that seems so quaint now. Anyway, let's sample that. You can hear the band's sound starting to come together. This is called All Eyes.

Imagine Dragons from the spring of 2010, still an indie band at this point, and there was still one more EP to come. That fourth indie EP was released almost 1 year to the day from the last one. 8 songs this time, all recorded in a recording studio inside the Palms Hotel. It came with a bunch of videos, and this song, written when Dan was suffering from depression, became a local hit on Las Vegas radio. It's the title track of the EP, It's Time.

0: So let's review. Imagine Dragons are formed in Provo, Utah in 2008 and released one EP. Singer Dan Reynolds had a driving need to be a professional musician, so he pursued that and only that. There are some lineup changes, and the band moves to Las Vegas. Three more self-released, self-financed EPs followed. They work social media, post videos online, play many, many gigs, and network with other bands. So, lots of very hard work, in other words. What came next? We'll get into that in just a second.
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0: If the world of music was a pure meritocracy, artists wouldn't have to rely on luck for things to break open for them. But it's not. And no matter how good and your music might be, you still need things to fall in your favor. Hard work can lead to opportunity, but not always. Sometimes something unexpected and beyond your control needs to happen. And here's what happened to Imagine Dragons. On October 17th, 2009, the Bite of Las Vegas Festival happened at a skate park in the city. Train, the band from San Francisco, was on the bill, but at the last second, singer Pat Monahan got sick and couldn't perform. Imagine Dragons were drafted to fill Train's spot. They had 26,000 people to themselves, and they made the most of that chance. They killed it that afternoon. And that set them on a brand new trajectory. They started winning all kinds of local awards and were offered headlining gigs and more. The band stepped up. There was one slight hiccup. Founding member, drummer Andrew Tolman, left the band, and so did his wife, keyboardist Brittany Tolman. No hard feelings, they just wanted to settle down and have a family. That was really all there's to it. Andrew was replaced by Daniel Platzman, yet another Berklee School of Music guy who had won several awards. Brittany's spot was filled by Teresa Flamino, but she only hung around for a few months, and by early 2012, she was gone. That leaves us with today's Imagine Dragons lineup. Dan Reynolds, Wayne Sermon, Ben McKee, and Daniel Platzman. Three of them, Berklee School of Music students. By this time, the band was surrounded by a very loud buzz. Record labels started sniffing around. And in November 2011, Imagine Dragons signed with Interscope. The first thing they released under that deal was another EP. And this is when things really started blowing up. The first track on this new six-track EP, which was called Continued Silence and came out in February of 2012, was this one. And you probably know it.

A song inspired by when Dan Reynolds lost his faith in Mormonism. A major hit and one of three singles from that EP. Now, it wasn't an immediate hit, but it did stay on the singles charts for 87 weeks, a new record at the time. And at 3 million copies sold, that single was one of the biggest selling rock songs in history, according to SoundScan. That EP was a warm-up for the debut album, which they called Night Visions. That appeared 8 months later. Six of the 11 songs were taken from previous EPs. It debuted on number two on the American album chart, selling more copies in its first week than any other rock album since 2006. It would stay in the top 10 through 2012, 2013, and 2014. It also went top five in Canada, the UK, Ireland, Mexico, Australia, Norway, Portugal, the Netherlands, and New Zealand. 7 million copies sold worldwide, a huge number for a record released in the age of streaming. Night Visions was also the most streamed song on all of Spotify in 2013, and Radioactive would go on to win a Grammy for Best Rock Performance. Demons, another single from that album, did almost as well. It stuck around in the top 100 for 61 weeks. It's apparently the eighth most downloaded song in rock history. When the

With all the heat generated by the Night Visions album, how could Imagine Dragons possibly follow that up? Well, the good news is that when your debut album is such a monster, your label will give you a little more time to come out with that difficult second album. And after playing 170 gigs in support of that first album, they kind of needed some downtime. In this case, the band went almost 3 years between albums. More than 50 demos were put together before things were trimmed to a final 13. Smoke and Mirrors appeared in February 2015 and debuted at number one in the U.S., also number one in Canada and the U.K. This was helped by a massive promotional push, which included flying fans to see the band in tiny clubs, taking over all the screens at Hard Rock cafes worldwide, and a scavenger hunt involving clues hidden in the album artwork. This was the first single. It's I Bet My Life.

0: Sales for Smoke and Mirrors was a fraction of what Imagine Dragons saw for Night Visions, but that didn't really matter because they were streaming so much. Again, they were the most streamed rock band on the planet. And we're not just talking about hundreds of millions of streams. We're talking billions. And Imagine Dragons are just two albums into their career. We'll keep going right after this.
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0: The third Imagine Dragons album was called Evolve. It appeared in June 2017. Had the band evolved into something blatantly commercial? Had the band found that formula and were sticking with it? Okay, valid points. But if you're pushing for success and you have a fan base that loves what you're doing, you keep doing it. Or maybe it's that Imagine Dragons found a unique sound in a very crowded space, one that combines elements of rock and pop and hip-hop and electronic music in a way that somehow manages to please a lot of people. This single, which was Another Monster, has medical origins. Dan Reynolds suffers from a type of arthritis called ankylosing spondylitis. It affects the joints of the spine and can also extend down to the hips and into the shoulders. You get stiffer and stiffer over time, and it can be very painful. Dan wrote this song as a way of pushing himself through that pain. It's a pep talk to himself that he says, you can do it. Now that you know that, listen carefully to the lyrics.

0: Shortly after the Evolve album came out, we started hearing about Dan Reynolds' activism for LGBTQ rights. Some find this rather interesting. You know, a straight, married guy in his 30s, a former Mormon missionary with three kids, going to bat for this particular community. He's the head of a foundation and music festival called Love Loud that has raised over $1 million for LGBTQ-related organizations. In the process, he's endeared himself to many, but also alienated the band from those on the right. He's faced angry pushback, ranging from parents who won't let their kids listen to Imagine Dragons anymore to something vicious and violent. But he's on a mission. He's especially concerned with the high suicide rate amongst teens in that particular group. If you've been to an Imagine Dragons show in recent years, you'll know that at some point Dan brings out a rainbow flag. That's a real unifying moment with the audience, and he's done that everywhere the band has gone, even places like Turkey, which, if you know anything about Turkey, is a pretty risky thing. He's also done it in Utah, where the Mormon Church isn't really down with gay people who are out. The church seems to be the target of a lot of Dan's messaging. He's actually forced the Church of Jesus Christ and Latter-day Saints to issue statements regarding what Dan has had to say. After all, it is possible that Dan is the most famous Mormon in music right now. Let's get a song in here from the fourth Imagine Dragons album. It's called Origins, and it showed up on November 9th, 2018. The first single was Natural.
1: Will you hold the line? When every one of them is giving up and giving in, tell me, in this house of mine, nothing ever comes without a consequence or cost, tell me, will the stars align? Will heaven step in, will it save us from our sin, will it? 'Cause this house of mine.

0: Here's the part of the program where we talk about Imagine Dragons selling their back catalog for big dollars. They negotiated a price where they turned the rights to all their old music over to a company in exchange for years and years of royalties up front. They are a rarity in this space. Most of the artists who are selling these days are in the twilight of their careers and their lives. Bob Dylan, Bruce Springsteen, Tina Turner, and so on. Imagine Dragons are, at most, mid-career. But in August of 2020, Imagine Dragons made the decision to sell a majority stake in everything they had released up to and including the Origins album. The actual sale price hasn't been disclosed, but it's widely assumed to have been somewhere north of $100 million U.S. dollars. The purchasing company, Concord Music Publishing, now has to find a way to not only make all that money back, but to also turn a profit for its investors. And Concord believes that Imagine Dragons are a safe bet, that the band still has a long lifespan ahead of them. Again, 46 million albums, 55 million singles, 74 billion streams. That's steady revenue, and big revenue too. And beyond sales and streaming and radio airplay and TV commercials and movie soundtracks and video games, there are opportunities for money from TikTok, licensing to platforms like Peloton, and anything else that has a need for proper music in order to conduct their business. In addition to that rumored $100 million, Imagine Dragons will still get to keep any money they make from any music released after Origins. Meanwhile, they never have to worry about money again, and they're able to make other investments. They've got money to spend on, let's say, activism, and they'll be able to go deeper with philanthropy, something in which they've already been engaged. Cancer causes, anti-violence groups, Amnesty International, school music programs, support for refugees through the United Nations, scholarships, and more. And by taking all that money up front, they also saved a huge bundle on taxes. So, a nice deal if you can get it. Here's a single from the fifth album, a record that falls outside the Concord deal. So they're still making money from this. The song was inspired by the death of Dan's sister-in-law, a sudden passing due to cancer. It's called Wrecked.
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0: Like I said at the beginning, Imagine Dragons are a unicorn in the world of rock, a band who has emerged since streaming took hold, but can still sell records by the millions and fill arenas. 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
8: From the National Newsroom of the Canadian Press, I'm David Augustine. Infectious disease experts say the hantavirus outbreak aboard the MV Hondius cruise ship is unlikely to become a pandemic, despite 8 cases and 3 deaths linked to the virus. Dr. Allison McGeer and David Safronets say the virus spreads very poorly between humans, usually requiring prolonged close contact, such as in households or healthcare settings. Several Canadians have been asked to isolate after possible exposure, while 4 Canadians remain on the ship and are expected to meet with consular officials when it docks in Tenerife. The World Health Organization says the outbreak is being managed effectively and stressed the virus does not spread like COVID-19 or influenza, making widespread transmission highly unlikely. The federal government is asking the courts to review part of a First Nations child welfare agreement reached in Ontario. Indigenous Services Minister Mandy Galmasti says Ottawa wants clarity on its obligations after a tribunal ruled 2 First Nations would be excluded from the deal. The agreement includes $8.5 billion for reforms to on-reserve child welfare services. Galmasti says funding to communities will still begin flowing this month despite the court challenge. Florists are facing higher supply costs and fuel surcharges for their shipments as the war in the Middle East keeps global oil prices elevated. That comes as many shoppers have been on a tight budget and hunting for value for a few years. The owner of Blossom Lane Flowers says she is adjusting to shifting dynamics.
9: You adjust. You really do adjust, and you add flowers that are less expensive, whether it's daisies or carnations or mums that are locally grown.
8: She says her shipment costs have gone up 5-10%, which pushed prices for some flowers higher. Well, if your kid has a pet lizard, Listen up.
5: The Centers for Disease Control is out with a new warning about lizards, specifically veiled chameleons. According to the CDC, at least 5 children across 4 states have been infected with salmonella that's been traced back to the lizards, which carry the bacteria in their droppings. Each of the kids is under 2 years old. The CDC does not recommend pet reptiles for children under 5 due to the risk of serious illness. Mike DeBusky, ABC News.
8: And in entertainment, Daniel Dae Kim explores Korean culture in a new CNN series, K-Everything, The Global Rise of Korean Culture.
10: I'm Daniel Dae Kim.
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8: The show debuts on CNN and HBO Max, featuring Kim diving into K-beauty, K-pop, K-food, and K-film, and sharing his personal journey as a Korean American. He meets celebrities like Psy and K-pop groups Meow and All Day Project while exploring cultural phenomena like kimchi festivals and beauty standards. Kim hopes the series will help non-Koreans better understand Korean culture and address anti-Asian racism. This is the Canadian Press. In sports, Alex Newhook scored twice as the Canadiens topped the Buffalo Sabres 5-1 to even their second-round playoff series at 1-1. Montreal captain Nick Suzuki reflected on the bounce-back performance following a 4-2 loss in Game 1.
12: Continuing to play our game, I think stressing the forecheck, playing man-on-man against them can be tough, but I thought all the guys did a great job of managing it and making plays, and I thought it was a great night for everyone.
8: Newhook also scored the series-clinching goal in Montreal's Game 7 victory over the Tampa Bay Lightning in the opening round. And Victor Wembanyama delivered another masterpiece with 39 points and 15 rebounds for the San Antonio Spurs, who took a 2-1 lead in the second-round NBA playoff series with a 115-108 victory over the Minnesota Timberwolves. Wembanyama went 13 of 18 from the floor and 10 of 12 from the line, adding 5 blocks and a full night of paint deterrence as the Spurs won their second straight game after dropping the opener at home. From the Canadian Press, I'm David Augustine.
13: Brilliant minds. Ridiculous questions. 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
14: Hey, welcome in. It's the Friday Night Last Show. We're going to cover a lot tonight. You're going to learn a bunch of things. You might lose one or two brain cells along the way. Here are some of the topics coming up for the show. Want to get to Mars in a hurry? Good news for you. A scientist has accidentally found a shortcut, a way to get to the red planet faster than previously known. In 10 minutes' time, join us for the bizarre discovery that could cut humanity's future travel time to Mars in half. Then after that, things are going to get a little spicy. Have you got sexy fantasies? Many people do, and I think a lot of folks think they're unique to them. But it turns out your personality type might inform what your fantasies are. If you're outgoing, they might be one thing, shy another. Halfway through the hour, the psychology study that proves all of this. Okay, that is some of what we're going to do on the show tonight. There's going to be much more, but for now, let's dive in. Science news of all the new things in science. Oh, I like the way that sounds. I'm here with Jesse Rogerson, an astrophysicist, a professor at York University, to talk all things science. Is that how you say science? And
15: that's exactly how I say it, yes.
14: Perfect. Okay, let's do this first finding, this first study, which everyone grab your salt shaker, pull out a grain, okay? I do a lot of coverage on the show. I talk to academics who research the bad parts of social media, addiction, helping break the cycle. I'm not saying social media is all bad all the time. But there's a new study that says social media may relieve stress for individuals. And I want to talk about it here with you because I think there's a lesson deep in this study. Also, welcome to the show, Jesse.
15: Oh, thank you. Yes, it's very good to be here. I appreciate that. Let's talk about social media and how it's destroying our lives or maybe making our lives better. You know, I was reading this study, so I was looking at the paper. And they had 384 participants, and they were asking them questions, and they had this sort of statistical framework that they were applying to the questions and interviewing that they were doing about the usage of the social media. And they were trying to make causal connections to the psychological needs that were being met by their use of the social media. So what they did in this analysis was like categorize the behavior motivations into 4 categories. The 4 categories are coping. That's like trying to like regulate your what's going on in your life, your negative emotions, your stress, whatever. There's social motives. So this is like what it's kind of meant to be, like connecting with each other, social connection. There's enhancement of motivation, which is trying to increase your joy, your self-esteem, and then conformity, which perhaps was like one of the more negative ones, but this is like, you know, keeping up with social expectations. And so they ran people through these questions and they tried to create statistical links between their behaviors and these motivations. And they found, according to this one study, that the two biggest drivers of the behavior is most likely explained by coping and social motives. So that meaning people are trying to regulate using the social media, which is a good thing. You know, we have negative emotions. We need to find a way to regulate. And they were trying to maintain relationships and communicate with each other.
14: So social media good? Should we all get on TikTok right now?
15: Right. And that's so when I was reading it, I'm like, well, first of all, they're like leaving out, the study leaves out one of the big, huge motivations, which is an addiction motivation. They didn't even talk about addiction, which there's dopamine hits. This, like, we're not making this up. There's tons of, you've talked to academics on your show about how social media is a dopamine hitter. And is it, you can make comparisons to drugs or to sugar or to whatever, right?
14: Also the negative effects of social comparison. Like you're looking at the slice of what your friend's posting online and it's all good. And then you're sitting at home, you're being like, why isn't my life that? I'm depressed. You know, like there's so many negatives that this study left out.
15: Yeah. The social media does so much to create a lens that you're looking at life through. And that's what they're trying to do. That's what the companies are trying to do, is create this lens for you to look through that ultimately is trying to make money off of you. And this is what I tell my students. This is what I will eventually tell my kids, is that social media is not designed to help you. It is designed to make money off of you. Everybody needs to remember that. And so when I look at a study like this that says, hey, people are using it for good reasons, like coping with your negative emotions or social motive, you're trying to communicate with each other. You know, I get that. There, you can see some signals in the noise that say people are trying to do some good with it. But there is overwhelmingly a lot of evidence suggesting otherwise, that it's doing a lot of negative things. And if coping and social connection are what you need, you should be looking for non-social media reasons, ways of doing that.

0: negatively affecting yourself. But I think that that remains to be seen. I think the study, I was looking at the journal, I was Googling the journal.
1: Yeah, I don't want to like pick on people for where they publish, but this was published in like a marketing and retailing journal. You right. know, there's probably a little bit of a motive to say, hey, this thing that's billion-dollar business kind of vibes, hey, it's good, you know?
0: Right. That's what I felt too. So take it with a huge grain of salt. It's worth looking into questions like this, but I think the overwhelming evidence suggests otherwise, that social media is generally hurting us. And there's one small line in the study that talks about how, oh, but younger ages are using it for other things, and this doesn't really cover the younger age. And that's the one I'm really worried about, when brains are still developing and people haven't learned how to manage their self-esteem. That's where it's a big problem.
1: All right, I'm putting my salt back in the shaker. Actually, I'm taking a lot more salt out of the shaker because the Pentagon has begun their release of the UFO files. Is this a distraction? Is there much in there? Is it proof that we have been visited by intelligent life? Is this proof that there's intelligent life in the universe? Because I haven't seen any yet, not even here on Earth. What's going on with these UFO releases? It's all very exciting.
0: It is exciting because it's cool to see the idea of transparency and like, look, here's all our images. I went and I was clicking through all them. There's like 150 images or something that have been released so far. And they're just like, if you look at them, they're just like black marks on white statistical noise background with little captions that say things like, oh, a pilot saw this and a pilot saw that. You know, interesting. They're interesting. They saw interesting things in the sky. There's no clear evidence from me looking through those files yet that there's damning evidence that we've been visited by.
1: Why can't they get an HD camera up there? You know, why is it always blurry and black and white? I guess because they're old. Yeah.
0: No. It's not even that. That's a great question. Canada, just a little while ago, like maybe a year or two ago, released this whole report about UAPs, you know, unidentified anomalous phenomenon. And basically the report said, listen, people are noticing weird things in the sky, and we should find a way for them to report them more honestly and more easily. And we should actually try and observe them, because the cameras you're talking about, they can't get good cameras because they're not designed to see whatever these things are. We need to develop an actual observational experiment with the right type of camera designed to do the right observing, and that would get you a much better observation. It's like, have you ever tried to use your phone to like take a picture of the moon, and like you realize that the moon just like looks terrible. It looks better to your eye than it does on your camera, right? On your phone.
1: Oh, I know the science behind this one. That's because the moon's far away. Did I get it right?
0: Yes. So there you go. It's just not designed to take good pictures of the moon. You need like lenses, and you need zoom, and you need, you know, tripods and stuff.
1: There are some cool images taken from like the Apollo mission, which I mean, they're just like lights in the sky. Who knows? An atmospheric phenomenon. Who knows what's up? But they are just kind of cool. They're shocking that the government kept this secret and they're releasing it now.
0: I don't know how secret this is, because there's quotes from the Apollo astronauts who noticed them. They said, oh, we saw these things in the sky, or we were on the moon, and there's like, you know, little particles, shining lights of some kind. So this is my take on this. I was looking at the images, and I think it could be like micrometeor impacts or dust floating, because there's dust around the surface, and that could have been causing what they see.
1: Certainly it could. Okay, when we come back, is there a faster way to get to Mars than we thought? One scientist has accidentally discovered a way to get to the red planet a little bit quicker. We'll be back with Jesse Rogerson. It's all the science news you can want in your ear hole in a moment.
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12: When we think of the surface of the planet Mars, we think barren wasteland. But are there places on Earth that are just like that? Mars analogs, they're called. The answer is yes. And there's a pretty cool one in Antarctica. I can never say that word right. Jesse Rogerson is here. He's a professor at York University. Antarctica.
4: Yes.
12: So it's not Uncle Arctica, it's Antarctica.
4: It's your Antarctica. Yes.
12: I never know whether you say the T or not. I always struggle with that one. Good thing I'm in broadcasting where what you say doesn't matter. Okay, let's talk about the McMurdo Dry Valley in the cold region of the Earth area.
4: Yeah, way down in the South Pole, we're in one of the coldest and driest places on that continent, on the seventh continent, called the McMurdo Dry Valleys. This is a place that researchers go to study life. They want it so well,
12: or lack thereof.
4: This is a bigger project about climate change and trying to understand how climate change is affecting Antarctica, its influence on the sea, because the types of glaciers you have, the sea water mixing with the salt and creating really dense, cold, salty water comes from the freezing of the ice layers on top. So there's all this really interesting climate change science that is happening down at the South Pole. And understanding those ecosystems and understanding those processes are really important. So there's scientists go down there all the time. And this one group was down there, and they've been visiting there all the time. And they go to this one place, this like sort of 50 square mile region, where they were taking soil samples, and they bring them back to their universities and they study them. And, you know, you can develop bacteria cultures and see what's inside. And they found this one region in the valleys that has literally no traces of life whatsoever. And a quote from the researcher is, "We don't even have traces of DNA in this soil. And this is incredibly weird on the planet Earth to find a place where you have zero trace of life." Hugely interesting result. Like, you could go to the craziest places, like the boiling hot, super acidic hot springs of Yellowstone.
12: You could go to the bottom of the ocean to a hydrothermal vent under huge pressure with no light. We got some microbes down there.
4: You have bustling ecosystems down there. It's not even just microbes.
12: There's also life like in the earth, like below the earth's crust, like below, you know, deep in the rock.
4: It's crazy. So how is there this place that has absolutely no life? And it's on the surface. It's just a wild, maybe it's a lucky thing, but the conditions are crazy. It's super cold. It has no water on the surface. There's no ice on the surface. There are lakes there, but they're year round covered in 1 to 5 meters of ice. So the liquid water that's there is covered in ice. So it's just dry, and it's incredibly cold all the time with high winds, which is actually very similar to Mars.
12: So are you saying high-profile scientist Jeff Goldblum, who said life finds a way in the documentary Jurassic Park, are you saying that he was wrong? There are places on Earth where life does not find a way?
4: Yes, I'm putting the invite out to high-profile scientist Jeff Goldblum right now. I will debate him on this. life will not find a way.
12: So it might sound boring to someone, like, oh, it's just a bunch of rocks. It's, you know, like a little area, a little bit of Earth in Antarctica. Antarctica, I got it right that time. Well, I got it wrong, and then I corrected myself, but why is this so interesting? Because this is what we expect the surface of Mars to look like, which means we can study Mars at home.
4: Yeah, and we can create these conditions in labs. Labs, you can make dry and cold conditions all you want. We do that all the time. Even at York University, we have these places where we create analogs of the surface, and you can do interesting science. Now, with this place, you might be able to do something a little more real world, where you can bring maybe equipment or rovers or whatever, and you can do like analog missions to these places. So analog missions is a really interesting thing as well, where you basically do a fake mission to a place and you learn about the processes, you do some science and see what kind of experiments you need so that you can bring those actual experiments to Mars and do them there. And we can look for life on Mars, for example.
12: Yeah, you test out your robots at the very least.
4: At the very least, right? So, you know, it's an interesting place, and, you know, we're always looking towards Mars, so let's check it out.
12: Okay, let's look toward a scientist who was just, I don't know, mapping orbits of asteroids or something and somehow found a secret shortcut to get to Mars if we want to visit it, and it's not a wormhole. It'd be pretty cool if it was, though, I got to say.
4: Yeah, it should have been a wormhole. Yeah. Come on, scientist.
12: So, yeah, I mean, when we think of how we travel in space, slingshots, people don't often consider this. Like if we look at the recent Artemis mission, that spacecraft like launched around the Earth and used like a gravity assist or something like that.
4: Sort of. What you do is when you launch something, you put things into these orbits, which are basically varying degrees of circles and ellipses. This is the basic idea. And there's ways to take advantage of physics to increase your speed and increase the size of your orbit. So with Artemis, for example, they launched off the Earth into an elliptical orbit that was their first trajectory. And that means that there's a point in the orbit where you're really far from Earth, and then a point where you're really close to Earth. And that means you're speeding up as you get closer in your ellipse, and you're slowing down when you're farther. At that moment where you're going fastest in the orbit, and you're like sort of falling towards the Earth, right at that moment, if you turn the jets on, then you get a more efficient burn of your rocket, just how the engineering, how the physics works. And so that increases the size of your orbit and you get farther away. And then you come back down to the same point and you burn again, and you can build your orbit faster and bigger. And that helps you transfer from one place to the other. And so there's a ton of math that goes into figuring out what the best transfer orbit is from one place to the other. Getting to Mars is the big question, because Mars in a normal transfer orbit takes months and months and months to travel. And if you want to do it at the right speed that we can achieve, then it can take some time. 6 to 8 months is the standard. So this researcher was studying asteroids. They were looking at how a specific asteroid was crossing over Mars's orbit and our orbit in its full trajectory, which actually doesn't happen a ton.
13: It's a double orbit asteroid.
4: It's a double orbit asteroid. And realized the trajectory that that asteroid was taking was one that most of the time we don't look at as an option, that the specific angle of transfer from one place to the other. And so he started looking up, doing the math on this one trajectory and wondering, can we take advantage of this? Would Mars and Earth be in the right spot with that trajectory to take advantage? And did some calculations and found this is totally doable. And can you could even shave off so much that you could make the trip just like 33 days long from Earth orbit to Mars orbit.
13: And what was it before?
4: Well, you know, 3 to 6 to 8 months, depending on the how you set it up.
13: We could get to Mars in a month?
4: Yes, but here's the huge trade-off, David. And that is, in order to achieve that orbit, you need to be moving at 32 kilometers per second when you leave.
13: Maybe you do.
4: Which is not achievable by our rockets.
13: Okay, so if we just build better rockets, but couldn't we just speed off at Mars faster if we just built better rockets? Like, couldn't we just take the traditional route? But I guess this coupled with better rockets.
4: Right.
13: So all we got to do is get faster rockets.
4: Yes. Well, it's not just, yeah, it's faster rockets. The engineering challenges with building a rocket that can go faster is immense because you need more fuel. Basically, you need to get yourself from zero velocity on the surface of the Earth to 32 kilometers per second on your transfer orbit. And the stages you need, the amount of fuel you need, you have to get into low Earth orbit first. Then you have to do your orbit building. You have to keep doing your kicks at the fastest point. It takes a lot to make that happen. So we don't do that. We don't use high delta V changes to get from one place to the other because it's complicated and difficult. So we tend to go with the lower delta V, which takes longer. So I think the big question here is this actually useful, this orbit that we didn't know about before, or the specific trajectory we didn't know about before? I don't know about that. It's cool because it's like nerding out on the fastest way to get to Mars, and maybe we will be able to take advantage of it. But at the moment, we're stuck in like an engineering problem.
13: Yeah, I did the math. I multiplied 32 times 60 seconds to the minute times minute to the hour, blah, blah, blah. It's about 100,000 kilometers an hour we got to accelerate to in our spacecraft. Right. This is not a slow speed. I'm not going to be able to do this on my moped. But it is cool. And it's like my mother always said, it's always the asteroid trajectories that you least expect that will get you to Mars faster. My mom never said that. But Jesse, I appreciate you going over the story with me.
4: You're very welcome. Yeah, thanks for having me.
13: Jesse Rogerson is a professor at York University. Coming up next, things are going to get spicy. Content warning for sensitive listeners. Apparently, your personality type can predict your sexual fantasies, according to a new psychology study. So what is your personality type? And what are your fantasies? And how are they related? That in a moment.
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13: Content warning, things are about to get spicy. We'll cover sexuality, relationships, and sexual fantasies. This is intended for adults, for sensitive listeners, or parents with small children. Listener discretion is advised. Do your sexual fantasies say less about what you want in the bedroom and more about who you are psychologically? And if that's true, here's an uncomfortable one. Is your brain profiling you after dark? I'm here with social personality psychologist at Michigan State University, William Chopik, who has studied this. Bill, welcome to the show.
27: Yeah, thanks for having me.
13: Okay, when we say sexual fantasies, we're expecting a racy conversation, something exotic, something taboo. But are our sexual fantasies related to our personalities? And if so, what got you thinking that could be true?
27: Well, I think it starts with acknowledgement that they're pretty common. Like people, most people have these thoughts and, you know, they range from, you know, pretty vanilla, traditional, you know, straightforward to more exotic, rare, niche interests. And there is a sense in which we wanted to do that justice, you know, ask people about how often they think about these things. And then, you know, like most things that you do and think and feel, it's related to your personality. So we thought that, you know, one way of looking at, you know, the frequency of different types of sexual fantasy is to think about, well, is it related to the type of person you are? And turns out it is.
13: How do we measure what kind of people we are? I know there's many different personality tests out there. People love this Myers-Briggs. I'm not sure psychologists love that one. How would you, like in an academic study or in your lab or when talking to participants in your research, how would you categorize personality types?
27: Yeah, we've largely moved away from the Myers-Briggs type indicators. I know it's really, really popular with a lot of people and on LinkedIn and all these different places. But yeah, most academics will, and a few kind of industry companies will measure it using what's called a Big Five personality kind of framework. And what we'll do is we'll give people a bunch of statements that they can agree and disagree to. And a lot of it's really straightforward, things that you have access to, like do you consider yourself shy or like social, or do you worry a lot? Do you get down and depressed and blue? Do you like trying new things? So a lot of it is just asking people generalized questions about what they do and think and feel. And we average those together. And then once we have that, we actually know a lot about you.
13: Okay, well, let's get to the headline. What were some of the sexual fantasy categories associated with certain personality traits?
27: Well, yeah, so there's actually a few different facets of sexual fantasy. So like I said, there's more kind of traditional things that you could guess, but there's a few different ways of organizing it. So sometimes in our particular study, some fantasies had to do with like exploring different types of sexual situations, like being part of a group sex arrangement, or more intimate stuff like making love outdoors, interpersonal things or impersonal things like watching other people have sex. And then, of course, things like BDSM, kind of these kind of more kind of powered dynamics. But what we found is that the correlations were pretty modest. So there are people high in what's called conscientiousness, people who kind of follow rules and do stuff on time and are very regimented. They report, at least explicitly, saying that they think about these things a little bit less. But people who are a little bit higher in neuroticism, so things like anxiety, depression, they actually tend to think about them more, especially things like exploration, sort of these kind of fantasies that are really, really divorced from their everyday life. So there's a bunch of other things, too. So people who are more traditional, they report doing this less. But one thing we found is that with the neuroticism finding is that maybe people are using sexual fantasies to help like regulate their emotions, like because thinking about sex is fun and enjoyable for a lot of people. So we thought that maybe it serves a function, meaning like people do this for a reason. So that's kind of a very, very broad overview of what we found.
13: Okay. As someone who goes to a psychiatrist for anxiety, I'm very interested about this one. In what way would that be happening?
27: Yeah, I mean, it's a little unclear because we haven't drilled down exactly why people think this way. But we thought that, you know, maybe when people are frustrated with social situations, which anxious people are, I'm a little anxious too, so I get frustrated all the time. You know, a lot of times you'll imagine ideal circumstances, or sometimes people think of these things to distract themselves or maybe close the gap between their current relationship and the thing that they want someday. So, you know, I think there's an alternative way of reading this, that like anxious people fantasize about sex and that there's something wrong with them. But in reality, because it's so common and because it's related to exploration and expanding yourself, if anything, maybe it's something that anxious people are doing to feel better about their life.
13: Okay, I heard. And no comment on my personal life there. There's a stereotype that like open-minded or adventurous people in everyday life would probably be like that in the bedroom. Is that a link that you found?
27: No, it's wild. And that's probably one of the more surprising findings is that, you know, when you ask people that are open to experiences, yeah, like you just said, they like to try tons of things. They'd like to talk about taboo topics. They like to explore and push the boundaries. It looks like they were more likely to think about sex and obscure sexual situations and fantasize about sex. So, yeah, that was one of the biggest findings, is that, well, these people say they're open-minded and think about wild things all the time, but then when we ask them about some of the wildest stuff you can think about, they didn't seem to, they're like, oh no, that's just normal. Like, so they didn't think that that was pushing any boundaries, or especially, you know, in their head. So it was really, really surprising.
13: So if homeboy or homegirl went skydiving last weekend, you might think they're into something wild with their fantasies, but you didn't necessarily find that link on average, I mean.
27: Yeah, on average. And this is just what they're thinking about. So it's possible that they might be engaging in a wide variety of different things, but they don't really sit around thinking about it, which I would have guessed that they do, but it looks like they don't.
13: Do you think people are censoring their answers in your study because they're scared of what you might say about them? Like, how do we get people to be honest when studying them like this?
27: Yeah, I think a little bit. And, you know, it's really, really hard to quantify how big of a deal that is. You know, this was an anonymous survey. We tried to give them a lot of assurances that their answers were safe or that we wouldn't expose or embarrass them. But it's really, really hard. Even when you have those assurances, it's hard to admit these things because there's just so much stigma about talking about these things publicly, or even us doing this interview. Like, it's so rare to even talk about sexual fantasies in like a public space. But we're trying a few different things. So we're doing this really big project right now, if you're curious, where we have the stories that people write about sex. So they write like kind of fantasy stories and fan fiction, if you're familiar with that.
13: Of course, yeah.
27: So I think we're working on a project now where we have over 300,000 stories and 60,000 people, authors, over time. And that's a little bit different than asking like an everyday person on the street about their sexual fantasies. Here's people actually diving into it, like writing about it at length, really exploring their fantasies and sexual preferences. So it's really, really hard, but we're trying to triangulate it by getting at it a few different ways.
13: Now, were most of the participants single? Were they in relationships and monogamous? Were they, you know, living outside of traditional relationship structures? Who were the people you were speaking to when you did this research?
27: Yeah, so it was a relatively big sample. So it was over 5,000 people, and it's collected online. The vast majority of people were in relationships, and that was just a function of another question in the study. But it was really interesting because some of the questions are, do you fantasize about maybe having sex with people who aren't your romantic partner?
13: Oh, boy.
27: And you do need people that are in relationships to ask that question.
13: Who's going to be honest on that question?
27: Yeah, well, some people circled the highest value. But I admit, you know, it's really, really kind of worrisome. Or maybe their partner's looking over their shoulder. Maybe they'll ask questions about it afterwards. But yeah, so all the people were partnered in this study. But nevertheless, they fantasized about sex.
13: Bottom line, what do you want people to know about sexual fantasies linked to their personality traits? Is there any big takeaways here? Should we just be comforted that we're not weird or not normal? Or is there other big morals here?
27: Yeah, exactly. I think acknowledging that it's a very common experience and that people do it. And there's also another counter narrative where it's like, if everybody kind of does it, it maybe doesn't say that you're special. So I think, yeah, one thing is that it's very, very common, that you're not alone, you're not weird, you're not strange, people do this. And then another thing is that it's not a pathological or bad thing necessarily. So it doesn't always correspond to your everyday life. You can fantasize about stuff that you would never encounter. And there's a sense in which maybe that's useful. Maybe that makes you think differently about the world, differently about yourself, differently about your relationship. And maybe it portends exploration in other domains in your life. So there's a sense in which, yeah, that when you look at what people fantasize about, it tells you kind of what they value and what they care about and what they're interested in. And maybe that tells me something special about you.
13: Well, Bill Chopic is a social personality psychologist at Michigan State University. Bill, I've enjoyed the chat. Thanks for being on the show.
27: Yeah, thanks so much.
13: Coming up after the break, it's Mother's Day on Sunday, and I haven't called my mom in a while. So we found an article that will tell parents how to get their kids to call them back. And we're going to call my mom to go through it. This should be ridiculous. So what are those things? I'm David Cooper. This is The Last Show, and we'll tell you in a moment.
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10: 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Some shows make you dumber. He does both. This is The Last Show with David Cooper.
13: It's Mother's Day coming up on Sunday, and in the spirit of the day, let's talk about some very important research on why some adult kids genuinely enjoy talking to their parents, you know, like on the phone, while others suddenly become too busy to return a call for six straight days. So, for Mom's Day, instead of talking to some, I don't know, psychology expert, I am live calling my own mother for a highly unscientific investigation into family conversation habits. She has no idea I'm doing this. So without further ado, I mean, hopefully she answers, my mother on the conversation habits that make adult kids enjoy spending time with their parents.
12: Hello?
13: Hi, Mom. How are you? It's your son, David.
12: Which son, David?
13: What do you mean, which son, David? Your only son, David.
12: Oh, just checking. The one that doesn't call?
13: Yes, the one that doesn't call, and that's exactly why I've called today. There's a scientific study going around the internet that I want to discuss with you.
12: Okay, good. I'm ready.
13: And by scientific study, I mean some random internet article that isn't scientific at all that somebody wrote. But it's titled, If You Want Your Adult Kids to Actually Enjoy Your Company and Call You Back, These Conversation Habits Matter More Than You Think.
12: Conversation habits matter more than you think?
13: Yeah, basically, like, if it's an article saying if you want your children to enjoy talking to you, you have to engage in these conversation habits.
12: Okay, well, that's not too difficult. You're pretty chatty.
13: Well, let's go through them. I thought you could be our correspondent on the matter.
12: Okay, fire away.
13: Number one is respecting off-limit topics. Like, you know, there's some topics that you just shouldn't say and you respect them.
12: Right. Right.
13: Do you think that's important?
12: Yes, absolutely. Because if you go off limits, they don't want to talk to you because they don't want to go there.
13: Yeah. I feel like you and I had a turning point a few years ago with this one where you now respect the off-limit topics, although you do ask me about my tattoos every time you see me.
12: I ask you about what?
13: You ask me if I can get my tattoos removed every time you see me.
12: Oh, right. Well, no, I don't. But okay, go on. Number two.
13: Gaslighting isn't on the list, but watch it. All right. Number two, being actively curious instead of interrogating.
12: I agree with that.
13: What's the difference?
12: What's the difference? Or
13: yeah, what's the difference between being curious and interrogating?
12: I guess your method of questioning.
13: Okay. And as a Jewish mother, do you feel interrogating is an important part of discourse with your children?
12: No, I don't feel I interrogate. I just feel I'm interested, so I ask questions.
13: You are interested.
12: You know, people who don't ask questions aren't interested. You know, it's all about them. I ask questions because I'm genuinely interested, and I listen to your answers.
13: Okay. Well, let me ask you a question. What's your favorite hobby?
12: My favorite hobby is, I guess right now would be reading.
13: Oh, I thought you were going to say canasta.
12: Well, that's pretty close second. I do like playing canasta. I find it relaxing and very challenging for my mind, because as I'm getting older, I'm worrying about forgetting things, and canasta really sort of helps.
13: Remember, this is so your children will call you back. Do you have anything you want to ask me?
12: Anything I want to ask you? Yeah, why is it so difficult when your mother calls you for you not to call her right back?
13: All right, that's curiosity, I guess. I'm busy.
12: Is that a direct question? Or is that a...
13: I know we're on the radio and you want to ask me about coming to visit in New York. And yes, the date that you sent works for me. Okay, but let's get back to the show.
12: Okay.
13: Sharing your own mistakes, you know, being vulnerable with your kid, talking about the times in life where you went wrong. What do you think about that one?
12: I think that is a very good one, because that makes you very human, very vulnerable, and maybe in a position to offer some advice because you've been there, done that.
13: Was your biggest mistake raising a child who doesn't call you back enough?
12: My biggest mistake in raising my children? I think my biggest mistake was I wasn't stricter.
13: Okay.
12: I mean it.
13: We'll chalk that one up to a difference of opinions.
12: I think I was very, very lax.
13: Okay.
12: You know, and I think I got more lenient as my children got older and as I had more children.
13: Okay. Remember, we're going over these things to help all parents have a better relationship with their children and have better conversation habits. This one, I want to know whether you think you do this one. You should listen 70% of the time and only talk 30% of the time. Do you agree with that?
12: I agree with that, yes, but I've not done that. I've talked more than I listen.
13: Me too. I get it from you. It makes me want to do this job, though.
12: If I'm honest, I talk a lot more than I listen.
13: What are we talking about? If we're not talking about me, I'm moving on. All right. Treating their spouse or partner like a peer. And I would say you do treat my beloved Miranda very well. So I think you do this one.
12: Okay. I think I do too.
13: But do you think it's important to treat your children's partners well, like a peer and not like, I don't know, a servant?
12: No.
13: No, no. Yes, you mean. You mean you shouldn't do that. Yes.
12: No, no. Of course you shouldn't do that.
13: Okay, good.
12: Should not do that.
13: Well, okay. I just the negative, positive, whatever. Leading with warmth instead of guilt as you answer the call, guilting me for not calling you back.
12: Yeah, because you do it constantly.
13: You're not paying attention. You're supposed to lead with warmth instead of guilt.
12: Well, I am. You know, my guilt is humorous. It's not real guilt. It's just meant to be humorous.
13: True. Very true.
12: Because I know you understand humor better than guilt.
13: I do. It's my love language. I have not in the last few months been great about calling you back, but I have been better in the past and I will get better. And I'm sorry about that. And I feel bad calling you on the radio instead of calling you like a human being.
12: And don't forget Sunday's Mother's Day in case you've forgotten.
13: I'm calling you because of Mother's Day. My goodness.
12: Yeah. Well, today's not, it's Mother's Day Sunday.
13: I know it's Friday, but I'm not on the radio on Sunday. It's the weekend.
12: Okay.
13: Back to the list. This one I really like because I think you do it more now that, you know, before maybe you did it less, maybe many years ago. You've got to drop the comparisons. You can't make your children feel compared to other children who are maybe more successful than them or other people in your community. So you just should treat them like kids. Don't be like, oh, my friend's daughter got promoted. Why didn't you? What do you think about that?
12: I think that's absolutely correct. You know, you would make the child feel bad by comparison, and you should not compare your children because they are very much individuals and have their own strengths and weaknesses. So yes, I agree. You should not compare.
13: All right. I think we're going to be able to get through this whole list. Another one, admitting when you don't know, like, you don't, it's okay that mom doesn't have all the answers.
12: Sorry, I didn't understand the question. Repeat it.
13: It's not a question, Mom. We're going through a list of ways.
12: Well, I know, but I'm hard of hearing. I didn't hear really what you were saying.
13: All right. Just in case you forgot, we're going through a list of ways. If you do these things, your children will communicate with you better and more.
12: Okay.
13: One is admitting when you don't know something. You can't be a know-it-all.
12: Right. Admitting that you don't know something. Absolutely.
13: You know what I do know? I love you very much, Mom. We're on to our last one.
12: Okay.
13: Celebrating your children's autonomy. What do you think about that? You're celebrating them as individuals, not as extensions of yourself.
12: I think that's absolutely necessary.
13: Mm-hmm. Do you want to celebrate my autonomy by talking and or by listening and not or talking and not listening? What was it? I forget. I wasn't listening.
12: I think, no, but by listening, you gain a lot more knowledge about your child by listening than by talking or preaching.
13: Well, Mother, you have been, I think, the best family mother communication correspondent that I've ever had on the program. And I want to say I love you and I wish you a very happy Mother's Day.
12: Thank you, sweetheart. I love you, too. You're going to call me Sunday?
13: Yes, I'm calling you now and I'll call you after the show. OK, my goodness.
12: OK. OK, call me after the show. OK, I'm waiting. I'm going to be here waiting and I won't be playing canasta. I'll be waiting for your call.
13: I love you, Mom. Thanks for joining us for whatever that was. I hope it was helpful for parents. I'm not sure it was. Coming up, can we truly separate the art from the artist? Like if the musician you like is a really bad person, most people say they can. But what does actual listener data on streaming platforms have to say about that?
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22: From the National Newsroom of the Canadian Press, I'm David Augustine. Canadian health officials are monitoring 10 people linked to a hantavirus outbreak aboard a Polar Expedition cruise ship. Three additional Canadians are now isolating after possible exposure during an international flight, with two in Alberta and one in Ontario. Officials say none of the Canadians being monitored have developed symptoms, and the public risk remains low. Florists are facing higher supply costs and fuel surcharges for their shipments as the war in the Middle East keeps global oil prices elevated. That comes as many shoppers have been on a tight budget and hunting for value for a few years. Flower Trends florist owner Lisa Bugden says her team is being more creative to accommodate customer requests.
23: Our goal is always to work with our customers and work within their budget to give them something lovely. It really is about our florists being very creative.
22: Bugden says if someone has a $45 budget, the bouquet may not have a lily or hydrangea, which tend to be more expensive, but will still include a rose, daisy, or carnation. The federal government is giving Canada Post up to $673 million to help keep the Crown Corporation running this year. Canada Post posted more than $1.5 billion in expenses before tax in 2025. Experts say the Postal Service will likely need even more funding before the fiscal year ends. Canada Post says reforms could include community mailboxes and possible post office closures. Danielle Smith says Alberta and Ottawa are trying to avoid deeper political divisions as separatist frustration grows in her province. The Alberta Premier says she and Prime Minister Mark Carney both recognize the risks of ignoring public anger. She made the comments while speaking at a conservative conference in Ottawa focused heavily on Canada-U.S. relations. On the hard court Friday night, Marina Mabry pulled the tempo ahead with 32 seconds left to play, but the Washington Mystics rallied to beat Toronto 68-65. Tempo head coach Sandy Brondello was disappointed her team didn't win its first ever WNBA regular season game.
24: Sad that we didn't win the game, didn't close it out, but the fans were fantastic. It was a very ugly game.
22: Toronto hosts the Seattle Storm on Wednesday. And in entertainment, Canadian artists Michael Bublé and Alanis Morissette will headline the FIFA World Cup opening ceremony in Toronto on June 12th.
25: And I'm feeling good.
22: Other Canadian performers include Jesse Reyes, Alessia Cara, and William Prince ahead of Canada's opening match. The 2026 FIFA World Cup will run from June 11th to July 19th with 104 matches across Canada, the U.S., and Mexico. Gianni Infantino says the Toronto ceremony will showcase Canadian identity through music, culture, and performances, welcoming the world to soccer's biggest stage. This is the Canadian Press. In sports, Mitch Marner had three goals and an assist in his first career playoff hat-trick, and the Vegas Golden Knights routed the Anaheim Ducks 6-2 to take a 2-1 lead in their second-round series. Defender Sidney Morin scored two goals in the third period. Kelly Panik added an empty netter with 1:07 left, and the Minnesota Frost took down the Montreal Victoire 3-1 to force a winner-take-all Game 5 in the PWHL playoffs. And Alex Newhook scored twice as the Canadiens topped the Buffalo Sabres 5-1 to even their second-round playoff series at 1-1. Montreal captain Nick Suzuki says his team didn't have to change much after falling 4-2 in Game 1.
26: We knew we had to come out and have a good start and just score two goals, and I think it was the first 5 minutes. that was amazing to get off to that lead, and just kept kind of building our game throughout.
22: The best of seven matchup now shifts to Montreal for games 3 and 4, beginning Sunday at the Bell Center. From the Canadian Press, I'm David Augustine.
4: That I never knew that feeling?

0: Hey, welcome into The Last Show, the program where you'll learn a lot but might be stupider for it. We're going to cover a lot this hour. Here are some of the topics coming up. I said coming up twice. Let's keep going with it. You're in a haunted house with a friend. You scream together. Now, is that something that could actually strengthen your relationship? Well, a psychology study explains why fear can bond us together. But it's complicated. And it all depends on the conversations you have after that freaky clown with the chainsaw screams at you. So if you're a fear junkie, what does that mean to you? That will explain in about 10 minutes' time. Then after that, a Pennsylvania jail is paying incarcerated people cash. Is this rewarding bad behavior or making the jail safer, calmer, and less violent? Halfway through the hour, a criminologist is going to explain why this experiment is getting so much attention. All right, those are some of the topics for the next hour. There will be more. You will learn more. But for now, let's dive in. Many people love to say they'd stop listening to a controversial artist on moral grounds. You know, like Michael Jackson or R. Kelly. You hear they did something wrong, you stop listening. But research suggests that, well, people still listen to these artists. And let's dive into it with someone who did that research. His name is Daniel Winkler. He's a marketing researcher at the University of New South Wales Business School in Australia. Daniel, welcome to the show.
1: Thank you for having me.
0: I like to think I have strong morals and strong ethics, but when I hear an MJ song on the radio, like Beat It, how can you resist? You know, I think this is a common experience. We say we do one thing and then maybe we do something else.
1: Yeah, absolutely. Especially in the age of streaming, it really also doesn't feel like we're generating revenue for the artist. So maybe it's not that bad.
0: Yeah, we're not buying the record. It's just a fraction of a cent to play that song on Spotify or something.
1: Right. And I think even most people don't even kind of think about that at all. They just click on the app and listen to the song and that's it. And if you enjoy the music, of course, that morally questionable behavior of the artists might not deter you from it.
0: So how did you discover that people are, in fact, listening to artists they might find controversial?
1: So we're analyzing streaming data that is the same data for the U.S. that is generating the Billboard charts. So it's kind of daily streams of a song in all of the streaming services in the U.S. Basically, we also have the same data for Germany, and it also replicates there. But that is what we're analyzing. We're looking at daily streams and how they evolve over time, essentially.
0: There's a creepy thread to this, that the algorithms of these streaming apps, I don't know, like Spotify or Apple Music or something, might have a little power over us. They might play us these tracks. We might not skip them. And then it recommends other ones, things like this.
1: Absolutely. And in fact, that is one part of our research. In 2018, Spotify very briefly had a policy that they would kind of sanction artists with questionable moral behavior. This only lasted for about a month officially, where they only sanctioned, as far as we could tell from the data, R. Kelly.
0: Yes.
1: And we do see a substantial decrease in his streams as a result of that policy.
0: R. Kelly, sexual misconduct. I don't need to get into the grim details, but like not a great guy by most measures. You know, I think this runs a parallel here to like this notion of cancel culture, which I think a lot of people talked about in the media, I don't know, several years ago. You don't hear it as much anymore. But do your findings suggest that like these outrage waves, they're just like temporary? They don't really have much of an economic impact. And this Spotify thing of blocking artists like R. Kelly, it was more performative because it only lasted a month.
1: So for R. Kelly, as far as we can tell from the data, we do have data on playlist listings, and most of the playlists are generated, or most of the big playlists are generated by Spotify themselves. And as far as we can tell from that, they are still keeping that up, but they are not sanctioning additional artists since then. So for R. Kelly, this does have a lasting negative impact.
0: Okay.
1: However, as for cancel culture campaigns, we actually find the opposite. When the documentary Surviving R. Kelly first aired, we see an increase, I think about 20,000% in the use of the hashtag mute R. Kelly, which was the kind of original cancellation campaign of R. Kelly. And at the same time, we find a very, very short-term but substantial increase in streams of about 100% in the first week.
0: Wow.
1: And then it slowly goes down as that hashtag mute R. Kelly usage goes down over time.
0: So it does go to show. We say one thing, we end up doing another. It's so interesting right now with this Michael Jackson movie coming out. I live in New York. There's the Michael play on Broadway. And I don't know. People are talking about how great it is. No one talks about some of the controversies. Anecdotally, I've observed this in my own friend group. I got to ask you, though. We got to derail this interview.

0: For me, it's hard to really find a substitute for some artists if they are problematic. It's not like other goods where you might, you know, if you don't, you know, if you think the company Pepsi is problematic, you drink Coke or whatever. But for artists, it's much more difficult to find a substitute.
1: For me, it's Joan Rivers. I know she's a comedian, not a musician, but I think you can get her comedy albums on platforms like Spotify. But like, yeah, she had some problematic views in the 90s. She gave like a whole generation of people eating disorders. She was awful on E, like taking down other celebrities. But I just love her. She was so funny. All right, let's get back on track here. So what are some of the main takeaways of some of your research? Like, what can we say about what people say about artists versus what they end up doing? Are there any insights there beyond what we've just talked about?
0: So I would say, most of all, if you are trying to cancel somebody, you should target platforms. You should not target consumers themselves. We find across the board in all the analyses that we do, across different countries, across different types of scandals. We also analyze Morgan Wallen when he was filmed yelling a racial slur, and Rammstein in Germany. And across all of these incidents, we find an increase in streams. So if you're trying to publicly cancel somebody, that will backfire for you. On the other hand, platforms do have substantial power over what people do. And so if they sanction, then that has the kind of intended consequence. We also look at this on a kind of geographic level, where we look at areas in which R. Kelly specifically was more or less popular. And we find that in areas where he was popular before, this sanction of Spotify has a lesser effect than in areas where he was less popular before. So that really tells us that consumers continue consuming if it's intentional.
1: Daniel, I know you're at a business school and I know you're a marketing researcher. I know you're not a psychologist, but I wonder, does the fact that when you look at the data, people do separate the art from the artist, is there anything deep to say there that you think?
0: I think it has a lot to do with kind of public versus private consumption. So in public, everyone has kind of an incentive to state the socially acceptable thing of, I will never listen to this guy again. And in fact, nobody should. However, you know, when you put on your headphones and you listen by yourself on the bus, that is a whole different story. There is no social pressure there. And I think that's when people will kind of throw that out the window.
1: All right. Well, you don't have to feel bad if you walk out to the track Thriller or whatever, because it seems like many people do it. I'm here with Daniel Winkler, a marketing researcher at the University of New South Wales Business School in Australia. Daniel, I've enjoyed this chat. Thanks for being on the show.
0: Thank you so much for having me.
1: Just ahead, why haunted houses, horror movies, and shared terror with your friends and family might improve your relationships, but only if you do one very specific thing together afterward.
2: Be the guest we didn't know we needed. Call 1-888-505-6644. That's 1-888-505-6644. The Last Show with David Cooper.
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8: Your above-average intelligence brought you here. 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
9: Imagine screaming your way through a haunted house, nearly shoving your date in front of a chainsaw clown for survival. Well, that shared experience of being terrified with someone, shared fear, is it a good way to bond with them? Well, the answer is maybe, and that all depends on what happens after the fright is over. I am here with Jane Wiley, who studied just this at the University of Florida, and Jane is a psychology researcher. Jane, welcome to the show.
10: Thank you for having me.
9: All right. Before we get into the academic paper, before we get into the research, why study haunted house, frightening experience bonding? Why curious about this topic?
10: Totally. It's such an interesting phenomenon because fear tends to be something that we want to try to avoid. It's, you know, something evolutionarily speaking, we evolved to have to avoid certain things. And so, you know, everyone who doesn't like to go through haunted houses always kind of gives this excuse of like, why would I pay someone to scare me? And so I'm just really interested in that phenomenon and what are the benefits of, you know, going through something that we would typically consider adversity and, you know, experiencing that with other people. Because, you know, when you think about going through haunted houses, you're always doing it with someone else. It's always a social activity.
9: I imagine there are people who do it alone, but I worry about them.
10: Yeah.
9: So I'm picturing our ancestors like huddling in a cave, like bonding over the fact that they just survived a saber-toothed tiger or something like this. This is an old phenomenon in human history.
10: Yes. Yeah, exactly. And it's interesting to look at horror media today and how much it's evolved to, you know, include these sort of absurd things like clowns and, you know, chainsaws and all that. And so, yeah, I'm just really interested in this idea that we're paying people, you know, $50 every Halloween to scare us and to evoke that sort of response.
9: Yeah, we're basically paying for torture. But that, yeah. I mean, that's my opinion. I'm not a horror junkie. But when I do watch these things, movies mostly, I won't go to the haunted house, I do feel like I've bonded with the people I've gone with. I saw that movie, must have been 10 years ago, called The Witch, And I was screaming in the theater the whole time. People in the theater were telling me to shut up. And my friends and I afterward had so much fun and talked about it. And I think that's the crux of what we're getting at here, that bonding afterwards. That's what you tried to test, right?
10: Yes, totally. So we did 5 different studies in a haunted house. So it's a little bit different from horror movies. We can't really make the same conclusions there. But we, yeah, had people go through a haunted house, asked them to rate their closeness with a certain person before and after the experience. And it was interesting because we were seeing no pre and post change in the survey responses before and after the experience. And so after we were kind of getting these like frustrating findings of not, you know, getting that closeness change, we decided to just ask people and shift to a more qualitative approach. And that was when we realized that we were making the mistake methodologically, because we were giving people the survey immediately after they left the haunted house. And so we weren't giving them any time to do, like you said, that talking and that, you know, laughing at each other, how you screamed, because that is evidently what really matters to bonding, is the reflection that happens afterward.
9: Interesting. So if I'm next to someone in a haunted house and that clown jumps out at us covered in blood, not a really a lot of bonding, but it's sort of the gossiping, the storytelling, the talking about it with your friends afterward.
10: Yes.
9: What does that often look like? I don't know, because I don't go to these things.
10: Yeah. So I spent a lot of time in the actual haunted house doing data collection. So I would, you know, every night see hundreds of people just come out of the haunted house, and really all they want to do is talk with their friends. Like, it seems like that's kind of the automatic thing that people go to. Is, you know, they exit the haunted house and they start laughing, or they, you know, are like taking a breath because that last part was so scary. And then they go, you know, remember when this happened and you scream like this? Or, you know, they're kind of just recollecting on the whole thing together. And then, yeah, that kind of turns into storytelling. And you can kind of see the switch that happens between, like, you know, getting over the experience in the moment into, you know, reminiscing on it as like a group hang, or, you know, something that your entire friend group can look back on.
9: Can recreational fear, because that's what this is, can it function like at a relationship stress test? I'm imagining you go with someone you're on a date with and you shove them in front of you during the frightening event. And then afterward, you're like angry and don't talk about it. Can it reveal something deeper about our relationships, or make problems that we have come to the surface?
10: Yeah, that's definitely what we think. That's kind of our leading theory right now, because in recreational fear literature in general, there hasn't been too much focus on the interpersonal aspect of things. That's what I'm here to do. But the leading theory there is that if you go through a haunted house, it can kind of give you a sense of how you would react if you were in an actual serious, dangerous situation. And so we're kind of just applying that same idea to relationships. Because like you said, if you go through a haunted house with someone and they act in all the wrong ways and they shove you in front of the scare, or they don't shield you, or they don't react at all, that can be kind of a signal for how they would react in, you know, those actually dangerous situations. And so we think that it has the capacity to either strengthen or even weaken relationships.
9: Wow. So like, let's say I'm walking on the street, I live in New York late at night, and someone comes up to me and my beloved, like, I don't know, says, give me your wallet. Like a haunted house fright is like a rehearsal for something like that, a moment like that, a stressing, you know, dangerous moment like that.
10: Yeah, that's kind of what we think it is, sort of like practice for the real world.
9: Okay, I need to be better in haunted houses, I'm just realizing right now. Are there any other moments afterward that really cause people to bond, more the positive side as opposed to the negatives that I'm talking about?
10: Yeah, we didn't really look too much into the specifics of it, but I would guess that you could kind of like almost make up for, you know, your lack of, I guess, engagement, because we often see people who, you know, maybe they're haunted house veterans and they do this all the time, and they are like completely stone-faced, don't react at all. And so they're kind of like, they're the ones who are, you know, making me hesitate to fully go all in on this theory that we've kind of been talking about. But I would kind of think that, you know, if you come out of the experience, even though you didn't have that much physical touch or that much actual, you know, bonding contact in the haunted house, then you might be able to kind of make up for that. After the experience, if you can kind of talk about it, both in the ways that you were scared and how you interacted with that person in the haunted house, but also in an artistic way. A lot of people like to, you know, kind of talk about the set design, or, you know, this artistic choice was really good, or I really liked the music at that part, you know, understanding it as sort of like a creative endeavor can also really just, I don't know, strengthen interest, I guess.
9: I had no idea people were talking about haunted houses like they might a Wes Anderson film or like an art house film. Look, it's May, which means Halloween's just around the corner in 5 months. Did I get my math right there?
10: I think so.
9: But, you know, every year and outside of Halloween, people pay money to be psychologically terrified. What do you think is wrong with us? Why do you think we're so attracted to this? Is it this rehearsing what adverse events would be like? Is it thrill seeking? What do you think's behind people's obsessions? I'm genuinely curious. How can a haunted house stay in business?
10: I think it's kind of everything that you just said, and we're still kind of figuring out. That's what I'm doing. And I think, yeah, a lot of it is thrill seeking. Some people are just adrenaline junkies. You know, they love the thrill of the experience. And it's similar for, you know, things like roller coasters and, I don't know, playing Manhunt, a bunch of different things. And I also think that's kind of what I'm trying to do with the benefits of the interpersonal side of things. Like, I think that there are these sort of underlying benefits that maybe our brains are detecting, but we're not, you know, and that can serve some evolutionary purpose besides just, oh, we're getting scared. You know, I think it's deeper than that.
9: Well, Jane, when we started the interview, I was going to accuse you of just wanting to go to haunted houses and then figuring out the research to do to justify that. But now that we've spoken, there's some deep stuff there, and I appreciate you sharing it with me.
10: Well, thank you. And you're not wrong. I do really love haunted houses. I think it's a little bit of both.
9: Well, Jane Wiley is a psychology researcher who did this study at the University of Florida. Jane, I've enjoyed the chat. Thanks for joining me.
10: Thank you.
9: Like what you've been hearing and want to see clips of it, watch us ask some of the highest brow academics we can find some of the most WTF questions on social media. We're on platforms like TikTok, YouTube, Instagram, and more. 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
9: Here's a strange and maybe controversial question. Should people in jail get paid? Well, one county in Pennsylvania thinks the answer to that question might be yes, and it could improve safety, reduce violence, and help people survive after they're released. But is this a good idea? Let's dig into it with criminologist and dean of the Rutgers School of Criminal Justice, Nancy Levine. Nancy, welcome in.
21: Thanks, David. Great to be here.
9: So I'm sure there's people that are going to hear the phrase, we're paying people in jail, and immediately somehow get angry before they even really think about it.
21: Yeah.
9: Before we even get into the research, what this county did, what are some of the reactions to a program like this?
21: Yeah, I mean, I think exactly what you stated, that these are people who've done bad things, and we're now rewarding them by compensating them for what? For being in jail? And I get that. I mean, for people who are not really informed about who's in jail, why they're there, what the pay is, on its face, it could sound really upside down.
9: And we're not talking millions here. We'll get to that in a second.
21: No.
9: But also for people who are in jail and why they're there, don't we want them to be successful once they've paid their dues? Don't we want them to
21: recidivate?
9: That's the word.
21: Although you could just say reoffend and sound less fancy and academic.
9: Well, I tried to sound fancy and failed, whatever. Don't we want them not to reoffend? Don't we want them to have productive?
21: Yeah, I mean, that's right. And why is that? Because we care about humans and their livelihoods and success as people. Yes. But more importantly, we don't want them to reoffend and cause more harm, right? Because when you reoffend, that usually means there's a victim involved. So even people who are super conservative in their views about those who have engaged in violations of the law, there's still a really good reason to care about folks leaving jail and prison and being successful.
9: Good. Let's talk about this potential policy. What exactly is it? So we're paying people in jail. Walk me through it.
21: Yeah. All right. So this is Allegheny County, Pennsylvania. And Allegheny County, Pennsylvania is, in my mind, it's a dream jurisdiction. It is home to Pittsburgh, and I think Pittsburgh is a really cool town, and if you haven't checked it out, please do. But also, I love it because I am a criminologist, and I'm an applied criminologist, which means that I like working in partnership with people who are on the ground in public safety and justice roles, and to be building knowledge that can help inform improving safety and justice in all different ways. And Allegheny County is one of the best places when it comes to using data to inform changes in practice and to evaluate those changes and frankly, to innovate. I mean, they have a long history of being kind of on the cutting edge of trying new things, many of which have worked really well over time.
9: So let's talk about this thing. What kind of money are we talking for? What is the money being paid? Walk me through it.
21: Yeah. So there's a couple things. A few years ago, they started giving everyone who's housed in their jail, and let's make sure we talk about that definition in a moment, but everyone who's housed in their jail, about $100 a month just for being there. And then more recently, they decided, you know, we should probably give them some kind of pay for when they're doing labor in jail, labor that, you know, is kind of essential to the jail's functioning. So it could be maintenance jobs or food services. And then they said, but we should probably also give them a little bit of money if they take part in education programs or other kinds of programs that could help them be more successful when they're released. That, however, is so far from minimum wage or a living wage. It's more like $5 to $7 a day if you're engaged in like one of these work programs or educational programs. So it's quite
9: modest,
21: minimal, but it's important to the people who are incarcerated though, because jails are, well, they're not like prisons. There's less in the way of things to do and resources, and commissary items are really vital, no matter where you're incarcerated. And that's like, in addition to the slop of food you get, you know, 3 square meals a day, supposedly square, although they all seem to be a bland color. They're, you know, like, it's not often enough to feed someone sufficiently. And then there's essentials that maybe should be provided but aren't always provided, or maybe you run out of something like toothpaste, or for women, you know, sanitary items. And so they rely very heavily on the commissary. But, you know, the thing is that a lot of people in jail don't have a lot of money, so they might not have the resources. And so having some, you know, a little bit of money in their account and the ability to earn a little bit of money through these jobs or taking part in education or other types of programs, that can be really helpful to just helping them reside in jail with a little bit more human dignity.
9: So on the one hand, this sounds kind of compassionate to me. On the other, pretty pragmatic, like basic commissary items like toothpaste.
21: Yeah.
9: When this was done by this county, what did the people in jail say? And what were some of their outcomes afterward, before this policy and after?
21: Yeah, I can't really go into that too much because I didn't talk to any of them to find out what they thought about it. And it has yet to be rigorously evaluated, although that's one of the things I love about Allegheny County. They're willing to try new things, but they also really want to know, like, did it work? And from my perspective, I've done a lot of evaluations of different types of criminal justice programs, and I'm always looking at the unintended consequences, right? And those are typically overlooked in evaluations. So they're looking to say, well, you know, if you give them more money, are they more likely to take part in programs? Do those programs then better prepare them for release? Are they less likely to reoffend? But it could be that it creates some weird kind of perverse incentives for people to behave in ways that aren't so great. So on the one hand, you could say, well, if you're giving people money that can help them afford certain items, you know, through the commissary, that can also reduce some of the altercations that can occur when people are fighting over scarce resources. This is not uncommon in correctional settings, bartering over cups of ramen noodles or whatever is a desired item, especially when people don't always have access to the money to buy those items. And it can result in coercion or pressure or even violence. So you could say, oh, giving people more money to have access to these items will reduce that. But another theory is that it doesn't reduce that. It just creates more items for people to fight over. We just don't know.
9: Yeah.
21: So that's why it's really important to evaluate that.
9: Stepping back, like philosophically, for just a second here, what would a policy like this say about the bigger purpose of jail? Like, are we trying to punish people? Are we trying to just warehouse them? Or are we trying to rehabilitate them? Mm-hmm. And if it's the last one, and I hope it is, does something like this help?
21: Yeah, well, let me start with just the difference between a jail and a prison, because a lot of people don't know it. And it's interesting because, you know, I know a lot of folks who have served time in prison and they'll refer to it as jail. And I'm like, but you were in prison. How do you know? I know you know the difference, but it's just like jail is a shorthand. Jail is different. Jail houses people, primarily people who have not been convicted and found guilty of a crime.
9: Yeah.
21: It's people who are waiting disposition. So if you believe in the concept of innocent until proven guilty, you know, on its face, you got to assume that people who are housed in jail are innocent. For the most part, jail is also used for short sentences of like a year or less.
9: So short sentences and then people who didn't make bail, pretty much.
21: People who didn't make bail, pretty much. And these are typically people who don't have money. So getting back to the value of compensating them a bit.
9: Yeah. And I think for someone like that, it makes perfect sense to give them a little money.
21: Right. So, but just to clarify, what you're saying is like, well, we're not paying people who did wrongs. They may have, we don't know yet. But it's a little bit different from this notion that maybe some people have when they just see the headline and they think, oh, we're rewarding people for doing bad things.
9: Nancy Levine is a criminologist and dean of the Rutgers School of Criminal Justice. Nancy, I've enjoyed the chat. Thanks for being on the show.
21: Likewise. Thank you.
9: Coming up, those healthy lifestyle social media posts flooding your feed might be doing more damage to you than motivating you. Can wellness culture distort your body image and your self-worth? New research says yes. I'm David Cooper. This is The Last Show.
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6: You pull up your phone, you watch videos on social media, and people tell you they want you to be healthy. But then 5 minutes later, you're spiraling because a 22-year-old influencer with abs made kale feel aggressive to you. So what is Fitspiration? And what is it online and what's it doing to our brains? Well, that's what we're going to discuss here with media and psychology researcher at Northwestern University, Valerie Grust. Valerie, welcome to the show.
7: Thank you so much for having me. Excited to chat today.
6: So health videos on social media, they're ubiquitous. What got you interested in them? And side note, I'm hoping you're about to tell me you're an Olympic swimmer.
7: Yes, that's actually how it started. You know, through my life as an athlete, it was so interesting to me that, you know, the posts that people were seeing online were very much discussed in training, both, you know, from the athletes and from the coaches. And it was really seen as, oh, this is what my body should look like if I'm an elite athlete. And that kind of piqued my curiosity into, if athletes are looking at it, then, you know, also general users are looking at this consistently on social media, what is it doing to us, right? Is it affecting us in a positive way, in a negative way? And that was really what drove the study.
6: And who's behind some of these health and fitness influencing videos online? Of course, you need a credential, you need to study, you need to have lots of credentials to be able to post online. I'm kidding, of course. Anyone can make videos, right?
7: Yes, exactly. And I think that's where this conversation is so important, because a lot of this content and Fitspiration is, you know, created, produced by influencers, and it is very much driven by the aesthetic behind that image or post or even the message, right? Driving you to, in part, they're trying to say, oh, be more healthy, be more active, but truly it's to attain a particular ideal of beauty or, you know, a body standard rather than actually being rooted in health purposes.
6: Now, I sort of pawned off that word like I knew what it was, Fitspiration. What does that word mean for someone who doesn't watch these kinds of videos online?
7: Yeah, absolutely. So Fitspiration is content social media, whether that's, you know, an image, a video, a post that, you know, it's trying to promote more healthy living, a healthier lifestyle, but it's very much rooted in very aesthetic and very, you know, glamorized ideas of fitness. So it's very much a very posed picture at the gym or a very glamorized picture of, you know, even nutrition, but always, always, always emphasizing that fit body. So very lean, very toned body, both for men and women.
6: Now, this content on the surface, it looks kind of positive. You know, healthy eating, smoothies, working out well, having discipline, self-improvement, meeting goals. What made you suspect that under the surface, it could actually hurt some people watching the content?
7: Yeah. And, you know, I think that started in athletics, right? I remember teammates talking about it, like, oh, have you seen these latest posts? And they would print them out, have them in the locker room, things like that. And I remember vividly some of the girls talking about, it just doesn't work for me. You know, like, it just makes me think that I can never reach a particular goal, because for, you know, athletics, you have to be very much rooted in performance nutrition, right? Athletic bodies, the majority of times for athletes, don't look that way, right? In order to achieve that body standard, there needs to be a bit more of an extreme diet and exercise involved in it, which is not necessarily good for your body. And that's the problematic aspect of this kind of content as well. So, you know, from there, you know, with Dr. Nathan Walter, who's a co-author in this study, we really had those conversations, right? Of like, oh, okay, it can motivate me, but it makes me feel bad about myself when I look at it, right? And talking to people about it. So that's what really drove us to be like, hey, let's just do a meta-analysis and see, because the literature was everywhere. It was, the effects, you know, were contradictory at times. So we were like, how about we bring it all together and find what is that effect that Fitspiration is having on people's health and well-being?
6: Well, let's talk about that. It's kind of ugly under the surface. And to me, it draws parallels to, like, I don't know, what we already knew about beauty magazines in the 90s, like content that portrays bodies and people as unattainable. But what did you actually find with these videos?
7: Yeah, absolutely. And, you know, it derives from that, right? That thin ideal. And something that's so interesting is that there's this new creation of a body ideal, right? That fit ideal, which requires a very low percentage of body fat in order to achieve such level of muscularity, plus an added layer that, you know, it has to do with nutrition, it has to do with working out, lifting weights. But, you know, a lot of the times also Fitspiration content kind of promotes that more extreme engagement with either a steroid use or very restrictive eating in order to achieve that. So what we were finding in this study, and, you know, it's primarily experimental studies, and people were exposed to very briefly to these images, which makes it even more interesting. And what we found is, you know, negative effects across the board. Like, it really painted a dire picture of what this content is doing to people as they consume it, as they are being exposed to it, or, you know, just watching these images. So it has negative effects on their body image, their self-esteem, their self-perceptions, even affect, their negative affect, you know, is very much present, and it even decreases positive affect. And on the side of motivation, it is, you know, driving that desire to engage in diet and exercise behaviors.
6: Were you surprised or alarmed by these negative effects across the board, or in your experience as an Olympic swimmer, as someone who worked in, you know, very high performing athletics, you kind of already knew this because of the way content had an effect on you?
7: Yeah, we were absolutely thinking, you know, definitely it has to go towards a more negative side of things, but we really didn't expect it to be that pervasive. Like, you know, one could expect, okay, if this is trying to promote healthier living, then perhaps some of these, you know, outcomes might be beneficial, right? And it might prove us wrong, but we did see that very consistent effect throughout.
6: Now, the comparison effect, like when humans compare themselves negatively to their peers or what they think their peers are doing, in reality, like, these videos are not that person's whole life. Is it stronger with platforms like TikTok and Instagram, short form video, or is it about the same as other media?
7: Yeah, absolutely. At least in our study, we did find that, you know, thin internalization went up through exposure to these images, as well as, you know, it led to more comparisons to the people portrayed in those images. So at least for this study, we can definitely say the effect is definitely there. And that's, you know, for future research, we do have to see, okay, now that we are understanding Fitspiration a little bit more deeply, then what is that next step in one, understanding, you know, how it works, why people are even, you know, experiencing these effects after exposure and engagement with this content, and then trying to see, okay, how does this compare to other types of content? Like we see, right, like either just general influencer posts, more model type posts, et cetera, that are very body centric across these platforms.
6: So for someone who's listening and their algorithm, or maybe their partner's algorithm, is all fitness and body health influencers, what do you recommend they do? I feel like if you tell people to stop going on social media, they're still going to do it anyway. Is there kind of like a harm reduction approach here? What do you recommend?
7: Yeah, and that's actually study 3 of my dissertation that will be published soon.
6: All right, give us a preview. It may not be published yet, but give us a preview.
7: Yes, a little preview is, you know, some of the things that users are finding most helpful is that curation aspect, right? Because we feel like the algorithm is just feeding. And of course, we play a role in what we see, right? Eventually, there's an ad perhaps or things like that. But there's a lot of things that users can do, and some of the most beneficial aspects of that could be either just generally curating follow on follow. If there's content that's particularly harmful, right, that's perhaps promoting a more disordered type of aspect of eating or exercise, then you can say, you know, I definitely don't want to see this kind of content. And then following people you really want to follow, right, that the message aligns, that perhaps it is health-backed, it is more scientifically driven, or, you know, it's created by nutritionists, you know, personal trainers, certified personal trainers, that then the messaging is not do this to look a particular type of way, but then it's rather, you know, how are you improving your health and how are you being, you know, how are you living a healthier lifestyle truly?
6: Valerie Gruss is a media and psychology researcher at Northwestern University. Valerie, I've enjoyed the chat. Thanks for being on the show.
7: Thank you so much for having me.
6: That's a wrap on the show and the week. Have a great Mother's Day Sunday. We'll be back next week. Thanks for tuning in.
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11: Three things are assured in Calgary. The Stampede in the summer, Chinooks in the winter, and traffic all year round. 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
19: 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And if you're in the south, maybe 42nd Avenue would be a better option.
11: Truman Time Saver Traffic, every 15 minutes from 6 a.m. to 9 a.m. and 4 to 6 p.m. only on QR Calgary 770.
20: Traffic headaches. Traffic mornings and afternoons. Traffic when you need it all day long.
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22: From the National Newsroom of the Canadian Press, I'm David Augustine. Now that Canada has a new Governor General on the way, Mary Simon is reflecting on her nearly 5 years in the role.
23: The outgoing Governor General says she's proud of the chance she was given to pursue reconciliation one conversation at a time. Mary Simon became Canada's first Indigenous Governor General in July 2021. She says she saw herself as someone who could build bridges between people living in Canada and with the monarchy itself. As the coronation of King Charles approached, she helped organize meetings between the King and leaders of Canada's three national Indigenous organizations. Former Supreme Court Justice Louise Arbour is set to replace Simon June 8th. Jason White, The Canadian Press.
22: The federal government says a consular officer has arrived in the Canary Islands, where four Canadians on a cruise ship that was hit with a hantavirus outbreak are set to arrive this weekend. Chief Public Health Officer Dr. Joss Reimer says the four Canadians are not showing symptoms at this time.
24: I do want to note that we know this is a challenging time for them. I can only imagine what it would be like to be a passenger on board, not knowing if you've been exposed, nor when you might be able to come home.
22: Reimer also says three more Canadians, two from Alberta and one from Ontario, may have had contact on a flight with someone infected with hantavirus. Alberta Premier Danielle Smith says talks with Ottawa on a new pipeline agreement are moving in the right direction. After meeting Prime Minister Mark Carney in Ottawa, Smith said her confidence shifted from if to when a deal gets signed. The proposed agreement would set conditions for a future West Coast bitumen pipeline, and Smith says progress is urgently needed as separatist sentiment grows in Alberta. A constable with the Victoria Police Department has been charged with one count of sexual assault. Chief Constable Fiona Wilson says her department was first notified of the allegation in April 2025 and immediately engaged the West Shore RCMP as the police of jurisdiction.
25: As a result of the West Shore investigation, Vic PD has been informed that the BC Prosecution Service has approved one charge of sexual assault against Constable Chris Kayotis.
22: Wilson says the 31-year-old officer, who has been with the department since 2019, is entitled to the presumption of innocence, but acknowledges that such cases can shake the public's trust. And tens of thousands of students expecting to take their university finals are left in limbo after an apparent cyber attack targeted the popular assignment and grading hub, Canvas.
27: Several universities acknowledging the breach. Penn State now canceling some final exams. The University of Illinois postponing assignments and finals. Shiny Hunters is threatening to release the data May 12th unless it's paid an unspecified ransom. It claims it has several billions of private messages among students and teachers.
22: That was ABC's Sophie Flay reporting. This is the Canadian Press. In sports, former Blue Jays right-hander Alec Manoah worked the ninth inning in the LA Angels' 2-0 loss to Toronto. It was his first big league appearance in nearly 2 years. Manoah underwent elbow surgery in 2024 and didn't return to the major leagues last year. He signed with the Angels as a free agent in the offseason. Manoah says it's great to be back.
31: That was good, man. Felt like I debuted again. It's been a long time, so good to go out there, pump some strikes, get a couple outs.
22: Manoah made his debut with the Blue Jays in 2021, spending parts of four seasons with the team. And the Carolina Hurricanes have a chance to complete the sweep when they play the Flyers in Philadelphia tonight in the second round NHL playoff action. Carolina is a perfect 7-0 in the postseason after sweeping Ottawa in the first round. Elsewhere, the Colorado Avalanche look to take a commanding 3-0 lead in their second round series against the Minnesota Wild. From the Canadian Press, I'm David Augustine.
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2: 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Well, joining us now is Tasha Kierdine. She's National Post columnist and political commentator. In one of her most recent pieces, she talked about Mark Carney's trip as the European Prime Minister, questioning if his Europe trip signals perhaps a pivot from Washington to Brussels. Tasha, good morning to you.
3: Good morning, Rob.
2: Well, lots to get into with the Prime Minister's trip overseas. Was this Europe trip more about symbolism or substance when it comes to Mark Carney?
3: Well, I think it was both. I think he went there symbolically because he was invited. And it was the first time he was invited to this particular meeting of this group that had been set up in 2022 after the invasion of Ukraine. It is a subset of European countries that obviously, are responding to that situation. They invited him to speak. First, I'm a non-European leader is gone. And he took it as another occasion to go and address Europeans, not just for trade and sort of substantive purposes, but also more, I would say, in the spirit of what he did at Davos, which is kind of rallying the troops or the anti-Trump troops to the middle powers to get together, form a common security alliance, form a common economic alliance, build these relationships. And I think that he is very much comfortable in those circles. So it's, on one sense, not very surprising. But the question is how that plays into our positioning vis-a-vis the United States, especially at this time when we're renegotiating CUSMA, the Canada-US-Mexico agreement.
2: Well, you took the next question right out of my mouth. How is the United States going to view this trip in particular?
3: Well, I think I haven't seen any specific reaction from them to it. He did, again, echo his comments, in Davos about the world order. He said the world order will actually, he believes more optimistically, it will survive, but it will be rebuilt in Europe. That's what he said. I think these things won't go unnoticed, though, because, Washington's view of Europe is very different, obviously, than ours. And it's one thing for them to, I think, for Donald Trump to see Carney as, the Canadian prime minister, but to see him as prime minister of the world, so to speak, or a world figure. Trump has an ego, and I'm not saying this is, that should determine how things roll out for Carney, but being mindful of poking the bear, so to speak, I think is something we have to think about. And in Washington, we've done that in a few ways, not just, I think, with the rising stature of Mark Carney, which for Canada is not a bad thing. It's a good thing that our prime minister is respected. The problem is when it becomes seen by Donald Trump as a threat to him, if that gets to that point. We know that the ads by Doug Ford did not play well, for example, in the United States in our trade negotiations because it was seen as poking Donald Trump. Mark Carney himself, as a figure now, is seen by many as the anti-Trump. So how that will affect negotiations, like I said, remains to be seen. But you have to weigh the benefits we get from these adventures in Europe versus the negatives we might get domestically here in North America.
2: Is he building a foreign policy brand here? And if so, what is it?
3: Well, I think it is a brand that stands for the international order. And by that, I mean the international institutions. He even said that when he this week appointed the new governor general, Louise Arbour. But this stands for, the respective institutions, things like, World Criminal Court in her case, or maybe the United Nations or the WEF. And these organizations that have maintained certain norms and order that are being upended by the way Donald Trump does foreign policy. His foreign policy is completely transactional. So Carney's brand is the opposite of that. It is the idea that you have principles and these baseline principles shared by certain countries sort of override the transactional nature of things. Though ironically, we've done many transactional things. With China, the idea to allow in 49,000 EVs from a country that has violated human rights and continues to do so, and we recognize it in our own parliament, in exchange for lifting tariffs on soybeans, canola, and seafood is totally transactional. So Carney has talked on both sides of his mouth in a way. With the Europeans, he has more lofty ideals, the idea of multilateralism and institutions. But when it comes to countries like China, he's like, okay, we'll do a deal, even though the principles that underpin our democratic society are not the ones they have.
2: Tasha Kierdine is National Post columnist and political commentator joining us here on Weekends across the Chorus Radio Network. We focused a lot on trade in his visit to Europe, but one of the little caveats that I thought was really interesting is his stop in, acknowledge the troops overseas. I thought to me that was a really interesting one because defense has kind of been in the background of his spend this year with the budget. What does that mean that he's at least acknowledged the troops around the world and maybe even brought a little light to that?
3: Well, I think defense is a big underpinning of what Carney's relationship with Europe is, too. We've joined the defense pact with Europe. That was a first as well. It comes on top of all the trade deals that we've done with them. But we have also in our procurement rules now the idea that if we can't make something in Canada, we'll partner with other countries. And a lot of those countries would be European. There, obviously, we've imported, defense items from the United States for a very long time. But, you know, we're looking at, are we going to use Gripen fighter jets or F-35s? That debate is still alive. So Carney acknowledging a troops, that doesn't surprise me. I think, in fact, what we're seeing domestically, too, is a big push in the military, and it is not a very liberal orientation, right? Show me a liberal government that's been really militaristic. Pearson was in favor of peacekeeping. That's the last time I think it was the military was really on the radar in a policy sense. And since then, conservative governments haven't

0: with the Europeans is based on the shared idea of sovereignty and middle powers getting together. And it's really, again, a counterweight to the United States.
1: And again, in your National Post article, which I thought was great, you brought up something that it hadn't even crossed my radar, so to speak. But you talked about the potential of a formal application to join the EU. Let's back up the lens a little bit. What would have to be involved in order for something that outside of the box thinking wise to actually happen?
0: Oh, boy. Okay, so joining the EU, that is a whole other, you know, dimension. People talk about it now, and Canadians, you know, are sort of split on this. As a lot are actually in favor, depending what poll you look at, and the Europeans as well. But it's a complicated process. Rob, you've got to, first of all, be accepted to make an application, which, you know, countries have both been denied and accepted who are not in Europe. Morocco was refused. Turkey was accepted, even though they're a partly Asiatic country. So we could theoretically be invited or allowed to apply. But then that process, we have to recognize, if we were accepted, first of all, it's unanimous by the EU. They have to be unanimous. And then we'd have to adopt all the laws, the common laws of the EU. That could take up to 10 years, according to some experts. It's thousands of laws they've put in since 1957 on everything from agricultural products to, you know, labor relations. That would hugely affect us in terms of our relationships with other trading partners, because all of a sudden, you know, would we be tariffing the United States because the EU does? So if there are another trade, like, it just gets really confusing. And also, I don't know if we'd want to have some of those laws, especially the environmental ones. Carney's actually loosening strictures on the environment to speed up projects. The EU has very strict laws, very green laws. So I don't think full-fledged membership in the EU be a good idea, to put it mildly. But I think it's one of those things that, you know, it sounds very lofty and grand. And a lot of people think, oh, well, if the US isn't our friend, maybe we need other friends.
1: They call that a plan B in some sense.
0: Yeah, it's plan B, exactly. Yeah.
1: All right. Well, Tasha, thanks for the insight. Your time was valued. Thank you.
0: Thank you, Rob. Have a great day.
1: You know, Prime Minister Mark Carney is working to position Canada ahead of these CUSMA talks. And as you just heard from Tasha, leaning on energy and minerals, of course, as our strongest cards. But the U.S., make no mistake, they are watching closely. And Canadians, I feel, are split. Some love our rebellious streak, you know, standing up to the neighbor, while others, Tasha mentioned, say you don't want to poke the bear. So we need a strategy, in my opinion, that is bold, but it also has to be smart, because when those July 1 reviews hit, we cannot afford to play our best hand too early. I'm Rob Fay. This is Weekends, heard across the Chorus Radio Network.
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6: We're talking privacy and social media bans with law professor and digital rights expert Michael Geist, who argues that age verification schemes, you know, the ones we've all been talking about, would force millions of Canadians to hand over government IDs and biometric data, which could end up in the hands of foreign companies. So first and foremost, Michael, welcome to the program.
7: Oh, thanks so much for having me.
6: It is something that I think we've all thought about in the back of our minds when we are asked for all these prompts and giving up our access and our information, that eventually it's going to end up somewhere that maybe we don't want it to be. But when it comes to privacy laws, how covered are we?
7: You know, from a general perspective, I think most would agree at this stage of Canadian privacy law really is in need of modernization and an update. It dates back to the late 1990s, took effect in the year 2000. And so we're talking about, you know, a 25-year-old plus law at this point in time that predates so many of the kinds of technologies and emerging issues that have arisen at a time when data has become ever more valuable and important. So at the same time as we see more and more demand for our information and more ability for people in anywhere around the world essentially to engage and collect that information, our laws really haven't kept pace.
6: Michael, I think of age verification, and obviously we're thinking of our youth, and I know in Australia they're talking about a social media ban outright. But for Canadians right now, what are you more worried about? The fact that we may ban social media as a whole, or that we are simply asking too much information of our youth that could end up in the wrong hands?
7: Can it be both?
6: The
7: social media ban proposal, and we see it sometimes even now extended to AI chatbots, raises huge numbers of concerns. And certainly the Australian experience, it's not that they're thinking about it, they've done it. It's been in place now for a number of months. And the experience, at least so far, is that it doesn't work. And so the data that we've seen from the eSafety Commissioner in Australia, from other polling, is that 60 to 70% of those 16 and under that had social media accounts before the ban was established still have that access now. We find that parents woke up one day last December and suddenly found that their kids were banned from social media, and many of them were not happy about it. Many of them thought, well, my child is perfectly able to navigate these kinds of issues. In fact, the research tells us that amongst social media, and I know that there's a lot of, I think, frankly, sometimes moral panic around this, that there are harms. And there are real issues with social media, to be sure. But the data tells us that you have a segment, let's say about 10% of users for whom there are real problems and real concerns that need addressing. It also tells us there's probably about an equivalent number for whom this is phenomenally helpful. People who have trouble finding or don't find their own kind of communities, but find them in social media networks, and it provides an enormous amount of support. And then the reality is that for the vast majority of kids, there isn't a whole lot of evidence to suggest that some of the real concerns are a direct causation. There may be some correlation. Sometimes it's for good, sometimes it's for bad, but there's a lot of other issues out there. Social media is just one of many. And so the evidence around this is pretty weak. But where the evidence is strong is in the harms that can arise from trying to implement this sort of thing. And that gets us into, as you suggested there, age verification or age estimation technologies that, if you like, we can talk about, because there are real privacy-related concerns.
6: Well, let's get into them. I mean, let's not beat around the bush here. What is the one thing that you look at of the many challenges you say that absolutely is a red flag?
7: We should start by noting that it's not just kids that are getting age verified. Everyone gets age verified in the system, right? Because if what you are trying to do is say that you want to ensure that users meet a certain age, it's not just the kids themselves, it's everyone that has to somehow meet this. And that means tens of millions of Canadians would have to go through this process. Now, right now, there are two ways that we see this happen. One of them involves age verification. In a situation where the user is required to provide a government-issued ID to a third party, then their face is captured to make sure it's the right person that's handing over the ID, and they try to make that match. That's a huge amount of, obviously, very sensitive information that's being sent along, largely to companies that are located outside of Canada. So the ability to apply Canadian privacy law is really limited in that context. And we've seen real security breaches that have occurred amongst those that have collected that kind of information. So real risks there. The alternative is what's known as age estimation, where the tech will essentially estimate or guess how old someone is. So they'll see them on camera and make that kind of guess. The problem with that is anyone who's ever walked into a high school class, I challenge you as a human to figure out the difference between, say, a 16-year-old and a 17-year-old. The idea that an algorithm can do it so much better makes no sense at all. So what happens is that the technology then has to go to a next level to try to do a better job of estimating the age. So they look at who the person's friends are on social media. It looks at the kind of language they use and the sort of discussions that they engage in private messaging. Well, that's a massive amount of surveillance of users in the hope of trying to address one of these privacy concerns. I mean, it simply just doesn't work.
6: Law professor and digital rights expert Michael Geist is my guest here on Weekends Heard Across the Course Radio Network. Michael, I think the challenge here is a lot of parents and maybe even those kids who are putting in their data don't really understand where it goes. Where does this go and how does it get utilized? Because I think we have a broad understanding, but maybe we don't really know how it's utilized.
7: It's a great question. And I think the answer starts by recognizing that there is no one-size-fits-all solution, and there is no one-size-fits-all approach to how data gets used. So different companies do different things. You know, people think of some of these social media sites and have this sense that somehow they're collecting all of this data and then going around and disclosing it and selling it to third parties. For a number of the larger players, that's not their business model. Their business model is, without doubt, to collect as much information as possible, but they don't want to give it away or sell it to others. They want to make use of it. And so the way they might make use of it is to say, listen, I can take this data and have a pretty good sense of what this person's interests are, what they might be attracted to from, a marketing or advertising perspective. So they effectively sell the user, in a sense, to advertisers to say, listen, if you want to advertise to 18-year-olds who are Vancouver Canuck fans or Toronto Maple Leaf fans, I can give this specific target market exactly as you're looking for. So that information is to be sure being collected and being used, but it's not being sort of transferred out to the internet. Their goal actually is to do the exact opposite. It's to keep it and then have sort of essentially the kind of information that is very valuable that then can be essentially sold to advertisers, marketers, or others who will then not necessarily know the specific individual, but know that they're hitting a particular target.
6: And very quickly, I just want to reference something you wrote on your Substack not long ago about just how fast this government ID can get out the front door and into the hands of others. You had mentioned a Discord leak, which to me made my eyebrows raise, was to just how quickly all of your information can end up online, like really the snap of a Thanos finger.
7: Yeah, well, that's where the risk is. And let's face it. There are, you know, the horror stories, some of them are real. There are real criminal elements or other elements globally that see these treasure troves of personal information, and they want to find ways to capture it and access it because there's real commercial value there. And so if you create a massive database of Canadian IDs, let's say, as part of an age verification process, you're creating just like a gigantic target for criminal elements to say, that's the information we want to try to find a way to get our hands on. And so the risks really begin to escalate. You've essentially identified, here's where there's real value. And that battle between sort of those that are trying to protect our information and those that are trying to access it, that's a tough ongoing cybersecurity battle that we know invariably those trying to find ways around some of the barriers often do exactly that.
6: Michael, a sobering but needed conversation. Thank you for the insight today.
7: My pleasure. Thanks for having me.
6: Michael Geist, always a great conversation. You know, one thing I'd like to add really quickly is we tap agree a lot without thinking, but those terms and conditions aren't just legal filler. They're actually a window into what you might be giving up, your location, your contacts, your habits, sometimes even your microphone and camera access. So that free app, you might be the product. And it's not about creating paranoia. It's just about awareness. So take 60 seconds, scan what you're consenting to, and then decide if the trade-off is worth it. Because once your data's out there, you really don't get it back. I'm Rob Fay, back with more after this.
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6: Welcome back to the program. Well, there is no doubt that fire season is fast approaching. If you've been walking around anywhere on the West Coast, you know it's heating up. And I think a lot of the rest of this country are going to be following suit in very short order. But I want to talk about this from a couple of perspectives, because it's one thing to say it. It's another thing to educate people on it. So I want to introduce you to the Pender Island Fire Rescue Captain, Todd Bold. Kind enough to join me. Todd, good morning to you.
21: Hey, good morning. Thanks for having me on.
6: Well, let's just say your social media in that old department has caught fire, no pun intended. Before we get into the perils of the season that's upcoming, how on earth did you guys end up going viral on your social media channels?
21: Oh, man, that's a great question. And it's kind of a long story, but I think it starts with doing all the traditional social media that you would expect from a fire department. And it always... really just not hitting, you know, being out there on a crowded platform, saying, giving people, you know, for lack of a better word, a lecture on what to do and what not to do. It's hard to stick out. So we kind of switch gears. We, as firefighters, we love a good challenge. And for some reason, we don't shy away from, you know, flames and danger. But when it comes to trying to figure out how to stick out on social media, that was probably one of our bigger challenges. So switch gears and decided we need to entertain and capture people's attention, and then we'll slide in that safety message, and they didn't even realize they were watching a PSA.
6: You went with Twilight-style videos, which if you're part of the Twilight franchise, obviously connects and resonates, and God, I know you got the backdrop for it, but yeah. How did the idea start, and what were you actually just hoping to achieve?
21: I think part of that shift for us in terms of trying to stick out was, okay, let's go onto these platforms and see what's trending. And then basically the idea is let's take what's trending and kind of put our twist on it. So there was kind of a trending video series going out there, people reenacting a scene from the Twilight movie. And we thought, okay, let's do that scene, but let's add a fire safety element to it. So we incorporate the smoke detectors or smoke alarms into there and other themes and just kind of make it our own.
6: You have tens of thousands of followers now. Even the U.S. TV stations have picked up on it. I'm curious to know, when it comes to recruitment and donations and getting people to pay attention, how this has changed.
21: Oh, it's been amazing. I would say from a lot of different aspects, but one of the most enjoyable ones, at least here in the community, is, you know, we're a small island, a couple of 3,500 people, a little bit more in the summer. And we got this hometown pride where everyone is really proud of the fire department for kind of being on the map for these things. But on this, in the same note, for recruiting and retention, it's done wonders, because people see what we're doing and they see us as fun and entertaining, and they want to be part of that. So it's definitely helped us out in that regard. And just the morale around the station's been amazing. People are proud to be part of these videos and to participate. And so, yeah, it's been an excellent spin off to that.
6: I get it. It totally makes sense to me. But there's going to be people out there, Todd, that say, you know, fire departments shouldn't be doing skits and memes. So how do you balance entertaining content with the serious life and death reality of what you do?
21: Yeah, I think basically fire departments have always had a mandate to do fire and life safety education. So, you know, being at farmers markets or going to schools and teaching things such as stop, drop, and roll, those have always been normal parts of a fire department's function. But now, you know, the world's changing and we're trying to change with that and find ways that resonate with our audience in terms of making those messages more interesting and more entertaining. And I think people like to see firefighters, especially in, you know, using the Twilight video as an example, people kind of enjoy watching a bunch of grown people running through the forest, jumping off of logs and trees, mm-hmm. you know, a little bit of parkour in the forest together. And I think, you know, they kind of afford us some credit to decompress in that regard. So we're lucky that, you know, we get that support.
6: What advice would you give, or is there a practical tip that maybe you would give a different fire agency in this country, maybe in a different province, to say, you know what, here's how we did it and here's how you can too?
21: Yeah, I think, you know, I was fortunate enough to speak at a symposium of fire prevention officers recently. And we did this breakdown where we discussed, you know, we got to take trends and videos that people are familiar seeing, like I said earlier, and make them our own. But also, you're kind of pulling back the curtain on the fire service and your fire department because you get to show yourselves in a different light. And like you said, you know, there's some serious parts to that job, but you can kind of be two things at the same time. You can be a serious professional and still have fun and be playful. And I think that's kind of the message there, where it's like, be accessible to your community, be open to, you know, showing who you really are, and people, you know, that's genuine. So I think they enjoy that.
6: Pender Island Fire Rescue Captain Todd Bull is joining us here on Weekends Heard Across the Chorus Radio Network. All right, I do want to talk about the actual fire season here. 2026 has me a little concerned. I know on the West Coast, we didn't get a ton of precipitation this year. What are you guys doing in advance of what could be a pretty challenging summer?
21: Already, we're seeing fire bans take effect, which is unusually early for fire season. And like you said, we are seeing fire seasons start earlier, last longer. There's a couple great approaches for us. One is the Fire Smart program that's rolled out across Canada, and that educates homeowners on how to prepare their property in advance of wildfire season. And there's some simple things that homeowners can do that you wouldn't really realize are things that help you prepare, such as cleaning out your gutters. We know that with wildfires, embers can travel way in advance of that wildfire front, and they often can land in your gutters. And if you have leaves and pine needles and other things in there, that's where that ember will take root, and then you got a fire basically building up under your roof. So those are simple things that homeowners can do. For us at the fire department, we ramp up the wildfire season by switching gears in terms of our training and moving over to all the wildfire response training that we need to do, which a lot of that is, you know, good old fashioned manual labor, getting out into the bush and the forest, working with the tools and practicing ways to transport water. Because we know that often wildfires take place nowhere near a hydrant. It's usually very inconvenient in that regard.
6: Yep.
21: And so we get our members ready to address those specific things that come along with wildfires.
6: I know that you guys have a small staff over there on Pender Island, but at the same time, there's a lot of people in the community that are always ready to roll up their sleeves. I always feel it's cool to give a tip of the cap to those who maybe don't get the badge on the front of the helmet, but they're still doing big things.
21: Oh, absolutely. And an interesting thing for us, especially in the Gulf Islands, is that people are very aware and very, you know, alert to wildfire concerns. And we have many examples of wildfire starts here on our island that were spotted from a neighboring island. Hmm. Or we have had wildfire starts, of course, that start here on our island, and a diligent resident will spot that. You know, they get up in the middle of the night, they see a glow coming from somewhere. So it's really, you know, it's kind of interesting. There's like a citizens kind of lookout group there that are keeping an eye on each other and the islands. And that makes all the difference.
6: And you know what? Leadership does as well. So I think what you guys are doing online is great, but I think what you're doing in your community is even greater. It's great to hear a little bit of both from you today, Todd. So thank you for the time, and let's stay in touch, and may you have a safe season ahead.
21: Thanks so much. Thanks for having me.
6: Very, very cool what they're doing on Pender Island. I'm sure you can find them on their socials at Pender Island Fire, wherever you check out your social feeds. I will say this, we're about to head into another wildfire season, and there is a group of Canadians who once again will answer the call. It is our firefighters. I think about it, year after year, they leave their families behind, they go into these incredibly dangerous conditions, and they lean on each other to get the job done, and they don't hesitate, and they probably don't get the recognition that they deserve. So if a fire reaches your community, the best support that you can actually offer is not complicated. It is to follow the evacuation orders, stay clear of those active zones, and if you're able, I can tell you this from speaking with a number of firefighters, small gestures go a long way. Bottled water, even a clean t-shirt, just even a sincere thank you. But most importantly, when these crews show up at your doorstep, just follow the instructions. That is the best thing that you can do should they ever show up at your doorstep. Again, they're there to protect everything that you call home. I'm Rob Fay. You're listening to Weekends, heard across the Chorus Radio Network.
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4: 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It was 6.7% last month. So heading in the wrong direction, and that's a really troubling sign.
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6: Welcome back to Weekends, heard across the Chorus Radio Network. Well, this is obviously a very special weekend. It is Mother's Day weekend, and for that, we celebrate those who helped raise us or helped define us or maybe even took us on a journey that maybe we weren't expecting. I wanted to introduce you to author Rachel Matlow, who is one of the most engaging authors I think I've come across. I'm going to read one of the reviews to the book that we're going to talk about and obviously talk about their journey. The review was, "Ever laugh through tears? Rachel Matlow's memoir, Dead Mom Walking, hooks you with the impossible mix of being free-spirited as her mom faced stage one cancer, but ditched chemo for ayahuasca trips and coffee enemas, which sparked epic mother-child clashes over logic versus magic. It's a raw payoff. You will ache, you will howl, and you will see how love wins. Grab this national bestseller. It's a traumedy, and the traumedy that we all need." So, Rachel, good morning to you.
7: Hey, Rob. Nice to be with you.
6: I love the word traumedy because I'd never heard it before. Can you walk me through, in its simplest terms, your traumedy?
7: Well, I guess, you know, it's traumedy meets comedy. You know, which is life. Yeah, it's about how my wonderful mother, who I had a wonderful relationship with when she was diagnosed with very treatable cancer, decided instead of following the doctor's advice to get surgery and radiation, she decided to go on her own journey of magical self-healing. So, you know, she did tried everything in the book. As you mentioned, ayahuasca, scorpion oil, cannabis oil, cell healing, the list goes on and on. I don't want to give any spoilers, but it didn't work out so well in the end.
6: How was your reaction as a child when your mom decided that she didn't want to go the typical route for treatment and that she wanted to explore the spiritual? I mean, obviously you want what's best for your parent. How did you cope with that?
7: Yeah, I was pretty freaked out. I want to give my mother time to process this shock. And this was her biggest fear, being diagnosed with cancer. So I know it was very difficult for her. She was more terrified than she'd ever been. And she wanted an out. She was really afraid of the surgery. So I just, you know, at first I tried just to be supportive and give her space to come to her senses. For a long time, I just kept thinking it would be a matter of time until she got the surgery. But she didn't. And, you know, then there was just a lot of arguing. You know, it's very difficult. I felt like the parent in many ways, dealing with the frustration of a, you know, an unruly teenage girl that just won't do what I say, you know, but I guess she was old enough to make her own decisions.
6: When you were watching all of these different potions and treatments and miracle cures, for lack of a better phrase, was there a point where you actually believed it?
7: You know, that's interesting because I don't think I did, but, you know, as time went on, 2 years, 3 years, and she didn't get sick, you know, I did start to doubt myself. It became harder to, you know, really anchor myself in the reality of what I knew. And I guess I needed to put on my own blinders or indulge in my own denial to a certain extent in order to cope, right? I couldn't be in a constant state of panic. So I guess I did try to convince myself that her cancer just wouldn't catch up with her for another, you know, 20 years or so. So it was a nice fantasy. You know, I understand the appeal of denial. It's a lot more pleasant than being worried all the time.
6: You know, one of the things that I thought was really special is in addition to penning the book, which is Dead Mom Walking, you also did a CBC documentary called Dead Mom Talking. I'm curious to know, 10 years later, boy, it's time flies, doesn't it? When mm-hmm. you look back at those conversations and you look back at those recordings, what do you see now that maybe you didn't see 10 years ago when you were actually in the moment?
7: Yeah, they definitely resonate in a deeper way now being on the other side, right? Like when she was telling me, you know, giving me advice for how to deal with her grief in the aftermath, it was all hypothetical. But now I keep finding myself going back, not just to that those tapes that I use, but those words are etched in my head. You know, other than the decisions she made around not getting surgery, in general, she was a very wise, down-to-earth, very intelligent person who had great advice. And, you know, it's just about not fighting the grief, but just embracing it. Just when I miss her, and it will pass. But it's a lot better than, you know, fighting it. You know, it's okay just to, you know, the grief, you know, they say it comes in waves, and it does. Mm-hmm. I'm a lot better now. I don't, you know, feel that grief every day, but it's just about, yeah, being present to it, not denying it. It's part of life.
0: I think to myself in moments of uncertainty that my way of coping would be humor. Mm. I read through your book and I say to myself, I don't know how you were able to extract that many things that makes a reader laugh as you did with such a heavy story. When you were writing it, were you like, I have to cope with it and this is how I cope with it? Because some people go deep and some people go dark. You seem to ride this incredible wave of extracting emotion, but making someone laugh in a situation where you're like, I almost feel guilty laughing here, but God, it's so funny.
7: I mean, it came naturally. You know, I didn't actually expect to go as deep and as an emotional as I did, right? Like I kind of thought it was just going to be me making fun of my mom. I didn't know it was going to, you know, it's going to turn it on myself and go so deep. But it was just really natural because my mom and I always laughed a lot and we shared this dark sense of humor. And that wasn't going to suddenly stop just because she was dying, right? Like, if anything, the situation gave us some great material to work with, right? It's like my mom and the death doula and the cottage cheese with the flaxseed oil and her, you know, the ayahuasca. You know, the book opens with us doing ayahuasca together in the woods, this, like, a hallucinogenic healing concoction. You know, I was trying my best to be supportive. So, you know, it was heartbreaking. So yeah, it was a way of like laughing through my fear because, you know, death often gets put in this box where humor isn't allowed and, you know, it has to be treated with total seriousness, like no laughing at a funeral. And I get that there's real grief there, but the truth is the humor shows up anyway, right? It's kind of unstoppable. It's just, it's part of life, you know, there's sad things to death, but there's also a lot of funniness to it. And sure, it can become a defense mechanism, but I actually think it's a way of getting closer to the hard truths, right? Like not further away from it, but actually embracing it, you know, cutting through the politeness and the scripts people follow around illness and dying. So, you know, for me, it was never about minimizing what was happening. It was about actually staying connected to the hard truth of it, you know, the reality. So, you know, I get, yeah, it made it more bearable, but it was also more real, right? Because, you know, death is, it's messy, it's strange, and sometimes it's quite funny, right?
0: Yeah, I couldn't agree with you more. Rachel Matlow is a Toronto-based freelance audio journalist, producer, story editor, jack of all trades, and of course, the author of a book that I would definitely suggest you look up online, Dead Mom Walking. Sounds macabre in title, but definitely a read that I think every family should ingest at some point. Rachel, before I let you go, I do want to just circle back on your mom. This is obviously a special weekend for many. You know, some of our moms are with us, some of our moms aren't. But can you just share maybe one more story of who she was as a person and why that connection with her was so special to you?
7: Yeah, it's interesting when Mother's Day comes around. And, you know, in the first couple of years, you know, I tried doing things like visiting her memorial bench or, you know, talking to this little jar of her ashes I have. But then, you know, I start to realize that trying to connect with her on Mother's Day just made me feel her absence even more, you know, because the reality is she's not here. My favorite person is dead and that sucks. So nothing will ever compare to actually like talking to her. We used to laugh so much or hearing her explosive laugh. I just try to appreciate these little moments, you know, like my mom loved indulging in small pleasures and affordable luxuries. So I think of her when I buy myself fresh flowers or, you know, splurge on a good bottle of French wine. That's when I feel connected to my mom.
0: Wonderful. Well, on a day like this and a weekend like this, all I could say is thank you for sharing her story and thank you for the one that you penned. I thought it was, as I've mentioned throughout this conversation, a wonderful read, and I hope our paths cross again. And I thank you for making time for me on such a special weekend.
7: Thank you, Rob.
0: Rachel Matlow takes us to the break. I'm Rob Fay. This is Weekends across the Chorus Radio Network.
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15: You hear it over and over again.
16: Another pedestrian was struck overnight.
15: Last year, Calgary saw a record 38 traffic fatalities. What led to these deaths? What can be done to prevent them in the future? Join Sarah Crosby as she explores these questions and more in the special series, Didn't Make It Home, Calgary's Deadliest Year on Its Streets, with special guests from Leading Mobility. Tuesday, May 12th through Friday, May 15th at 8.05 a.m. on QR Calgary Mornings.
17: This is Global News at 6 o'clock. I'm Zach Ferguson. It is 10 degrees right now in Calgary with some mostly cloudy skies. A candlelight vigil was held last night honoring two young lives taken just over a week ago. The 3 and 5-year-olds were allegedly killed by their father, who's facing first-degree murder charges, but the vigil was about a show of support and solidarity, both for the children and their mother, who remains struggling with the tragedy. NDP leader Ned Nenshi was one of the hundreds who came out. He says the tragedy raises some important issues.
14: The issues of gender-based violence, intimate partner violence, impact every single community. And we have to do better. No family deserves this. No community deserves this.
17: The siblings will be laid to rest on Monday. The University of Alberta has been caught up in a recent cybersecurity incident that has impacted approximately 9,000 institutions globally. Global's Lumi Smiley has all the details.
18: Shiny Hunters, a black hat criminal hacker and extortion group, claims it now has billions of private messages among students and teachers. This after hacking into a learning management system known as Canvas, which is owned by Instructure. And Shiny Hunters is threatening to release the data on May 12th unless it's paid an unspecified ransom. The U of A says data such as passwords, dates of birth, government identifiers, and financial information is not stored in the platform and will not have been exposed. It says information about how this will affect courses and exams will be provided as new information becomes available. South of the border, Penn State is now canceling some final exams, with the University of Illinois postponing assignments and finals. Lamise Smiley, Global News.
17: The premier says she and Prime Minister Mark Carney have made significant progress towards their energy goals. Danielle Smith held a news conference following their meeting in Ottawa, saying that they're closer to an agreement on a West Coast pipeline and carbon pricing.
19: There's, of course, still some work that needs to be done to get to the finish line and to ensure the interests of Albertans and our industries are properly protected. But I am now much more confident that this will be completed well before Alberta's West Coast pipeline submission to the Major Projects Office next month.
17: Smith says the big issue has been agreeing on the carbon price and how quickly Alberta can get there. But she says they had a meeting of the minds and hopes to have something firm to announce soon. Canada's chief public health officer says 3 more Canadians, including 2 from Alberta, who have returned to the country, may have had a brief contact with a person infected with hantavirus on a flight. Dr. Josh Reimer says the risk of spread is low, but precautions are necessary.
20: The overall risk to the general population in connection with this outbreak of the Andes hantavirus is low. Onward spread within Canada is not expected, even if an infected individual were to arrive here. However, given the rarity of this virus, it is important that we take a precautionary approach to ensure that Canadians are protected.
17: Meanwhile, there are still 4 Canadians on the cruise ship where the hantavirus outbreak began. Foreign Affairs Minister Anita Anand says one officer is now in the Canary Islands, where the ship is expected to arrive on the weekend. Looking in sports in the NHL last night, Mitch Marner had 3 goals and an assist in his first career playoff hat trick as the Vegas Golden Knights routed the Anaheim Ducks 6-2 to take a 2-1 lead in the second round series. In games today, the Carolina Hurricanes looking to sweep the Philadelphia Flyers, and the Colorado Avalanche and the Minnesota Wild will test each other in Game 3 later on the night. Global News Sky Tracker weather. We do have a cloudy morning upcoming in Calgary as we move up to a high of 19 degrees with some sun poking through eventually. Later on tonight, dropping down to an overnight low of 9 with some partly cloudy skies. Tomorrow up to a high of 24, some sun and clouds. Monday, some very sunny skies and a high of 18. Tuesday, more sun and a high of 23. Right now, though, in Calgary, sitting at 10 degrees. Breaking news when it happens. Our next scheduled newscast will be at 7. I'm Zach Ferguson.
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0: You know, last week we were talking about the privatization of airports across this country, and we got a lot of feedback on that, so much so that I thought it'd be cool to talk with Tony Keller with the Globe and Mail. He wrote an awesome op-ed just about a week or so ago talking about the privatization of Canada's 26 federally owned airports that could generate billions, and not just 1 or 2 billion, but 20 to 40 billion. So let's get into this with Tony. Good morning to you, sir.
22: Good morning. Glad to be here with you.
0: Let's talk about privatizing these airports. It sounds like it's a cash boom. Is it really too good to be true?
22: It could potentially be a cash boom. And what the federal government is talking about doing is essentially recycling, financial recycling. That if you sold off the airports, you would then have a pool of capital that you could invest in something else. So Canada's airports right now are these very unusual structures. They are owned by the federal government, but they're operated by this sort of semi-private but really public corporation that is responsible. All the activities that take place at the airport are paid for by user fees. And so the airports are not currently a weight on the taxpayer. Your taxes are not currently funding the airports, but those airports are not fully private, and there is an opportunity to sell them off, and there is an opportunity to make billions of dollars from selling them off. And then you redeploy that to build some other public asset.
0: I was looking around and saw a few privatized airports, like in London and in Sydney, and I was trying to compare them to Canada's current model when it comes to things like fees and efficiency. Are those the templates that Canada should be looking at if we did go this route?
22: Yeah. So when you look at airports in a number of other countries that are privatized, and you named two of them. I mean, Heathrow in London, one of the largest airports in the world, is privatized. Sydney Airport in Australia, the largest airport in Australia, is privately owned. So in those cases, and those assets have traded, have been bought and sold by pension companies for billions of dollars and tens of billions of dollars. So that gives you a sense of how things work. In terms of how much it will cost people to use the airport, the hope is that wouldn't really change because we already run our airports on the basis of user pay. You've already got the airline that you fly on is already paying landing fees. The restaurant that's in the airport is already paying rent. And on your airline ticket, every airport has some kind of airport improvement fee, essentially a tax on passengers that they're using to fund their activities, including the activities of building new terminals and maintaining those terminals, which is a multi-billion dollar job.
0: I'm going to read you some of the feedback that we got from last week's show, because I think you're the perfect guy to at least delve into this with me. This one said here, there's going to be some critics that fear higher passenger fees or service cuts will be a part of this. How would you counter that, Tony?
22: So the key thing you have to remember is that if privatization is done properly, there's going to be some government regulation. So, for example, governments regulate a lot of other monopoly type businesses, and an airport is kind of a monopoly. You can't build 12 airports in the Vancouver area and have them competing all with one another. There's just not enough land to do that. So if a government were to sell off Vancouver Airport, Calgary Airport, Toronto Airport, they would have to have some regulation of the fees. And that would be a negotiation between the government and the likely the pension fund or pension funds that are acquiring the airport. They want to make the most return possible. Government wants to make sure people don't, passengers aren't abused by this quasi-monopoly situation. But there's a way to do it. And again, that is what has been done in a number of other countries in the world.
0: You know, I thought it was great in the article talking about the transit funding gap and redirecting proceeds, because let's face it, we've got a lot of challenges, whether it's us here in Vancouver, you in Toronto, or points in between, where we could use some funding to help get these projects over the finish line. This would free up some money to do some of that, wouldn't it?
22: Yeah, so that, I put that idea out there because if the federal government were to sell off all the airports, and let's just say for the sake of argument, they make 20 million, 40 million, 20 billion, 40 billion, 60 billion, $100 billion from privatizing the airports. The government's idea is to then recycle the money and reinvest it in other things. And that makes a lot of sense. What I was saying was, why don't you focus it on public transit, because then people can see the benefits. You can say to people, listen, why are we privatizing the airport? So that the federal government can pay for its share of extending SkyTrain all the way to UBC, and the federal government can pay for its share of extensions of the SkyTrain network and other public transit network throughout the greater Vancouver area. Mm-hmm. And that would, I think people could get their heads around. Now, I will say, what I think the federal government wants to do is to recycle it in a way where they actually, the recycling kind of continues and continues and continues. So, for example, you privatize Vancouver Airport, you put the money into some things that the government is talking about building, like a pipeline across British Columbia to Vancouver, or expansion of port facilities in Vancouver. And then what do you do after those are built 5, 10, 15 years down the road? You sell those off to private ownership, and you've got another, you've got your $10 billion back, and you can invest it in another thing that the government can build and then privatize.
0: Tony Keller had a wonderful argument in the April 29th Globe and Mail. It was an op-ed talking about the privatization of Canada's 23 federally owned commercial airports could unlock billions. Tony, that's a pretty compelling argument when you say not only could we improve transit nationally, but we could work on our ports as well, because I have been a drum banger on our poorest ports for many a year. And if you told me that we could tick off two boxes and not lose our sovereignty when it comes to our airports, I think there's something to be had for that.
22: Yeah, and it's an interesting opportunity. And I don't want to suggest that the current model is some kind of a disaster. The current model

0: everyone just said, let's not do this. Let's not touch it. Every few years we come back because the argument, the financial argument, is so compelling.
1: Well, okay, so let's talk about who the naysayers would be. Would unions fall into this category? I mean, there's got to be someone that's a hurdle here. Would that be a fair assessment that privatization will help in certain facets of this, but there's going to be job loss in certain other facets as privatized companies usually come in and cut numbers so that they can actually make a couple of bucks out of this?
0: Yeah, I think the biggest fear is voters don't know what this is, and a sense that voters aren't going to like it, that it's just going to sound bad to voters. Unions have already come out and said they're not in favor of this, but I think it's important to understand airport operations are already almost completely privatized. I mean, if you go to an airport, that restaurant that you're eating at is privately owned, and those are private employees. Security in the airport, it's a federal agency, but they actually contracted out to a private contractor to do the security. All the airlines, all the baggage handling, all of that is private. In addition, the air traffic control system in Canada is a private, not-for-profit corporation. Like, the federal government does not fund air traffic control in Canada. NAV Canada, a private corporation set up more than 30 years ago, has user fees on the airlines to pay to operate the air traffic control system. So we already have very heavily privatized activities surrounding everything in and around the airport. It's just the airport itself remains a public asset.
1: We talk about the fears, and you brought up something just before we came on air about the fear that maybe people think if you privatize airports, that you're going to be privatizing roads and other transportation-like items.
0: Clearly, one of the opportunities for privatization, one of the big opportunities, would be to privatize roads and privatize bridges, which is something that is fairly common in Europe and even in some parts of the United States and is extremely uncommon in Canada. And if you privatized the bridges around Vancouver, well, that would mean those bridges would have to have tolls on them. Drivers would have to pay. And that has been a political problem. In fact, Canada's gone in the opposite direction. We've taken the tolls off pretty much every bridge in Canada. We've taken the tolls off pretty much every highway in Canada. That doesn't mean the highways are suddenly free. It just means taxpayers are picking up the bill. But airports are a really different story because the airports already run on user pay. The airlines are already paying to land at the airports, and you're already paying airport improvement fees or the equivalent on your airline ticket. So the airports are already user pay. It's not like you'd suddenly be charged some fee that didn't exist. It's already baked in. So I think that's the big difference. The fear the public may have that, oh my God, we're suddenly going to have to quote unquote pay for something through an airline ticket as opposed to our taxes. That's already been the operating system for airports for more than 35 years.
1: Tony, I think you make a heck of an argument. I really do.
0: I'm glad you're persuaded.
1: Well, I'm persuaded because of what you said could be the residual benefits for our country and our economy. So, you know, the dollar figures, ooh and ah, but I think you can burn through 20 to 40 billion quickly if you're in government. But if you could, like you said, have tangible things that voters could look at and be like, wow, my subway line actually got finished or our ports are more secure. That to me is an argument I think that's worth making. So definitely worth a read. And Tony, your time was valued.
0: Rob, it was great to speak with you. I'm glad we got a chance to talk.
1: Okay, very quick break here. When we come back, let's talk about the case for banning energy drinks for kids under the age of 16. I've got a gentleman who lost his 15-year-old son to an arrhythmic event after he consumed a Red Bull. We'll talk about that next.
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8: Welcome back to Weekends across the Chorus Radio Network. Well, it has been a tough time in Winnipeg with 5 confirmed overdose deaths in just around 2 weeks. Those numbers could actually be more. It tells us right now that there is definitely a dangerous drug supply that is throughout the country. I want to talk about this with Jamil Mahmood. He's the executive director of the Main Street Project in Winnipeg. 5 overdoses in just a couple of weeks.
9: Yeah, it's actually much higher. I think we're pushing 30 now in terms of that we know of. Obviously not confirmed because it takes a while to confirm those. But, you know, through our network of not-for-profits, we're hearing reports of over 30 people since the beginning of April.
8: What are some of the challenges that you're seeing on the ground right now in Winnipeg? Is there a dangerous supply that's out there? Is there just no way to help these people that need help? What are you seeing?
9: Yeah, it's definitely all related to the toxic supply. We're seeing not only, like, you know, we are seeing the increase in deaths, but we've seen a steady rise in just number of overdoses. So we're fortunate that we're able to reverse almost all the overdoses, drugs like naloxone to reverse the effects of an opioid overdose. But what we're seeing now is what's being mixed into the street drug supply is so toxic. We're seeing, you know, different horse tranquilizers like metomidine. You know, last year we saw xylazine was a big drug we were finding in, which was causing really painful sores on people. But the metomidine is really concerning because the naloxone will work to allow people to breathe after an overdose, but they're not regaining consciousness. And right now, the first aid responders for the majority of overdoses are not paramedics. It's our frontline staff at shelters, frontline staff at women's centers, frontline staff at drop-in programs, at food programs. So it's where people access service, and it's stretching everybody to the limits. You know, people don't sign up to work in a food bank or to work at a women's center to be a first responder, you know, and so it's really kind of changing how we're working and what we're asking our frontline staff to do. And that's taking a major toll. It's a really amazing to save a life, you know, to reverse an overdose. When you're doing it 5 or 6 times in a shelter shift or up to 10 times in a shift, you know, like it takes a toll. It takes a mental health toll. It takes a toll on your heart. And it's really hard work. We know people do this work on the front lines care so much. They want to make life better for people. And watching people die and suffer like this is so hard. It's heartbreaking for everybody. And I know every agency we talk to is kind of stretched to their limits.
8: Obviously, it speaks to the level of addiction that there's the supply out there and they're still taking it in. But is there an awareness within the user that it's really bad right now? And if there's any way they can get help or treatment just to stay away from it, that this would be a good time to do it?
9: What we're seeing is it's not new drug users that are overdosing at higher rates. It's people that have been longtime substance users, like people that have safety protocols, have practices in place. Literally anyone taking a drug right now is at risk. And that's not just for people who are, you know, homeless or living on the streets. Anyone taking a drug, party drugs, everything is laced in toxic. And so our big thing is we need to talk about this more. More people need to know about it. Substance use isn't related just to homelessness or poverty. Like everyone uses substances, you know. And that's our major concern is people are not talking about this enough. We're not humanizing the people that are dying from this. We're not seeing the value of human life. You know, every life should matter. Our responses are not responding in that way. We're triaging, we're managing, but we're not taking this as serious as we should. This should be a public health emergency, you know? And so that's our big concern. People using substances are managing, but they also have the physical toll of addiction. It is hard. You know, the withdrawal is painful. Some people are using to stay alive, right? And then now it's that's even harming them. And so it's so complicated. I know it's hard to explain in a quick, you know, minute here, but the supply is toxic. We don't have enough tools in Winnipeg to do enough drug checking. We have, you know, 3 active machines, or soon to have a 4th in our whole city. And so we are doing checking where we can and getting some information. But realistically, we should have 20 machines in our city and be able to allow people to make more informed decisions. We know people won't stop using substances, but if they know what's in them, they'll use less, they'll use safer, they'll use around other people. You know, in Winnipeg, we still don't have a safe consumption site. So we don't have a place for people who are struggling to go and use in a safe way. So then that means they use around buildings they feel safe at, or around buildings where they know naloxone is at. So that's why we're starting to, you know, we've always seen it kind of around our shelters, but now we're seeing it around women's centers and around food programs and community spaces, because people know that there's naloxone there and they know that people will respond and help them. But that doesn't help with all the challenges we face on a daily basis.
8: Jamil Mahmood is the executive director from the Main Street Project in Winnipeg, joining us on Weekends Across the Course Radio Network. I'd love to get into this machine. I don't think there's a lot of people driving around this morning that understand what this is, because you said that there's obviously a need for more in Winnipeg, and I would assume more right across this country. But can you explain that particular technology and why it's so important?
9: Yeah, I'll probably get the name wrong, but I believe they're called reverse spectrometer drug checking machines. And so their machines, I think they cost $30,000 to $40,000 to get. And then you're able to take a small sample of a drug, run it through the testing, and it can tell you everything that's inside that drug. So, you know, originally when we started doing drug checking here, it was about finding out if there's fentanyl in the drugs, because obviously fentanyl is so powerful, and carfentanil. And so that was the focus. But more and more now it's identified different toxins, like right now we're seeing the metomidine, which is a horse tranquilizer that's showing up a lot in the drugs. So it's really a way to allow people to know what they're taking, because what they're being sold, you know, this is a morphine or this is an opioid or, you know, it's a down or an up or, you know, whatever it is, but they're not getting, you know, but they're not getting that. Right. Like I think the last report I saw out of the party rave scene was that all the cocaine in Winnipeg is actually just meth, and people just don't know they're taking meth. And so that's another area where checking drugs lets you know what's in your substance, and then lets you plan accordingly if you're going to use that substance, how you should be using it and what precautions you should be taking. And so that's a big part of it is people don't know what they're taking, but because their addiction is so severe and they're often so desperate that they'll take it regardless because the fear of going into withdrawal and that or those other painful things that happen when you don't have the substance or worse than the risk, right? So that's kind of where people are making those choices. Obviously not safe choices always, but you know, we respect people's right to choose and they're not making informed decisions. And so that's an area where, you know, obviously we push for more. We'd love to see a safe drug supply. You know, we do it for alcohol. We do it for marijuana now. Steps can be taken legislatively and legal wise, right? You know, we can look at Portugal decriminalizing drugs, stuff like that. There's

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0: Three things are assured in Calgary: the Stampede in the summer, Chinooks in the winter, and traffic all year round. 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
15: 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And if you're in the south, maybe 42nd Avenue would be a better option.
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1: Welcome back to the program. Skilled Canadians are leaving the country in growing numbers, and economics is the driving force. Top destination? Nope, it's not Australia. It's not the United Kingdom. It is the United States. And that isn't just about higher salaries. It's about simple opportunities, housing costs, and everyday math of making a living in today's Canada. Dr. Jack Jedwab is live with us now. He's currently president of the Association for Canadian Studies and Metropolis Canada, which oversees the country's largest conference on immigration and integration. Jack, welcome to the program. Good morning.
2: Thank you for having me, Rob.
1: You have spent decades, Jack, studying immigration and talent mobility here in this country. When you look at the data showing economics as the top driver for skilled Canadians leaving the country, and then the U.S. being the number one destination, maybe what's the most surprising trend that you're seeing right now?
2: It's not so much the surprising trend that I'm seeing. It's just how well Canadians have been doing in the United States, that is to say, those who have chosen to leave for that country. Some of that has to do with the time at which those Canadians are leaving, right? So generally, if you look at the profile of Canadians living in the United States, including the ones who've left in the past 10 years, they're really in the 45 and over range. They're coming with some resources. They're migrating to places like Florida or California or Arizona disproportionately. So they're, you know, also attracted to lifestyle issues, and they're just looking, I think, to up their situation or prove the situation that they're encountering in Canada.
1: Well, that's interesting, because I was going to ask you why you think this issue has resurged so strongly now. Like, is it a fundamental difference? But are you saying maybe it's just lifestyle? Like, you pick three very warm climates. They just want to live better?
2: I think it's a combination of that. It's partially it's lifestyle, living better. And they've also got resources here in Canada. As you said, they're skilled workers, professionals disproportionately who are choosing to move there. Some are with an eye on retirement and thinking about where they'll possibly like to retire. And that's why I think in part they're choosing some of those states disproportionately to other parts of the U.S., although they're spread across the U.S.
1: So I'm curious, is this just a straight across the board deal, or is this more selective cherry picking of our most competitive individuals?
2: No, I think it's across the board. I don't know that it's persons necessarily being recruited there. I think it's persons looking for opportunities there, which is, of course, the combination of things, the push and pull factor, if you like. So that is, in my view, a lot of what seems to be driving it. A lot of this is a function of analyzing data from what's called the American Community Survey, which permits you to look at the profile of Canadians that are moving there.
1: So how would we, Jack, address the reality without sounding like we're blaming people for wanting to provide for their families? Like, how do we keep this talent in this country?
2: We've got to offer more incentives, I suspect, but that's not going to be simple, because some of the lifestyle options that are available in the United States are hard for us to compete with, particularly those people who have an eye on retirement and are thinking of leaving a bit earlier towards retirement. And it's going to be hard to compete with some of those beaches in Florida, for example, if those individuals who are thinking about moving are doing so.
1: You know, you've seen this from so many different perspectives. Obviously, the U.S. has maybe better climate in certain situations, cheaper tax brackets, what have you. But is there one thing that Canada can do? I mean, if I was to sit you down in front of the government, be it federal or provincial, what would you say? Like, hey, we need to stop this brain drain. What would you recommend?
2: I think we've just got to offer more incentives to people. There are, you know, our salary issues. It's not going to be simple for us to compete on that basis. But those are the things that we're best able to do. We also have some really good sort of lifestyle opportunities here, too. And there's migration internationally here. We're going through a very challenging period in terms of migration, but we're going to experience some people who are going to leave the country, and we're going to attract some people. So we also have to think of this thing holistically and think in terms of who we're going to attract to come to the country as skilled workers. You know, we do attract a fair number of persons coming from the United States to Canada. There's been a lot of hype about that more recently because of the changes to our citizenship legislation that will permit more Americans that have ancestral ties here to acquire citizenship. So, you know, we also have to think about trying to attract Americans. There's been, as I said, a fair bit of hype in some media that are giving the impression that a lot of Americans are now eager to move here. I don't see that in the data, frankly, other than a lot of people doing citizenship inquiries in the U.S. since they've amended the Citizenship Act to make them potentially eligible. But you know, our numbers in terms of Americans coming here are stable. But again, we need to think of immigration or migration holistically.
3: There's a growing narrative that Canada's middle class is shrinking. And you could talk about that from just simple cost of living climbing. But how much of our brain drain is actually a middle class issue and not just elite professionals, but just regular skilled workers who are trying to get ahead?
2: Some of it certainly is. And, you know, as I said, but when I look at the profile of the Canadians that are moving to the United States, it's largely a 45 plus group. The Americans coming here are a younger group and they're coming with the younger families more often. So I think generally migration is driven by economics, by, you know, whether people think they're better opportunities. So clearly, you know, younger American families are looking for opportunities here that are better than what the opportunities they're enjoying in the United States are at this time. And Canadians, conversely, are those who've chosen to move are also looking for better opportunities, but they're at that upper, they're in those upper age cohorts disproportionately.
3: Dr. Jack Jedwab, who's live with us now, currently president of the Association for Canadian Studies, joining us here on Weekends across the Chorus Radio Network. If I was to pull the lens back, doctor, and say maybe what is the effect of this in 5 to 10 years, what's the reality that we're looking at? Will we ever face a critical shortage in a key sector?
2: Well, again, I said we've got to look at immigration more broadly. And so as a sort of who's leaving, who's coming. And so we are going to attract immigrants, and we have an immigration policy that has a strong emphasis on economic migration. So we're going to continue to look for those people with that skill set from other countries. So it's sort of some people are leaving, other people are coming. That's sort of the story of migration, or has been in Canada for a while now. But increasingly so because of the global competition for talent, in which we're a competitor. But we're a very attractive destination for a lot of migrants around the world. And we'll have to continue to think about how best we can attract persons who are filling in some of those skill gaps that are ever evolving from other parts of the world, including from the United States, where we're also trying to offer opportunities to Americans who are looking for I wouldn't say they're looking for sunnier ways here, but, you know, they're looking for good opportunities.
3: Thank you, Jack.
2: Perfect. Bye-bye.
3: Dr. Jack Jedwab, kind enough to join us here to talk about Canadians leaving for the United States. And it brings up a really interesting point just before we go to the break here. I know that there's a lot of us that simply look at Trump and the politics that are going on currently in the United States. But if you put that aside, which is in some cases tough to do, there is still a very lucrative market there for certain sectors, and there is still a lifestyle there for certain sectors, be it in California, Florida, Texas, that is very appealing to a young family or even somebody who's earned their stripes up here in Canada and now wants to make their way to, you know, a warmer climate. So again, beyond the politic of the United States is still a very interesting country for many a Canadian to maybe find their way down to.
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3: Welcome back to the show, everybody. It is great to have you with us again. Joining me live right now is Jim Shepherd. He is a father on a mission ever since losing his 15-year-old son, Brian, to a sudden heart arrhythmia, which was triggered by Red Bull, the drink, back in 2008. Now, Jim's been advocating tirelessly for a full ban on energy drinks for kids under 16. So let's dive into the risks, the fight, and why this matters. Jim, welcome to the program.
17: And more importantly, thank you for exploring this important issue.
3: Well, as painful as this must be, can you explain exactly what happened with your son, Brian, after he drank the Red Bull? And how did that arrhythmic event change your life forever?
17: Well, that's exactly it. It's almost two decades ago, and I can recall it very clearly. January 6, 2008, and in 12 hours, my world turned upside down. You know, in the morning, I was sitting with a boy who was very excited. It's extremely rare to get on a sponsored team in paintball. He was playing paintball tournament with a team that he was asked to join for the first time in a tournament. And he's having a good breakfast and telling me how he's really hoping that his jersey was going to be ready with his name on the back. He didn't have to wear somebody else's. So it was an exciting morning. They played. They had highest points for the day, their team. They went into the finals, but unfortunately, they lost in the finals. So they ended up in second place for the day. And it was just after 7 p.m. that night that my whole world changed, because another parent said, your son just collapsed. And we were pulled over to be with him. And when we got to the hospital, he had suffered an arrhythmia, and they could not correct it. And right around midnight, he passed away and died. And what I didn't know for months was when the coroner's report came back, it had said on it that there was caffeine in his system. There was life-saving drugs. There was nothing else in his blood, any testing. But I'm going, he doesn't drink caffeine. Well, where's the caffeine? And that's when I learned that Red Bull had been through that day. And according to police, Brian was witnessed receiving and drinking a sample of an energy drink. And given that that was the only thing different in his short athletic life, I truly believe in my heart and suspect that that energy drink was at least contributory in his death, if not the whole cause.
3: You think of all the advocacy that you've done over the last several years. What specific health risks do you think that energy drinks pose to these kids, especially under 16? You talked about caffeine overload and the effects that it has on the heart, but what are the things that you see? Is it just the fact that kids don't think of this as potentially something that could do damage to them? Maybe the marketing's too strong?
17: Okay, so you have an intelligent audience, and everybody's probably sitting there with a phone right beside them. So you conduct a little experiment. This is what happened to me. After he died, I'm going, what's an energy drink first? But so pick up your phone and you just put in three words, energy drinks death. You can put in energy drink seizure too. You put in energy drink death, you're going to see a few pages of, ones like Brian, where, you know, suspicious death, it's not explained. You're going to see the Zachary Miron one where the report from the coroner says that it was contributory. You're going to see a boy from Ottawa in 2016, Zachary Mitchell, where a coroner said, these are all reports, right? That it was the case as well, that it was contributory. You're going to see the one that's big in the news in the States, Larissa Rodriguez, a 17-year-old who drank 200 milligram caffeine in an energy drink every day. And the report said she had an enlarged heart and died from an arrhythmia. So you're going to see all that. Now, try something different. Go coffee death. Go anything. Be creative, because I had to be creative to try and find anything. And see the difference. And when a researcher or Health Canada or anybody looks at that, they go, there's a signal here. There seems to be more reactions to the caffeine that's contained in an energy drink than there is from coffee, say. Okay. And how do we prove this? So then what doctors would do, and this has been done, is somebody looked at all the adverse reactions that have been reported in Health Canada's database for things like coffee and things like energy drinks. And others did clinical studies. And the overall summary from that is, when we look at this, we're finding that the prevalence of adverse reactions from energy drinks is higher than that from traditional sources of caffeine, such as coffee. Okay, so now we're sitting with that. So what do you do about that? Well, I personally don't like a lot of involvement in government in my life telling me exactly what to do. But on the other side of it, they have their place. So if you put me in a room with some like-minded individuals, I think you'd be hard-pressed to find someone in that room to say, Jim, you know what? Storekeepers waste so much time for age verification for alcohol and for tobacco products. We teach our kids in school not to use them. We parents talk to their kids about it. Why don't we just put it on the label? It's not for minors. That's all. And kids are going to listen. Right. Okay. So now if we go one step further from that, industry says energy drinks are consumed and are safely consumed in 175 countries. Well, I don't know what that means, but I could say the same thing for alcohol. But on the other side of it, there are people that are addicted to it. They're, drunk all the time. And there are people that kill individuals because they're drunk driving. So anyway, aside from that, if we step back and say, okay, there's potential dangers to alcohol, tobacco, and energy drinks, but there's a big difference here. These things are marketed to them. There's extreme sports, there are, you know, top athletes sponsoring these drinks. There was one study done, and then you can say it's spillover marketing, but there was one study done that really highlights the direct marketing that does occur. And that was in 2017, the Heart and Stroke Foundation put out a report. It was called The Kids Are Not All Right. And in that report, what they did was they looked at children's favorite websites and they looked at teens' favorite websites, two different studies, and they analyzed what is the unhealthy products that are advertised to them. And Red Bull energy drink was in the top five most advertised products on children's websites, and it was in the top five for teens as well. So how does that happen by accident? Advertising costs money. So I think a ban of sale is the proper thing to do. The momentum in Quebec is fantastic. And that's my reasoning behind it.
3: Jim, you make some compelling points and lots for us to chew on throughout the rest of the show. I thank you for the time today, Jim. You know what? In the memory of your son, I'm glad that we had a chance to have this conversation. And I wish you well. Thank you for all the information today.
17: Thank you so much, Rob. Take care.
3: All right. Jim Shepherd is a longtime advocate after his son passed away in the year 2008 as a 15-year-old who sounded like he was on the right side of things with a paintball team, competitive, doing well. The marketing came in, fired in a Red Bull, and 12 hours later was passed away. I'd love to hear from you this on all your social media channels at Rob Faze, where you can find me, R-O-B-F as in Frank A-I, or of course, I guess even my email, rob.fay@chorusent.com. All right, 1 hour down, 1 hour to go. On the other side of the break, I don't know when the last time you've had, a sip of bourbon, a little taste of gin from south of the border. Well, it's been hard to get it. And the Americans are looking at the data right now thinking, we might have stubbed our toe on this. As Canada booze down 63%. We'll talk about that next.
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29: This is Global News. It is 7 o'clock. I'm Zach Ferguson. It is 9 degrees right now in Calgary with some partly cloudy skies. A memorial is growing in the community of Woodlands as tributes pour in for a 16-year-old girl killed in a fatal assault earlier this week.
30: In a quiet corner in Calgary's southwest, dozens of flowers are now bringing color to this space, along with a board filled with messages from friends and strangers, memorializing a young life taken too soon. Police were called here to the 2100 block of Woodview Drive early Wednesday morning, finding a 16-year-old girl who had lost her life. The incident treated as a serious assault.
31: I spoke to one woman who said she knew Boucher and said she was full of life and kind to everybody no matter what was going on. And when I asked her what is one thing people should know about Angeline, she said that she was a good person. Police don't believe the attack was random, but as of their latest update, still have no suspects in custody. Skylar Peters, Global News.
29: A Calgary mom and her young kids are shaken after witnessing a teen get assaulted by a group of youths on Thursday.
32: For five or six kids to jump one kid with bear spray, they had bricks, they had shoes, and they were just beating on him. It was crazy.
29: Rima Shmidi was in the front yard with her kids in Auburn Bay when she saw a group start beating a teen. She called 911 and yelled at the masked kids, who then ran towards her before taking off.
32: I not screamed at them immediately. I don't know how much longer they would have gone or what they would have done, but the second they saw and heard me is when they took off.
29: The victim was taken to hospital in serious condition with stab wounds, but has been upgraded to stable. The two youths have been arrested. Calgary police say violent youth crime increased by 16% in 2025, with some offenders as young as 12 years old. Alberta NDP leader Nahed Nenshi says Premier Danielle Smith has yet to, quote, come clean about why her staff didn't think putting her political rivals in danger was a big deal, unquote. The comment comes as the NDP released a tip sheet to help Albertans after a massive data breach exposed millions of voter records. More than 550 people have had unauthorized access to millions of voter data, and the Privacy Commissioner has launched an investigation. Nenshi adds Smith hasn't addressed Albertans, and the party is pushing Bill 210 to close loopholes and strengthen protections against fraud. A new health alert overnight. The CDC is alerting doctors and health departments around the country to be aware of the potential for imported hantavirus cases from the cruise ship outbreak. The cruise ship linked to a deadly hantavirus outbreak with 140 people on board, including 17 Americans, is now headed for Spain's Canary Islands. Maggie Rulli is there.
0: U.S. health officials now monitoring at least 9 Americans in 6 states, including Arizona, California, Virginia, Texas, Georgia, and New Jersey, for possible infections, though none have shown symptoms. They're among 30 former passengers who left the Dutch cruise ship on April 24th in St. Helena, a remote island in the South Atlantic, before anyone knew the virus was on board. They were part of a group traveling to a dozen different countries, leaving public health officials scrambling to complete contact tracing.
29: Canada's chief public health officer says 10 Canadians are now linked to the hantavirus outbreak tied to the cruise ship. The outbreak has infected 8 people and resulted in the deaths of 3. Moving to sports, in the NHL last night, Mitch Marner had 3 goals and an assist in his first career playoff hat-trick as the Vegas Golden Knights routed the Anaheim Ducks 6-2 to take a 2-1 lead in the second-round series. In games today, the Carolina Hurricanes are looking to sweep the Philadelphia Flyers, and the Colorado Avalanche and the Minnesota Wild will test each other in Game 3 later on in the night. Global News Sky Tracker weather. We do have a cloudy morning upcoming in Calgary as we move our way up to a high of 19 degrees with some sun poking through in the afternoon. Tonight, though, dropping down to an overnight low of 9 with some partly cloudy skies. Tomorrow, a high of 24 with some sun and clouds. Monday, a high of 18, some sunny skies. Tuesday, more sun and a high of 23. Right now, though, in Calgary, we're sitting at 9 degrees. Breaking news when it happens. Our next scheduled newscast will be at 8. I'm Zach Ferguson.
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8: All of our listeners on the West Coast in Vancouver, I hope wherever I find you across this country this morning, I find you well. By the way, before I get into my topic, want to say it was good to see the Blue Jays on the winning side of the baseball ledger and former Toronto Blue Jay Alek Manoah getting to pitch for the first time. I think it's the first time he pitched in over a year and just happened to throw a scoreless inning in a 2-0 loss to the Blue Jays. Yeah, he plays for the Angels now, if you aren't keeping track of the life and times of Alek Manoah, but it was kind of a sub-story within the story yesterday. All right, another story that I think, I don't know if it's affecting you. I'm not sure, but let's talk about Canada's booze ban and how they're slamming the U.S. alcohol industry right now. There has been a full 63% drop in exports based on the numbers from a year before. You heard that right. Nearly $500 million are gone from American distillers and brewers. That is over 1,000 jobs that have just poof, vanished south of the border. All because 8 out of 10 provinces, from Ontario out here to British Columbia, from Quebec to the Maritimes, ripped U.S. wine, U.S. beer, and U.S. spirits off the liquor store shelves. It's retaliation, as we all know, to President Trump's tariffs that are hitting our exports. And man, this is working like a charm. So picture this. Doug Ford in Ontario doubling down, saying no American booze until the duties are lifted. Prime Minister Mark Carney's even fielding complaints from the White House because their trade reports are, well, I guess they labeled it as what, the pesky irritant, but the numbers don't lie. So Alberta and Saskatchewan are the lone holdouts, but the rest of us, well, we're locked in. And flexing those provincial liquor boards that control every bottle that hits our market. So, hey, United States started the tariff war. They hit us in lumber. They hit us in dairy. They hit us in softwood. They did it again and again and again. So my question is, why should we play nice while the producers take the hit? But here's why we've got to stay rock solid strong on this. No backing down. First off, it's protecting our own. Canadian wineries in Niagara, craft brewers out here in BC, distilleries firing up peated whiskey in Alberta. They're getting a lifeline. U.S. giants like Jack Daniels or Budweiser just flood the market on normal days. And you know what? If we lift the ban early, poof, our local guys will end up drowning. But we built this system for a reason. Regulated imports keep things fair. And it boosts jobs here at home. So this is where we've got to get tough. We can talk about leverage. We can talk about public support. We can talk about all of it. I'm going to give you the official word on this. I'm going to play a segment from Global News the other day. David Akin was talking about this Canada's booze ban and why it seems to be working.
9: When U.S. President Donald Trump first slapped Canada with tariffs on Canadian forestry, steel, and autos, many premiers slapped back by instructing provincially owned liquor stores to drop U.S. booze. Well, the White House this week says those booze bans are one of America's chief trade irritants with Canada. Prime Minister Mark Carney today said Canada has its own complaints.
10: Look, you know what's an irritant? Yeah. 50% tariff on steel, 50% tariff on aluminum, 25% tariff on automobiles, all the tariffs on forest products. Those are more than irritants. Those are violations of our trade deal.
11: Premier, thanks so much for joining us.
12: Ontario Premier Doug Ford took to a U.S. cable news show the day after U.S. Commerce Secretary Howard Lutnick said it was, quote, outrageous and disrespectful that U.S. spirits were not being sold in most of Canada.
13: We never started this tariff war, and I don't believe the American people did. It was Secretary Lutnick, followed by President Trump as well, that attacked our joint economies.
12: And Carney said he was not about to tell Ford what to do.
10: A surprise, surprise, the Premier of Ontario is influential with the LCBO. Okay. But he's the client. He's also the duly elected Premier of Ontario. He's got a majority. And he's taking a view, and he's taking a view which, you know, by most indications is supported by the vast majority of the population.
9: Carney says the booze ban, along with U.S. tariffs on Canadian steel and so on, are appropriately dealt with as part of the broader review of the Canada-U.S.-Mexico trade agreement. Canada wants a strengthened three-way agreement and appears to be in no rush to negotiate one-off deals, be it about U.S. whiskey or Canadian aluminum.
8: So that is David Akin with a report from Global News, and I think it's pretty fair. Canada's actually got a little leverage here, which is great. It isn't just about booze. It's a preview for Kuzma renegotiations. Trump's team knows it full well. Their industry groups are whining to U.S. trade committees about the, quote, uncertainty and layoffs, and they're begging for relief. And you know what? Good. Every point we shave off their sales, that is a 63% gut punch. And that is a bargaining chip that we can cash in later. Remember when they slapped the 25% tariffs on our steel a few years back? We hit back hard then too, and it worked. So folding now just tells them that we're soft. And then the next thing you know, they're coming for the autos, the potatoes, the canola, whatever else they can dream up to squeeze us. And let's be real. For 8 out of 10 provinces, public support is rock solid on this. Polls are showing that Canadians backing these bans are nearly 2-1, especially after years of getting squeezed by U.S. protectionism that just never seems to let up. I haven't missed these U.S. bottles. I have pivoted. Australian wine, European imports, or better yet, some of our own stuff. I talked to folks in Calgary, where they see retail shifts in a province that doesn't even ban it. Their domestic craft beer sales up 15%. Spirits hold steady, or even better. In Maple Ridge, British Columbia, bottle shops are telling the same story. People are proudly grabbing Canadian whiskey, BC wine, Ontario cider. So this is, in its simplest terms, a win for our sovereignty. As petty as it may seem to some, it reminds everybody that when we stand together, our economy can flex a muscle. Now, I hear the critics loud and clear. They say that it's killing our border towns, that small U.S. exporters are feeling it the hardest. And yeah, Alberta and Saskatchewan are sitting pretty as the holdouts without bans. Those are all fair points. And I'm not denying the short-term pain that ripples across the line. But here's the thing. It's the old adage, short-term pain for hopefully long-term gain. That is real leadership. That's not finger wagging.

0: games, Rogers Center with the Blue Jay tailgates. This is our moment to step up and own it. This weekend, if you're going to hit your local liquor store, it's Mother's Day weekend, you can buy Canadian booze. Crack a Molson. Find the Niagara Pinot Noir. Support the cause. Lift the producers. But I don't think this is the time that we dial it back. If anything, we've got power on those shelves. And our country does call the shots when it comes to things like this. I would love to hear from you on this. 604. You know what? I have to give you the national line. I'm so used to doing it just in British Columbia. 1-888-225-TALK. 1-888-225-8255. We're going to open segment a little bit later on in the show, so keep that number handy because I'm going to circle back on this. I think there's a lot of people out there that would love to tell us where they're getting their booze and what it is they're ordering. And if they're a part of the Canada Strong movement right now that is keeping our industry afloat, despite all of these crazy trade negotiations that are going back and forth right now. So again, keep this number handy for a little later on in the show, 1-888-225-TALK. All right, seconds away from your news, your weather, your traffic, everything relevant to your Saturday morning. It's Mother's Day weekend. Even if it's officially Mother's Day tomorrow, I hope you're spending time with your mom and your loved ones. On the other side of the break, Reggie Cicchini is going to stop by. He's our Washington correspondent for Global News. Never a dull moment in Washington. Donald Trump, surprisingly enough in the news, but we won't focus necessarily on the Donald. We're going to focus on their Kuzma team. Who is Canada sitting across from the table at when it's finally time to sit down and figure out how we're going to redo this trade agreement? We're going to look at the players next.
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1: Welcome back to the program. There is no doubt that every time we bring Reggie Cicchini onto the show, there are definitely speaking points as we look in on the week that was in Washington with our Washington correspondent for Global News. Reggie, good morning to you, sir.
2: Good morning.
1: Well, the United States is awaiting Iran's response to a proposal to end the war, and yet they are still exchanging fire. What is the latest that you've heard from Washington when it comes to this quote-unquote proposal?
2: Well, I mean, look, on Thursday, we heard from the president to say that a response was expected from Iran that day, and it didn't happen. And then yesterday, we heard from the Secretary of State, Marco Rubio, when he was in Italy, suggesting that Iran's response would come in by Friday. And now here we are on Saturday, still anticipating whatever it is that the Iranian regime is going to reply to this 14.1 page proposal given to them by the United States. I think the bigger question here is Iran actually going to give in to what the United States is demanding? And that is because over the course of the week, this attempt to try and keep things in a de-escalated manner escalated significantly, with both countries striking against each other and Iran carrying out attacks on the Gulf states in the United Arab Emirates. So in the middle of a ceasefire, Trump says the ceasefire hasn't been broken, even though optically it has been. And it's a question as to whether that is the reason that Iran is delaying whatever its response is going to be.
1: Donald Trump continues to say that this war will be over quickly. And it seems like as this war evolves, Donald Trump's speaking points have not.
2: I mean, that's a great point. Trump, for the better part of a month now, has said that the objectives still remain the same and that they're still trying to ensure that Iran has no nuclear future. But at the same time, he's also talking about how the country's military has been decimated and how they have, they don't have any cards. Realistically, what we're seeing, though, is Iran is still holding cards in its hand. And Iran has shown since the beginning of this war, going back to the strikes that were carried out last year, that they are willing to endure a significant amount of pain, because they aren't facing the same kind of clock that the Americans are, whereas this is going to become an election issue if this continues in the United States, where in Iran, in a country where elections are simply not a thing, they don't really care what the public pushback is. And if you look at the growing number of rallies in Tehran, they are trying to show that there is a sense of unity. So Trump is trying to move forward domestically by saying this is going to get wrapped up shortly. The issue is, will Americans continue to buy into that when shortly continues to be extended by a day every day?
1: One of the things, Reggie, that I find interesting is Israel attacks Lebanon this week as U.S. Continues to wait for Iran's response. I mean, is that really a kick in the knee to the Donald Trump administration? Is they're trying to sort this out with Iran, trying to reopen the Strait of Hormuz, and then Israel takes a shot at Lebanon? I don't think that helps his cause.
2: Well, I mean, it doesn't help the cause in terms of trying to get Iran to come forward, because one of the points that Iran has made is, we will stop this war if, number one, American troops leave the region, number two, Israel ceases its firing against Lebanon and Hezbollah. And we saw, not only this week did Israel target again and try to take out and succeed in taking out senior members within Hezbollah, that they are actively sort of violating the ceasefire, or at least the truce that's in place. And it's a question, again, what was the ultimate goal of trying to go into this war together? Because it was very clear that the United States and Israel had two very different agendas in dealing not only with Iran, but what Israel wanted to deal with in terms of Hezbollah. And most of the analysts have said from the beginning, it always felt like this war was being done on the back of a napkin, because no country has been able to prosecute it in a way that actually registers with the average person. So Israel is carrying out its own goals, as the United States argues that its goals have either been met, are being met, or will be met.
1: Reggie Cicchini is our Washington correspondent for Global News, joining us here on Weekends, heard across the Chorus Radio Network. Reggie, I'm going to bring it back to this side of the border. Mark Carney hops the ocean. He goes into Europe on invitation, I might add. How did that land with the Americans, as Mark Carney continues to create relationships with the EU and continues to dazzle everybody abroad?
2: Well, I mean, look, this is one of those rare moments over the last year where Canada has kind of fallen off of the radar in the United States. There hasn't been a lot of pushback. Trump obviously is, you know, kind of mired in several other issues having, you know, on the foreign policy front. But there is still some significant pushback here for what Mark Carney is doing in trying to diversify the economic portfolio of Canada and grow closer with not only nations throughout Europe, but we also saw with Minister LeBlanc having a Mexican business contingent in Canada for 2 days in Toronto and Montreal. This is what the U.S. Trade Office has been pushing back on, to say that in this attempt for Canada to kind of embrace more globalization, it is the opposite of what the United States is doing. And I think this raises a question, what does this do going forward in terms of CUSMA renewals, which are really quickly approaching that July countdown or July deadline? Mark Carney being on the international stage, obviously it is a big move for Canada to show that it can be a big player, but does that hinder the negotiations going forward? And if it does, and CUSMA ultimately fails or has to be rewritten, does Canada have to pay a price that it may not be aware of yet?
1: And tariffs aren't going to go away. Like, this has become Donald Trump's calling card. Would you imagine framework? And again, I don't want to get into the inner workings, Reggie, of CUSMA here, but for Canadians' expectations that maybe we can, quote, win this upcoming agreement, tariffs will be on the table regardless, right? Donald Trump doesn't usually take these off the table.
2: He doesn't. And I mean, we saw this week that he did lose in court very narrowly with the new tariffs that he put in place, the kind of global 10% tariff that replaced those emergency tariffs. You know, it's not going to have a broad impact around the world. You know, non-CUSMA related products are still facing a tariff here in Canada. Tariffs are going to be here. We've heard that from Donald Trump. We've heard it from the Commerce Secretary. We've heard it from U.S. Trade Rep Jamieson Greer. These are going to remain. The question is going to be, does everything that is currently protected right now stay tariff free? Because the U.S. still sees, you know, benefit to or some key pillars of the free trade agreement between the two countries that are essential. But we've also seen that Trump wants to make sure that his country is protected more. So, yes, tariffs are going to remain in place. It is a bigger question, though, of what CUSMA ultimately looks like in a post-negotiation world, because, again, the goalposts in terms of what Donald Trump wants continue to evolve.
1: Yeah, and Reggie, U.S. midterm vibes, they're definitely heating up. I'm very curious to know in some of those northern states, the you know, the sentiment playing in these swing states. I've already seen and heard that ads are out there trying to sway voters, but in some of those states that Donald Trump needs, if he's going to, you know, maintain what's, you know, his Republican dominance here, is there concern that with the booze shifting the way that it is, the alcohol part of me, and all of these things right now that have some anti-American rhetoric, that it could be a pretty bad midterm for him?
2: It could be. You know, trade is going to factor in a little bit, particularly in those northern states that are being hit hard, where, you know, the kind of trade relationship between the state and the province that's next to it plays a big role. I think the bigger thing to watch here as we walk towards midterms is how redistricting around the United States is going to have an impact, because we saw yesterday that a Supreme Court in Virginia overturned its redistricting effort, where voters said that they were going to give Democrats more seats. Tennessee took away one of the seats from the only Democratic riding, and it's now going to go Republican. So I think the redistricting effort here is going to be what ultimately, you know, spells the kind of win or lose moment for Donald Trump, because up until yesterday, it felt like this was going to be a midterm that Democrats could walk away with, given the series of issues that Trump is kind of facing at home. This redistricting thing, though, could be different, and this could be kind of a Hail Mary moment for Republicans to, if not maintain full power, be closer to it.
1: Yeah, I've never heard the term gerrymandering as I have in the last couple of months. It's crazy. Reggie, thank you for this. And it's so great to have you back on our airwaves. And let's do this again soon.
2: Thank you.
1: All right. Reggie Cicchini joining us, our Washington correspondent for Global News. I took him all over the place on that one. And it's really interesting because as we get ready for CUSMA, Canadians are focused on that ball. Those midterms are a very big deal for Donald Trump. And for those who don't know what gerrymandering is, very simple in its simplest terms, it's an old term that is the, I guess you would say, the manipulation of electoral districts. So one political party ends up getting an unfair advantage in elections. And that's essentially what's happening south of the border right now, is the Republicans see that we're in trouble here. So maybe a couple of Sharpies come out of the old drawer and they rewrite the map so that they can get those hotspots in a couple of districts instead of just the one. It's very interesting time south of the border. All right, news, weather, traffic. When we come back, we will talk about Mother's Day and your mental health next.
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15: 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It's 14.3% now. Overall, the general unemployment rate has ticked up. It's almost 7% now. 6.9%. It was 6.7% last month. So heading in the wrong direction, and that's a really troubling sign.
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0: Welcome back to the program. We're talking mental health with therapist and maternal mental health advocate Erin Schulzman. She is the founder of Fourth Trimester Wellness and author of the forthcoming book, The Myth of the Perfect Mom. And we will explore those quiet pressures of parenthood. First and foremost, Erin, good morning to you.
1: Good morning. Thank you for having me.
0: I had never heard of the phrase fourth trimester, which as soon as I read it for the first time, I thought, boy, there absolutely is one. Can you, in the simplest of terms, explain to myself and our listeners what the fourth trimester means?
1: Absolutely. So wish I could take credit for the term, can't. Dr. Harvey Karp is the one who coined the term fourth trimester wellness. He's the author of Happiest Baby on the Block, which I imagine some of your listeners will be familiar with. People love it. And it is the 3-month period between the time the baby is born and the baby is 3 months old.
0: Or the least amount of sleep that you might get in your lifetime, depending on how you look at it. From your perspective, where are the biggest gaps between what a parent needs and what they're actually getting in those first 3 months?
1: Well, I think you just named it sleep.
0: Probably, yeah.
1: So this is the thing. I think that having a strong community really makes those first 3 months easier. Now, some people don't want people in their home and they don't want a casserole dropped off at the door and they don't necessarily want a whole village. So what I often tell new parents is you don't need a village of 57 people showing up at your house. Just one. You just need one person, and it doesn't need to be in person. It could be someone you can call, someone you can text, someone you can email. And then also, if you want 57 people at your house, invite them over.
0: How do you communicate that to your family and those 57 people that might want to drop off?
1: Yes. So one of the things that I tell new parents all the time, and I actually make this for them, is I have a little like to-do list that I give to people and I tell them to put it on their fridge. And so it's like, check the sink, switch out the laundry, wipe down the counters. It's hard asking for help. I completely understand that, but keep a little list and it's non-offensive and it's sort of like, hey, these are the things we're trying to keep up with in the house. Can you like take a peek? Or oftentimes visitors will come by and ask, how can I help? What can I do? And you're standing there unshowered with a baby, haven't eaten. It's like, well, this is just one more thing for me to do to come up with something to tell you to do. Mm-hmm. So just keeping a little list on your fridge of like things that would be really helpful. Also, you're going to have visitors that don't want to hold the baby. They're scared of babies. They don't want to touch the baby. And those are the types of people who tend to love a project. So if you have ideas or things that need to be put together, the visitors who are scared of babies, give them those tasks.
0: So a couple of weeks ago, I had somebody on and we were talking about the pressures that teenage girls face when it comes to social media. But I've got to imagine that the same applicability, if that's even a word, might apply to mothers in the fact that you look online, you see the perfect mom doing everything right. And meanwhile, you're at home, your hair's disheveled, you haven't slept in 3 days, and yet you're looking online and everybody is doing it and it looks much easier. That mental challenge must be an issue.
1: Behind those moms are often a team of people and a ring light and all of the different ways that they are making this look like an incredibly easy transition. That said, becoming a mother or a father for some is an incredibly easy transition, but it's not an aesthetic one, let's be honest. Mm-hmm. So if you're scrolling past someone and you're like, why don't I look like that a month postpartum? Just to unfollow them, Or there's so many apps now that you can block the time you spend on social media. Like, download one of those apps and just say, like, maybe 3 a.m. isn't the best time for me to be seeing other moms' experiences if they're, you know, like full glam and the baby is clean and dressed and cute and everything looks adorable.
0: In 2021, you founded the Fourth Trimester Wellness, and that became an online community and a platform that really quickly grew to over 100,000 followers. What was it about your online efforts that really connected with those who came to you?
1: I call it all accidental. So I myself am trained as a therapist. It put restrictions on my own clinical work because I didn't want to put my clients in an unsafe position. I didn't want to put myself in an unsafe position. I had a baby who came home on oxygen. I didn't want to put her in an unsafe position. That doesn't mean the need goes away. Yeah. I knew that parents were still needing support. So I was like, well, let's just see. Maybe this will bring in a few new clients. Maybe it won't. And then it turned into something much bigger than myself. It's like a testament to really like where we're falling short in supporting new parents, I think.
0: But doesn't that show you just in the way that your site exploded, that there's so many women out there who are looking for support and answers to these really, you would assume, simple questions, but the weight of these questions at this specific time in their life weighs heavy.
1: Yes, particularly for me, because I'm not in it as just, I'm not a mom influencer. I'm a therapist. I work with moms. And so I'm not going to tell you how to feed your baby. I'm not going to tell you where your baby should sleep. I'm not going to tell you what clothes to buy. I'm not going to sell you the best pair of postpartum pants. I'm literally in it to support moms in their journey and parents in their journey to their most authentic self. That is like my one and only motivation behind it. I'm not trying to dupe anyone into buying things other than my book, but that's not a dupe. It's a good book.
0: I've heard great things. Erin Scholzman, she is a mental health advocate, a maternal mental health advocate, a therapist, and also author, as you found out seconds ago, The Myth of the Perfect Mom. I'm curious to know, what's the one thing that women really have a tough time admitting that they're having a struggle with?
1: That's a good one. Yeah. So a recent study came out saying that up to 100% of new parents experience intrusive thoughts. And I think that is really, really hard for moms to talk about because, well, one, it's scary, and two, it can be embarrassing. And they think that it means that they're doing something wrong if they're having a thought about, what if my curling iron sets the whole house on fire? But they don't realize that most new parents are having some sort of thoughts like that. And that doesn't need to be crippling, and that you don't need to be embarrassed. And it's okay, especially if you're working with a licensed mental health provider, to tell them like, hey, I'm having some thoughts and they're kind of scaring me.
0: I also think identity is a word that sometimes gets left. Like, for example, you're working, you've got your job, you've got your title, you've got your biweekly paycheck for most of us. And then all of a sudden, everything stops. You know, maybe you've taken your mat leave and what have you. And all of a sudden, you are just mom. Which, of course, to all of us externally is more than enough. But internally, where do you find that validation that you still have value beyond just breastfeeding five times a day?
1: I tend to think of motherhood as like an expansion of who we are and not a limiting of who we are. And so when we're able to reframe just mom into like, well, no, you're you, and now you've added mom to your resume, and think about all of the skills that that has awarded you, moms tend to like cock their head for a second and then say like, oh, right. That's actually like, you're right. There's so much more that I'm able to do now that I wasn't able to do before. And so just that reframe of like expanding as opposed to limiting, it's probably a cultural narrative we need to attack, that like motherhood is not a limiting experience in any way. For a lot of the ambitious moms, the ambition is still waiting for them. It's just whenever they feel good and ready to return to career ambition. I mean, I think being a parent is the most ambitious thing anyone can do, because it's not easy raising babies into decent humans.
0: Before I let you go, Erin, I have one question. I talked about it a couple of weeks ago, but I don't think I went deep enough. And now I've got an expert in front of me. Should motherhood be included as work experience? Should you put it on your LinkedIn profile instead of just having that year and a half void? Does that actually count as transitional experience?
1: When you're applying for a job and there's gaps in your resume and someone asks you, what is the gap in your resume? You can say, oh, I took a step away from my working life at the time to enter my working life as a parent. And these are all of the skills I've gained since I became a parent. And this is why these are assets to you instead of liabilities.
0: No, I agree. And I hadn't even thought about it until the conversation came up. And I said, you know what? That totally counts. I mean, there's leadership skills in there. There's problem management. There's budgeting. Yeah. There's all things that translate back to the work.
1: There's dealing with challenging people when they're two. Yeah.
0: Some of those 57 people that show up. But
1: yes.
0: Erin, what a wonderful conversation. Let's do this again.
1: Okay, wonderful. Thank you so much.
0: Erin Scholzman takes us to the break. When we come back in just a few moments' time, you and I will talk about the unsung hero within some families across this country, the stepmother. I'm Rob Fain. You're listening to Weekends, heard across the Chorus Radio Network.
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0: Wait, that is a lot of star power in Toronto. I'm not going to lie. You got Barack Obama and Gord Rennie both in the same city at the same time. What are we going to do? So producers extraordinaire Gord Rennie hanging out with me this morning. Gord, good morning. We haven't even talked on air. It's
20: yes.
0: Been, what, nearly 2 hours?
20: Yes, it has. We just, you know, we do our things. We're in our silos, but together. And
0: yes,
20: yeah.
0: Yes. We both got the cans on, as they say.
20: Yes.
0: Gord, you know what? Obviously, Mother's Day weekend is a big thing. I'll be spending time, hopefully, with my mother before the weekend is done. But one of the things that I wanted to get into, and I think we can both really relate to this if we know a little bit about our background, each other's background, is the role of the step-parent, which I think is, in my estimation, one of the most underappreciated roles in society. I mean, there's great moments in it, but Gordon, you're a step parent. I've been involved in step parenting. the good, the bad, the ugly. It's got a little bit of everything, doesn't it?
20: It does. It's when you first get into it, it's like you don't really know kind of where you stand in terms of like, you know, should I be like a full-on parent? Should I let them, you know, warm to me? And it's all very like you're like a newborn deer walking for the first time. You don't really know exactly where to go, where the parameters are. So I just kind of I played it cool, and I just said, you know, and I didn't demand anything. I said, you got to call me dad now. It's like they entered it at their own comfort level, and it's very rewarding. And my biggest thing is to be there when they call. Like whether it's a ride to work or, you know, to the mall or to their, you know, girlfriend, boyfriend's house. It's like, yeah, I always say yes, right? Because I'm filling a void that's in their lives. And that's my biggest primary goal.
0: It's a pretty good goal. And I think there's a lot of people out there that probably just heard that and said, that guy's a good guy. I've been through it with my wife. My wife accepted me and my two kids, and that was a big ask. That was a big sit down conversation when we dated, and I said, "Listen, man, just so you know, here's the lay of the land." And she has been spectacular. Like I couldn't have asked for a better scenario on my end. But I've also been on the bad side when my mom was a step parent, and I watched the trials and tribulations of being a step parent as a child, and that was tough because it didn't go well. And so you kind of, as when I finally became a parent myself, looked back at that and said, here's what I wouldn't do. And here's some of the things that maybe I have to have as a flag. So I'm curious to know, Gord, in your estimation, when it comes to dealing with exes, all right, so you're the step parent. Obviously, there's a father that's involved in a different capacity. Maybe, maybe not. But I'm curious to know how you navigated those waters. The adults, let's take the kid out of the equation for a minute.
20: Well, in my situation, the ex wasn't really involved, so I didn't have to sail those waters at all. But, you know, as you know from working, I'm a pretty calm, cool guy. I don't really raise my voice that often, but I have let the dragon out, as we call it. And, you know, I've barked a few times, but I find it's effective because I don't do it, right? So, and they actually remember those, you know, there's like singular times you can count them on your hand, right? But I have a resting anger face, to quote a term. So I look more angry than I actually am. Like inside, I'm like whistling a tune, and it's like I'm going to make a sandwich when I get home. And inside my brain, but I look like I'm stern and angry all the time. So I have to keep that in consideration when I'm talking to them. And I didn't have to deal with that. And I think everything is good on their end because they seem to like me and I'm still around.
0: You're still around. That's half the battle. Gord, I appreciate you telling me that. The one thing that I will say, if we can now bring the kids back into the conversation, is we have to remember that they're kids. Sometimes you get so caught up with the ex, and especially if they're involved. Like I've had that scenario where when I broke up with my wife, she got a new boyfriend. That boyfriend was a very alpha personality that was going to tell me how to parent. And I sat back and I was patient and I was trying to, you know, make sure that my kid was always first and always there. But boy, the negotiation within, I think, is my biggest challenge of everything. And you said that you had the dragon inside. Is keeping your composure in moments where it's really hard to do. And you could do that at work and you could do that in so many different facets of your life. But with your kid watching, I mean, you don't want to be pushed to the side by this step parent that's come in and kind of taken over things. So you came in as the gentle giant, but sometimes step parents could come in and just try to run havoc on it and set their own standards or their own parameters, which I don't think does very well by the kid either. I think it's a really delicate dance.
20: Yeah, I think it has to be, I don't want to say a partnership, but it has to have some kind of level of, you know, the kids know, and it doesn't matter what age they are, that they're part of it. Right. So they should be able to be comfortable to come to you with an issue, no matter what it is, right? Because that's you're filling the gap if the father is either, you know, a divorce or, you know, even worse, passed away for some reason, and then you're filling that void. So it's like, yeah, I want to be here for you, and so whenever they call, you got to build that trust up, And I think when you have that base of trust, then you can go in different directions. And I always play with, you have some warnings. It's like, now you're in the yellow zone now. Like, what are you doing? Right? You don't want to push this any further, and you can still stay calm. And I find if people that raise their voice all the time or yelly, it just becomes ineffective and becomes background noise. And then where do you go from there?
0: Okay, I got a question for you, and we'll do this as a stepfather. But again, I hope I'm not putting you in a corner by even asking you this. This is Mother's Day weekend, and for kids that have stepmothers, this can sometimes be a little tricky. You know, how do you acknowledge the, quote, biological mother while still showing appreciation to the stepmother who, you know, again, you don't want to put on an equal plane, but is also doing motherly type things? Like, if it was you, what do you expect on Father's Day? Are you okay if your kid doesn't get you a gift because they're a little uncomfortable with the whole lay of the land? Like, how do you navigate those waters?
20: For me personally, I would be fine with whatever the child is comfortable with. Like, you know, like I said at the start, it's like you come in at your own comfort level, right? If you wanna run up and it's daddy this, daddy that, and here's a gift here, and here's an old tie that you'll never wear because you don't wear ties, and it's everything is to me at their level when it comes to that Father's Day or birthdays or Christmas. Or just, you know, titles. It's just at their level. So if they want to embrace you as their full-on stepmother in this case, right, and so they want to just call you mom, or they want to have a double relationship with their biological mother and you, I think it's their level of comfort. And I think that would benefit everyone all around. But, I mean, everyone is different. Like, we are snowflakes in this scenario. You can't paint everyone in a, this is the way to do it, and everyone should fall in line.
0: Gord, you're a good man. I think there's a book in your future on that. I say that to my wife as well. I'm like, you should at some point write a book on how to do this right, because I think there's a lot of people that would read it. Gord, thanks, man. I appreciate you opening up on that front.
20: No problem. Now get out of the commercials on time. I had to bark at somebody, right?
0: Have I not? Have I not?
20: You have. Don't make me read my voice,
0: I bought
20: Rob.
0: This big clock. The dragon. I don't want to see the dragon. Dude, you know what's really funny is I went on Amazon the other day and I bought one of those clocks that you have in the studio, like the official one.
20: Oh, yes.
0: It's got the big red numbers. And I thought I was great. I thought I was impeccable. I'm a little surprised and taken aback that you've said this.
20: No, I was only.
0: How
20: I was
0: far
20: only,
0: am I off on my time?
20: You are never off. Like, you were one of the best that I've worked with to be like bang on time.
0: Listen to this. Okay, good. I'm back. I'm super insecure. For those who are driving around this morning, if you ever want to be rude to a radio guy, tell them they're late for something or tell them they're early for something.
20: That's right.
0: It's true. It's the biggest disrespect. You can tell me that my voice stinks and I'll be like, yeah, you're probably not wrong. You can say that my hair's disheveled. I'll be like, yeah, you're okay. Tell me I'm 10 seconds late for something and dude, the gloves come off, man. Yeah. That is just
20: a blessing and a curse.
0: Yeah, it's the life of a radio guy. I understand. All right, Gord Rennie, show producer, thank you so much for this. Listen, we're going to take a break here. Your news, your weather, your traffic, everything relevant to your Saturday. We'll get you to this on time, I promise. And when you and I come back in just a few minutes' time, we're going to talk about this privacy data leak in Alberta.
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0: This is Global News at 8 o'clock. I'm Zach Ferguson. It is 9 degrees right now in Calgary with some mostly cloudy skies. A candlelight vigil was held last night honoring two young lives taken just over a week ago. The 3- and 5-year-old were allegedly killed by their father, who's facing first-degree murder charges. But the vigil was about a show of support and solidarity both for the children and for their mother, who remains struggling with the tragedy. NDP leader Nahed Nenshi was one of the hundreds who came out, and he says the tragedy raises some important issues.
1: The issues of gender-based violence, intimate partner violence, impact every single community, and we have to do better. No family deserves this. No community deserves this.
0: The siblings will be laid to rest Monday. The University of Alberta has been caught up in a recent cybersecurity incident that has impacted approximately 9,000 institutions globally. Global's Lamise Smiley has the details.
2: Shiny Hunters, a black hat criminal hacker and extortion group, claims it now has billions of private messages among students and teachers. This after hacking into a learning management system known as Canvas, which is owned by Instructure. And Shiny Hunters is threatening to release the data on May 12th unless it's paid an unspecified ransom. The U of A says data such as passwords, dates of birth, government identifiers, and financial information is not stored in the platform and will not have been exposed. It's says information about how this will affect courses and exams will be provided as new information becomes available. South of the border, Penn State is now canceling some final exams, with the University of Illinois postponing assignments and finals. Lamise Smiley, Global News.
0: 10 Canadians are now connected to the hantavirus outbreak that began on a polar expedition cruise. Federal officials report 3 more people, 2 from Alberta and 1 from Ontario, may have had contact on a flight with someone infected. Canada's chief public health officer says the overall risk to the general population in connection with this outbreak is low. Onward spread within Canada is not expected, even if an infected individual were to arrive here. Foreign Affairs Minister Anita Anand says Canada's ongoing work to secure the return of Ukrainian children abducted by Russian officials shows how Ottawa is trying to work with a range of countries to advance practical humanitarian outcomes. Anand tells the Canadian press that Ottawa has been working with not just allies, but also countries such as Qatar to reunify 2,000 children taken by Russian officials since the full-scale invasion of Ukraine in 2022. She says it's crucial for the future of Ukraine to return children from forced adoptions where they were indoctrinated and made to speak Russian.
3: Families are the bedrock of communities, and strong communities ensure a strong country. And so this is absolutely central to, in my estimation, the work that Canada can do internationally.
0: Anand is co-chairing a Monday coalition meeting in Brussels, where she said countries will discuss how new funding can help alleviate problems identifying and contacting abducted children. In sports in the NHL last night, Mitch Marner had 3 goals and an assist in his first career playoff hat-trick as the Vegas Golden Knights routed the Anaheim Ducks 6-2 to take a 2-1 lead in their second-round series. Global News, Sky Tracker weather. We do have a cloudy morning upcoming in Calgary as we move to some sun poking through up to a high of 19 degrees. Tonight, dropping down to an overnight low of 9 with some partly cloudy skies. Tomorrow, up to a high of 24 degrees, some sun and clouds. Monday, very sunny skies and a high of 18 degrees. Tuesday, more sun and a high of 23. Right now, though, in Calgary, we're sitting at 9 degrees. Breaking news when it happens. Our next scheduled newscast will be at 9. I'm Zach Ferguson.
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6: Welcome back to the program. Boy, I was just about to talk about this data leak in Alberta, but I would be remiss if I didn't start this hour by talking about the passing of Ernie Punch McLean, an absolute towering figure in British Columbia hockey and hockey across this country. I mean, you can use the word legend as much as you want, but I think in these parts, that applies. I mean, this guy shaped a generation of players on the rink. Rinks in Penticton, through the WHA at the pro level. Punch oldie but a goodie, man. I think he was like 92 or 93, but he made his mark as a slick defenseman and then eventually turned into a coach and was immortalized as being the guy who could turn raw talent into champions. And for those maybe in Ontario listening or those across Canada listening, you've all got those staples in your province, those junior hockey icons. In British Columbia, it was Punch McLean. Forget the Allen Cups and all the things that he did with his teams. He churned out an unbelievable Rolodex of NHL stars. Goaltending greats like Ron Hextall, Carey Price, Mark Recchi. I mean, this guy was a huge deal in British Columbia and in hockey, both at the professional level and amateur level. But it wasn't just the wins that separated him apart. This guy had a heart of gold. This dude lived for the kids. Gosh, unbelievable. I didn't know about this until I heard the news update. That one caught me by surprise. So I apologize if I'm not doing a good job on his bio. I'm just thinking about this off the top of my head here. One thing that I will say is I know that they were in the report, they were talking about building him a statue. No brainer. Like, get that thing built and put it up because this guy's impact on hockey. I'll tell you a story. If I can clear the throat here for a second. When I first started covering the Vancouver Canucks, as a guy that had been in baseball circles for more than anything, going into the hockey press box is tough. You've got the old media types there. You got the young up and comers. You got the writers. This is before the modern day press box where there's like six people and half of them are bloggers. But it was really intimidating to walk in. So you'd have the giants of the industry, the guys that you read in the papers every day. You had the TV guys that were all dolled up, ready for their mid-period hits. You had all of it. And hardly a place to sit. You'd sit there and you'd not want to even look up. You couldn't cheer in the press box. You couldn't do anything. You just sat there like a robot and acted like you were working. Punch McLean was the first guy that I mean this sincerely, that ever welcomed me into the Canucks press box. Pulled up a chair. He sat on the second tier. I don't know if it was because the knees would allow him to go down the steps or whatnot, but and would just sit there and not say a whole lot, but he just accepted you and let you learn the game. And every once in a while, he'd take a peek at my notes and he'd say something like, there's a second assist there. Or, you know what? Don't forget the popcorn's best in the second period. Little things like that really helped. A cub reporter, for lack of a better phrase, somebody who was cutting his teeth in the industry, and it never went away. You'd see him at these tournaments or you'd see him at these galas or gatherings, and everybody deferred to Ernie Punch McLean, who again passed away late yesterday. And that one, I think, is going to catch a lot of people in the West Coast sports industry as they wake up this morning. That's going to catch them. That's a tough pill. I'm sorry that I had to hear about it the way that I heard about it, but I guess that's what happens when you work in the news. Okay, I want to switch gears and I want to talk about this Alberta's privacy leak. This is a big deal, and I think this is a big deal on a couple of fronts, and I'd love to hear from you on this. If you want to hit me up on my social media channels, you can do so at Rob Fay, which is R-O-B, F is in Frank, A-I. So last week, this data leak in Alberta came out. It was April the 28th. The Centurion Project, which is a registered third-party advertiser, started pushing Alberta separatism, launched a public website with a searchable database of nearly 3 million Albertans' voter information. So the leak was out, and we're talking full names. We're talking home addresses, electoral districts, and it exposed everybody. It got Premier Danielle Smith. It got judges, journalists, crown prosecutors, domestic violence survivors, cops, marginalized communities, everybody. So the problem here is it's out and it's open access. And the question now is what happens with this data and what happens to the upcoming referendum in Alberta? Now, some will say it's no big deal that data leaks happen all the time and that the referendum will push on. I'm sure you can make that argument. And I think you will also have some that say, this absolutely should postpone the referendum until they can figure out what the heck is going on. So the RCMP are in on this. Elections Alberta enforced cease and desist letters to multiple people. The Privacy Commissioner, Diane McLeod, is in on this as well. And Premier Danielle Smith calls it very serious, and she wants legal accountability. So again, the question here is, as everybody in Alberta gets ready to talk about Alberta independence, are you comfortable with that, knowing that there has been a leak of this magnitude just weeks ahead of a referendum? I shouldn't say weeks, a couple of months before we see Albertans go and have their say. There are people out there that will say, listen, there's a case to be made for manipulation. There's identity theft. There's obviously a call right now for a public inquiry. And there's even election law reforms that are going to be, you know, in front of a lot of people in Alberta right now as a result of this leak. It's a massive privacy catastrophe. And it's just weeks before this potential independence referendum. So my question is, will it derail the whole push? Is this big enough of a data breach that all of a sudden you say to yourself, we're going to have to put this off? And I think you could make the case for that. And there's going to be people that are going to be choked. They're going to be like, we're not having this stop. Just think of the timing of this, though. The rewrite of having to do this at a later date is going to be problematic for some. Very problematic for some. It has taken these groups so long to get this to the state of a referendum. Albertans are upset. They're upset with the rest of Canada. Not everybody, but some. And now you've got to cut through the noise of the Centurion data leak. It's a straight up privacy nightmare. And it couldn't have come at a worse possible time. So again, just to circle back here, Elections Alberta fires off cease and desist letters. They demand IDs and deletions. The RCMP's digging into criminal misuse. Privacy Commissioner Diane McLeod's launched a PIPA probe into illegal collection use and disclosure. This is crazy right now. And the public's fury is at a boil. There are hundreds of complaints that are flooding in. They

0: polarized 2026. You got Trump's tariffs that are hammering us. You got Carney trying to stare him down. You got breaches like the supercharged division and torch faced in democracy. Alberta needs to try and stay sharp. They want to keep their eye on the prize. But I would demand every answer. I think this is actually a national problem. If I'm thinking outside of this now, no exceptions. It's really interesting to me, the timing, though. That, for me, is a really interesting element to all of this. If this would have happened a year ago, nary an eyebrow would have been raised. But with this now within earshot of happening, for a leak of this magnitude to happen, interesting times. Okay, we'll take a break here. Love to hear from you. Hit me up on my social media at Rob Fay. Should it postpone the Alberta referendum, or it's like, nah, screw it, man. We're going to go for it. I'd love to hear from you at Rob Fay, R-O-B, F as in Frank, A-I. Quick break here. On the other side, Dan Mateague is going to stop by. He's president of the Canadians for Affordable Energy. He's a great spokesperson. Question that I will pose to Dan, is the Iran war the only reason that gas prices are so high in this country? Ah, we'll get into that after this.
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2: Welcome back to the program, everybody. I want to tackle a burning question that is hitting every gas station receipt right now. Hey, is the Iran war the only reason that prices are through the roof right now? North of $2 a liter here in BC. Straight up, I don't think so. I mean, I know the conflict is spiking global crude costs, and you've got those supply scares of the Strait of Hormuz, but that has to just be one slice of a much bigger pie that is gouging Canadian wallets. We're going to try to track down Dan McTeague. Dan, of course, is a great spokesperson, president of the Canadians for Affordable Energy. We'll see if we can get him on the line shortly. But the one thing I will say as I was researching, getting ready for this conversation, is before the shots had even been fired, we were already paying premium because of layer after layer of homegrown pain. Take the federal carbon tax, now over 18 cents a liter and climbing. It's a direct hit that doesn't vanish when the oil steadies. Every province has got their own taxes. BC is 17 cents. Then you got the transit levies in Vancouver and Calgary. Ontario's not far behind. So that is 40 to 50 cents a liter before you touch crude or refining. Refineries, Parkland's Burnaby shutdown last year still echoes. I don't know, man. Don't even get me started on the carbon border tax that Ottawa's floating. It's squeezing domestic producers while we beg for Alberta oil sands output that's, I don't know, pretty choked by red tape and investor flight. So yeah, Iran grabs the headlines for sure. Maybe 20 to 30% of the spike if you're generous, but global supply is resilient. The OPEC game adds some volatility for sure, but Canada's real villain here is policy and the way that they strangle the supply. Net zero mandates, red tape stalling LNG Canada, it leaves us exposed to every twitch from the Middle East, every one of them. I've chatted with Dan McTeague before, and he has nailed it. You got to suspend the carbon tax at least for 6 months. If you do, you'll see a 20% drop overnight, and then there's no environmental Armageddon. Interesting, isn't it? It's interesting that we sit here and we follow the headlines, but if there's any other nuance, no dice. It's not anti-green. It's actually just pro-common sense. Families skipping out on sporting events, and that's the real war against affordability. You got Prime Minister Carney, you got Doug Ford, Danielle Smith. They hit pause on punishing taxes. But you got to fix things. I don't know. You got to do more for Canadians right now. And it's easy to point fingers south of the border. It is easy to say, you know, that's a Donald Trump thing. That's a Strait of Hormuz thing. And don't get me wrong. That global supply chain is the reason that we are seeing the spike that we're seeing. But it's not the only thing. It is not the only thing at all. And I'm very curious to see how we are able to navigate these waters. So we'll try to track down Dan McTeague. Maybe, you know what? Maybe we'll push him back to a different segment. The other thing that I wanted to talk about here was Mark Carney's trip to Europe and whether or not it was a success. We got Tasha Kierdine. She's an author and a columnist at the National Post. She's going to join us in about an hour's time. And I can't wait to get her thoughts on Mark Carney, but she labeled him the Prime Minister of Europe. This is, and I can't remember the last time that we have had a Canadian leader that Europe has been so smitten with. And I'm not saying that as a bleeding liberal. I'm not saying that as a disgruntled conservative. I'm not saying that as a, you know, deer in headlights NDPer. But when you think of his recent trip, it's got to be viewed as a win for trade, for security, and from a Canadian lens, more than just a photo op. The EU is looking at Mark Carney and Canada in a much different light. He hit the UK, he hit France, Germany, Poland, Latvia. And, you know, I think, yes, there has to be a little symbolism to this. But he is the first prime minister that I can remember where he skipped DC and went to Europe. And I don't know what the Americans are thinking right now of Mark Carney as an individual or Canadians as a country, but that, I am sure if it didn't connect with Donald Trump, it has at least got the attention of those who are going to be sitting down at the Kuzma table. No? That Mark Carney right now is not giving them the satisfaction of kowtowing to the we are holier than thou. And as a Canadian, I'm sure there's certain sectors out there that'd be like, God, we need a deal. We don't have to wait till the 11th hour to get this done. Can you please get something done? But Mark Carney is trying to get things done. It's just not with the United States right now. It's a really interesting strategy. And again, I hear all the critics. They're saying that this is simply for frequent flyer miles. There's no binding trade deals. It's just vague cooperation. Trust me, Mark Carney has been on that plane plenty. He's got 9 foreign trips since March of last year. And really, there's no major wins for workers or for business. He's got the China canola fix, but the tariffs still linger. Some Canadians will say that Mark Carney is all talk, no action. As the gas prices remain high, housing woes continue. There's no Trump meetings, just phone calls, which only highlight a strained U.S. relation. I hear it. I get it. I understand it. But there are also people out there that think that this is good news. They praise the optics for Carney's economist credibility. They say that this is good, that we should be talking with countries like Germany and Poland, that we should be going out there and trying to negotiate with the rest of the world. And that if we don't, if we're solely fixated on the Americans, which again is a large chunk of the pie, don't get me wrong, that we might miss our only opportunity to really, as this new world order forms, to create relationships with other countries. You know what? If I may just kind of go rogue here for a second. You can like Carney or you can lump Carney. But could you imagine if we were going through this and it was still Justin Trudeau, the leader of the country that sounded like he was reading you a bedtime story? Like, allow me to clear my throat here. Mark Carney, you might not like the politics and how he's navigating the U.S. and it's you're looking at your watch on your wrist saying, can we get something done? Like, let's go. We need it right now. We're struggling. And you're right to ask that question of your leader or demand that of your leader. But dude, I can't even imagine. You know, I'm thinking about it when I say the word dude. I'm just saying, you know that we would have been up the creek without a paddle if Justin Trudeau was still at the head of the table. I'm sorry. And that's not a personal shot. It's just his politics were so finished that he was no longer a messenger that I felt represented Canada well. I like the way that Mark Carney delivers the message. You might not like the politic of it, but I think the way that he presents our country serves us well. But he, no matter what he does in Poland, Latvia, Germany, France, insert European country now, or the EU as a whole, there's only one dance partner that matters. And that dance partner is south of the border. And that July 1st deadline is coming. And I think Kuzma gets blown up. I think they rebuild it from scratch. I don't know what comes of it. But I like the fact that he's staying tough on certain things. I like the fact that he's willing to diversify. But the question that I ask you as we go to the break here is, should he be poking the bear? Because make no mistake about it, he's poking the bear. The Americans are seeing what he is doing globally, and they see his approval rating by comparison to Donald Trump's. And You know, the Donald doesn't like finishing second in anything. So it's a very curious time. All right, we'll take a break here. When we come back, Alfred Lehar is going to stop by, and talk about Canada's first crypto-backed dollar. It launched in Calgary. I'm going to tell you about it next.
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2: Intriguing. The first Canadian dollar-backed crypto coin has launched, and it is launched in Calgary. Tetra Digital Trust is a Calgary-based fintech firm that launched the CADD, the CADD, I guess that's what you would call it. Canada's first regulated Canadian dollar-backed stablecoin has been issued by a financial institution. This came out just a couple of days ago. And you know what? I'd love to tell you about it myself, but I've got somebody who could do a much better job than I. Alfred Lehar is a finance professor at the University of Calgary, kind enough to join me. Alfred, good morning to you.
12: Good morning to you. Thank you so much for having me on your show.
2: Well, it's my pleasure. And boy, am I glad you're here, because I think I've announced it to our listeners, but I'm still trying to figure out what this all means. Why is this such a big deal that this coin is out right now?
12: I think this is a hugely important step for Canada to have its own stable coin. In a world where more and more payments move to the digital blockchain, it's really important to have a Canadian footprint there and not just have people use US dollar-based stable coins. So this will allow us to make Canadian dollar-based payments across the world. And this is really important for monetary sovereignty to move forward the Canadian crypto economy and the financial future in general of Canada. I think this is a very important step for us.
2: Would love to, Alfred, talk about regulation and question, why was Alberta's approval so pivotal for this new coin as Canada's first regulated stablecoin? And maybe how does that differ from the federal oversight for a coin?
12: I think that the whole regulation is still a lot in flux. And I think Alberta took a good step here in moving forward in approving this. It's a fairly straightforward, low-risk business if it's conducted properly. You just put some Canadian dollars, invest them in short-term government debt, and then you issue tokens on a blockchain in the same amount. And there's really not much that could go wrong if it's properly done. And so given that the U.S. is moving forward with the regulation, I think we need something in Canada, and good if Alberta does the first step, and let's hope that the federal government will follow with that too and encourage more crypto regulations. So I think this is important for three reasons to have a Canadian crypto stable coin. We need allows us to make really real-time payments at a fairly low cost within Canada and to the rest of the world. So today, if I send an e-transfer, there's no finality. I give somebody a bike, they drive away with it, they send me an e-transfer, but then they can revoke the e-transfer once they're gone and I'm without the bike and without money. So a stablecoin transfer is final. I'm sure that I can make the payment. I can make this payment in real time. And this is really important for an economy to have a real-time payment system. That's something that we lack in Canada. And this could be an important step towards that. It's great for international payments too. People, hardworking Canadians, often have family abroad, send money abroad, pay a lot of money right now to various bank transfer schemes like Western Union to send money back home to their family. And once you are on the blockchain, you can make these payments very quickly at a very low cost, almost instantly. And so this is a good step for Canada.
2: Obviously, there's going to be some hurdles with the adoption of this here, you know, among Canadian firms. But I'd also be curious to know from your thoughts, how will this compete with the U.S. coin in cross-border trading?
12: I think it's important to have a footprint there in the global economy, a Canadian footprint that allows people to make payments in Canadian dollars. Right now, with the dominance of the U.S. stable coins, everybody is more or less forced to use American dollars, and not everybody might be comfortable doing so or might not serve the interest of the business well. So then people can use Canadian dollars internationally to make payments. This is an important step forward to have this opportunity.
2: For Calgary, this is a really big deal. Does this make them a crypto hub? Does this make them a place, a destination by doing this first?
12: I definitely hope so. We are building at the university a lot of capacity in research in fintech and blockchain and decentralized finance. We definitely think this is the future where the world is heading. I'm really glad that there's companies in Calgary and in Canada who agree with that step and move forward. The Canadian financial system certainly has a lot of room for improvement, and new technology really can move us in that direction. And I think that's good for everybody in Canada.
2: Very intriguing. Alfred, thank you for the insight on this today. I know that you've been running around, but more than anything, enlightening us on a very intriguing topic, especially one that I think might be around for a while, is good. We're all better for the conversation. Thank you, sir.
12: Thank you very much.
2: Very special thanks to Professor Alfred Lihar, who called in this morning alongside his wife while he tours Italy. Must be nice. I'm just going to shoot from the hip here for a second, because I got to be honest with you. I am still wrapping my head around this whole cryptocurrency whirlwind that just seems to be everywhere these days. You know what I mean? Just did a story on CAD launching right in Calgary. Bigger stories including Bitcoin soaring, stablecoins promising to instant cross-border cash. It's blowing up. I get it. I see it unfolding in real time, and it's always on our airwaves from Toronto to Vancouver. And there are times where I do catch bits and pieces of it, don't get me wrong. For example, a guest will come on and explain what a blockchain is as this super secure digital ledger. Or they'll even break down a wallet for holding digital coins. And for a second, it clicks. Like, you know what? Okay, that's kind of cool. But honestly, the full picture for me just hasn't snapped into place yet. And, you know, I hear all these terms and they intimidate the heck out of me. I don't know what an HODL is. I don't know if I'm supposed to pronounce it HODL or just say it letter by letter. It ends up finding out that it's hold on for dear life, right? But you've got FOMO, FUD, DeFi, altcoins, smart contracts, pegged 1-1 to our loony. It just feels like this secret code that leaves me feeling like the new kid at a party where everybody is speaking another language. If I came off in that interview right there like a fish flopping around on dry land during the crypto chat, it's kind of what it was. No pretense here. I'll admit it straight up, because I bet a lot of you might feel the same right now. That stuff is complex. I mean, I look at things like volatility swings. No idea. Scam risks, I sort of get. Text jargon overload, I can't even say it right. I mean, it's enough to make anybody hesitate. But here's my promise to you as you and I get to know each other. This is only my second month hosting this show in this time slot. And it's the first time I've ever done this across a country instead of a province or a city or a neighborhood. I'm all in on learning about this. Every show, I will try to learn a little bit more, and I will continue to bring on sharp minds like Alfred Lihar from the University of Calgary. I mean, the guy's a fintech wizard. Fintech, financial technology. There you go. He's advised many a Canadian on digital dollar ideas, and he breaks it down real and simple. So my commitment to you is I will continue to try and learn more about a topic that I am not very versed in. I'd rather just admit it than try to act like I know, or maybe just go on to AI and grab some quick questions. My request of you is that we unpack this hype, the good, the bad, the ugly, together, because I think there's an upside for both of us and for all Canadians as well. What does CAD really mean for our economy? How do we stay safe on this wild ride? I don't know yet. I really don't know yet. And it's funny because they would say, if you don't know about it, don't bring it onto your show. Don't show your weaknesses. Don't show your warts. But it's everywhere. And if I don't bring these guests on, then I'm not doing you the service of being able to bring you information. I don't know about it. I'm learning as I go. And I would rather you just know it. I'd rather just always be honest with you as we kind of build this friendship and this trust together on the radio, that you've got a guy who's willing to admit what he knows, but also admit what he doesn't know. And hopefully together we can learn some pretty cool things, including cryptocurrency. All right, stick around. Your questions, my curiosity, our guest expertise. There is always a way to interact with the show. You can hit me up on the worst email within the entire Chorus Radio Network. It is rob.fay, which is R-O-B dot F as in Frank A-I, at chorusent.com. 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All right, we will continue to turn confusion into clarity. I appreciate you tuning in, and it means the world to me. All right, we'll take a quick break here. I'm Rob Fay, and this is Weekends heard across the Chorus Radio Network.
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2: Welcome back to the program. One of our favorite segments is when we get into our digital and lifestyle expertise with Handy Andy from Handy Andy Media. Andy Barrar, kind enough to join me on a Saturday morning. Good morning to you, sir.
26: Good morning, Rob.
2: I want to give you some kudos right out of the gate, my fine friend. I actually got an email right at the end of last time we got together. And if I may just really quickly read this to you, I hope you'll appreciate it. He says, hey, Rob, just wanted to drop you a quick note from Maple Ridge. Handy Andy's tech segment is hands down the highlight of my weekly listen. And then wanted to ask a whole bunch of different questions. So do you mind if I ask you some of those questions, Handy Andy?
26: Absolutely. I love this.
2: All right. Here we go. He goes, you had a recent review of a Solix power station with a solar panel combo that had me rushing out to grab one for camping trips with the family, but I'm not really sure how long the battery life will go. So I'm not going to hold you to the flame of the battery life, but can you tell us more about this solar station that's great for camping?
26: Yeah. So what we have is basically these portable power stations, Rob, and they use and work in conjunction with solar panels that you can put up. So you can recharge the battery pack while you're not using it. And so the one that he's talking about is from a company called Anker, and it's their Solix line. It's on my YouTube if anybody wants to see it, because I was testing it out in my backyard. And I wonder, because they have different models. So I don't know exactly what model he has, but they have different models at different sizes. Some you can connect an electric car to, like that. It's that big. But of course, you're going to need bigger solar panels, which you can buy extra. But Rob, I was testing this in my backyard. I had a blow dryer. I had portable grills, that electric grills that you could plug into. Wow. And I was amazed at how long it would last. So anybody that goes camping, is provided that you have lots of sunlight, you can still recharge them. But the recharge takes a long time. But if you're like living off the grid, this is a lifesaver. This literally could save your life. So I'm a big fan of these portable power stations. And if people want to check it out, just type in on YouTube, Handy Andy Media, all one word. You'll see my channel. And then you can find, search for Anker, Solix, S-O-L-I-X. Excellent line. Perfect. It's just like, it was like they made it for Canadians, because of course we love the backcountry. So this is great. This is a great product for any Canadian out there that likes the great outdoors.
2: I got to ask you a question. What made you come up with this website? If you don't mind me just steering you off into left field here for a second, you cover so many different things. How does your partner let you just do all these random things around the house?
26: Well, that, you know, I got the nickname Handy Andy because I'm always tinkering on things. And everyone knew that, like, if you need a tool, go to Andy's house, because this shed, he probably has that tool. So, yeah, I'm a tinkerer. I love gardening. And this is the problem, is the algorithm on YouTube likes it if you're really niche, right? You just own this one niche. Except if you go on my channel, it's technology, it's unboxing videos, it's how-tos. There's even jump rope videos, gardening videos. Pretty much anything I'm passionate about, I'll make videos about it, especially if it's handy kind of content that people would find useful.
2: Okay, somebody wanted to ask me about iPhones and when you should upgrade your iPhone. I have a 16. It's probably more phone than I even need, Andy, if I'm being honest with you. But for those who are wondering when it is time to make that jump, what are some of the indicators that makes you say, you know what, this is the right time, this is the right model?
26: Well, I can tell you the ultimate. If you're trying to run it to the ground, this is what will happen. At some point, you're going to try to upgrade or update an app that you use all the time. And then you're going to get a notification saying you need to upgrade your iOS before you could upgrade this app. So you go, okay, well, I'll just upgrade the iOS. And then you'll get another warning saying, actually, you can't upgrade the OS because your iPhone is too old. So now you need, and at that point, you have to get a new phone. I did this with my mom and her iPad. I tried, she's not very tech savvy. She just needs it for a couple of apps. But when certain apps weren't able to update and I couldn't update it because the operating system was too old, that's when you know. But for most people, 2 years to 3 years is when they would change phones, but you can extend it. But it all depends on the operating system, the next generation. At some point, they're not supporting it. And that's basically when it's reached the end of life.
2: So you went down to CES, did you not?
26: Yes. Oh, yeah.
2: You did.
26: I go every year for about over a decade, Rob. So I've seen everything, man. Curved TVs. I was there for that.
2: Okay, so I've got to ask you about this, because one of the things that I personally, and I'm going to use this segment to do some things for myself as well. I love gaming tech. I love video games. I love everything about them. And controllers are a really big piece of the puzzle. Is there anything out there, and not to put you on the spot here, but is there anything that can remind me of the old days instead of having 32 buttons that I got to press to try and swing a golf club? Like, is there anything out there right now that gives me hope that they're going to eventually bring it back to simpler times?
26: Oh, you're not the only one, Rob. You know, people that grew up playing like Nintendo or Super Nintendo when it was really simple.
2: Yeah, yeah.
26: You didn't have. So the retro gaming is huge. You can buy these kits. You can buy them on Amazon or online. And they basically take all of the games. I'm talking from the 70s, the 80s, maybe even up to the early 90s. And they consolidate it into this one thing that you can then play. So it comes with the old retro style controllers. You can hook it up to a modern day television. And if you want to play Donkey Kong, if you want to see if you still got it after all these years, you could play it again. Tetris, you know, all the old retro games are available now on these consoles. So yeah, and it doesn't cost very much. And I love when the young kids of this generation play the old games, you know, and they need to appreciate, like, you do not appreciate.
2: Thank you.
26: You know, I remember 8-bit was a big deal. 16, you know, TurboGrafx 16. I remember when, it's not a console that's out anymore, but 16-bit, that was a big deal back in, I guess it was the late 80s, early 90s.
2: Yep. I actually go to the dollar store, buy different color paints, and I paint 8-bit photos on canvas.
26: Oh, I love it. Yes.
2: Yeah, like Mike Tyson's punch out and what have you. Andy, before I let you go, very quickly, one of the other things that I saw that I wanted to ask you about, I don't know if you've heard about it. It's called the Clix keyboard, and it's an accessory where you put it on the back of your iPhone, but it's kind of the BlackBerry keyboard. I thought that was really cool.
26: Yeah, so this is a case that you could put on iPhones that you can then, it basically brings like, it makes it like a BlackBerry. It was so popular that this company, the Clix, they're actually creating a phone now called the Clix Communicator, which is basically the BlackBerry coming back, because there is a subgroup of people that miss that tactile button feel of when you're sending an email.
2: Yep.
26: So yeah, that's going to be coming back. The Clix Communicator, small startup, but there's a lot, there appears to be a market for physical keyboards on a phone. So we'll see it coming out in the next year or two.
2: I want one because I'm tired of typing my name in Tob Fay.
26: Yeah, what?
2: Rob is fine. I always hit the T.
26: It seems to get worse and worse, the digital keyboards.
2: Does.
26: Yeah, okay. I'm not the only one. That's great to know, Rob.
2: Yeah, I've been called Rib Fay and Tob Fay all the time. I just, my thumb does its own thing. But Andy, it is awesome to have you on the show today. And I kind of took you everywhere. But just so you know, there are people out there that love your segment and look forward to it every week. So let's do this again very soon.
26: Anytime, Rob.
2: You got it. All right. Handy Andy Barrar. You can find his crafty work at handyandymedia.com. And I love bringing him on the show. Always, always good energy as well. And you could throw this dude anything. You could talk about cell phones. You could talk about security cams, watering for your lettuce. I mean, definitely a tinkerer, as he says himself. All right. Let's get ready for the final hour of the show. On the other side, something I actually just touched on. Gosh, what about 20 minutes ago? We were talking about Mark Carney's trip to Europe and whether or not people here north of the border consider it a success. So we will definitely talk about that. Privacy leaks. We're going to talk to Michael Geis. He's a Canadian research chair of e-commerce law and internet law at the University of Ottawa. We're talking about whether or not firms should be given more information that will help them essentially ban social media within their staff. We're going to get into that. And then we are going to deal with mothers. Yes, all weekend long, we're going to be celebrating mothers, stepmothers, grandmothers, future mothers. There's so many different ways that we could carve this. We're also going to be dealing with the loss of a mother on Mother's Day and how that affects some who had great relationships with their mom and unfortunately don't have that physical connectivity. We'll talk to an author about that story next. I'm Rob Fay, back with more after this.
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29: This is Global News. I'm Zach Ferguson. It is 11 degrees at 9 o'clock here in Calgary with some mostly cloudy skies. A memorial is growing in the community of Woodlands as tributes pour in for a 16-year-old girl killed in a fatal assault earlier this week.
30: In a quiet corner in Calgary's southwest, dozens of flowers are now bringing color to this space, along with a board filled with messages from friends and strangers, memorializing a young life taken too soon. Police were called here to the 2100 block of Woodview Drive early Wednesday morning, finding a 16-year-old girl who had lost her life. The incident treated as a serious assault.
31: I spoke to one woman who said she knew Boucher and said she was full of life and kind to everybody no matter what was going on. And when I asked her what is one thing people should know about Angeline, she said that she was a good person. Police don't believe the attack was random, but as of the latest update, still have no suspects in custody. Skylar Peters, Global News.
29: Calgarians also gathered Friday night to honor two Calgary children just beginning their lives. The vigil was held outside the District 3 police station on 14th Street Northwest, right where the children were found in the back of an SUV. Their father is charged with two counts of first-degree murder. Along those at the vigil was NDP leader Nahed Nenshi. He says there's help out there for people who are struggling.
32: If you're worried that your own actions might put your family in danger, seek help. There is help available. Call 211 immediately. Talk to somebody. Don't let reputation get in the way. Don't let shame get in the way. Talk to somebody and let the community help you.
29: The siblings will be laid to rest Monday. Alberta Premier Danielle Smith says she and Prime Minister Mark Carney are working through their differences as separatist sentiment rises in the province. Smith says that she's spoken to Carney about the independence push and says she's feeling far more confident about the prospects for a new pipeline after meeting with the Prime Minister. Smith says her efforts to advance a memorandum of understanding with Carney on a potential pipeline to the Pacific Coast are meant to demonstrate, quote, that cooperative federalism works. And the University of Alberta has been caught up in a recent cybersecurity incident that has impacted approximately 9,000 institutions globally. Global's Lumi Smiley with more.
12: Shiny Hunters, a black hat criminal hacker and extortion group, claims it now has billions of private messages among students and teachers. This after hacking into a learning management system known as Canvas, which is owned by Instructure. And Shiny Hunters is threatening to release the data on May 12th unless it's paid an unspecified ransom. The U of A says data such as passwords, dates of birth, government identifiers, and financial information is not stored in the platform and will not have been exposed. It says information about how this will affect courses and exams will be provided as new information becomes available. South of the border, Penn State is now canceling some final exams, with the University of Illinois postponing assignments and finals. Lamise Smiley, Global News.
29: A Toronto infectious disease specialist understands why many are anxious about the hantavirus outbreak on board a cruise ship, with the trauma of COVID-19 still fresh in people's mind. Dr. Allison McGeer says it's highly improbable that this virus will become another pandemic. McGeer says that she lost sleep about COVID-19 in the first weeks of 2020, but she's not losing any sleep about this outbreak. Moving to sports, in the NHL last night, Mitch Marner had 3 goals and an assist in first career playoff hat trick, with the Vegas Golden Knights routing the Anaheim Ducks 4-2 to take a 2-1 lead in the second round series. Global News Sky Tracker weather. We have a cloudy morning in Calgary as we're moving up to a high of 19 degrees in the afternoon with some sun poking through. Later on tonight, dropping down to an overnight low of 9 with some partly cloudy skies. Tomorrow up to a high of 24 with some sun and clouds. Monday, some sun, high of 18. Tuesday, more sun and a high of 23. Right now, though, in Calgary, sitting at 11 degrees. Breaking news when it happens. Our next scheduled newscast will be at 10. I'm Zach Ferguson.
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15: Welcome to the Spotlight Hour. I'm your host, Linda Olson. Today, I'm shining a light on building futures as two Calgary organizations celebrate a rare milestone. 30 years is impressive for any organization, even more so when a for-profit and a nonprofit grow side by side with a shared purpose, supporting girls and young women at risk of homelessness. About Staffing opened in 1996 with a simple belief: people matter and meaningful work can change a life. That same year, Safe Haven Foundation launched to keep teenage girls safe, housed, and in school, offering long-term stability and pathways forward. Now, both are marking 30 years together with a fundraiser celebrating resilience, transformation, and the power of community partnership. My guests are Charlene Massey, founder and CEO of About Staffing, and Christina Lloyd, CEO of Safe Haven Foundation of Canada. We're exploring what it takes to stay, to adapt, and to keep building futures one life at a time. Charlene Massey is the founder and CEO of About Staffing, the Calgary firm she launched in 1996 with a borrowed fax machine and a $500 overdraft and a belief in connecting people to meaningful work. She's grown it into a well-known community-focused company that has placed thousands of Calgarians across industries. From the early days of About Staffing, Charlene has always been a steady supporter of Safe Haven Foundation and its work with girls and young women at risk of homelessness. And she joins me now in studio. Thank you so much for being here, Charlene.
16: Thank you for having me, Linda.
15: It's so wonderful to see you again.
16: You too.
15: 30 years is a remarkable milestone. Take me back to 1996 and what it was like for you starting out in About Staffing. Tell me about some of the challenges getting this new business going.
0: Well, certainly there were a lot of challenges. Starting a company with nothing was really difficult. I had just come out of a partnership with a partner who was with me in another agency, and it didn't go very well. And I left with $443, and that rapidly rapidly dissipated, and I ended up in an overdraft situation. But my clients were willing to stick by me, and my husband was willing to stick by me. And even though we had these little kids, three little boys, you know, we were living at the Carriage House Hotel on McLeod Trail, still there, and we were in one room. And hey, what do you do with nothing? You pay your bills day by day, and you put one foot in front of the other. And I started about staffing like that. And I literally had a borrowed fax machine. People don't even know what those are anymore. and I had a big brick cell phone. That's funny. And started the company and put my friends to work and put my family to work and filled temporary assignments. And that's how I started it. And it's incredible that it's 30. I'm humbled. 30 years later, I'm really humbled.
15: I featured your story, Charlene, for Global Calgary's Woman of Vision program back in 2005. And we talked a bit about what drives you to success, what gets you out of bed in the morning. What has been your inspiration all these years?
0: I love that question. It's so true, because I don't think I thought about it too much. It was that I didn't want to be that person who failed because I had been told that I would fail. I didn't want to be the woman who couldn't do it because I shouldn't be the CEO, or that I shouldn't have the confidence to start my own business and run with it. And I decided that I couldn't be pushed down, even though people were trying to do that at that time. And I could have been a statistic. And I decided I did not want to do that, and I needed to put food on the table. So that's what drove me. That's what got me out of bed, and I've kept going.
15: And you've talked about trusting your instincts and staying a step ahead. What does that mean to you?
0: I'm a goal setter. I like to set those goals. I'm a planner. I'm prepared for when things go awry. Probably over-prepared for when things go crazy. The world is a bit crazy right now. I can't tell what's going to happen. But I do try to set the goals for myself and my team and my family. And that's what keeps me going. I'm very driven by achieving that success that I think women and girls deserve. And even though I have a family of men, my husband, my three sons, my three grandsons, I have lots of boys around, I really think that we need to have an even playing field here. And I think that women and girls deserve the right to say what they feel and do what they want to do and set goals for themselves. So for me, it's definitely the goal setting and planning.
15: Is that a big part of the work that you do with About Staffing? I mean, you're placing all kinds of people, but you really focus on seeing the potential in people. Tell me about that.
0: Oh, we really do. You know, my favorite days at About Staffing, even today, is when I walk in the morning and it's our what we call our walk-in days, and we have walk-in interviews. We are still interviewing people face-to-face, not just technology-driven, and we like to meet them and get their stories. Regardless of where they're coming from or the type of role, we place CEOs, we place vice presidents, and we place accountants and engineers and all kinds of people. We also place people that are just starting out, people that are industrial workers and people who have communication issues or people who come from nothing. We place them too. And it's so interesting. Every day is different. And I love it when I walk in and I see a walk-in day. And we have all of our seats filled in our reception area with people from all walks of life that are looking for work, and we're here to help them find work and hope that we have the employers that are interested in using About Staffing for placing those people in the right jobs. And we do a good job at that.
15: And some of them stay in the positions that you get them connected to for long term. How does that feel to see that successful partnership?
0: Yes, I'd be a lot more successful if I didn't care and we had tons of turnover, but we don't. The people stick and we care, and we, because we do physical interviews with people, and we really do look them in the eye, and we really do ask open-ended questions to get a feel for what they need and what they want. We do it right. And when we do that, they stay for a long time, 5, 10, 15, 20. I do have someone who's lasted 30 years in a placement I did. And that's so awesome. And sometimes I don't know. And sometimes they bump into me in a parking lot or a lineup and say, oh, you placed me somewhere 20 years ago. And I love that. I feel like giving them a big hug. And I get just as much joy out of that as they do.
1: You've built a successful business. Why is being involved in the community and giving back so important to you?
0: Well, they were there for me, and I still believe that I am going to continually give back to them. And I've always given something. So whether it's time or experience, knowledge, ideas, advice, whatever that looks like, I'm always happy to do that. Sometimes we can also offer some dollars, and we do that occasionally too. We give a percentage of our revenue to charity and charitable organizations, and we also have a number of clients that we do work with that are nonprofit.

0: 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After the break, I'll ask Charlene about a special event coming up celebrating her collaboration with Safe Haven Foundation and helping girls and young women at risk of homelessness. Stay with us.
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0: Welcome back to the Spotlight Hour as I continue my conversation with Charlene Massey, the founder and CEO of About Staffing, as we look at the milestone, the challenges, and the people who've shaped her 30-year journey. Charlene, your partnership with Safe Haven Foundation of Canada goes back to the very beginning. What first connected you to their mission early on?
11: Well, the girls. I mean, I really was kind of one of those girls. I don't really talk about that a lot because

0: been married for so long. But you know what? I look at those girls and I see me in them, and I want the best for them. And with Karen and John, who started the Safe Haven Foundation, I had an immediate connection with Karen. And when she connected with me, or I connected with her 30 years ago, neither of us knew that we would still be here 30 years later working in the community, doing the support work that we do. And we hit it off. We locked eyes. That was it. And we've supported ever since.
1: You mentioned briefly that you lived it as well, but what more have you learned about the realities facing girls and young women who are at risk of homelessness and some of the challenges they face?
0: Well, their stories are horrendous. I mean, I really feel for them more than I ever would have thought was even out there. I didn't know that these girls, there would be so many that would have this big of an issue of being left behind, really left behind. The couch surfing, that was new to me. I'd never heard of that, even though I know what that is. But it was Safe Haven Foundation who really showed me what that means. These girls, they're not necessarily on the streets in the same way some other organizations support. These girls are just finding a safe place to sleep at night. And what Safe Haven has done now is incredible. They have built homes for these people, these girls, and watch them flourish. And the stories that come, like the stories of the people I've placed over 30 years, Safe Haven has the same feeling. They have the same stories, the people, the girls that will come to them how many years later and say, "You saved my life. I went to school. I graduated university. I've bought my home. I'm married," whatever. And they've gone on to have careers and such successful lives. And you wouldn't necessarily even know that was out there if you didn't know about Safe Haven.
1: What's it like for you to be part of their journey for so many years, the organization, but I mean the girls too, because you've probably gotten to know them?
0: Well, I've seen them at all the events, that's for sure. I mean, I don't necessarily see them day by day, but watching them flourish when I've seen them at the events and tell their stories, which is, of course, what we're talking about today is the next event. It's really incredible that they've come so far and they are willing to talk about it. I would have never talked about it. I would have never said, "Oh, here's my story and I'm proud of who I am." And these girls are happy to talk about their story and where they've come from and where they're going. And I think it's a miracle that this organization came to be in Calgary especially and has helped a lot of these girls become women.
1: It gives them that foundation, that security, and that support of a family that they may not have had.
0: Yeah, they didn't have it. They don't have it. But they feel, they know what the feeling is now to have it. So same as me having my husband around and my kids and my support and my friends, those girls didn't have that. Now they do. So they've grown and developed into beautiful people. And I love that they got that start from the Safe Haven Foundation and their house mothers who helped them along the way.
1: Tell me about the event you're putting on later this month, Pearls and Prosecco. What's it all about?
0: So fun. It's going to be a white party and it's on May 29th. We're going to have an absolute blast. We're going to have a bunch of clients there. I've invited 100 of our clients, about staffing clients, to join. Safe Haven will have a few hundred of their supporters there, I hope. And we're going to mix and mingle and celebrate 30 together. And so we have different activation stations where you can play some mini golf and you can have some tarot card readings and just some fun things going on. There's going to be a jazz band there, but it's under the stars. And I love that it's going to be a patio party and we can look up and we can see the stars. And I can't wait for that moment where I can look up and I can think of all those stars and how many people the two organizations have really assisted and developed and, you know, how much we've contributed to the success of the people. So it's just, I think it's going to be a beautiful night.
1: That is a beautiful analogy. I can just picture that. And you're right. You look up and you think the sky is the limit if we just you know, take the time to support the people around us. And definitely Safe Haven is doing that, as you are with About Staffing.
0: Thank you.
1: Tell me about what building futures may mean to you personally. I'm titling this episode Building Futures because I'm envisioning the young women that Safe Haven helps and the people that you work with in About Staffing and getting a lot of people started on a really positive journey. So after 30 years in this work, what does that mean to you?
0: Well, first of all, I would have never assumed that I would still be here 30 years later. It was never, never a plan. You know, I think that every single person that we affect in a positive way will have a ripple effect. Our children, our grandchildren, maybe our great grandchildren, the people that we place, the food that they put on their table, it's not one person. Every one person has so many other people that are affected. And so for me, building futures internally with About Staffing, placing as many people as we can in the right jobs, of course, that's part of our business, finding the right employers, the good employers that we're so we can place people that are deserve to have the good jobs. We want to do that. But really internally too, my team, currently all women, we put food on their tables too, and anyone that we touch. So I just think it ripples and ripples and ripples. It's not just one life. It's one life touches another life.
1: Back to the event that you're putting on in May, and you previously talked about, you know, how important it is for community to step up, that it's really a responsibility. So beyond the fundraising aspect of this event, how do you hope the ripple effect from Pearls and Prosecco spreads out across the city? What would you like to see?
0: I'd like to see a huge celebration of 30 years. That's a lot. That's a long time in this city for two businesses like this. Like About Staffing is a staffing agency. That 30 years for a local company and run by a woman, that's longevity. But in support of an organization that's supporting these young girls and these women, that's 30 as well. So this is a mixing and mingling kind of thing. I can't wait to introduce our clients to some of the people that are the supporters of Safe Haven and vice versa. This is going to be a fun night where we can just, you know, oh, you know, do you know so-and-so? Do you know so-and-so? And introduce people to other people and other people. Again, that ripple effect, I think, will be really fun.
1: Well, I've sure enjoyed this conversation, and I look forward to chatting with you again, maybe at 35 or 40. You've just done such great work in the community. Charlene Massey, founder and CEO of About Staffing, thank you so much for sharing your story today.
0: Thank you, Linda. Thank you for having me.
1: And coming up, Christina Lloyd, CEO of Safe Haven Foundation of Canada, joins me to talk more about the long-term partnership with About Staffing and the important work they're both doing to help girls and young women at risk of homelessness. Stay with us.
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13: Last year, Calgary saw a record 38 traffic fatalities. What led to these deaths? What could be done to prevent them in the future? Join Sarah Crosby as she explores these questions and more in the special series, Didn't Make It Home, Calgary's Deadliest Year on Its Streets, with special guests from Leading Mobility. 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
1: Welcome back. Thanks for listening to the Spotlight Hour as I'm exploring the longevity of two Calgary organizations and how they're building futures together. Christina Lloyd is CEO of Safe Haven Foundation of Canada. She's leading the work that supports girls and young women at risk of homelessness. Christina works to provide long-term housing, education pathways, and wraparound supports for those at risk. She's guiding Safe Haven into its 30th year, building on the legacy of co-founders Karen and John Sherbet. And she joins me now in studio. Thank you for being here, Christina.
16: Thanks so much for having me.
1: You are leading Safe Haven into its 30th year, which is a significant milestone. It's a pivotal moment, three decades of impact. What does this time mean to you?
16: Yeah, it's a very special moment. So 30 years, one, it demonstrates that what we do, it works and it matters. We have supported the lives of girls and young women for now over 30 years, and that translates to 130 lives changed. And the ripple effect of that, the lives that they've gone on to touch into the workplaces that they've entered, the families that some of them chosen to build, it's endless. And that's very, very special.
1: Safe Haven was founded in 1996 with a very specific mission, and it came from Karen Sherbet's own lived experience. How has that vision changed over those three decades, and how has it stayed the same, the core of what's important?
16: Yeah, I think the vision has stayed true and strong. So Karen, the great Karen, she built this mission and this program to reflect the life that she would have chosen for herself and the support that she would have, you know, developed for herself when she left home at the age of 16. And I think that that vision has carried through. It's just gotten stronger, I think, over the years. So, you know, the vision and the mission, it's simple at its core. What we're doing is we're providing a caring home, community and family environment for girls and young women who need our support. They're in the early stages of experiencing homelessness, or they're at risk. They're on the cusp. They're doing everything they can to avoid the unstable circumstances that are facing them at home. It's become untenable. So they're doing everything they can. They're spending extra time at friends' houses. They're picking up extra shifts at work, but the options and the choices for them are becoming fewer and fewer. The goodwill is starting to run out and the options are becoming more dangerous, and the wrong people are starting to pay attention. That's the point of time where we show up and we make sure that the risks don't take hold and homelessness ultimately does not take root. So that's what we do by showing up with care and community. And so the first room of the program, that foundational element of the program that Karen and John built and made possible alongside Calgarians, was Haven's Way, and continues to be Haven's Way. So that's the house that's made into a home by two live-in house parents. So which is a big differentiator, right? It's not a foster home where there are rotational staff clocking in and clocking out. It's not a group home where there would be rotational staff clocking in and clocking out. It's not a foster home where there could be a power imbalance. These women, these house parents, are there for these youth to make it their everyday job and goal to help the girls and young women achieve their goals. So that's the element of the program that launched our mission. And it's grown through Haven's Harbor, which is the second stream of the program. And that's where the girls and young women at Haven's Way start to put their life skills to the test. They begin to pay some affordable rent, but they still have access to the support that they need when, you know, the stumbles, the natural sort of stumbles and challenges of life when you begin to exercise independence for the first time start to emerge. So they're in a building where there's access to transition coaches, a community hub where both streams of the program continue to come together. And we just continue to show up as a family.
1: It's such a beautiful concept, and I've been to some of the events, a handful of the events over the years, and it's just so inspiring to see this new family come together. It's such a gift for both sides, I would imagine. Can you reflect a little bit more, Christina, or share some information about the young girls that come into your care?
16: Sure.
1: You talked a little bit about the instability that they come from and sometimes a crisis situation, just to give people an idea of just how critical this need is to have a place like a safe space like Safe Haven.
16: Sure. Yeah, there are so many different scenarios that can lead to, you know, family breakdown or unstable circumstances at home. Especially in a world today, or in society today, where there are so many financial pressures facing families, that can lead to circumstances of substance abuse and of just, you know, a breaking point of stressors that may lead to emotional or physical abuse, and just a space where these girls no longer feel safe.
1: Yeah. Safe Haven's model is prevention-focused and long-term. Why is that approach so critical? You talked a bit about it, you know, that they're creating a family, but can you explain that concept a bit more?
16: Sure. Yeah. So when we think about the housing and homelessness continuum, right, we are showing up in that space before homelessness takes root. And so that means creating a space when, you know, these girls or young women are at risk, and just ensuring that they feel safe, supported, and that they know that there's no clock ticking. It's not time bound. So the reason why that environment of home and caring community is so key is we believe that's what's showing up, or that's what's allowing them to develop the skills and the understanding and the whole person that is going to walk into life independently and be able to step into a world where Safe Haven was the last program that they may ever need. So when we talk about home, it means we're setting up a space that makes them feel safe enough to think about, what do I want to do? What am I good at? What brings me joy? And we just help them figure out how to get there in the same way that a family does. Like, that's what we're doing. And, you know, if, you know, in another circumstance, a shelter circumstance where that support might be time bound, you know, that regulation just doesn't have the time to take hold and allow them to get to a place where they're given the ability to, you know, achieve and maximize the possibilities for themselves. So that's why it's so key.
1: I'm interested what your path was to this role or into the nonprofit world.
16: Sure. Yeah. Thanks for asking. So, you know, I've always worked in the, we'll say that the business of social impact. I've always been interested in different ways to make an impact in community and to ultimately make our world kinder. And so that started in the corporate space. So I was a corporate funder where on behalf of that organization, it was Enbridge Pipelines, we were, you know, investing in sustainable programs, sometimes infrastructure, that would support communities in proximity to, you know, to that infrastructure, so to pipelines. Sometimes that was training to employment programs, sometimes that was community recreation infrastructure. One program that I was incredibly proud of too was the first Indigenous housing program partnership between Enbridge and Habitat for Humanity. I then moved into the consulting side where I was working on behalf of different levels of government to support the policy conversations and the early conversations that informed policy design and infrastructure that considered the needs of equity deserving communities. So it's always been about, you know, making an impact in different ways. But I was brought back to the not-for-profit world and specifically to Safe Haven because the mission just spoke so deeply to me and to my core. So I too left home at the age of 16. And it was because of, you know, a community and because of people who really believed in me, just gave me a chance, who saw something in me and just opened up doors along the way. And that's, again, what this program is all about. It's just, you know, it's sitting down with these girls and young women who have already demonstrated such unimaginable resilience. They have done so much. They have every tool. They just need the chance and the opportunity. That's what we do. And that's what I'm just so honored and proud to do and to carry forward from the great work that John and Karen have been doing.
1: So you can really fully understand what these young women are going through. What was that like for you? And did you have a place like Safe Haven?
16: I didn't have a place like Safe Haven, but I was lucky enough to find people along the way who believed in me again and wanted to support me and you know, made me believe that that the past that I had experienced did not define me, that I was deserving of chance and opportunity. And that's the biggest motivator, right? If you want to change the world, it's give a survivor a chance. And that's going to get done, right? Because it's just the biggest motivator in the world to have someone around you that you respect and tell you that you can do it. That's sometimes all we need. And just to be given a little bit of a chance.
1: I really appreciate you sharing your story with us. And I know that the work that you're doing is so important to help guide and shape those young lives, just like you had some opportunities with people in your life. Christina Lloyd, CEO of Safe Haven Foundation, will be back right after this to talk more about the relationship and the partnership that you have with About Staffing as well, and the good work you continue to do. Stay with us.
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1: You are listening to the Spotlight Hour. I'm your host, Linda Olson, talking with Christina Lloyd of Safe Haven Foundation of Canada about the realities facing a lot of young women and girls today and the efforts to keep them off the streets, safe and in school. Christina, Safe Haven really builds a foundation, like we talked about, and a long-term connection for young women who come to you. What does walking alongside them actually look like in practice?
16: Sure. Yeah, thanks for asking. So it begins by asking them, you know, what do they enjoy? What do they love? And then it's essentially supporting them in building a roadmap to getting there. So that means identifying the education path that will bring them to the end goal. That means getting them and opening up the doors to work experience, which will set them up for the best opportunity once they achieve that education. Employment and becoming hired as a young person can be so challenging and difficult. So a lot of the times it's our job to, you know, call on community to open up those doors. And so beyond us giving them a chance and telling them that they matter and that they deserve everything, it's also calling on the broader community to do the same. And it means supporting them in unpacking the trauma that they've inherently experienced as a result of being at risk of homelessness, ensuring that they're equipped with the tools to cope when, you know, different triggers will emerge in the future, but to also come to terms with what they've experienced. It means helping them build a community both inside and outside of the program. So identifying and building healthy relationships, talking about what that means, what that feels like, what that looks like, and how to advocate for your needs, how to talk about what your needs are. Those are the simple things, but critical things that we do every day to ensure that when they take that step out on their own into the big world, that they're doing it in a healthy way.
2: And do you stay connected long term? Do you follow through? And I mean, they become part of this new family, but as an organization, do you like to follow along and see how they're doing in life?
16: Absolutely. Yeah. So I spoke earlier about Havens Harbor, and within the building, there is a community hub where we continue to welcome alumni back into our space. So we facilitate group programming every Thursday. That's also a space where we share community meals. We celebrate milestones like graduations and continue to celebrate the milestones of our alumni when they go on to get new jobs, have children, get married in some cases. Those are all things that we want to continue to celebrate, and we will walk with them for as long as they let us. So yeah, we want to continue to celebrate them in the same way that community does. But a really exciting new program that emerged this year that allows us to continue to support alumni in a really exciting way is Havens Rise. So this is a program that was made possible by a group of women realtors here in Calgary. Dolce Real Estate, led by Alicia Ryan, are now contributing a portion of their commissions to a fund that will gift down payments to the young women who have graduated from our programs, who have started full-time employment, can qualify for a mortgage. So they're doing all the work. It's just Dolce Real Estate and the Havens Rise Fund that will take away that final barrier, which is very exciting. It's the first of its kind because traditionally lenders have only acknowledged the gifts of a down payment from immediate family members. That hasn't created space for those with chosen family. And that has, you know, historically perpetuated the limited opportunity for those with, a different set of circumstances. So we are so excited and so thrilled to be working with Dolce Real Estate to make these opportunities possible for our women long after they leave our program.
2: That is an incredible idea. Yeah. Just to give them that opportunity, right, to see those dreams come true and you know, being able to secure a mortgage and get your first home is a big part of that now that they're starting this new path.
16: Oh, yeah, absolutely. And ultimately, too, right, it's maximizing the opportunity for them and thinking about, again, right, like what's in this for everyone else and for Calgary and for, you know, the broader community. It's if we can, you know, do everything that we can to create opportunities of influence for these girls and young women that we serve, to make them asset owners, to give them equity, to, you know, borrow against if they need it, to build on if they want to, that's going to put them into positions where they can bring their worldview, that lived experience of resilience, to decisions that I think will ultimately make our community kinder and bring more empathy to a world that I think needs it.
2: Tell me about your partnership with About Staffing. It's been going on for 3 decades now. How important is that to your organization?
16: Oh, it's so key. So yeah, About Staffing, I mean, at the end of the day, I think that we share the mission of investing in the potential of people. Like, that's what we both do. And so I think it just made such natural sense for, you know, 3 decades ago for Shar and Karen to partner and think about how together they could continue to invest in the lives of girls and young women. And so About Staffing, I mean, they have shown up and have shaped this community in so many critical ways, right? Again, by investing in people, connecting businesses and organizations with the resources that they need, creating opportunities for people that are so life-changing. I mean, just getting that first chance, right? It can change everything. So, I mean, About Staffing has left such an important mark on Calgary, but also Alberta more broadly. And we want to celebrate that. We want to celebrate the impact that they've made. And we're so lucky to be partnering with them and celebrating this shared milestone.
2: And you're doing it with an event, Pearls and Prosecco. Tell me what that's about.
16: Okay. Yes. So, Shar, beyond being, you know, such an accomplished woman who has overcome also, you know, so much in her life to go on and build this empire that is About Staffing, she's also a lot of fun.
2: And she is.
16: And so, together we have planned what is going to be a very fun event and experience. And so, because, you know, events create such an opportunity, yes, to celebrate, and that's what we want to do, but it's also a chance for us to ideally attract, you know, new Calgarians into our community of care. So, you know, the event is the hook, but once you get there, we're going to quarter you and you are going to believe in who we are and what we do and hopefully stick with us. So it's a rooftop event. So on the rooftop of the Marriott, we'll be protected by a clear span tent if we need it. Hopefully we don't. So we'll still have rooftop views, but, you know, there is going to be so many immersive activations and experiences. There's going to be live entertainment, a really great group of people with, I think, just a shared interest in the health of Calgary. So we're inviting anyone here in Calgary who may have recently chosen to plant their roots here. You know, you may have grown up here, but you may have recently just made the decision to grow your career here, maybe grow your family here. And so, you know, the question for those Calgarians is, so then what is the responsibility that comes along with that to invest in the health of this community? And recognizing that housing and homelessness is such a pervasive issue and challenge that we're facing. And if we want to prevent it, if we want to stop it from growing, then we have to look upstream and we have to invest in the programs that are going to prevent homelessness from taking root in the youth that, you know, could eventually become a part of that statistic.
2: Christina Lloyd, CEO of Safe Haven Foundation of Canada, thank you for sharing your story and the work that you're doing. I really appreciate this conversation.
16: Thank you.
2: And that's our time for this episode of the Spotlight Hour. Thanks so much for tuning in. You know, 30 years is a long time to stay committed to anything, especially to the work of prevention, stability, and hope. It takes consistency, compassion, and a belief that change happens not in dramatic moments, but in the quiet, steady work of showing up. Today, we heard from two leaders whose organizations have grown alongside each other, supporting girls and young women who deserve safety, opportunity, and a future they can count on. Their stories remind us that when community partners move in the same direction for this long, the impact reaches far beyond the walls of any one program. From meaningful work to long-term housing, from mentorship to wraparound support, About Staffing and Safe Haven Foundation of Canada show that building futures is not a moment, it's a commitment. It's decades of listening, adapting, and believing in the potential of every young woman who walks through their doors. Their partnership is a rare example of what can happen when a business and a nonprofit choose to invest in the same vision for their city and keep investing year after year. Thank you to my guests, Charlene Massey and Christina Lloyd, and thank you for listening. I'm Linda Olson. For now, the hour is up, but the spotlight continues to shine on Calgary.
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27: This is Global News. I'm Zach Ferguson. It is 11 degrees at 10 o'clock here in Calgary with some mostly cloudy skies. A candlelight vigil was held last night honoring two young lives taken just over a week ago. The 3 and 5-year-olds were allegedly killed by their father, who's facing first-degree murder charges, but the vigil was about a show of support and solidarity, both for the children and for their mother, who remains struggling with the tragedy. NDP leader Nahed Nenshi was one of the hundreds who came out. He says the tragedy raises some important issues.
30: The issues of gender-based violence, intimate partner violence, impact every single community, and we have to do better. No family deserves this. No community deserves this.
27: Siblings will be laid to rest Monday. A Calgary woman and her young children are shaken up after a teenager was stabbed by a group of assailants near her home. Just before 6 p.m., Rima Schmidi was in the front yard with her kids when she saw a group of young attackers in masks starting to beat a teen. She yelled at the kids while calling 911.
31: They came running towards me. So at that point, I told my kids, I said, get inside the house, lock the door, do not open unless it's me or the police.
27: Fortunately, they ended up taking off away from her home. The victim ended up in hospital in serious condition, but has been upgraded to stable. Two youths are in custody. Calgary police say that there has been a 16% increase in violent youth crime in 2025, and that has continued into this year. Calgary's Chamber of Commerce is welcoming a federal plan to reform processes around developing major projects. One reform would involve enacting legislation to reduce the review period for major projects to 1 year. Another proposal would give the Canada Energy Regulator authority to review interprovincial pipelines and transmission lines, as well as offshore renewable energy projects, rather than the Impact Assessment Agency. The Calgary Chamber says the proposals will help ensure major projects are submitted, approved, and built more quickly. The University of Alberta has been caught up in a recent cybersecurity incident that has impacted approximately 9,000 institutions globally. Lumi Smiley has all the details.
32: Shiny Hunters, a black hat criminal hacker and extortion group, claims it now has billions of private messages among students and teachers. This after hacking into a learning management system known as Canvas, which is owned by Instructure. And Shiny Hunters is threatening to release the data on May 12th unless it's paid an unspecified ransom. The U of A says data such as passwords, dates of birth, government identifiers, and financial information is not stored in the platform and will not have been exposed. It says information about how this This will affect courses and exams will be provided as new information becomes available. South of the border, Penn State is now canceling some final exams, with the University of Illinois postponing assignments and finals. Lamise Smiley, Global News.
27: A Toronto infectious disease specialist understands why many are anxious about the hantavirus outbreak on board a cruise ship, with the trauma of COVID-19 still fresh in people's minds. Dr. Allison McGeer says it's highly improbable that this virus will become another pandemic. McGeer says that she lost sleep about COVID-19 in the first week of 2020, but since she's not lost sleep about this outbreak. Moving into sports in the NHL last night, Mitch Marner had 3 goals and an assist in his first career playoff hat-trick as the Vegas Golden Knights are routed the Anaheim Ducks 6-2 to take a 2-1 lead in the second-round series. In games today, the Carolina Hurricanes are looking to sweep the Philadelphia Flyers, and the Colorado Avalanche and the Minnesota Wild will test each other in Game 3 later in the night. Global News, Sky Tracker weather. We got some sun poking through the clouds as we get up to a high of 19 this afternoon. Later on tonight, getting down to an overnight low of 9 with some partly cloudy skies. Tomorrow, up to a high of 24 with some sun and clouds. Monday, some very sunny skies and a high of 18. Right now, though, in Calgary, we're sitting at 11 degrees. Breaking news when it happens. Our next scheduled newscast will be at 11. I'm Zach Ferguson.
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0: We're taking on the biggest headlines with the best talk show hosts in Canada. This is Crosstalk.
11: All right, time for Crosstalk live across Canada now. This is Mike Smith in Vancouver. We do this every Friday as I'm joined by some of the best talk radio hosts in the country to talk about the stories and issues that matter to you. Once again today, our Crosstalkers are assembled. This week we have Shea Ganim in Edmonton and Loren McNabb in Winnipeg. Guys, thanks for jumping on.
17: How are we doing?
18: Great to be here, as always.
11: We're doing great. Thanks, guys, for doing it. Happy Friday to you guys. Let's talk about the gloomy economic news out this morning. Canada lost 18,000 jobs last month. Unemployment is up. Youth unemployment is really bad, especially here in British Columbia, I can tell you. We've got one of the highest youth unemployment rates in the country right here in BC. And then we had those StatsCan numbers out earlier this week, too, with more young people delaying major life decisions. So delaying getting married, having kids, buying a home. They can't afford it. Even moving out. More young people living at home with their parents. So have a listen to one here. This is Neil Phelps. Yeah, he's a millennial. He's still living at home.
19: Initially, I never thought it would be this hard to get into the market. From when my parents first got into the market to what it is now for their children, they're aware of the situation, so they're comfortable providing any support they can by being allowed to stay at home.
11: Okay, so he's got some parents helping him out there. Guys, what do we think of this now? When we take a look at these numbers here, it's almost like it's doubled the percentage of young people who are living at home compared to, say, the baby boomer generation. More people are living at home. Why do you think that's happening? Loren, what do you think?
17: Yeah, I think the stats were in the 90s, 8%, and now we're at 16% of people in the age category living at home, right? And I, you know, when I heard that, I think I'm not surprised. I mean, you know, honestly, I'm a mom who a few years ago was saying to my boys who are now 15 and 13, you will leave home and you will go to university away from home or college and all these things. And now they get to this age and I'm like, oh, you can stay home forever. I love you so much. Never leave me. But part of that is cost of living. Like it does not add up. So I can't imagine what it's like to be early 20s, mid 20s. And we have people, you know, on staff and other who will talk about this with us who are in that age category. It doesn't add up, the money they make versus what it will cost to even just rent. Forget home ownership, just rent. It's a stressful time. And so your youth unemployment rate is double the national average. You've got all sorts of people talking about, will I ever be able to afford a home? Now the conversation I think for some is, when can I afford to leave? Like, just leave. Go out, have an apartment, one-bedroom bachelor. It's just not the same. And I think there's so many people who a few years ago would text into CJOB in Winnipeg and say, come on now, it's not that bad. It was hard when I was young, too. There was double-digit interest rates in the 70s and 80s. And I get all that. But, man, I went to the grocery store the other day and came out with two of like 25 things I was going to buy because I couldn't pull the trigger. I just couldn't do it.
11: Shay, yeah. What do you think?
1: Yeah, I agree with everything you guys are saying. And I think, you know, I mean, and I hear that all the time too, Lorraine. Oh, come on, kids, pull up your socks. Yes. We did this. It wasn't. It literally wasn't. And there's in that survey that came out when it talked about young people still being at home, this stat just absolutely floored me. The price of a new home at the lower end of the market in Canada, and it's a national average, so it varies, has gone up 265% since 2004, so in 20-plus years. The average wage, the incomes in Canada have gone up 76%. So like a quarter, roughly, kind of a thing, maybe a third, somewhere in between the two. So, I mean, I know when I bought my house, it was roughly double what I was earning. Now, I mean, good luck. Where are you going to find? It's just, and the other thing is they can't find jobs. The unemployment, you talked about it, Mike, the youth unemployment ticked up another 0.5% in the last month. We've lost more jobs in this country in the first 4 months of this year than we have since the pandemic. And you combine that with soaring price of gas. And like Lorraine says, I mean, you just go to the grocery store these days and it's mind-boggling to take a look at how much things cost. And those are non-negotiables, the price of fuel, groceries, things like that. So there's just, I have a lot of sympathy for young people and I know they get it, right? Oh, come on, you guys, like, stop with the avocado toast, stop with the lattes. You'll be fine. It's not that easy. It's really not. It is really tough for all of us, but I think especially for that younger demographic in this country, they're really being squeezed.
11: Yeah, let's have a listen to Ron Butler on this point. He's been a repeat guest on my show talking about this. He's a mortgage broker, super popular on social media. So he has heard these complaints himself, and he's a boomer himself. He's an old guy, and he has heard the stuff that you guys have heard, like, oh, come on. You know, these young people are kind of slacking off. Maybe they don't want to work as hard. We had to scrimp and save too. But then he points out, do the math, okay? Do the math on this. Compare the price of homes to the income that you just talked about, Shay. The math doesn't work.
2: If we go back to the 1990s, if you go out into Greater Vancouver, go to Surrey or go to Richmond, the price of a house was 3.25 average family income. Today, it's like 9 and 10 times average family income. Boomers, don't talk about making coffee at home. Don't talk about avocado toast, okay? Like, it just is absolutely statistically enormously harder for young people to get a down payment and to be able to buy that home.
11: Okay, so he's agreeing with the arguments that you guys made. Now, it even talked about the avocado toast and skipping those lattes. Amazing. So that's the thing. Now, I do think this is true. Now, on the other side, I got a call this morning from a guy who said that when he was a young person starting out, paying rent, saving up for a home, it was like the early 1980s. There was a brutal recession underway. Interest rates went crazy. Interest rates were up over 20%. Yep. So people went through tough times before and they got through it and they were able to get it done. So I guess is it a question of, you know, are young people just not willing to put in the hours? They're not willing to work hard? Is that what's going on?
17: There might be some of that. I don't know. I'm basing this off what I hear, you know, both at the station and also just in my own circles with, you know, kids who want to get out and get summer jobs and are looking and can't find people who want to work and can't find people who are looking to get their own dollars and cents and can't find. I get it. Listen, my parents bought their farm in double digit interest rates. Like I understand the challenges that existed 35, 40 years ago, and I'm not pretending it's harder now in the sense of what you have to do to get, you know, put the work in, pull up your boots, all those kinds of things. I think the difference now is the world is so uncertain that mixed in with the challenges of getting the job and the high cost of living is the hope. Like, what is the hope? Yeah. And then what is my goal? So if I'm trying to obtain of, you know, what is my dream job? No one knows what to say, or few know what to say anymore because the world's so rapidly changing. Is it college or university or being an influencer or go on YouTube? Yeah. Like, nobody knows what to say. Is it that I stay at home and I'd love, like, do they want to be there? I don't know. Are we enabling? Are there stories I hear of people enabling? Sure. That kid should get out of the house and you should stop cleaning his room if they're 25 years old. Yeah, I get all that. I just think that there's an uncertainty and there's a potential lack of future, what's my future look like when next week it seems so uncertain?
11: I mean, I got two boys at home. They're in their 20s now, so I know exactly what's going on with this, but now I got to cut them some slack though, because they're both still in university. Okay. So they're they're still in school. They're not working yet. They will be soon. But I remember when I was their age and I was living at home for a while too, while I was going to university, then I graduated, I was looking for a job. And I remember bringing my laundry over to my mom and dad's house. I remember my old man saying to me one time, "When are you going to move out?" And I and I thought, ooh, that kind of stung. It kind of hurt a little bit. But I did move out shortly after that. Now, for my own boys, like, I'm thinking, like, you guys can stay here as long as you want, as far as I'm concerned, because I know it is tough out there. I know it's difficult out there. It's tough to get a good job. And even if you do get a good job, I've talked to a lot of young people who say they've done everything right. They've done everything they were told to do. They went out and got a college or university degree. They're working hard. They've got a good job. They still can't afford to buy even a condo.

0: payment. How do you even make that work? It's just not there. So you're right. I think there's a lot of parents like you and I saying, you know what? We get it. We get it. Don't worry about it. Take a little extra time if you need to. Clean up after yourselves, for God's sake. But other than that, but here's the other thing is, where's the progress? Like, what are they looking forward to, right? We've had this federal government and promising, and I get it. A lot of these things are out of the control of our federal government. They are. A lot of it's, you know, geopolitical. But you were supposed to be the guy that could fix that. You were supposed to be, and it's been over a year now, and things continually get worse. We see the jobs numbers. We see the inflation numbers. And I think for a lot of people, I certainly see it when I open up the phone lines and I read the text. People are like, well, when does it get better? It's just more bad news being piled on top of the old bad news. We seem to be in a really scary sort of a cycle here where people need something to say, okay, things are getting better. And, you know, the politicians tell them that it is, but they don't see it because everything just costs more.
1: All right, guys, I'll jump in there. It's our first break on Crosstalk today. When we come back, the campaign for alcohol detection technology in all new vehicles sold in Canada. Think about that now. Could your car stop you from driving? This technology exists. If your car can detect you've got booze in your system, the car would not start. Should that be mandatory in Canada? That's next.
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2: All right, welcome back to Crosstalk, live across Canada. This is Mike Smith in Vancouver. Shea Ganim is in Edmonton. Loren McNabb in Winnipeg. Let's talk about the campaign by Mad Canada, Mothers Against Drunk Driving, for mandatory alcohol detection technology in all new vehicles. Should Canada mandate this in all new cars and trucks? Should your car be able to decide whether you are sober enough to drive? Now, this technology is out there. It's being tested. It's being perfected. And supporters say this would save thousands of lives. If you had a technology, an alcohol sensor in your car, it could tell whether the driver is safe to drive, whether the driver is sober or impaired. Have a listen to Rana Abbas Taylor. Her family was killed by a drunk driver.
3: My name is Rana, and my sister and only sibling, brother-in-law, two nieces and nephew were killed by a drunk driver. We know for a fact there are currently technologies already available that can detect drunk or impaired driving. There is technology available that can save lives, that could have saved the life of my family.
2: Okay, Mothers Against Drunk Driving there in Canada. Also in the United States, this is a major campaign south of the border here for mandatory alcohol detection technology in new vehicles. So the way this would work, guys, there'd be like a sensor probably on the dashboard of your vehicle, and it can tell from your breath, also potentially through a touch screen, that it could detect alcohol in your system just on your fingertips, could look at your eye movements potentially. And then if it detects that you are impaired, if you've got alcohol in your system, the car wouldn't start. You wouldn't be able to drive. You'd be locked out. Shay, what do you think of this? Should Canada do this?
4: Yeah, why not? I mean, as long as it works. I mean, I know that you can, in some legal instances where you can get a breathalyzer attached and the vehicle won't start until you blow into it and pass the breathalyzer. But yeah, absolutely. I mean, what would be the counter argument other than, yeah, well, it could get it wrong. Okay, fair enough. I grant that. But if you have alcohol in your system, you shouldn't be driving. Full stop. End of story. Done. We're so far past the point where somebody could justify this to me to say, yeah, but I've only had a few. I'm good to drive. No, we've got to get to a point where you just don't do it anymore. It's a problem that is easily solved, and that's one way to solve it. The vehicle won't start if the driver's been drinking. Perfect, done. That's the end of the day. We call it drunk driving accident. It's not an accident. Like you make a choice at this point, and I just think it's so frustrating. And maybe it's because I've read literally hundreds of thousands of drunk driving stories over the course of my career, and it continues to happen, and zero tolerance, and we're going to solve the problem. We don't, and it just continues to go on when it just doesn't have to. So if you're drinking, don't drive. There are there's cabs, there's Uber. It's so easy now. There's no reason for it. I would support this 100%.
2: Loren, what do you think?
5: Yeah, I mean, at face value, I just think go for it. We can learn from what the states are doing. I know they're trying it there and they're introducing different measures, and it's been challenged in courts by some folks and all the rest. And we could watch and wait and see, or we could just give it a go, you know, and start making it a part of the law, part of new vehicles, or at least an add-on technology that is required. You know, Manitoba likes to talk about how it has some of the toughest drunk driving laws in the country. You know, you can get a lifetime license suspension if you're convicted twice within a 10-year period. There's other measures in place, but those still aren't working, I don't think, enough as deterrents. And so if I have to get in the car, someone has to get in their car and run my fingers over a scanner or blow or whatever it's going to be. I think that the likelihood of it making a mistake versus the likelihood of it catching you are two very different things, and you'd rather be caught. And I think even at the end of the day, if you look back, you know, you'd be happy to have been caught versus the alternative. Yeah. It's not really about you at the end of the day. How many times have you talked to Matt or people with families? Like, it's fine. You lose your license. That's one thing. You take a life, man. Mm. That's a whole other conversation. And the thing that's deeply concerning is that I'm in some respects encouraged by the idea. We hear so much about how young Canadians, youth, are drinking less in this country, and they don't turn mm-hmm. to alcohol the same way folks in my generation did. And that's terrific. But that doesn't mean it's not out there. It doesn't mean it's eradicated. And there's other things now too with cannabis and other that are getting in the way and causing serious impaired driving harms. And so I just think we can talk all about Big Brother, and we can talk about it being intrusive, and we can talk about all those things. But someone dies and people are making bad choices, then let's take the choice away from them.
2: Some of the points you just raised have been raised by critics this week in Canada, including the privacy question, like the Big Brother question. Does this vehicle data then become evidence in criminal cases or insurance cases? How do we know about how this data would be preserved and kept private? Then the other big one, though, and this is why I'm a little dubious about it, is will this actually work? Like, how effective would this be? Like, what if you're sober and you get a false positive and now your vehicle won't start and you're trapped somewhere? Now, the supporters of this are saying, no, this technology is being perfected. Let's have a listen to Stephanie Manning here, as a government affairs officer for MAD, Mothers Against Drunk Driving. They are leading the charge for this. They want this mandatory in all new vehicles. Let's listen.
6: There is now a sensor that you can build into the dash or another part of the vehicle that can determine just whether the driver, not passengers, but it's that sensitive. It can determine just by a driver getting into the vehicle and putting their seatbelt on, right? In the time that that takes, the sensor can determine whether the driver is at 0.08 BAC or above, and if the vehicle should operate or provide a warning or do something to tell the driver that you are at an illegal limit and unsafe to drive and about to commit a crime.
2: Stephanie Manning there from Mothers Against Drunk Driving. They are big supporters of this mandatory technology to detect alcohol in the driver. And maybe your vehicle wouldn't start if it detects you have booze in your system. Now, here's where I think it starts to get tricky, is that this is technology that is still not perfected, as far as I know. Right. There could be false positives. There could be mistakes. The technology may not work. I talked to a guy. We talked about this on my show this week. I had a guy call into me. He said he'd been convicted for drunk driving in the past, and he now has one of those alcohol interlock systems in his vehicle. So he has to blow into this thing before his truck starts. And he told me he was warned by the manufacturer, don't eat pizza before you blow into this thing, because it could generate a false positive for booze. And I was like, what? How would pizza do that? And then I spoke to a lawyer who said, no, this is true, that the dough in the pizza, there yeast. Could be a yeast, exactly, a yeast reaction that could generate a false positive for booze. So be careful about eating pizza before you blow into this interlock. So, I mean, if that's a problem, then I think it's a potentially a problem for false positives on this thing. That's what I agree.
4: There is the risk. Yeah. There's going to be, it's going to malfunction. It's going to really screw up some people's days and nights. I get mm-hmm. that. I understand that. And like I say, at the end of the day, that's the only issue that I see as being a barrier. Beyond that, 100%. Don't be drunken in your car. It's easy.
2: We're going to see where this one goes. MAD Canada really pushing hard for that one. Take a break. Bottom of the hour, our second break on Crosstalk. When we come back, the wild story out of Alberta, the voter list data breach. What a scandal. I can't wait to hear what Shay has to say about that one. That's next.
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2: All right, welcome back to Crosstalk live across Canada. This is Mike Smith in Vancouver. Shea Ganim is in Edmonton. Loren McNabb in Winnipeg. Let's talk about this bombshell story out of Alberta now. This is one of the most explosive political stories we've seen lately here. A massive provincial voter database containing personal information on millions of people in Alberta. Leaked, a huge data breach, now at the center of multiple investigations. So we're talking about names, addresses, electoral data, the Alberta sovereignty movement right in the middle of it all. Can't wait to hear what Shea has to say about this one. Let's have a listen first to this one blowing up in the Alberta legislature. So you're going to hear Alberta's NDP leader, the opposition leader, Naheed Nenshi here, grilling Alberta Premier Danielle Smith about this.
18: When did the government learn of this data breach?
19: Found out about it in the media.
18: Because we recently received video evidence of an April 16th meeting in which David Parko demoed the stolen data. Premier's own staff knew of the data breach as early as April 16th. But the premier claims she had no idea.
19: No, I didn't know.
2: Man, this thing has really blown up. Shay, what's going on?
4: Yeah, it's a wild story. Every single day, there seems to be a new development. It all started last week when we found out from Elections Alberta. That's the agency that oversees the provincial elections. Of course, there's a voters list. Everybody who votes gets on this list, and it's your name, your address, maybe your phone number, maybe your email, what electoral district, all that sort of stuff. And if you are an official registered party in the province of Alberta, under very, very, very strict rules, you are given a copy of that list, and you can use it for campaigning and all the rest. But there's a $100,000 fine and a year in jail if it gets out, if you misuse it, if people access it inappropriately. So regardless, anyway, somehow, some way, and they know which party it was the Alberta Republican Party, their voters list ended up in the hand of a group called the Centurion Project, which is led by a guy named David Parker, who has worked closely with the premier before on other, they've had a falling out since, but back when she became leader, he was heavily involved in that. So anyway, he created an app, and then they started inviting people to come and visit the app, put in any name that you want, and it'll spit out all of the information. Turns out it was the electoral list. So it's a massive data breach, as you said. It's 2.9 million people, all of their information now publicly available. We don't even know how long that app was available where you could just search any name. We're not 100% sure yet. It's been, an injunction has been granted, and there's been cease and desist letters telling them to take it down. But in the meantime, we find out that he held a meeting to sort of demo his new app and how you can use it and how you can search this database. And not only was a member of the UCP, the governing party, not an elected member, but a member of the party, was in attendance at that meeting. The name that they chose to demo this software with was Jason Kenney, the former premier of Alberta, and boom. So his name, his address, his phone number, everything is available, and it was recorded, and it's been circulating. So he's taken out extra security. And it's just turned into this thing now about who knew what, when, how are we going to get to the bottom of this whole thing? And the interesting part, I mean, we're hurtling towards a separation referendum, which hasn't been formally announced, but there's a lot of talk that it's supposed to happen in October. We've got a bunch of other referenda happening in October. And I have, the thing that's really struck me is I've heard from so many people who are involved in the separatist movement who worked really, really hard to avoid exactly this. They were canvassers, and they phoned me and say, listen, Shay, We checked ID, we double checked, we wouldn't let people sign, and we made sure everything was done. We dotted every I, we crossed every T. And a lot of them are really ticked off that this has gone and happened, because now the question is, did you use that list to generate signatures? I'm not saying they did, but you could, because you've got all the information you need on that voters list to go ahead and just sign anybody's name that you want. It's now people are reaching out to Elections in Alberta and saying, wait a minute, am I on that list? Like, I didn't sign. It's a huge mess now. So a lot of people are saying, you got to put the brakes on it. Everything needs to stop now until we find out what happened, who did what, hold them accountable. Are any of the signatures, are all of the signatures, how many of the signatures? I mean, this is the whole thing. It's all up in the air now. So it's turned into a major mess, a huge fiasco. Right now, the premier is being grilled over it repeatedly because, yeah, like you said, her staffers were at the meeting where this was demoed. She says they didn't tell her that they were doing this. So it's a big question of who knew what and where, but we've got a police investigation. We've got an Elections Alberta investigation. And yesterday, the privacy commissioner said, yeah, we're going to get in on this too and try and figure out what happened. It's a mess, man. a huge mess.
2: Oh, man, three investigations underway.
4: Three underway now, yeah.
2: So far, and counting, I guess. Yeah, this is huge. And Jason Kenney, his involvement here, this is wild. The former premier of Alberta, his personal info breached here and prominently displayed, as you discussed here. Jason Kenney, fit to be tied over this. He's speaking out about it. Let's have a listen to him here. So this is Jason Kenney.
13: I'll be blunt. I hope that there are serious consequences for those responsible and those involved. I think a lot of these separatist organizations have been playing fast and loose with the rules for far too long. They really believe the end justifies the means. And I think they need to be reminded that this is a country with rules and laws. And one of those is personal privacy.
2: Okay, Jason Kenney there, the former Alberta premier, one of millions of Albertans who've seen their personal information compromised here with this data breach. This is a wild story. Loren, what do you think?
5: Well, I think many things, because first of all, how annoyed are you when you get a phone call, even from somebody who's just reached out from any company, and you're like, how did you get my number? And you've given your number to a million people. So it's, the probability of someone having your number is quite long and large, given the way we all just sign up for lists all over the place. But you feel like invaded that somebody knows your number, and how do they do it? Now you have the possibility that your address is out there and a whole host of other details. So if you're a high profile person, somebody who's in a security situation, you're somebody like Jason Kenney, you're ticked off. I get that. And then there's two schools of thought. One, there are people who might be willing to lean into the talk, maybe not to the actual fulsome idea, but to the talk of separatism. And now what does this do to the legitimacy of that argument when a group is going to act in this way, or at least members of that group? And on the other hand, politically also, it makes me wonder what Daniel Smith should do with this. You know, is this an opportunity for her to say, like, we can't have this. This is the type of group we can't be involved with, and therefore we don't want to do this. And so does it take away from the work that, like, people who were really trying to say, like, we don't like being taken advantage of by Ottawa, and we want to have our own say, and we want to have our own authority and autonomy. And now, but hey, we have a group members like this. So do we want to get in bed with those? And so that would be the concern. And then couldn't you use this in any way to sort of nip this all in the bud? But I think we all can agree that nobody likes, increasingly, we are all furious with the amount of information that's being taken from us.
16: Yeah.
5: Even though many of us are willingly giving it up. Like, I the other day was explaining to somebody I don't like to sign up to the Tim's app because I didn't want to have nothing to do with Tim's. I don't sign up for many apps that could save me money because I don't want to give out my information. But guess what? I ordered off Temu a few weeks ago. So, I mean, none of it adds up, but nobody likes to have their information out there. And I think we're increasingly aware of the risks. And when it comes to something that's so fundamental and sacred as a voters list, even if just very few people had it shared and leaked, and it's only a few high profile people, I would be steamed. Absolutely steamed.
2: And I don't think Daniel Smith looks very good on this one. The Alberta premier here standing up in the Alberta legislature saying, we didn't know anything about this. We found out that's about it in the media, but then some of her own people have been linked to it. So yeah, this is not a good look. And the thing that I'm watching for very closely is this Alberta separation referendum, the sovereignty referendum that's supposed to happen later this year. Is that actually going to happen now? There's a lot of people here in British Columbia have been following this. There's a lot of people from Alberta have moved to BC. They've watched this all very, very closely here. Could that referendum be canceled here? This thing has blown up into a huge political scandal. Let's have a listen to the NDP MP from Alberta here. This is Heather McPherson. Let's listen.
20: This could have implications for decades. You know, people's identity, identity fraud, the safety that people experience being in their homes, their private information being shared to goodness knows who. I mean, this is extraordinarily serious, and I am worried that the government of Alberta is not taking it seriously enough.
2: Okay, that's the NDP MP there, Heather McPherson, there saying that this is could lead to identity fraud. But let's be clear here. What kind of information was on this list? It's basically name and address, right? Was there anything more than that?
4: I think those are the big ones. Name, address, like what electoral district you were in. Some might have an email attached. Some might have a phone number attached, things like that. But like Lorraine says, a lot of that stuff is publicly anyway. I think the big concern here is the address. Because there's this narrative in Alberta, well, you ever heard of a phone book? It's like, yeah, but I've never been in a phone book. And I know a lot of other people that have been. Because I asked, please don't put me in the phone book because I don't want weirdos showing up at my house. And this is what Jason Kenney is saying. He's now had to reach out and get security. And I invite you to just go on Twitter and check any of the replies to any post Jason Kenney has ever made if you're wondering why he might need security. But police departments came out, they said, as soon as this news broke, we scrambled and held meetings and said, do we need to get in touch with domestic violence survivors? Do we need to reach out and say, hey, listen, your information has been public for we don't know how long. If you're in hiding or you're trying to avoid an abusive ex-partner, you need to know. Like, they don't know how far this is going to go. So there are real life implications here that no question people are starting to wonder, and not everybody, for most people, who cares? It doesn't matter. But if you're Jason Kenney, or if you're someone, or if you're a kid, or it goes beyond. I mean, you guys know what it's like. You ever go to a school and try and interview a kid in a school and the steps you have to go through so you don't identify what school a kid might go to? And I mean, we protect these things really, really carefully for really good reasons. And this just throws it out the window. And Mike, I'll give you an update on numbers. I think they said it was 23 people that had direct access to the list. They actually had the list in their hands. And there's another 545, I believe, that access the app that accesses the database. So we have no idea how many people, that's how many cease and desist letters they've sent.
5: Right. Wow. Like, and then there's who's seen it and then what they did with it when they saw it. Did they screen grab? Did they forward it? Did they share it? Yeah. Like, what else was done with it? And again, you can argue it's just an address. Nobody has, very few people have landlines anymore. So you're not in the phone book anymore. There are people in all sorts of positions, myself included. I go out of my way to not speak specifically about where I live.
4: Sure.
5: Just in case, particularly in times where people are getting up in arms and angry during COVID and all the rest. You're trying to protect certain things. And the list of people who try to protect where they live grows longer every day. We try really hard not to share location when you take photos. You know, they're always telling you not to post anything on social media that shows your location. Everyone is going now further than they might have before, despite all the info that's out there, to say, hang on, maybe I should protect myself a little more. And then again, something so simple but sacred, as I used before, as a voter's list, has this happened. It makes you wonder if that, how simple it would be for that to happen elsewhere. Like, how easy is it to find this, access it, and leak it in any other market?
2: Right. And the worrisome part here is the genie out of the bottle here?
5: That's right.
2: It may be too late to do anything about this. Like, as you mentioned, Shay, hundreds of cease and desist letters have been sent out for people who have accessed this information. So it could be very, very difficult to go backwards on this. So I think right now it's more like limiting the damage. But do you think that this threatens this referendum on Alberta sovereignty? Could that be canceled now?
4: Could be. There's a lot of people calling for, you can't go ahead with this because and right now there's a court injunction. Some First Nations in Alberta filed a court injunction saying the whole process violates treaty rights. So right now we're waiting for a court ruling as to whether or not we can go ahead with even the counting of the signatures and the verification of the signatures. I will say this, the petition was delivered to Elections Alberta this week at the same time, and they've collected over 300,000 signatures, but no one can count them while the court injunction is in place. So I guess if that court injunction goes away and then you verify these signatures, you can go ahead with it. Here's the other thing, though. We had the Forever Canada group, which was, they went out last summer with a petition that said Alberta should remain in Canada. They got over 400,000 signatures. That petition has been verified. It's been certified. It's done. It's finished. It's acceptable. It's ready to go. So I think the premier, if I'm her and wants to go ahead with this, just says, you know what? The separatist one, there's all kinds of questions. We're going to set it to the side. But look, we have this. It's the same question. One is Alberta should leave. The other one is Alberta should stay. You answer yes, no, you get the same place. So I think there is a way that the referendum can go ahead just using the other one that's already been done and certified and approved. So it could go ahead. But a lot of people saying, like you say, Mike, like there's so many questions about it now. Does it still hold up?
2: Oh, man, what a mess. This could blow up into an even bigger scandal in Alberta. All right, guys, jump in there. We take our final break on Crosstalk. Lots more coming up when we come back, including the story that shocked the world, that deadly outbreak of a virus on a cruise ship, Canadians on board. Could it cause another pandemic? That's next.
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2: All right, welcome back to Crosstalk live across Canada. This is Mike Smith in Vancouver. Shea Ganim is in Edmonton. Loren McNabb is in Winnipeg. Guys, let's talk about the story that shocked the world this week, the deadly outbreak of that virus aboard that cruise ship. Four Canadians still on board the ship. The investigation underway. Two more Canadians back home being monitored by health officials. The World Health Organization now involved, tracking passengers across multiple countries after deaths confirmed aboard the vessel. The cruise ship MV Honduras was an expedition voyage, now triggered this emergency level contact tracing across international borders. Wow, what a story. Have a listen to one of the passengers here. This is Jake Rosmarin here, very emotional.
26: What's happening right now is very real for all of us here. We're not just a story. We're not just headlines. We're people. People with families, with lives, with people waiting for us at home. There's a lot of uncertainty, and that's the hardest part. All we want right now is to feel safe, to have clarity, and to get home.
2: All right, one of the passengers there aboard that cruise ship, the hantavirus here outbreak, very rare. Are there bigger worries here about this thing spreading? Shea, your thoughts?
4: It's scary. There's no doubt. It's concerning. Yeah. I mean, you see what's going on, and hantavirus is just so lethal. The thing that worries me most, I don't know about you guys, but I can't do another pandemic, not here. And I can't, not do it.
5: Already,
4: like, ivermectin was trending on Twitter this week. I'm like, I can't do this again. Like, I can't. That's what worries me. You already see the way that society reacts to this. And I'm really appreciative of all the health experts coming out saying, don't worry, that's not this. It's not happening. Don't worry. We're not headed down that path again. And I really hope they're right, because just, you know, I'm not worried about catching hantavirus. I'm worried about what will happen if people do start to catch hantavirus and what it will mean to us as a society. Because, I mean, we damn near wrecked over COVID. And to go through it again really does worry me. And you're already seeing some signs of that. But I think that's the important thing here is just get it dealt with properly. And it sounds like they're taking all the proper precautions. We now have three Canadians with zero symptoms that are isolating and being monitored for symptoms. So maybe we've learned some things from COVID and we know how to do things better so we don't end up in the same situation. But it's just, maybe it's a little PTSD that I have, you know, where you start to see some of the same things happening, right?
5: Well, we've heard epidemiologists throughout the week say, you know, quote, this is not COVID-19. The odds of this turning into a pandemic are very, very low. And sometimes you've even had them say very, very, very low. Like they're emphasizing just how low the risk is. But, you know, I still can feel for that woman and for the people on that ship and the idea that it must be terrifying no matter how many times somebody repeats the odds of transmission, because it is something a bit different happening. I mean, I grew up in a farm. I live in a rural area. Antivirus is on our minds whenever we clean all sorts of things in our garage and our, you know, in our shop or whatever. So I get it. But you don't see it transmitting like this as it has. And so that is a little bit concerning. But to Shay's point, you know, just this week we had in Manitoba, our chief public health officer declare a public health emergency for HIV, which is deeply concerning, largely related to needles, drug consumption, and, you know, and sexual transmission of HIV. I say all this because, A, that's concerning, but he's the doctor who led us through the pandemic. He comes on air, we share audio of him, and no joke, the text line and people in the newsroom were like, oh, nice man, he did a good job. I don't want to hear his voice.
4: Yeah.
5: Like, I don't want to hear his voice. And so I don't want to make light of anyone with actual PTSD, but that is what Shay said is what people were feeling, that anxious feeling of like, nice man, did a good job. I know he's giving us a warning about HIV. That's really important. Or I know they're giving us a warning about hantavirus, or at least not a warning, don't worry about it. But that's where your head goes. And then I was on social media last night, you know, just scrolling, doom scrolling as one smartly does before bed. And there was somebody talking about how they just got off a flight in Vancouver in your neck of the woods, Mike, and about how many people they saw on the plane wearing masks. And whether that's the norm in certain parts of the world or not, there were people who felt triggered's not the right word. They were just like, oh, what do they know that I don't know? Or why is this happening?
7: And so taking precautions.
5: Taking precautions are all part of it, but I think everyone is feeling the exact same way. Like, I actually didn't want to read any stories on this week. It sounds terrible. I'd come home and my husband, he'd say like, what are you guys talking about today with hantavirus? And I was like, well, I don't really want to talk about it. I mean, I do. I get it's important, but I kind of want to stick my head in the sand, Mike.
7: Remind me not to go on a cruise anytime soon. Like, it's usually the norovirus that you worry about with vomiting and diarrhea. But man, this is different level. Okay, guys, as usual, the hour has flown by. Thanks a lot for hanging out in Crosstalk this week. Let's do it again next week.
5: Take care.
4: We'll do.
7: You bet. Thank you, guys. That's Shay Ganim in Edmonton, Loren McNabb in Winnipeg. This is Mike Smith in Vancouver. Let's Crosstalk again next week. See you then.
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32: This is Global News. I'm Zach Ferguson. It is 12 degrees at 11 o'clock here in Calgary with some mostly cloudy skies. A memorial is growing in the community of Woodlands as tributes pour in for a 16-year-old girl killed in a fatal assault earlier this week.
33: In a quiet corner in Calgary's southwest, dozens of flowers are now bringing color to this space, along with a board filled with messages from friends and strangers, memorializing a young life taken too soon. Police were called here to the 2100 block of Woodview Drive early Wednesday morning, finding a 16-year-old girl who had lost her life. The incident treated as a serious assault.
34: I spoke to one woman who said she knew Boucher and said she was full of life and kind to everybody no matter what was going on. And when I asked her what is one thing people should know about Angeline, she said that she was a good person. Police don't believe the attack was random, but as of their latest update, still have no suspects in custody. Skylar Peters, Global News.
32: Calgarians also gathered Friday night to honor two Calgary children. The vigil was held outside the District 3 police station on 14th Street Northwest, right where the children were found in the back of an SUV. Their father is charged with two counts of first-degree murder. Among those at the vigil was NDP leader Nahed Nenshi. He says there's help out there for people who are struggling.
35: If you're worried that your own actions might put your family in danger, seek help. There is help available. Call 211 immediately. Talk to somebody. Don't let reputation get in the way. Don't let shame get in the way. Talk to somebody and let the community help you.
32: The siblings will be laid to rest Monday. Calgary's Chamber of Commerce is welcoming a federal plan to reform processes around developing major projects. One reform would involve enacting a legislation to reduce the review period for major projects to 1 year. Another proposal would give the Canada Energy Regulator authority to review interprovincial pipelines and transmission lines, as well as offshore renewable energy projects, rather than the Impact Assessment Agency. The Calgary Chamber says the proposals will help ensure major projects are submitted, approved, and built more quickly. And looking overseas, the cruise ship caught up in the hantavirus outbreak is heading to Spain's Canary Islands. Jennifer King reports.
36: In Grenadilla, Tenerife, workers set up a tented area as the port prepares for the arrival of the MV Hondias. The World Health Organization and Spanish authorities are overseeing the evacuation of passengers from the hantavirus-stricken cruise ship, expected to arrive on Sunday. The CDC says it is sending a team to the island. Dr. John Lowe with the University of Nebraska Medical Center says Americans from the ship will be headed to quarantine at their facility in Omaha.
37: What we've been called on to do is to support the U.S.,
0: in bringing back a group of American citizens back to the U.S. safely and to ensure that they're safely monitored.
36: Three people have died since the outbreak and five passengers who left the ship are infected. Authorities say the risk to the Canary Islands is low. No one on board is showing symptoms. I'm Jennifer King.
32: Looking in sports in the NHL last night, Mitch Marner had three goals and an assist in his first career playoff hat trick as the Vegas Golden Knights routed the Anaheim Ducks 6-2 to take a 2-1 lead in their second round series. In games today, the Carolina Hurricanes are looking to sweep the Philadelphia Flyers, and the Colorado Avalanche and the Minnesota Wild will test each other in game three later in the night. And in baseball, the Toronto Blue Jays are at home to the Los Angeles Angels this afternoon in the second game of their three game set. Toronto took the opener 2-0. Global News. Sky Tracker weather. We do have some sun poking through the clouds here as we're getting up to a high of 19 this afternoon. Later tonight, we are going to get down to an overnight low of 9 with some partly cloudy skies. Tomorrow, up to a high of 24 with some sun and clouds. Monday, a sunny sky inbound at a high of 18. Tuesday, some sun and a high of 23. But right now, here in Calgary, we're sitting at 12 degrees. Breaking news when it happens. Our next scheduled newscast will be at noon. I'm Zach Ferguson.
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3: Jeff Davison, Calgary City Councilor. From 2017 to 2021, ran to be mayor of Calgary in the last election. He's currently the CEO of the Prostate Cancer Center. And Michael Walters, who served on city council in Edmonton for a number of years, also ran to be the mayor of Edmonton in the last election, is currently a community leadership and public policy advisor for clients all across Alberta. Jeff, Michael, thank you both for being here. As always, I appreciate your time.
4: Nice to be here. Good afternoon, everyone.
3: Jeff, we got you. Are you there? Did we establish connection? Let me see here. I got to push the button before I can hear Jeff. Jeff, you there?
5: I'm here, man.
3: Gotcha. Okay. Gotcha loud and clear. Perfect. Okay, guys. I know we typically talk municipal politics, but I want to get into this with you. And Michael, I'll start with you because, Jeff, I'm going to start with you on the other topic. We got a problem. We've got a situation here, and you guys are fully aware of it. I know that is the voters leak. The voters list has been leaked. It was online. It was accessible. It was searchable. All the rest of this stuff. First of all, let me ask you, Michael, as a municipal, you don't have access to voters list, right?
4: No,
3: that doesn't happen to municipal.
4: No,
3: but in this case,
4: we got to go build them ourselves, door to door, conversate, coffee shop by coffee shop.
3: That's what it is. Literally,
4: do our own
3: what
4: work.
3: It is. Yeah. Okay. So in this instance, that's a big, big problem that this was made public, right?
4: Big problem. I would say this is, in my lifetime, no, I don't want to understate this, in my lifetime, this is the most egregious affront to democracy that I've experienced. To have our personal information, which is gathered up by the province for the sake of providing political registered legal political parties with access to the voters they need to communicate with to try and persuade to support them to be our representative in our parliamentary democracy. Yep. This is like all pretty understood and pretty pure. For that list to be allegedly, I'll say, but,
3: sure,
4: you know,
3: yeah,
4: wink, wink, like, I don't know, it seems pretty terrible that this list would get into the hands of a group of people that generally operates in a model of what I'd call procedural insurgency. So they'll, like, take over these, like, sort of pointy-edge separatists that have been operating under a few different names across the province for a number of years, taking over political party boards, small pawns like
3: school
4: boards.
3: Targeting school boards, sure. Yep.
4: Very small rural community municipal councils, to then have a list which they can use certain tech to convince people, us, the general public, of their nefarious desires to extract Alberta
3: too,
4: from Canada, is just beyond anything I've ever experienced. So I'll leave it there and we can get into what we might do about that. But this is like beyond anything that I've seen, and it has to be taken seriously all the way up to the Premier's office.
3: And we've heard the Premier say she believes safeguarding the information is paramount and people need to be held accountable. What about you, Jeff? I mean, other people have said this is a major, major issue. How would you characterize what's happened here?
5: I think there's a lot of four-letter words we could use with how shocked people should be over this. Like, I agree with Michael. I don't think you can understate this. This is an incredible breach of personal information that is out there. And, you know, the problem is once this gets online, it's now anybody's source.
3: Yes, anywhere.
5: So we're not even talking about, like, influencing local elections. It's on an international level with organized crime. you know, these phone numbers, this data, this information about you can be used in a whole bunch of different ways for not very good things, right? And so I think there should be a massive public backlash here in terms of what is going to be done about this. I mean, I think we've got Elections Alberta basically saying, well, you know, we're going to look at it, but we can't really do anything about it, which is utter nonsense. I think people should be equally shocked at the fact that nobody is doing anything about this. It seems to be a lot of talking points that we're going to look into. But I can tell you, working in healthcare now, if this happened at our organization, heads would be rolling. We have privacy officers. We take our privacy and our information and the protection of that information across this province in any number of organizations very seriously. And at this level, the people responsible, the public people responsible, need to be seen stepping up and doing something about it.
4: Yeah, and I think, you know, we could argue for sure that the current government's sort of created the conditions for these things by trying to appease or respond or overcome.
3: But I wouldn't lump them into saying they somehow in any way facilitated this leak, right?
4: I'm not saying suggesting that. I'm suggesting, however, that when you over-accommodate people to keep the peace in a particular political organization, you're creating the compulsion for them or the confidence for them to take these kinds of extraordinary risks on their part. Like, this is border, you know, I will say here, borderline.
3: You can literally go to jail for this.
4: Criminal activity. Somehow these folks feel emboldened to operate this way. So, you know, a legally registered political party, the Republic.
3: Alberta Republic Party
4: or whatever thing they're, whatever they're called, you know, gets this list legally, but then, of course, the association to these other groups
3: That's
4: is very public. This is not, you know, anything that anybody doesn't know who follows this stuff. So we've created these conditions by over-accommodating these types of organizers and these people in our province who are, on one hand, trying to extract our province from our country. Very thin arguments. And now having access to a list that they could use to influence people that are generally distracted and easily influenced and confused by the litany of things coming at them on social media. This is ripe for not just crime, but for a national
3: disaster. All kinds of things.
4: And Jeff's right. Like, healthcare, all sectors have to be very careful with their data. And particularly our government.
3: Exactly. No question about it. So I guess the question now, Jeff, is, okay, this has happened. The list was made public for however long. And, you know, if you read Jane Gerson, we've had her on the show many times, a journalist, she said she told Elections Alberta about this a month ago and nothing happened. What does this mean about the whole process that we're speaking about here in terms of the referenda that surround this and all the rest of this? I mean, what's the process that needs to play out now here in order to bring any kind of legitimacy to anything that happens next?
5: Well, I think there's two different things. I mean, I think there's the process about what happens next, but I think what is still yet to be done in terms of the data breach itself. I mean, I think if I'm government right now, I am pulling everything I can do to show the public that we're taking this seriously and that your information and the protection of that information has been taken seriously. And we will be looking at, you know, holding people account to who released this information. I think, like, the unfortunate thing about it is that when you lead into now talking about things like referendums, I mean, obviously we look at referendums like, you know, they're always about kind of a special interest group and trying to get something on the table. It doesn't really work all that well within the parliamentary system. But at the end of the day, it's, you know, I think you've got two different kind of groups of people here. And I can tell you, like, I have friends, I have neighbors that I think have signed this petition that I would find not right-wing radicals. I don't find them outside the scope of normal.
3: Yep.
5: But they're frustrated that, you know, affordability measures seem to not be addressed in Alberta. They're frustrated that at all levels of government, growth and the management of that growth has not been addressed. And I think, you know, we probably got a whole bunch of confusing factors going on here about why different groups of people are signing, you know, this petition to get a referendum on the table. When at the end of the day, I mean, we need to just address the fundamental question. Are we getting a good deal from Ottawa, or do we need a better deal from Ottawa? And there's all these different things floating into that now, right, that influence it.
4: Well, we've conflated these two things, because I think the question you just asked, Jeff, is right. Like, I would phrase it, you know, how do we lead Canada instead of how do we, as Albertans, And as the province, how can we lead Canada?
3: Yeah. Leave instead of leave,
4: Leave Canada. So, and that's just not a cute talking point. That's a legitimate question. Is like, at what point do we position ourselves to be leaders in this country? And that depends on the kind of leadership we elect here in Alberta. It's not to say that the two camps, which I would characterize pretty broadly as the legitimately aggrieved about how Alberta has been treated in Confederation, the belittling of our oil industry.
3: Sure.
4: Well,
3: yeah.
4: Quebec imports oil from the United,
3: reasons, yeah.
4: ironically from the United States at the moment, versus these more nefarious, like separate at all cost, I want to create my own lordship kingdom type place or join America's because they think Donald Trump's so amazing. Like those are two different groups of people. And there's a little, maybe a bit of overlap, but I think the way that they're presenting themselves and operating suggests two different groups of people. And I think at this point, this referendum, because of this, has lost. I didn't think it had any sort of moral or economic or financial integrity behind it. And now it has this issue attached to it, which is our privacy at risk
3: as
4: citizens of this province being used by people who don't share our interests. Trying to basically break up our country. And I think it should be nipped in the bud.
3: See, but here's the thing. Here's the thing. That's just going to create further aggrieved. Because, I mean, for me, Jeff, I don't know about you, but I got to a point where let's just ask the question. I don't think it's going to pass. All the polling shows us that it's not going to pass. Let's settle it, and then at least we can put it behind us.
6: Last summer, the coolest place in the house was in your freezer. This year, it's time to level up.

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11: Eric in Calgary, you're on the air. Hi, Eric.
12: Hey, Shea, you're absolutely right. I am absolutely disgusted that that list got out there with people's private information. And it doesn't matter what side of the spectrum about it. Do you really want your name out there with your home address on it?
11: Yeah,
12: I don't
11: exactly.
12: think so.
11: No.
12: But I will say this. I did sign the petition, by the way. I signed it at the Home Depot in Chinook, like many other people. And one of the things that you did provide was some ID. So, you know, my driver's license number is there with my signature. So I am not at all worried about the petition. I think that everything on there is legitimate. You'll see people's individual signatures as well as a piece of ID. What is more worrisome, though, is, you know, we talk about election interference, and that is the whole point behind David, what's his name, wanting that list in the Centurion Project, is because that list allows you then to go out to recognize people, like-minded individuals, who will then do what's called get out the vote. And so where we may have 35% of Albertans who are interested and would probably sign this, you know, a plebiscite or whatever it is to separate, you can really amp that up if you've got access to this list and you can start making those calls, get out, you know, to get out the vote.
11: To identify people that might be.
12: sympathetic or to get exactly, polling stations, right? So that is the thing. So what would have been maybe a 35% in favor could now easily get up into the 40s. That's the reality with this. So.

0: point. Yeah, you're right, Eric.
1: Yeah, no, that's an interesting point. Yeah, you're right. You can sort of use it to identify people that might be sort of, I could possibly, I'm leaning in that direction, and then convince them to or help them. I mean, there's all kinds of complications around this, and that's what as you know, I have said on this show for months and months and months and months and months, we are going to be asked the question as Albertans. At this point, we have to be asked the question. There's no way around it. We just need to do it. We need to get it done. But when we do, we need to be able, you know, like Dr. Wesley said, losers consent, and, you know, it doesn't matter which way it goes. You need to be able to say, okay, that was a fair fight, and we lost. On to the next one, you know what I mean? But we've already got enough of that in society now where the outcome will never be accepted by some, ever. Either way it goes, there will always be reasons. It was rigged. I mean, have you heard anybody talking about elections being rigged lately? I think it's been a bit of a theme, right? So if you get to a situation now where there's reasonable suspicion, doubt, concern, there are questions that you could ask that need answers to, how do you think that goes? So we need to have that addressed one way or the other. And it is a massive, massive complicating factor. And there's no two ways about it. And there's no way around it. It's there now. And we need to address it before we can go forward. Dean in Edmonton, you're on the air. Hi, Dean.
2: Yeah, I was a canvasser. I sat out there in the 20 below and the blizzards and the cold and the wind and the rain. I tell you, first of all, I would put my name on that petition that it's 100% legit.
1: Yeah.
2: And then she is accusing us of forgery now. I mean, come on. This voters list, for sure, that's a disgrace. But I think that's more on Elections Alberta and probably the Republican Party of Alberta. Maybe there has to be greater controls as to who gets that list.
1: Yeah,
2: As a canvasser, we had to take ID, we had to declare, we had our own ID, we had to get them. They signed it. Whoever signed that petition willingly and knowingly declared they were an eligible elector to do that. They signed it. They dated it. And that's how it was done. I've never heard of the Centurion Project since last week. That's the first time
1: Neither did I, to be honest with you. No,
2: and,
1: me neither.
2: And I really think we need to tap the brakes on this a little bit, because I think there's becoming too much of association with the mainstream media with this problem and Stay Free Alberta. Stay Free Alberta had nothing to do with these guys. They did not have the list. They had nothing to do with this. And I really wish when you're doing your reporting that would be, and I know you did a little bit of it when you first started talking about it, but that should be clarified from the outset that the people that did Stay Free and worked on Stay Free and the canvassers out there, we had nothing to do with these guys.
1: Well, hang on. I know what you're saying, Dean, and I appreciate you calling. Do you know with 100% certainty that every single canvasser and every single signature on that petition are 100% legit? How?
2: Why do I say that? Because I was out there. I met other canvassers.
1: Okay, so how many signatures did you collect, Dean?
2: I'm glad you asked me that question, because we had to sign an NDA.
1: Okay,
2: and I can answer that.
1: Fair enough. Then don't get yourself in any trouble. That's fine. You didn't collect 301,000, though, did you?
2: Pardon me?
1: You didn't collect 301,000, though.
2: Well, come on now.
1: Well, okay. So what I'm saying is, how can you call? Why are you 100% certain that every single signature and every single canvasser, even though we know Jeffrey Rath and David Parker were inviting canvassers to come and use this app to get her done? How do you know nobody did and none of the? And I'm not saying you're wrong. I'm just saying, how do you know that?
2: What did you just say?
1: I'm saying, how do you know that? How do you know that list was not used in any way?
2: No, you said something about an app.
1: Yeah, that's the whole point. That's what we're talking about here, is the app. The electors list was put on an app.
2: And you're claiming Rath and Sylvester.
1: No, I didn't say anything about Sylvester. Sylvester actually was approached by Parker to use the app, and he said, no, I won't.
2: Exactly right.
1: I said earlier.
2: He said no. So now you're saying that canvassers were approached to use the app?
1: There's tweets. Like, come on, you know this, Dean. People were tweeting out to say, hey, go ahead and use this app and sign up and get 1,000 signatures. You know that. Come on.
2: I'll tell you right now, every signature on that, because I know what it took to get those signatures. I met the people that were out there to get those signatures.
1: Okay.
2: I'll bet you 95% of those signatures are legit because of the hoops we had to jump through, the ID we had to take.
1: Okay.
2: The signatures had to be done by the
1: okay.
2: people that signed that petition.
1: Okay.
2: There is absolute, I have no doubt in my mind.
1: 95%. Well, that's 5% that aren't legit.
2: 95% of those. And the only other reason they won't be is because we weren't allowed to take PO boxes. We had to have physical addresses. There was no other way to sign that petition without having that. We had to turn people away because they did not have their physical addresses.
1: I think you're right. 90% of the people, maybe 100% of the people, Dean, were like you and did it by the book and dotted every I and crossed every T and made sure. But there is now been injected into this process and you clearly don't like it, and I get why. And I'm not even saying that it happened, Dean. I'm saying the question now exists. That's all.
2: And then I think if you're going to ask that question, then it should be clearly stated that Stay Free and Centurion Project had nothing to do with each other.
1: You're right. Fair. Okay. And I did say that. I actually said at the beginning of the show that Mitch Sylvester was approached and said no thanks.
2: And one last point. I would say this. I think it's terrible that list got out. No doubt about it.
1: Yeah.
2: But if you've ever bought anything online with a credit card, or if you've ever done anything online and given out your personal information, I would probably more or less, you're probably on a list somewhere anyways, and they probably already have your information.
1: Now that's a ridiculous thing to say.
2: I'm not discrediting what happened.
1: Do you know what happens if that list gets out and we trace it back to a company that leaked our list? Do you know why they have those massive announcements about it and compensation huge lawsuits?
2: Exactly right.
1: It's not okay.
2: I agree totally. But really now, the focus should be on Elections Alberta. That's where the focus should be. Totally.
1: Why? Help me understand why you say that.
2: Well, I could go start up a political party tomorrow.
1: Yep.
2: Raise some money, get a group of people together, get recognized, or whatever it takes to do that, and I can get my hands on that list.
1: That's right. And then and Elections Alberta makes sure that you do all those things and then gives you the list because you are an official registered political party, which
2: That's
1: is
2: right.
1: the way the system works. But if you then and misuse that list, you're going to jail, right? It's on
2: exactly,
1: them.
2: Exactly right. And the people should go to jail that misused it.
1: Yeah,
2: but
1: maybe
2: there has to be more stringent guidelines as to what it takes to form a political party.
1: No, I don't disagree with you there. I don't disagree with you there, Dean, because we do have a lot of those. I appreciate the call.
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13: Donna, it is chaos, really. You hear the emergency sirens going, but I need to show you, it's not just on the border. This is Fort McMurray burning this afternoon.
1: That's Reed Feist, who 10 years ago, that was 10 years ago, Reed Feist doing that report 10 years ago yesterday for Global National, standing on the highway 63 as it runs through Fort McMurray, Alberta, as the fire broke its way over the hill and started to make its way down into the city. And that was the point where we knew at that point in time, things were really, really, really bad. The evacuation was underway. And as you know, 10 years ago today, the evacuation was on day two. The city was empty. It stayed that way for a good long while. And we came to learn after that fire had taken about 2,500 structures, roughly. 90,000 people were forced from their homes, and it became the largest natural disaster in this country's history. Still is to this day. And the hope is, with anything like that, that you would come to learn about how to do things differently to avoid such another tragedy. And I think you could argue we didn't do that, because I think you can look at Lytton, BC, and you can look at Jasper, Alberta, and you can look at the fires in Manitoba last year. And of course, there's fires in Northern Ontario as well. It's just life in Canada, it seems, in the spring. It wasn't when I was a kid. Not like this, but it is now. So how did we get here, and what should we do about it? We're going to have a chat with John Valiant, who is the author of Fire Weather, The Making of a Beast, an award-winning book. It was up for Pulitzer Prize, and we've spoken with John before. John, thanks for joining us. It's always nice to chat. I appreciate you joining us again.
14: Hey there, Shay. Good to hear your voice again.
1: Yeah, so when we talk about this fire, and as I say, you and I have talked about this fire before, we've talked a lot about it as an historic event. Definitely was, no question. Like I say, you know, the largest natural disaster in Canadian history. But you've written about it as something else, as the greatest example, probably, of a world that has really changed, especially when it comes to our relationship with fire, right? Like, this is sort of a defining moment of, like you say, the making of a beast. How did it happen? It's not a mystery, right?
14: Well, it certainly isn't. Not if you follow the science, and not if you follow and track our rising temperature, rising CO2 levels, rising drought. I mean, these are things that you don't need to be a scientist to understand. All of us can feel that summers are hotter. We can feel that summers are drier. drought is, you know, threatening Western Canada. Basically, as we speak, I'm looking at the mountains in Vancouver where I live. Usually the snow stays well into June. It's almost gone now, the snowpack. So these are all indicators that any person, you know, with eyes and skin can see and feel. And so on one level, we shouldn't be surprised, but on another level, the impacts are so extraordinary and so traumatizing. Just thinking of Jasper, Fort McMurray, you know, none of us will forget where we were when we first saw that photo of Fort McMurray completely obscured by smoke and cars streaming out of it. I mean, that was a national trauma, and people are still dealing with the residue of that today.
1: But you know what, John? I was in Slave Lake, which is another community in Alberta, just to the, if I remember correctly, east and north of Edmonton, that had not nearly as big as Fort McMurray, but same thing. Wildfires, homes were lost. And this was years before the Fort McMurray wildfire. So that wasn't the start by any stretch. We knew we were on that path. And we've talked about FireSmart and all. Like, we knew the risk was there, right?
14: We certainly did. And, you know, to be fair, you know, the boreal forest, which is a lot of northern Canada, has burned spectacularly always. But the difference is, you know, the fires burn more severely when temperatures are elevated, when drought is intensified, and these are things that we're dealing with pretty much every summer now. And also we have more people building into the WUI, the wildland urban interface. So that's all new. And so on one level we knew it, but I think, you know, it's easy to for it to be abstract, and it's certainly not abstract for people in Fort McMurray or Slave Lake, but down here in Vancouver, where we face serious urban fire risk, people still haven't gotten the memo in a meaningful way.
1: Well, that's what I wanted to ask you, because, you know, disasters happen, and my hope always when something like this happens is, okay, someone somewhere sits down and says, let's take a look at what happened, why it happened, what we can do to mitigate it. You can never make it zero, especially as you say, there's just a reality. The world has changed. But since Fort McMurray, we've had Lytton, BC. We've had Jasper. We've had Kelowna. We've had Northern Ontario. We've had Manitoba. So I don't think we've learned the lesson, John.
14: So let's look at the positives before we go to the more obvious negatives. The positives are the lives that have been saved. We lost two in Lytton, and we've lost some wildfire fighters, and none of these is, you know, a supportable situation. You know, all of these are terrible losses and tragedies. You could say failures, but the fact is, we have had generally, especially post Fort McMurray, timely and evacuations that have led to saved lives. And so that, you know, in terms of the fundamental priority is living through these events. Canada has done way better than the U.S., than Spain, Portugal, Greece, many other places that have been impacted by terrible urban fires within the last decade. So that's a positive. You know, we're much more fire aware on that level and more cautious and ready to evacuate people. On the other hand, we're leaning, going sort of full bore on liquid natural gas and bitumen. And it's, you know, abundantly clear that greenhouse gases generated by fossil fuels have created a hotter and in some places a drier world. And so for Canada, who is now emerging as a leader in the world, especially after Carney's remarkable speech at Davos, you know, where the whole world took notice and saw, okay, Canada is under new and powerful leadership. And Carney is a guy who understands climate science. And so the contradiction between that and leaning so hard into fossil fuels at a time when Canada is also leading the world in flammability. We had the worst fire season in our history in 2023. 2025 was almost as bad. We've got a massive El Nino building up in the Pacific right now as we speak to each other that is going to result in a very intense fire season for Western Canada, if not the whole country. So there's a dissonance there that we have to reconcile.
1: Yeah. No, you're right. There absolutely is. And I think, you know, that's a reality in some ways. I don't know. I mean, some of those things are always going to exist, John. And as you said, fire has always existed. It's not like the boreal forest has never burned before. It always has. But the difference was we weren't living in it quite the way that we are now. You can't make that risk zero, can you? We need to focus a lot on mitigation in terms of the damage rather than prevention. I mean, I think maybe that focus needs to shift a little bit.
14: And this, another one of the positives here is we have an enormous amount of agency as citizens and as a country. And so as citizens, we can participate in Fire Smart, which is not quite a national program, but it certainly exists in fire-prone provinces, certainly Western Canada. I think it's also in Ontario. And this is through local fire departments where you can learn how to harden your property against the risk of wildfire. And there's an enormous amount we can do there. But then at the national level, to lean harder into and to acknowledge and embrace the energy transition, which is going on, which is taking place right now in many countries around the world. And a great example is in the state of Texas, you know, the sister to Alberta. Very similar politics, very similar ethics, similar industry. Texas is leading the continent in the rollout of renewable energy, wind and solar. They're ahead of California. Meanwhile, Alberta is trying to block this, trying to block renewable energy, and is really dragging its feet. And so, and this is a place where an enlightened prime minister like Carney, a very well-educated man, a sophisticated guy, understands the science, who understands the economy, could recognize the economic and social and climatic benefits of renewable energy and pursue that more aggressively than he is right now. And there are other examples. Europe, which we're developing a stronger alliance with just due to tensions with the United States, Europe is, you know, exemplary in many ways in terms of how it's embracing renewable energy in successful and forward-thinking fashion. So there's an enormous amount we can do individually and collectively.
1: Yeah, John, it's just a question of whether we do it or not. Thanks so much for your time. I'm out of time, but I can't thank you enough for joining us. I appreciate it.
14: Hey, thanks for your interest, and good to talk to you again.
1: Yeah, thanks so much. John Valiant, author of Fire Weather, The Making of a Beast, an award-winning book that sort of talks about how we get to the point. And I mean, I think it's an objective reality that this has just somehow become, the world that we're living in at this point in time. Every year there's tragic, catastrophic wildfires. And there wasn't when I was a kid, right? I mean, we had fires. We've always had forest fires. We've always had grass fires. But not where communities are lost.
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1: They keep calling it a Keystone Pipeline expansion, and it kind of is, sort of. But it's different. It's a different route. It's not the exact same pipeline as the old Keystone. But it was approved by the U.S. president, and our premier was talking about how great it is and how, you know, it's an example of the new relationship between Alberta and Canada. There are also people who say it's just a continuation of a problem that we say we need to solve, which is reliance on the United States. It's another pipeline to the United States. We need to do things differently. We need to focus on other routes and other opportunities, which there are some barriers, and maybe we need to change some of those barriers, or it'll never happen. We're going to speak with Martha Hall-Findlay now, who's the director of the School of Public Policy at the University of Calgary. Martha, thank you for joining us. I appreciate your time today.
23: No, my pleasure.
1: Going to talk a bit about some of the barriers that I think stand between a West Coast pipeline, which people have been pointing out and you yourself agree with. And that's, I think the two big ones are carbon pricing and whatever that's going to look like. And the other one is the carbon capture program. When we talk about the carbon capture and sequestration projects here in Alberta, the Pathways one is the one we talk about, $20 billion price tag. You have that's something that you've championed in the past along with industry, right? It's something that you sort of, the idea you helped put it together. How would you characterize your involvement?
23: It was kind of our baby. I mean, having been involved in getting it up and running when I was the chief sustainability officer at Suncor. So the then CEO, Mark Little, and I really started those discussions with the likes of Alex Pourbaix at Cenovus and, you know, Marie Edwards at CNRL. It was an interesting challenge. I mean, you have what at that time were 6 heavily competitive companies, like companies competing with each other. The idea of saying, look, we need to do this as a group. If we do one-offs, it won't work. Can we collaborate in order to get this up and running? It was incredible, and we were super proud of it and super felt, you know, this was a really important thing to do. That started in 2020. So, as you know, I've come out now more recently saying maybe it's time to postpone this big project simply because the world has changed dramatically, and Canada needs to focus on its priorities.
1: Get to that next, but first, why? Why did you think this was, and you know what, I'm not disagreeing with you, I think that makes so much sense, and I know the Premier's talked about it, but what was it that convinced you that this was the best way forward when you started to advance the project?
23: Oh, really good question, because times have changed. They were different then. There was a really strong sense that given that the oil and gas sector, especially oil sands, were a big contributor to Canada's greenhouse gas emissions, even though, by the way, the oil sands have reduced their per barrel intensity by over a quarter, which is amazing, but still, with increased production, those emissions kept going up. There was also a real desire to get pipeline to the West Coast. As you know, Northern Gateway was on the books for a long time, and it never happened. then, you know, in saying let's do all of this so that we can get all of the different parties in this country aligned, whether you call it social license, whether you call it,
1: right,
23: you know, a desire to do good for climate, all of those things, really important. And There, that was very much the part of the discussion that we had in getting that project going. The world has changed now because in a couple of ways. One, Canada, obviously geopolitically, Canada has recognized we have to spend billions of dollars, of which we don't have a whole lot, mm-hmm. right? We need to spend billions of dollars on things like national defense, on all of our other trade infrastructure. I mean, all this stuff costs money, whether it's linear transportation, railroad, pipeline, whether it's port infrastructure, all of these things, icebreakers, our Arctic sovereignty, all of these things are way more important than top of the list now for Canadians. And so my view was simply, at this point in time, one, because of all the money that we need to spend on these other things, and two, in the grand scheme of things, the Pathways Project would contribute, the number I had was 0.02% to right. reducing global emissions. People come back and say, well, no, but the key is we needed to meet Canada's targets. And that was very important at the time that we were doing the Pathways Project. But Canada's targets now under the Paris Accord, given geopolitics, Canada is one of the only countries left who's actually paying attention.
1: Yeah.
23: Everyone else is focused on accessibility, security of energy, affordability. And so it's time for Canada to realize that it has a role to play, but it can't be the lone, you know, one out there.
1: And Martha, I always characterize it as that's when reality hits ambition. Like I agree with you. All the things that you're talking about are important, but there is a reality. And when things change, you need to be able to look at it and say, okay, this is a different reality we're dealing with now. Our priorities need to shift with it. That's kind of where we are, isn't it?
23: Yes, it is. And to be clear, I've advocated for postponing, not for canceling.
1: Sure, yeah, yeah.
23: For all of those reasons, right? The other thing, too, is that I find a lot of people in this country, and I love it, right? We want to lead, you know, we want to be a role model. All of that is great, but you can't lead if no one else is following.
1: Yeah.
23: And right now, people aren't. And so, you know, I sometimes use the word Canada has to stop thinking of itself as, you know, seeing itself as such a Boy Scout. Somebody took me to task and said, Martha, that's actually a bad analogy because one of the mantras of the Boy Scout movement is to be prepared.
1: Always, yeah.
23: and you know, the more we go down some of these paths, the less prepared as a country we really are. So it's not to say it wasn't a great idea. It's not to say it still could be a really good idea. It's to say the world has changed and Canada has to focus on what the real priorities are for Canada and Canadians.
1: So when we do that, what does that mean? We go full speed ahead on a West Coast pipeline and we do some of the things that we said we're going to do for some of the reasons that you just talked about? I mean, the world has changed. The reality is different. Where do we go now?
23: Well, we need to generate revenue and prosperity for Canada. Without that, we can't do all of those other things in terms of Arctic sovereignty, national defense, etc. So we're a trading nation. We should be building infrastructure. We should be building those pipelines. We should be, and you did the intro about the revised potential Keystone. You know, would I prefer to see the West Coast pipeline be built first and then really expand our access to Asian markets and less dependence on the United States? Yes. But as a country, if that's a potential source of additional export yep. revenue, then, you know, we should be looking at all of the above, not, you know, the and or. But that's where Canada has to focus. We need to generate. Our productivity numbers suck, frankly, and we've been lagging behind. And not, by the way, for your listeners, it hasn't just been the last 10 years. That's an easy criticism. We have been really challenged in Canada for a quarter century of lack of ambition, of lack of getting things built. So I'm hoping that we can, you know, politically and socially understand as Canadians that we need to do things a bit differently than we have done, and we need to be realistic about what those are.
1: Do you think we are moving in that direction? The Premier says we are. We got rid of 7 of the 9 bad laws, but like you say, the two biggies are still there. Do you think there's a school of thought that is agreeing with your thinking here, at least for now. Like, let's pause this and let's do what needs to be done.
23: Well, here's the thing. So the tanker ban, I'm on record as having objected to that as being a completely un-Canadian, right? Like, why? We're full of coastlines in this country, both external and internal, with the Great Lakes and the St. Lawrence and the northern coast and the east coast and west coast. Why on earth did we pick one, you know, bit of one coast to say you can't do this? It completely was a pipeline question. It wasn't about tankers. And the technology for tankers now is so much better than it ever used to be. I would actually make the point that, you know, you've got CCUS. You're about to spend billions of dollars on CCUS. The tanker ban doesn't address that, right? That's a totally different question. So, you know, at some point we need to decide what should the criteria be for getting some of this big infrastructure built. Do I think, however, that we should give up on efforts to reduce emissions? Absolutely not. I will point out, and again, for so many people in Canada either never knew or have forgotten, that Alberta was the first carbon pricing jurisdiction. The TIER program has actually been pretty successful. You know, when I said earlier that oil sands have reduced the per barrel intensity by over a quarter, that doesn't happen by accident. That's thanks to investing in technologies. So much of what the TIER program has actually accomplished, you know, my view is I so want this MOU to succeed. I so want this collaboration. The FedProv public-private collaboration is historic. I so want it to succeed. But what I've advocated is maybe we should reframe it and focus perhaps on some of those investments in technology, some of the things that might actually have more effect and potentially even be technologies that can in turn generate revenue for Canada. I'm all for exporting what we have, right? So I'm hugely optimistic. I'm really hoping that we can do this.
1: Yeah, I think everybody is. Martha, thank you so much for your time. I really do appreciate you being with us.
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6: Last year, Calgary saw a record 38 traffic fatalities. What led to these deaths? What can be done to prevent them in the future? Join Sarah Crosby as she explores these questions and more in the special series, Didn't Make It Home, Calgary's Deadliest Year on Its Streets, with special guests from Leading Mobility. 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
8: This is Global News. I'm Zach Ferguson. It is 13 degrees at noon here in Calgary with some mostly cloudy skies. A memorial is growing in the community of Woodlands as tributes pour in for a 16-year-old girl killed in a fatal assault earlier in the week.
9: In a quiet corner in Calgary's southwest, dozens of flowers are now bringing color to this space, along with a board filled with messages from friends and strangers, memorializing a young life taken too soon. Police were called here to the 2100 block of Woodview Drive early Wednesday morning, finding a 16-year-old girl who had lost her life. The incident treated as a serious assault.
11: I spoke to one woman who said she knew Boucher and said she was full of life and kind to everybody, no matter what was going on. And when I asked her what is one thing people should know about Angeline, she said that she was a good person. Police don't believe the attack was random, but as of their latest update, still have no suspects in custody. Skylar Peters, Global News.
8: Calgarians also gathered Friday night to honor two Calgary children. The vigil was held outside the District 3 police station on 14th Street Northwest, right where the children were found in the back of an SUV. Their father is charged with two counts of first-degree murder. Among those at the vigil was NDP leader Nahed Nenshi. He says there's always help out there for people who are struggling.
27: If you're worried that your own actions might put your family in danger, seek help. There is help available. 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Talk to somebody. Don't let reputation get in the way. Don't let shame get in the way. Talk to somebody and let the community help you.
8: The siblings will be laid to rest Monday. Calgary's Chamber of Commerce is welcoming a federal plan to reform processes around developing and major projects. One reform would involve enacting legislation to reduce the review period for major projects to 1 year. Another proposal would give the Canada Energy Regulator authority to review interprovincial pipelines and transmission lines, as well as offshore renewable energy projects, rather than the Impact Assessment Agency. The Calgary Chamber says the proposals will help ensure major projects are submitted, approved, and built more quickly. And looking overseas, the head of the World Health Organization is trying to reassure Spain's Canary Islands residents, where passengers of the hantavirus-stricken cruise ship are expected to be evacuated early tomorrow. The WHO Director General has issued a direct message saying that the virus was not another COVID. There have been 8 cases, including 3 deaths of the virus on the cruise ship. Several Canadians have been told to isolate after coming into contact with infected passengers. And now that Canada has a new Governor General on the way, Mary Simon is reflecting on her nearly 5 years in the role.
28: The outgoing Governor General says she's proud of the chance she was given to pursue reconciliation one conversation at a time. Mary Simon became Canada's first Indigenous Governor General in July 2021. She says she saw herself as someone who could build bridges between people living in Canada and with the monarchy itself. As the coronation of King Charles approached, she helped organize meetings between the King and leaders of Canada's 3 national Indigenous organizations. Former Supreme Court Justice Louise Arbour is set to replace Simon June 8th. Jason White, The Canadian Press.
8: Moving over into sports in the NHL today, the Carolina Hurricanes are looking to sweep the Philadelphia Flyers, and the Colorado Avalanche and the Minnesota Wild will test each other in Game 3 later on into the night. And in baseball, the Toronto Blue Jays are at home to the Los Angeles Angels this afternoon in the second game of their three-game set. Toronto took the opener 2-0. Global News Sky Tracker weather. We do have some sun poking through the clouds here as we're getting up to a high of 19 in the afternoon. Later on tonight, we are going to drop down to 9 with some partly cloudy sky. Tomorrow, a high of 24 with some sun and clouds. Monday, a high of 18 with some very sunny skies. Tuesday, more sun and high of 23. Right now, though, in Calgary, we're sitting at 13 degrees. Breaking news when it happens. Our next scheduled newscast will be at 1. I'm Zach Ferguson.
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1: Well, much like the stars of Brokeback Mountain, when it comes to the interim federal health program, I can't quit it. We keep talking about it 3 days in a row. You'll remember the interim federal health program is a program designed to offer temporary help for medical services to refugees in Canada. This and a couple of days ago, our prime minister and his government announced that refugees in Canada must now pay $4 per prescription and $30 of the cost of dental care, vision care, counseling, medical equipment like wheelchairs. And we on this show saluted him, tipped our hat to him. We said, this is a good thing. This will restore faith and balance to a very stressed system. We are overstressed in so many different ways in the healthcare system, and having people who are relying on it pay into it is a good thing. We said as much on the show. Well, Intrepid did some fine print reading, and yesterday we brought you the news that refugees should ask their healthcare provider, quote, whether a co-payment will apply before receiving care, and that they should, quote, confirm how much they will need to pay. In other words, what was presented as a rule is more of a suggestion. And if this suggestion if the doctors want this suggestion to be a rule, it's up to them to enforce it. That's a problem for me, because you're putting the responsibility of enforcement on the shoulders of some already burnt out doctors, people who put themselves on a list to be helpful in this interim healthcare program. And now you're saying, hey, if you want to get paid, you got to tell these poor refugees that they have to pay you. Now, what do you think? Do you think some of them are just going to eat the cost? I think some are going to eat the cost. And we heard anecdotally that some doctors are just choosing to remove themselves from the list altogether. So that's a net positive for everybody. So let's talk some numbers. This is how we advance the story. These are some numbers related to the IFHP program that Michelle Rempel Garner of the Conservative Party asked for and have now been released. Thank you to that member of parliament. Let's take you in the Wayback Machine to 2016, when the IFHP had costs around $60 million. So of all the refugees in the country availing themselves of this program, the cost to the taxpayer in 2016 was $60 million. The Parliamentary Budget Office projects the cost will reach, I hope you're sitting, in 2029, 2030, $1.5 billion. From $60 million to $1.5 billion. This is one program, one government program. Beneficiaries of the program grew from just over 90,000 in 2015 and 2016, from 90 to 623,000 in 2024-25. Okay? From 60 million to 1.5 billion, and from 90 million people availing themselves of the benefits, 90,000 to 623,000. And just to give you some context, because this is always helpful, the original cost of the program, as I said, $60 million. Today, Alberta costs $64 million. That's, and if you're curious about Ontario, $772 million. Quebec, $386 million. And on and on down the rabbit hole. And we can break this down in so many different ways. Ontario, by the way, more than all the others combined. But you put it all together, $1.5 billion estimated for the end of this decade. Here's some other highlights. Can we call it highlights, low lights, stress lights? I don't know. Pain points. Since April 2024, the IFHP has covered an explosion of supplementary health benefits for asylum seekers, including 23 million billed for home visits. That's for 80,000 claimants. 21 million billed for vision claims, for 343 million billed for dental claims, 169 mil for prescription drug claims, 77 mil for counseling claims, 525 mil billed for medical and hospital care claims. You and I are paying for this. And before anybody gets their back up and says, Ben Mulrooney has a hate on for immigrants and refugees. No. You will remember that we pointed out yesterday that low income seniors have a very similar deal. They pay $2 a copay for prescriptions, and middle income seniors pay $6 to $10 for a copay for prescriptions. These are people who have been paying income tax, paying into the system, paying GST, paying every tax that the federal government has thrown their way for about 50 years. And we still ask them to pick up a little bit of the tab. So is it unreasonable to ask people who have been welcomed into Canada, who are of working age and have the ability to pay in a little bit, when I've just listed for you what we have been, the bill that we have been footing as Justin Trudeau shot the lock off the front door and said, everyone is welcome. Everyone's welcome. He doesn't care because you're paying for it and I'm paying for it and my mom's paying for it. Joy's paying for it. Drolet's paying for it. We're all paying for it. But you know what? We're also paying for a lot of other stuff. We're paying for a lot of other stuff. And I don't know about you. I don't have any more money. I don't have any more. And so the fact that this was presented by our prime minister as a new rule going forward, that the actor gave way to the banker, and the banker, who knows numbers, looked at these and presented it as a rule, they will be paying this. They will be paying this. So this moving forward, the 169 mil billed to you and me for 3.3 million prescription drug claims, that's going to go down because doctors aren't going to have a choice. You know, like if a claimant, a refugee claimant comes in and says, hey, last month, this was free to me. It would be a lot easier on these doctors if they said, you know what, on the drag down, the click down menu in the software that I use, there's no option here. I have no option. I have to charge you. I have to charge you. I'm sorry. It's the new rule. Mark Carney said so, and I have no option but to charge you. That would make the doctors' lives a heck of a lot easier. But instead, they don't want to do that. Instead, they presented it as a rule, but instead, now it's up to this the doctors to say, I'm really sorry. I mean, I could, you know what? I'll make an exception today. Sure, I'll eat the cost. I will eat the cost. Because the government told them, like, are you going to charge me? And if you charge me, how much am I going to have to pay? And then they open their empty wallet and say, oh, I'm so sorry. Can the doctor who got into medicine to help people is going to default to their better angels, and they're going to eat the cost. The bottom line here is this is about lowering the cost to taxpayers. And more importantly, arguably, it's about getting new Canadians to buy in, have ownership over their health and the healthcare system. We want everybody rowing in the same direction. And unfortunately, the system that Justin Trudeau set up, that Mark Carney does not seem intent on dismantling, is rather than have everybody rowing in the same direction, we've thrown out the anchor. And we said, keep rowing, Canada. Keep rowing. I know it's hard. There's an anchor. I know we could pull up the anchor. No. Just keep rowing as hard as you can. That's the system here. Do you think that's a recipe for taxpayers to feel respected? Do you think it's what taxpayers after these 10 years deserve? And by the way, let's just think long term here. As you hear the ballooning cost of this one single program and appreciate the cascading effects that unchecked immigration have had on our system, do you think this is a recipe for long-term success for our healthcare system and for society writ large? My 2 cents, I only have 2 cents left, is no, not at all. Anyway, if there's more to discuss, we will discuss it soon, as soon as it comes up on the Ben Mulrooney Show. Meanwhile, And there's a big election coming up in Quebec at the end of October, I believe, mid-October. So we're going to be speaking with one of the candidates in that election. Éric Duhaime, the leader of the Conservative Party of Quebec, joins us next right here on the Ben Mulrooney Show.
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13: Welcome back to the Ben Mulrooney Show. And I got to be honest, it's a very interesting time to follow Quebec politics. This generation in particular, because when I was growing up, one of my observations about Quebec politics was it was a very binary choice, right? You had the separatist option in the Parti Québécois, and you had the federalist option in the Liberal Party of that province. And it didn't matter what your personal politics were. You could be a socialist, you could be a authoritarian communist. It didn't matter wherever. The only thing that mattered was how you saw Quebec, either within the Confederation or without. That is not the choice that is today offered to Quebecers. There are multiple options, and for me, this signals a maturation of Quebec politics. And I don't say that in a pejorative way. I just say that there is more choice out there. So let's explore one of those choices today with our next guest, Éric Duhaime. He is the leader of the Conservative Party of Quebec. Mr. Duhaime, welcome to the show.
14: Thank you very much. It's a pleasure being with you.
13: I think a lot of people are hearing this for the first time, and they're saying, wait, hold on. There's a Conservative Party in Quebec? Talk to me about the genesis of this party and the journey it's been on.
14: I took the leadership of the party 5 years ago. It was a fringe party. We were at 1%. We had 300-400 members, and we've been working. Today, we have 65,000 members, and the polls were at 15-16% of the votes.

0: At the election, the last general election in 2022, we did almost 13% of the vote. We didn't win seats, but we had over 500,000 voters supporting us, almost as much as the Liberals, who ended up official opposition with 21 seats. But that's another another story. But it's growing. I mean, there is a small C conservative movement in Quebec, and the Conservative Party now is representing that voice. And we will be in the National Assembly. And last month, like almost day today, a month ago, we had the former natural resources minister in the Quebec government who crossed the floor and joined us to become our first member in the National Assembly of Quebec.
1: Well, I'm looking at the latest polls on 338canada.com. And yes. And so the PQ is sitting at 31%, the Liberals at 29%. You've got the CAQ, which is the government right now, but Monsieur Legault has resigned, and they're sitting at 15%. The Conservative Party's at 14%, and Québec solidaire at 10%. And this is, I find this to be a really, really interesting dynamic. Talk to me about the priorities of your party. Introduce the priorities of a Conservative Party to the rest of the country.
0: Well, first off, we're a conservative party. So obviously we're a party that does believe in a smaller state and more individual freedoms. We're campaigning in favor of, you know, adding the private sector in healthcare to make sure that there is more options and competition. We're also advocating for tax cuts. We're promoting the idea to exploit our natural gas here in Quebec that we have. So it's a normal conservative party that you would find in other provinces. Maybe the one difference, and that's why I published a book over the last few days, is on autonomy. We're an autonomous party, so we are a Quebec nationalist. We want Quebec to remain within the Canadian Confederation, but we want to do so by protecting Quebec powers and making sure that we stop Ottawa from intervening in our own jurisdiction. Mm-hmm. So that makes us there's other conservative parties now across the country that more and more are saying that Ottawa should mind his own business, but we're very strong on that issue as well.
1: You know, at the after the last election, there was this Team Canada approach. We all have to row in the same direction to sort of bolster everything we can, être maître chez nous, for the entire country, so to speak, and really control what we can control in the face of an aggressive American administration that didn't have a lot of respect for us. And there was talk of interprovincial trade barriers coming down and, you know, doing our best with our natural resources. It does seem that after a little bit of time, those provincial trade barriers are still there. And it does seem like that what was once at least a will to start a pipeline national projects across the country. It seems like Quebec has defaulted, at least a big chunk of people in Quebec have defaulted back to this anti-pipeline perspective. I wonder, what is it about Quebec and being against this the notion of pipelines?
0: It's a very good question, and I wonder often why are we so much against exploiting our natural resources, building pipelines from coast to coast. We have no choice. We see it now, and obviously we saw it dramatically over the last 2-3 years. The fact that now we have a tariff war with the U.S. shows the importance of being sovereign in matters of energy, and we need to be much more sovereign within Canada if we want to be able to compete. In Quebec, we have resources that we can exploit as well, but the problem is that it seems Quebecers don't understand the importance of, you know, being wealthier, and if we want to be wealthier, we should not just think about transfer payments coming from Ottawa and equalization payments. We should also think first and foremost of exploiting our own resources and making sure that the other resources in other provinces are also exploited much more. Because if we want to distribute the wealth, we have to create it first. And that seems to be a problem, because there's no other party than us that currently in Quebec is saying we need to build more pipelines and we need to dig and make sure we exploit our own gas.
1: Yeah, well, I like to say, if we were to do those things responsibly, environmentally, and in partnership with good faith First Nations, we could afford all the things that everybody wants, and we could take care of all the people that even the most bleeding of our hearts want to take care of.
0: Yeah, and I'll just give you an example. There was a project for a terminal of liquefied natural gas in the Saguenay region, a $14 billion investment. Today, if we went ahead with that project 5 years ago when it was on the table, today we would exploit that liquefied natural gas to Germany and elsewhere in Europe and making sure they convert their power centers into natural gas instead of carbon. And today we would save, you know, it's 60% less emissions. So it would be greater for the environment, greater for Canadian economy. And unfortunately, we didn't go forward. We backtracked. The government, didn't fulfill its promise to build it. And today we're realizing it was a huge mistake economically and environmentally. And as you rightly pointed out, it could be responsible. We could do it and actually make it better for the environment. I mean, natural gas is a transition energy, and we're very lucky in Canada. We have tons of it. But unfortunately, the political willing is not there in Quebec right now. And I think that explains also why we're growing, because there's a need in Quebec for a different speech. Because for too long, as you said earlier, we've been dividing between the yes and the no camp. And while we're talking about constitution, we're not taking care of the economy, of the well-being of our population.
1: Mr. Jam, are you prepared for the possibility of some government forming or a minority government coming out of this next election? And if so, possibly this nascent but ascendant Conservative Party could hold the balance of power?
0: Yeah, not only I hope it even. Not only that do I know it could happen, but I think it would be a good outcome. Currently, we would win between 10 and 12 seats in the National Assembly if an election was held today for us. And having the balance of power for the Conservatives mean two things mainly. First off, that there's going to be no referendum, because for us, we're not on the no bus we're not on the yes bus. We're on no bus, and we don't want any buses to leave the station right now. Now, so that's the first thing. The second one is that we want to make sure we create wealth. And for us, we would have a pro-economy agenda, and we would be pushing the government to make sure that our bills and our proposals would move forward. So I think that's the kind of agenda many small C conservatives are looking for right now in Quebec. And for the first time in almost a century, we have the chance for the conservatives to be back in the National Assembly. If I'm elected on October 5th, I'll be the first conservative leader to be elected at the National Assembly in almost 100 years.
1: Monsieur Duhem, the head of the Conservative Party of Quebec, merci beaucoup. And hopefully we can have you on a little bit closer to the election. But I hope you have a great day and enjoy your time in Ottawa.
0: Thank you very much. Have a great day, Ben. Bye now.
1: All right. When we come back, we're sitting down with the founder and editor-in-chief of an incredible American reader-supported investigative news outlet to talk about what goes into investigative reporting and why investigative journalism seems to have disappeared. Don't go anywhere. This is the Ben Mulrooney Show.
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1: I got to tell you, one of the great joys of doing this job is I get to be introduced to really interesting people who do really interesting things. And I get to have these conversations with you here on the show. And so let's introduce you to one of those interesting people right now, the founder and editor-in-chief of The Lever, which is a reader-supported investigative news outlet. And they are focused on exposing the negative influence of corporate corruption on American society. Please welcome to the show, David Sirota. Thank you so much for being here.
2: Thank you. Thanks so much for having me.
1: So how do you go from being a speechwriter and a senior advisor to Bernie Sanders just a few short years ago to building out this this investigative journalism site?
2: Thanks for asking. So I've dabbled in politics and I've been in journalism. And some people have asked, isn't there a conflict there? And I actually in my own life, I found it to be sort of an alignment of interests. Like if the goal is to reduce the power of oligarchy, the power of corporate power in our politics, then sometimes you can work in politics and sometimes you can work in journalism if that's the central goal. And I think working for Bernie Sanders, I mean, and by the way, I worked for him at this point 28 years ago when he was in the U.S. House, and I then came to work back to work for his presidential campaign. So I got my start, my real political education with Bernie Sanders working in the late 1990s in the U.S. House. I sort of saw the political world through his eyes at that time to really understand, oh, we should be watching where the money is going. Yeah. Like it's less important to watch what politicians are saying, and it's more important to watch where the money is going, because usually what they're saying and ultimately what they're doing is a reflection of who is paying.
1: It's interesting that you bring it up. It feels like America and Canada have completely different problems as it relates to media, but they lead to the same place. And on one hand, in the United States, you've got this the concentration of the power of the media in these very big corporate hands. And in Canada, it's almost like the opposite. We've got direct subsidies by the government to newsrooms, but the end result seems to be the same, which is either a real or perceived bias in the media and a distrust of that media. How do you push back on that, and how do you do things differently so that you can avoid any accusation of bias? Or I mean, is it because we know where you're coming from that therefore the bias is clear?
2: It's such a great question, and I put it this way: I don't think there is objectivity. I think there's fairness, and I think there's accuracy, but I don't think that objectivity exists in our world in this way. The minute you say this is a story and this isn't the story.
1: Yeah. Yeah.
2: In other words, what you decide is news and what you decide is not news. You have made a subjective decision. And you've made a subjective decision, frankly, based on a set of values and viewpoints and ideologies. Mm. And so I think when publications go out, news outlets go out and say, we're objective. We're voice of God here, because what we're telling you is the news, and that's just an empirical, unimpeachable analysis. That's false. Mm. That's actually dishonest. And so what I say is, like, look, you basically know where I'm coming down.
1: Yeah.
2: I'm an open book when it comes to what my overall viewpoint and ideology is, what my view of what the big set of problems is in American politics and politics generally. And what my commitment to you as a journalist is that what I report is going to be fair and accurate and verifiable when it comes to documents and true. Now, it doesn't mean it's the only viewpoint. It just means I'm being honest with you. And so what I've said to people is, like, look, if you have a problem with, like, what stories we're selecting, what we think is news and what you think is news, that is ultimately, at any publication, a product of viewpoints, ideology, or so-called bias. That is a biased decision. What I worry more about is if you tell me, hey, you got this thing wrong, or hey, you missed this fact, or right. I mean, so what I think it's a much healthier media environment when outlets are more open about their overall viewpoints, and we can, as news consumers, understand where they're coming from, but at least expect that what they're providing to us is factually accurate and fair.
1: David Sirota, you know, you're there exposing the negative influence of corporate corruption on American society. So the question is, I mean, are there corporations out there? Are there positive influences of well, there can't be positive influence of corporate corruption, but are there positive examples of corporate influence that are benefiting American society?
2: Look, I certainly think that various industries, we as the public can have an alignment of interests with. I mean, I would say if we scientifically understand that the climate crisis is happening, and we understand that there should be laws put in place to acknowledge that and deal with that and try to reduce the emissions from that, when we put those laws in place, there are going to be industries that pop up to offer the products and services that help us, you know, reduce carbon emissions. I'm just using this as one example, right? I think that, like, those industries using their influence, using their community ties, their ability to get a message out, helping create those policies is not a bad thing. I think it would be a bad thing if, like, those industries are, like, having, you know, cash stuffed envelopes to buy lawmakers to get their way. Like, that's not so good. But I guess my point is, it's not like all business is bad.
1: Yeah.
2: What we're talking about here is in the United States, I've always seen it as there are countervailing powers. The best economic times, I think you can say, in our country, the sort of New Deal prosperity of the mid 20th century. I mean, it's not a perfect time, but what I would say is there was countervailing power. Business had power. Unions had countervailing power. And there was kind of an equilibrium where the political system was represented in sort of in the middle of that and sort of arbitrating some of that and dealing with that. And that created a kind of equilibrium that I think benefited the country when it came to policy.
1: Sure.
2: The problem now is that the power balance is completely out of whack. There's a handful of oligarchs and corporations that have most of the power, and there's very little organized countervailing power. And so the government—
1: Are we talking about the Amazons of the— are we talking about the tech bros of the world?
2: Yeah, exactly. I mean, whether it's the tech guys, whether it's Wall Street, on the fossil fuel situation, right? Like, money is organized, and people, comparatively speaking, when it comes to politics, are not.
1: Yeah.
2: And so the government is often reflecting that in its policies, which are out of step from where the public opinion is, but in step with where the organized and resourced political forces are.
1: Now, you use the expression oligarch, and a lot of people, when they hear that, they immediately think of sort of the Russian the buildup of Russian wealth in the hands of very powerful people. In your mind, are the two systems more similar than we might think?
2: I do think that we are moving into in the United States, certainly in the last 10, 15 years, into more of a kleptocracy, a sort of authoritarian kleptocracy, where I still think that the United States, its small d democratic institutions are stronger than a place like Russia, as an example. But in terms of where wealth and power is concentrated, like just the sort of architecture of the economy and political power, I certainly think we've moved into an era, and not to like use a historical metaphor instead of a foreign metaphor, that is much more reminiscent of the Gilded Age in the United States, where so much power is in the hands of so few people. And I think it's time for a rebalancing. I mean, I've thought that for a long time. And I think it's now obvious to everybody. Like, I think Donald Trump, in a sense, like, I'm obviously against almost everything that Donald Trump is doing. I do think he's doing us a favor in one way, which is he's so explicit and blatant and brazen about how he's behaving that I think you can't ignore it anymore.
1: Well, I'm going to continue my conversation with David Sirota, the founder and editor-in-chief of The Lever, when we come back. Got a lot of questions for you, David, particularly, what are you working on? What deserves more attention? What do you think of independent journalists? And I want to talk about this movie that you made a few years ago that you're a Renaissance man, so don't go anywhere.
2: I feel like we're living inside of it.
1: The Ben Mulroney Show continues.
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1: My conversation with David Sirota, the founder and editor-in-chief of The Lever, continues. David, thanks for sticking around. You know, during the first Trump administration, a lot of us were caught off guard, and there was a lot of talk that democracy was dying, and he was coming for everything in the kitchen sink, starting with the Constitution. And I asked my dad about that, who knew a thing or two about politics. And he said, Ben, I am far more bullish on the resilience of the U.S. Republic than I am on any one individual's attempt to take it down. And, you know, if you zoom out, everything looks like it's still in place. But, you know, what did the Washington Post say? Democracy dies in darkness. Are there certain institutions that you think are weaker today? That people aren't necessarily paying attention to, that we should be?
2: Yeah, I mean, that's a question. I would say not that the courts are weaker. It's that I think courts are losing some legitimacy because the Supreme Court, because it's behaved so recklessly. Mm. It hasn't really behaved like an independent institution. It's behaved like a rubber stamp for Donald Trump. I mean, there was a study that showed how often judges are voting for executive power when it's Donald Trump versus when it's a Democratic president. Mm. So I think the courts are starting to seem like more of a rubber stamp. That's why you saw this week, by the way, Roberts, the Chief Justice, say, hey, we're a political institution, which is so the courts, I think, are sensing that the public, that they don't have as much legitimacy. Public. I also would say this. I mean, this is kind of a macro. Congress itself, in not asserting itself as a co-equal branch with the president. I mean, this is what we're working on now. We have an audio series that we do every year, once a year. It's called Plan last time around.
1: David, I have to interrupt you because we're having a real tough time with the audio. And Joy, what do you want us to do here? Yeah.
14: 2 minutes.
1: Oh, yeah. Okay. So we're going to take a what? We're going to hang up and try again. Yes. Kim, we're going to hang up and we're going to try again, David. I'm sorry. We're going to get David back in just a moment because this is too good of a conversation. I want to hear every word, but we're going to hang up on David and we're going to call him right back, or he's going to call us right back. But I need to, I've got to, when he comes back, I want to ask him about a couple of things, most notably about what he thinks about the rise of the independent journalist. Specifically, the star of the right has been Nick Shirley. And if you believe Nick Shirley, then he's uncovered a level of fraud in Minnesota. I think we got him now. David, let's try you again.
2: Sorry.
1: No, okay, there
2: so,
1: we go.
2: So, okay. So what I was saying was, you asked where are democratic institutions in peril? I would say the courts have lost a lot of their legitimacy because they have seen, I think the public sees them as a rubber stamp. I think also Congress, a lot of people are asking, why isn't Congress doing anything to stop Donald Trump? And I think the other piece of this is that Congress has stopped asserting itself as a co-equal branch of government.
1: Yeah,
2: you have seen votes in Congress to not stop Donald Trump's.
1: David, our country was tariffed by a power that wasn't his, that was sort of just given to him by Congress. That shocked a lot of us here. Yeah.
2: Exactly. And so I think if you talk about the crisis of democracy in the United States, when your most democratic institution of government of the three branches, the Congress, the House that's getting reelected every 2 years, that's literally in the Constitution. This is supposed to be the small d democracy institution here. When it is allowing that to happen, that is also the democracy crisis. And I think, Ben, I think it goes to something that, as far as I know, you don't have nearly as badly in Canada, which is a completely corrupt campaign finance system.
1: I like ours. I think there's far less that's done in secret here.
2: Yes, I mean our campaign finance system is a system of legalized bribery almost explicitly at this point, where tons of money comes in directly to politicians or to massive super PACs that spend on their behalf, and favors go out. And the Supreme Court has effectively legalized this.
1: Yeah.
2: So I've often said to friends recently, you know, you're waking up to the democracy crisis right now. Oh, there's a democracy crisis. Let me introduce you to 40 years of almost every election up and down the ballot being bought and sold on turning elections into auctions.
1: Yeah.
2: And this has become so explicit at this point that the democracy crisis, I think, then becomes a legitimacy crisis where you have a large segment of the population that feels disillusioned. Like, I cannot believe in my government's ability or willingness to ever do anything on my and the public's behalf. That is the real crisis of democracy.
1: David, we have a lot of people who've been writing and wondering what your take is on the rise of the quote unquote independent journalist. And the biggest one that comes to people's mind is Nick Shirley. who, like I was saying before, depending on whether you fall on his side of the fence or not, he either is a rabble rouser, he's peddling in misinformation, possibly race baiting, or he exposed some real graft that needed to see the light of day.
2: My take on independent journalism is that we need more journalism. And I want to underscore the word journalism because there's a difference between journalism and media. Journalism is a subset of media. Journalism is reporting facts that people don't want to be reported. Everything else, as this old saying goes, is public relations.
1: Yeah.
2: Journalism is a skill. It is a profession. It is not something just, you know, sort of hot taking on with an opinion of the day. It is surfacing information.
1: Yeah.
2: And I think the problem with a sort of corporate media dominating journalism is, as we discussed before, you're always getting a perspective, even if the publication isn't saying it's giving you a perspective, even if the publication says it's objective. And I think if you have a corporate dominated journalism, you're only going to get a sort of corporate perspective in terms of what is delineated as news and what isn't. So I guess that's a long way of saying I'm glad there seems to be more opening for independent journalism right now. But I would also say this, it's going to be messy, right? It's going to be like democracy is messy. A vibrant free press is going to be messy. And what we rely on is that when misinformation or disinformation or factually inaccurate information is put out there, the media ecosystem, the journalism ecosystem, strikes it down, not censors it, but counters it, right? Like that's a healthy media ecosystem.
1: Yeah.
2: And so I think, but it's not going to be, you know, quote unquote clean. It's going to be messy. It's going to be loud.
1: And last, I only have about a minute left. I wish we hadn't had those technical issues because I wanted to ask you about your film and if you're ever going to work on something else like that. But I'll end on this. What is the biggest story that you think we should be paying attention to today? What are you paying attention to? What's the next investigation that you're going to be going into?
2: Well, I'm obviously still looking at any climate story. That was what our movie was a sort of a metaphor for. Our movie Don't Look Up, about a, you know, asteroid headed towards Earth and nobody seems to care. But I think it also could be an AI movie. Yeah. I mean, honestly, I think people can watch that movie now and say, you know, is the asteroid AI? And
1: no, so you're right.
2: I'm deeply focused on AI and the power of the tech industry. And I'm wondering what is going to happen from AI when it comes to job displacement, but also where does the wealth of the AI creation go? And very quickly, one last thing I'll also say on the other side of AI is if AI doesn't pan out, so much investment has been made in AI, is that investment, let's say AI doesn't deliver what it's promising, is that going to crater our economy in a different way? Not displacing jobs because AI replaces them, but displacing jobs because so much investment, overinvestment has been made in AI that it collapses the economy big short style. That's what I'm looking at.
1: David Sirota, I really hope we get to do this again sometime soon. A really fascinating conversation. Thank you so much.
2: Thank you. Thanks so much.
1: And I want to say goodbye to Edmonton. Really appreciate seeing you. And come on back here tomorrow for the Ben Mulrooney Show. After the break, there a Canadian, an anonymous Canadian, is going toe-to-toe with the Trump administration. We'll tell you why next.

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15: From the National Newsroom of the Canadian Press, I'm Lisa Laporte. The cruise ship caught up in a hantavirus outbreak is headed to Spain's Canary Islands.
16: In Grenadilla, Tenerife, workers set up a tented area as the port prepares for the arrival of the MV Hondias. The World Health Organization and Spanish authorities are overseeing the evacuation of passengers from the hantavirus-stricken cruise ship, expected to arrive on Sunday. The CDC says it is sending a team to the island. Dr. John Lowe with the University of Nebraska Medical Center says Americans from the ship will be headed to quarantine at their facility in Omaha.
17: What we've been called on to do is to support the U.S., in bringing back a group of American citizens back to the U.S. safely and to ensure that they're safely monitored.
16: Three people have died since the outbreak, and five passengers who left the ship are infected. Authorities say the risk to the Canary Islands is low. No one on board is showing symptoms. I'm Jennifer King.
15: Meantime, infectious disease specialist Dr. Allison McGeer at Toronto's Mount Sinai Hospital says it's highly improbable this virus will become another pandemic. Now that Canada has a new Governor General on the way, Mary Simon is reflecting on her nearly 5 years in the role.
18: The outgoing Governor General says she's proud of the chance she was given to pursue reconciliation one conversation at a time. Mary Simon became Canada's first Indigenous Governor General in July 2021. She says she saw herself as someone who could build bridges between people living in Canada and with the monarchy itself. As the coronation of King Charles approached, she helped organize meetings between the King and leaders of Canada's three national Indigenous organizations. Former Supreme Court Justice Louise Arbour is set to replace Simon June 8th. Jason White, The Canadian Press.
15: Canada is set to co-host a summit Monday of an international coalition of nations pushing for the return of Ukrainian children kidnapped during the war with Russia. Foreign Affairs Minister Anita Anand will attend the meeting in Brussels. She says Canada's ongoing work to secure the return of the kidnapped children shows how it's trying to work with a range of countries to advance practical humanitarian goals. While Ukraine and its allies believe Russia has kidnapped 20,000 children in all, Moscow has rejected the claims while sometimes suggesting the children were voluntarily brought to safety. And as Mexico prepares to co-host the upcoming FIFA World Cup, the nation is looking back at one of its oldest team sports. The ancient ball game known as Ulama stretches back 3,400 years. The ritual practice was nearly a race during the Spanish conquest, but managed to survive in remote pockets of northwestern Mexico before its rebirth in the late 20th century. Authorities and modern-day players of Ulama are leveraging the momentum of international soccer to shine a spotlight on the ancient sport once again. This is the Canadian Press. In sports, in NHL playoff action tonight, the Carolina Hurricanes are looking for a sweep in their series against the Philadelphia Flyers. Elsewhere, the Minnesota Wild hosts the Colorado Avalanche and are looking for their first win. The Avs lead that series 2-0. In Major League Baseball action, play is just getting underway this hour. In Toronto, where the Blue Jays are home to the visiting Los Angeles Angels, the Jays took Friday's opener 2-0. Sad news as the Atlanta Braves have confirmed the death of Baseball Hall of Fame manager Bobby Cox at the age of 84. Canada's Félix Auger-Aliassime fell in straight sets today to unseeded Mariano Navone of Argentina in the second round of the Italian Open. The Canadian appeared to be in pain in the second set with a leg issue. And CFL training camps for all nine teams open tomorrow. The Saskatchewan Roughriders are the defending Grey Cup champions. From the Canadian Press, I'm Lisa Laporte.
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21: Hi there, and welcome to the Best of the Vashi Capello Show. We've got a few hours of jam-packed programming for you ahead. On this first hour, we're going to kick things off with Flavio Volpe, the president of the Automotive Parts Manufacturers Association, a key figure in the auto sector. After some big news surfaced out of Japan this week, a Japanese outlet reporting that Honda, the Japanese automaking giant, was permanently going to put on ice plans to build a $15 billion electric vehicle plant in Alliston, Ontario. Now, last May, they had indicated that they were going to pause things for a few years because they were worried about softening EV demand. But now this report says it's permanently being put on ice. And of course, it couldn't come at a worse time for the auto sector. They are being battered by American tariffs. EV demand in the United States has fallen off a cliff because of policy changes under President Trump. And they're really trying to kind of mire their way through all of it. So it's another piece of potentially bad news. Flavio will tell us exactly what the state of the sector is and his reaction to that news. Then we're going to talk about a whole other sector, oil and gas. There's, of course, a big push right now, particularly from that sector, to be able to export more of it to other markets. President Trump has approved a pipeline that would take Canadian crude to Wyoming. It would boost exports of Canadian crude to the United States, if it comes to fruition, by 12%. The Republican governor of Wyoming is a huge champion of the project. Mark Gordon is his name, and he will join us on the program. Then we're going to talk to Dr. Sanjeev Sokalingam, who's the Senior Vice President of Education and Chief Medical Officer at the Center for Addiction and Mental Health. He testified very recently before a House of Commons committee on why there wasn't enough evidence, in his view, yet to support the idea of expanding access to medical assistance in dying to people who suffer from mental illness. So we're going to talk to him about that. And we'll wrap things up with Carmi Levy, all about social media bans, a federal AI strategy, and rest in peace, Ask Jeeves.
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0: Obviously, there's challenges with the U.S. tariffs, unjustified tariffs, and the auto sector. We continue to work with companies in the sector, helping them reposition, reinvest, supporting workers there. We'll continue to do what's necessary, including getting the right deal that's in Canada's interest.
1: You worried about Honda?
22: So this is a direct result of the government making a big bet on electric vehicles that just hasn't played out, and instead they're actually doubling down. And the Canadian government would have you believe that the Canadian vehicle manufacturing industry will produce vehicles and export them to the world. There is virtually zero cars produced in Canada that are exported anywhere outside of Canada other than the United States.
21: That is the Conservative trade critic Adam Chambers, and before him, Prime Minister Mark Carney on the Hill this morning, on Parliament Hill, making their way into the respective caucus, getting asked by reporters about a report out of Asia that Honda has decided to indefinitely halt plans to build a $15 billion electric vehicle plant in Ontario. Back in May, they had put the decision on pause. The report is now that that's indefinitely so. Lots of people reached out to from the federal government, the Japanese embassy, and the company Honda in question. Nobody is denying it, but nobody is explicitly confirming it either. Flavio Volpe is the president of the Automotive Parts Manufacturers Association of Canada. He's with me live here in studio right now. Hi, Flavio.
23: Thanks for having me.
21: Nice to see you. Thanks for making the time for this. What's the first thing that went through your head when you heard this?
23: It felt inevitable. Honda was making this incremental investment, which was, by the way, the biggest investment in the company's history and the biggest industrial investment in Canada's history, to expand what they had here to serve the burgeoning U.S. demand in EVs. But, you know, Trump took the purchase incentives away. He took the production incentives away, and he took the EV tariffs away. And this is not a company that's a charity. It's got a return on investment. And then investment's under a lot of tariff pressure. And so I don't know that a lot of us were surprised to see this report overnight. But I will say they make 400,000 cars a year in Alliston at the country's biggest industrial employment site. They'll continue to make them tomorrow. This is an incremental future that we were all really looking forward to. That sounds like it's been canceled, but Honda is still the best company for suppliers to sell to. And probably one of the best places to be a worker at, because they don't lay people off when it's tough.
21: So I remember the Japanese ambassador, in fact, making that exact point to me. I have a question more largely about an investment in a moment. But when it comes to the EV market in particular, can you qualify from your perspective, like, how much has the market changed since Trump? Like, how much have those changes had an impact on things?
23: Well, if you were an EV buyer in the U.S., you were looking at a federal purchase incentive of $7,500. You know, it made those things very attractive, right? We argued to get cars made in Canada into that under the Biden administration. And then they were essentially paying for the batteries that were going in the cars, the production benefits. And we were going to match them here in Canada. We matched them for Pyroco. We matched them for Nexstar and Windsor. It made those cars very affordable. And together with an EV mandate that forced a mix of electrification, made real sense for Honda here. We were never going to get to 100% by 2035, but we were going to get to 35, 40%. that curve is going to be a lot slower without those without that help. And it, you know, in Canada, it's just under 10%. In the U.S., it might be on a worse path.
21: So what does that what are the implications of that for, you know, a lot of the focus that was put here on industrial development when it comes to electric vehicles? Like, you and I were listening to many of those press conferences for years. We're like, this is the future. Is that premise on pause, or is it done?
23: It's a really good question. I did a lot of those pitches, and we did a lot of those negotiations. And what we said was, if you're going to make those cars, the battery is the most expensive piece, and we've got all of the stuff that goes in those batteries. It was our shot to have a Canadian, you know, we don't have a Canadian car maker. Toyota tips the scales. Honda tips the scales for Japan. Ford and General Motors do that for the U.S. Here we thought that the critical minerals would tip the scales. All of those were incremental investments. Or they were future product shifts from the factories that we're in. So I'll say that in backing off, it doesn't lead to less jobs here and investments here. They're just in a different product stream. And the problem is that product stream is getting hit by U.S. tariffs right now. So we lose that extra pillar of diversification. You know, maybe that's part of the reason. I know that when Canada signed a $5 billion deal to do a battery plant in Windsor for Stellantis with LG, the White House said, why there? Maybe that's part of the reason why they got it in. But we lose that extra layer of defense here.
21: More broadly speaking, when it comes to not just the tariff environment that exists right now, but a couple of months ago when I did that interview with the Japanese ambassador, sort of like I wasn't expecting anything, you know, revelatory. And instead, he generated news out of it because he was so specific when I asked about Japanese auto investment in Canada and what are the necessary factors that be in place. He's, you know, he had a list and then he said, but by far the most important thing is CUSMA. Like they are very focused on CUSMA remaining in place and Canada being a gateway to the United States. What is your sense of that and the importance to – I know you deal with all of these investors, right, outside of the United States even. Yeah. How important is access to the U.S. market from the conversations you're having?
23: Look, those – let's just take the two Japanese companies. They make about 1 million cars a year. They're probably absorbing $4,000 per vehicle in tariffs they didn't have before. Yeah. But you know what? They're still making them and they're still employing people. But you can't do that forever. So when the Japanese ambassador says, you know, 4,000 times 1 million is 4 billion, we can do that in our long-term commitment to Canada. We'll stick with you a year or two. How reasonable is it to expect companies that aren't state-owned, like the Chinese, that aren't charities, to absorb that level? You know, we're all terribly anxious. There are other opportunities to pivot the industrial base. You know, we talked about the deal that we made with Hanwha Group. Should they win the submarines, we, the Canadian auto suppliers, will build their ground-based systems together. We're excited about that, but that doesn't replace this. That's like adding a plant here, and no supplier can survive on one customer. You got to have two or three or four. That might be some of the replacement for EVs, and we know the Canadian government's the checks, the Canadian Armed Forces buildup, those checks won't bounce. And they come with MRO commitments for 20 or 30 years. But really, auto suppliers need auto companies and auto mandates. And Donald Trump has done a really good job of mucking it up for everybody.
21: One final question to you on that, because Politico is reporting that basically a deal on sectoral tariffs was all but done in October, save for the threats against the automakers that were going to leave Canada from Minister Joly, for example, or Doug Ford's ad. You've been living through all of this. What do you think of that?
23: Nonsense story. I mean, in fairness to the reporter that put it together, you know, it's kind of a murky space. But, you know, I'm meeting with ministers, ambassadors, officials from four G7 countries.

0: to anybody in the auto sector, that story was a real head scratcher.
1: Okay. I'm going to leave it on that note. Flavio, a pleasure as always. Thanks for your insights.
0: Thank you very much.
1: Thank you. Flavio Volpe is the president of the Automotive Parts Manufacturers Association of Canada.
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1: We're were just talking with the Daily Debrief panel all about whether or not energy ends up being oil and gas, mostly oil, ends up being a point of leverage in negotiations around CUSMA with the United States. Just last week, U.S. President Donald Trump issued a press

0: presidential permit for a pipeline that is very, very similar to what was once known as Keystone XL. In fact, it would take basically Canadian crude along the pipe that's already been built for Keystone on our side of the border, and then a new pipeline would be built through to Wyoming, from Montana, through to Wyoming on the southern part of the border, or south of the border. The governor of Wyoming is Mark Gordon. When I interviewed him, I started off by asking about why he said that the decision by President Trump should be applauded.
1: It's wonderful to have Canadian oil coming down to Guernsey. We've known how to build pipelines for a long time. It's good for employment here. We think it's particularly important because it demonstrates Wyoming's ability to really handle fossil fuels in the right way. And so it's a wonderful thing to be able to have that cross-border communication. Alberta and Wyoming have talked a lot about energy prospects that we can do together. This is just one of those.
2: Yeah, I saw that you've taken some meetings with various ministers from the Alberta government over the last number of months. Could you characterize for Canadians who are watching tonight your view of how important that integration is and where you see the future of it going?
1: I think we share a lot of common values. We both understand how important it is that we use energy correctly, that we continue to improve the technology, and that we, in fact, can power the nation, this continent, and being able to work together on these issues is something that we've done historically, and I think it just makes us both move forward much more aggressively. If you look at the benefits that can derive from the kind of relationship that we have and the ability to be able to share those energy resources, you understand that this country has really no problem being able to power our world.
2: How important is it, in your view, of sort of where you see Wyoming fitting into sort of the energy infrastructure and the industry more largely in the United States? How important is being able to continue to receive Canadian crude? And I ask, of course, Governor, against the backdrop of, you know, a relationship that has changed, let's say, right, over the last number of months, and a lot of concern, really, among Canadians about how sure they can be of the United States as an export destination. What would you say to those concerns, and where does energy fit in there?
1: Well, first and foremost, I think it demonstrates that we still can get things done. That's critical. The second piece to that, and I know Canadians also have shared this concern. We have countries on the Pacific Rim that really are looking for access to gas, to oil, and the ability to be able to move those products offshore is going to be particularly critical. We've had a little bit of challenge in Wyoming being able to get through California, Oregon, and Washington. There, obviously, the ports in Vancouver are particularly valuable. But the ability to demonstrate, again, that we can do energy correctly, we can do it in a way, and we've been really a leader in Wyoming, and I think we share that commitment with Alberta, to try to figure out a way to do it in a way that captures carbon and finds ways to use carbon profitably. So I think what the pipeline demonstrates is that there's still the opportunity to get good things done. As I say, it's a Wyoming company that's going to run the pipeline here in Wyoming. Comes down to Guernsey, big terminal. We have access to lots of ports. So it's a good thing. And I would hope that Canada and the United States would continue to work to figure out ways that we can do a better job cooperating.
2: I've heard you speak on a number of occasions about, in your view, and I hope I'm correctly interpreting this, sort of the significance, the importance of energy security. When you think of energy security, do you think about it in a North American context versus solely an American context?
1: No, I think about it really in both regards, but obviously North America is what we should all be most concerned about. I used to work for a company called Apache Oil, and Apache, we had holdings in Canada. I can remember having visitors coming down from Northwest Territory, First Nations, wanting to see how we were dealing with coal bed methane, for example. And I think being able to share those experiences and the solutions that we've come to only betters that ability to have the kind of energy security that this continent really needs.
2: In is it your, what is your sense, I guess I could ask more plainly, of the support from the administration, from the White House for that vision? Does this permit, for example, exemplify their view? Like, how should we interpret it, do you think?
1: I would think it would be a positive indicator, the way I'd look at it. I know that there's been a little bit of a dust-up, and I, you know, certainly not wanting to either contribute or detract from that. I think those are matters that are in Washington and Toronto. But to me, I think one of the key elements here is trying to figure out how, as states and provinces, we can do a better job working together. And hopefully that can convince the folks at the national capitals, you know, that there is a way forward here, and that we really do better as friends than we do as antagonists.
2: On the pipeline itself, Governor, what is your impression of how likely the construction of it is? And I ask, again, against the backdrop of something I know you've spoken about frequently, which is the end of Keystone, right? In the decision there from then-President Biden to essentially stop that. I used to live and work in Alberta. I covered Keystone right from the start, the proposal. I remember all the roadblocks, particularly south of the border in your country, like by states and courts and all that kind of stuff. How much opposition do you expect this will face? In how successful do you think the pipeline will be in actually getting built?
1: I think the pipeline will have a pretty clear path. Wyoming, it's the pipeline being constructed in Wyoming is going down an existing corridor. We have landowners that are already pretty familiar with what that activity looks like. There may be, you know, some voices that are raised in opposition, but by and large, I think this is not out of the ordinary for the experience that folks in Wyoming had. I know the Keystone Pipeline came down through the, you know, a reservation had to cross the Missouri River, had to go through Nebraska. There was some concern about what might happen to the aquifers there and so on. We just have more experience, I think, both in constructing and maintaining those pipelines. We always worry about what a spill might look like, but we've built some pretty good protocols to make sure that we respond quickly and correctly and do the cleanup. So I don't see that there's going to be any problem. I think it really makes a lot of sense to come through Wyoming.
2: And just one final question for you, Governor. We've noticed through public opinion polling in this country, particularly through what's going on in the Middle East, there's almost like a bit of an attitudinal shift among large portions of the population around the issue of energy security and particularly being able to find export destinations for the stuff that we are able to send. I'm wondering if you would demarcate the same thing where you are.
1: Yeah, I think we're all much more knowledgeable about energy, and certainly at a time when we're seeing the incredible growth of demand, it becomes much more clear that we need to have secure energy sources, that we need to make sure that we don't rely on places that can be easily bottlenecked, like the Straits of Hormuz. And I think that's a doubly so if you look at our friends to the west, Japan, Korea, Taiwan, others, that this becomes an even bigger issue for them.
0: That is the Republican governor of Wyoming, Mark Gordon. Last week, U.S. President Donald Trump issued a presidential permit for a pipeline that would take Canadian crude through Montana over to Wyoming, much like the Keystone XL, much talked about, never built Keystone XL. So we'll keep our eye on that.
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11: My own view is that time moves forward, the circumstances change, the systems readiness changes, the perspective of different witnesses who've now seen more experiences with medical assistance and dying over time has changed. I think it's important when we're dealing with issues that are key parts of the debate around social progress in Canada, we recognize that perspectives and facts change as our understanding develops over time.
0: That's Federal Justice Minister Sean Fraser just this morning making his way into caucus, stopped by reporters to ask about a report out of the Globe and Mail that the government is considering scrapping indefinitely a plan to expand medical assistance in dying to people whose sole underlying condition is a mental illness. There's a joint parliamentary committee that is studying that very issue. They held their last meeting last night. The committee's work and forthcoming final report will essentially establish what the government does or inform ultimately the final decision that the federal government makes. The deadline to make that decision rather or when it's supposed to be expanded is March of 2027. In March of 2021, years ago, the then Trudeau government passed legislation to expand MAID eligibility to Canadians whose natural death at the time was not immediately foreseeable, what's known more colloquially as Track 2. They delayed that Track 3, including mental illness as an eligible condition, until 2023. That has since been delayed two more times, first to 2024 and now until 2027. To get some more insight on sort of what the committee is looking into, but also the issues at hand, we're joined live by Dr. Sanjeev Sakalingam, Senior Vice President, Education, and Chief Medical Officer at the Center for Addiction and Mental Health. Doctor, a pleasure to have you on our show. Thank you very much for making the time.
14: Thank you for having me.
0: So I know that you have appeared before this joint committee. I did want to start off, though, on that report from the Globe and Mail, essentially saying that the possibility that it is permanently delayed sort of doesn't actually get expanded to people. Access doesn't get expanded to people who suffer from mental illness. What your initial reaction to reading that report is?
14: Well, I think it's aligned with some of the reports and statements and witness testimony that had occurred with the Senate. From the Center for Addiction and Mental Health, you know, our own statement also outlined some of the concerns with respect to implementing and expanding this for people living with mental illness. And we also called for a pause as well, given some of the concerns regarding lack of evidence and consensus.
0: So let's go through some of those concerns, if you don't mind, Doctor, in sort of your general view of whether whether access should be expanded.
14: Yeah, I think, you know, it's clear from our statements in the past and our consensus and kind of speaking to people living with mental illness as well as providers, that there are people who are suffering from significant and enduring distress related to mental illness that are quite severe, maybe not responded to some treatments, which would meet that criteria for grievousness, which is one of the criteria outlined in the legislation for medical assistance in dying. But for us, the concerns were revolved around two separate issues. One is the concept of irremediability, or the kind of responsiveness or refractoriness of an illness, specifically mental illness. And that concern stems from our evidence review and the literature out there that really suggests that we don't have very accurate measures or markers to predict the trajectory or response to certain treatments, and our definitions of treatment resistant or refractory or irremediability are quite variable. So that was our first concern. And then our second is around the challenge that people have talked about for people living with mental illness who also may present with suicidality, that differentiating suicidality from an intent to die by MAID is also another complicating factor.
0: So on the first one, do I interpret that correctly as, you know, basically, let's say you're diagnosed with terminal cancer, within that diagnosis, you know that, you know, they're able to say you will not respond to treatments A, B, and C, therefore this is incurable, therefore you meet that test of irremediability. But with mental illness, there isn't a body of evidence to sort of be able to conclude the same with the same level of certainty. Is that an accurate way of saying it, kind of layman's terms?
14: Yeah, that is it. I mean, many times we in psychiatry and psychiatric assessments, we often rely on people's information and medical records, but kind of look backwards to gather that information in collaboration with the person in front of us. We don't have biological markers or tests to the point that we can accurately predict the course or trajectory or responsiveness to various treatments. There's a lot of research and signals that are underway, but we're far away from having that conclusive evidence compared to, say, like cancer or some neurological conditions for that matter. And so that's a differentiating factor.
0: Do you think there will be a time where that body of evidence does exist?
14: Well, we have lots of research being done internationally, even at our hospital, that are looking at, you know, youth who are diagnosed with certain conditions, looking at their trajectory, looking at those markers, identifying through these longstanding studies what those diagnoses look like 5-10 years down the road and what kinds of treatments do they respond to. So I think we are investing in research. We need more investment in research to do that. I don't think that's going to happen in the next few years, hence why we suggested a longer delay to allow the evidence to catch up.
0: So I wonder for people who suffer from mental illness, who had been proponents of this, right, who do believe that there is a point where, you know, they, and I say this with as much sensitivity as possible, like where they don't feel like there is a cure and they feel like their level mm-hmm. of suffering is too much to absorb. You know, what is your recommendation to the government? Like, is it, I know it's to delay this, but in the interim, is it more access to mental health help? Is it more like, are there things that the government can do to offer support to people in that situation that do not include expanding access to MAID?
14: 100%. And that was also part of our statement to the Senate as well, which was we highlighted the pervasive and ongoing needs of Canadians in terms of accessible mental health care. You know, the high degree of people who still have their mental health needs unmet, the limited access to even evidence-based treatments right now. And I'll give you a very tangible example. You know, one of the common conditions that people may be seeking medical assistance and dying for with respect to a psychiatric condition is depression. And there are treatments that are coming out and that are available in some other jurisdictions around the world that, you know, across Canada are probably not uniformly accessible. Things like neurostimulation, new types of treatments, biological treatments, but also psychological treatments that we don't uniformly give freely or provide freely to Canadians. And so if we can invest in that, we might be able to treat people who previously were living as a result with illness that was considered refractory, but in fact might be a result of lack of access.
0: And how would you assess right now, if you know, based on your experience, the ability of people who suffer to access help? Like, if I were to present a characterization of it to the government, in let's say doing interviews, accountability interviews, to say what else are you going to do? Like, well, how would you characterize it?
14: I think, you know, if you're asking, actually, like what can governments do to kind of further improve the access for the individuals? Is that what you're asking? Yeah, I think part of that is one, ensuring that evidence-based treatment that we know right now that can help can be expanded to regions, especially rural areas and out of the urban centers in accessible ways to ensure there are coverage for those treatments for those conditions, and also an investment in research to really look at treatment-resistant conditions and defining them, but also what are the trajectories and pathways, and what are the new treatments that we can offer as well. We need to invest in kind of bridging that gap in addition to increasing access.
0: Okay, doctor, I'll leave it on that note. I'm out of time. I really appreciate you making the time for the discussion. Thank you.
14: No problem. Thank you for
0: having me. Thanks a lot. Dr. Sanjeev Sakalingam is the Senior Vice President of Education and Chief Medical Officer at the Center for Addiction and Mental Health.
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0: Carmi Levy is a tech analyst and journalist and our Good Monday friend. Hi, Carmi.
34: Hi, Vashi. So good to be with you.
0: Thanks so much for making the time. Okay, I love this topic because all of a sudden there's this debate sort of taking place in real time around whether, and we've done it with, we talked about this with you before, but I'd love to get everyone's thoughts. Listening, 71010 is the number to text. Should we be banning social media for kids and following the kind of Australian model? I just got, in fact, into my inbox a note that the Premier of Saskatchewan is going to hold a press conference tomorrow about a plan to kind of consult on the issue. Last week we spoke, Carmi, when Manitoba's premier said he wanted to move forward. Other provinces are looking into it. We know the federal government is toying with the idea. Talk a little bit about some of the pushback, if you could.
1: Yeah, I mean, you know, those who oppose it, and we saw a protest on Parliament Hill last week, basically saying a ban doesn't go far enough. It doesn't change the fundamentals of the equation. So, you know, you ban kids from using the technology, they will continue to find ways around those limitations, as we're seeing in Australia, which became the first country in the world to impose on such a scale a ban across the country in December. We're not seeing appreciable impact on what kids are using. Just as many kids are still using TikTok and Instagram today as they were back in December. So it isn't really making a dent, despite the fact that the government is saying, here's some data that shows that these accounts are being disabled. It's not changing kids' behavior on the ground. And they're simply moving. And some of the opponents, one of them is Carol Todd, who's the mother of Amanda Todd, who ended her own life in 2012 because she was being bullied, sextorted online, she says that kids will simply shift their activities to other platforms. And she's absolutely right. They'll go underground. They'll use AI chatbots. They'll use other social media platforms that are not included in the ban. Or they'll use gaming platforms, messaging platforms, so Discord, Roblox, that aren't blocked, and they'll be exposed to more risks there because they won't be under the supervision of mom and dad. So it's a solution to a problem that is highly imperfect. It doesn't go far enough. Kids are flexible. Certainly mine were and are. And it also doesn't hold the technology companies accountable. It doesn't force them to change what is inherently a dangerous product.
0: That to me feels like the most cogent argument. This idea that like there is so much pushback from those companies to any kind of regulation. So if we're now putting the burden of responsibility or the onus of responsibility on the people using the platform rather than the platform itself, is that just sort of like another, okay, we like it feels a bit like you want to do something, but is it the right thing?
1: Yeah, and it almost suggests that the government is afraid of big tech, and we've seen big tech pushing back.
0: I'm pretty sure they all are.
1: I think they are.
0: Not just, you know what I mean? Like, let's get real. Yeah.
1: Yeah, exactly. And this isn't, and it isn't just a problem with our federal government. This is just in general. In fact, the only government in the world that seems to be, you know, willing to swing the axe and isn't afraid of what happens when you do so is the European Union. They have gone after tech with the vengeance, enacting laws on all fronts, and essentially taking no guff from these companies when they push back. And so, you know, I think that's part of it. There's this sort of this tension between big tech and big government over who gets to set the rules and how far those rules can go, and who ultimately holds the power. And unfortunately, while this titanic battle is going on, kids are paying the price because they're being exposed to technologies that expose them to unnecessary danger.
0: Yeah, very good point. Speaking of technology and how to regulate it, Evan Solomon, former host of the show, now in charge of the AI strategy for the federal government, was asked today about that strategy because consultations on it wrapped 6 months ago. And the reporter asked, I thought, a great question about like how soon is this actually going to happen? What's holding it up? Here's what he said.
2: Great question. It'll be coming very soon. We obviously are rolling out a series of strategies that are important. Look, even when we did our consultations, the industry has changed dramatically. The impact of AI has changed, and we are consulting.
0: I would denote, he also pointed to this economic update last week, Carmi, where they kind of put the six pillars of what the strategy would entail. I think the first one was safety. I would denote a little bit of a switch from like massive AI champion even a few months ago through what happened in Tumblr Ridge to like at least rhetorically paying more attention to the idea of safety. What are you going to watch for when this thing comes out?
1: Yeah, I'm watching for a framework that holds the platforms more accountable than they have up until now, because as Tumblr Ridge showed us, we're relying on the companies themselves to set their own rules and establish their own baselines. And obviously, they're not living up to that. And we're ending up paying the price. Communities like Tumblr Ridge are paying the price, in some cases, tragically. I'm looking for more than just six pillars, that were sort of released as part of the economic update. We've been talking about this for a very long time. We were originally supposed to have something by the end of last year. Here we are 6 months later. We're still waiting. Meanwhile, the problem is getting worse as the technology gets better. So, I think the federal government is looking for this thing to be closer to perfect. It doesn't have to be. Get something out there, even if it's still a work in progress. It will always be a work in progress, but we need something from the government, not just promises that say this is coming very soon. And the more we know about what this strategy is going to look like, the better able the business community, the academic community, government agencies will be able to align themselves to that. But right now, everyone's just kind of waiting, holding their breath for this announcement to happen, which means we're essentially in neutral, and we really should be moving forward
0: very, very soon. It's coming very soon. Soon is my favorite word that a politician...
1: I'm holding my breath on that.
0: Yeah, I've heard it used in so many different ways. It could mean tomorrow or 6 months from now. We'll find out. One quick final story before you go. Ask Jeeves is officially dead. What happened?
1: I am so sad about this. So 30 years it's been around. So they basically said the company that bought them. So Ask Jeeves was Google before there was Google. It was introduced in 1996. Google only came along a couple of years later. And of all the search engines at the time, and most of them were just really lousy, this one allowed you to write complete questions. It was very conversational. It didn't just give you links. It actually answered your questions. It was almost like early AI. But here we are 30 years on. Obviously, Google won the search war. Ask Jeeves, which rebranded itself a few years later to ask.com, was no longer relevant, hasn't been relevant in a very long time. And the company that owns them, and they own a bunch of other platforms, so Expedia, Vimeo, Match Group, they even own People Magazine and Better Homes and Gardens, they decided, you know what, this isn't really, we're not going to ever turn this into anything. That war has been won and lost, and we lost it, and we're shuttering it down. Thanks for 30 years. And it kind of makes me sad because I remember being around. I was a lot younger then, but I remember being around at that time. And it was like one of those technologies that marked the early web era. And when you used it, you remembered it. It had character. It added to the culture. I kind of miss that. And it's sort of sad that it's finally gone dark.
0: I miss all those things. ICQ. Do you remember ICQ?
1: Yeah. I remember that sound. Yeah. Sorry.
0: But you had to go load up your desktop to use it. Those were the days.
1: That's right. The age of, AOL Instant Messenger, Alta Vista, everyone had a GeoCities.
0: These were great times, not going to lie.
1: This was magic. Yeah. Yeah. AI may be more powerful, but it isn't better. And I don't talk about it with my friends like I do all the old stuff.
0: No, not as fun. Carmi, you're the best. Appreciate it as always. Thank you.
1: Thanks, Vashi.
0: Carmi Levy is a tech analyst and journalist.
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5: From the National Newsroom of the Canadian Press, I'm Lisa Laporte. The head of the World Health Organization issued a direct message today to residents of the Spanish island where a cruise ship dealing with a deadly hantavirus outbreak is expected to land early tomorrow. WHO Director General Tedros Adhanom Ghebreyesus assured residents of Tenerife that the current public health risk from hantavirus remains low, noting this outbreak is not another COVID. Ghebreyesus is on the island today to coordinate with Spanish health officials on getting passengers and crew off the ship once it arrives. Foreign Affairs Minister Anita Anand says Canada's ongoing work to secure the return of Ukrainian children abducted by Russian officials shows how it's trying to work with a range of countries to advance practical humanitarian outcomes. She tells the Canadian Press Ottawa has been working with allies as well as countries like Qatar to reunify 2,000 children taken by Russian officials since the full-scale invasion of Ukraine started in 2022. Anand was asked whether Russia is committing genocide.
10: For me, the important question is, what are we doing here and now? What are we doing to bring Ukrainian children home? And the issues relating to terminology and the classification of the illegal and unjustifiable Russian invasion will be heard in the international court system.
5: Ukraine believes Russia has taken 20,000 children, though a Yale University group estimates that number to be 35,000 children. Quebec is rolling out a digital health dashboard pilot project today, despite criticism. The government says the new system will enable clinicians to receive real-time alerts and avoid duplicate tests while offering better coordinated care and improved patient safety. But the pilot has come under criticism in recent weeks over security breaches and technical issues. One person is dead after being hit by an airplane taking off from Denver International Airport. 12 people suffered minor injuries, with 5 taken to local hospitals. And an East Vancouver community is rallying around a feline folk hero. Nigel the cat was accused of being a nuisance by a neighbor who says he was coming to their home and begging for food. Others in the community are firmly Team Nigel, though, and a growing shrine of artwork in support of the free-roaming cat has cemented Nigel's status as a local celebrity. This, according to neighbor Christopher Duchak.
11: That culture around here is both online and, like, on that post, like, all the artwork that people are putting out, he's basically, like, the neighborhood superhero.
5: Nigel now has his own Instagram fan page and is a top-rated attraction on Google Maps. This is the Canadian Press. In sports, the Carolina Hurricanes seek to continue their unbeaten run in this year's NHL playoffs by completing a second-round sweep of the Philadelphia Flyers tonight. The Hurricanes have won 7 straight to start the postseason. Elsewhere, Minnesota hosts Colorado. The Avs lead that series 2-0. The Toronto Blue Jays and Los Angeles Angels are at play this hour in the major leagues. It's the second game of their 3-game weekend series. The Jays won Game 1 2-0 last night. Sad news, as the Atlanta Braves have confirmed the death of baseball Hall of Fame manager Bobby Cox at the age of 84. The NFL and referees agree on a new 7-year collective bargaining agreement that avoids a potential work stoppage and use of replacement officials. And Canada's Felix Auger-Aliassime fell in straight sets today to unseeded Mariano Navone of Argentina in the second round of the Italian Open. From the Canadian Press, I'm Lisa Laporte.
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0: Welcome back to the Best of the Vashi Capello Show. I am Vashi Capello. Very happy to be with you today. I hope you've had a wonderful week wherever you are in this great country. We've got a great hour of programming ahead for you, starting off with the Parliamentary Secretary to the Federal Minister of Industry. His name is Karim Bardizi, and he will join us to talk about this big news out of Japan this week, the potential for Honda to permanently put on ice plans to build a $15 billion auto plant in Alliston, Ontario. Now, we knew that things were kind of dicey given EV demand, but this report out of Japan essentially says, like, it's done. It's not coming back. And there were thousands of jobs that were supposed to be created for this, of course, coming at a really, really perilous time for the sector more largely. So we're going to talk to Mr. Bardisi about the government's plans, their auto sector strategy, and whether EVs should remain at the center of that strategy. Because my next guest after Mr. Bardisi is Adam Chambers. He is the trade critic for the Conservatives, and his party contends that electric vehicles should no longer be at the center of the federal government's auto strategy, namely because demand has cratered in the United States. It was very high under Joe Biden when there were production incentives to build them and then also rebates to buy them. But that has all been removed by President Trump. So while EV demand continues to accelerate in other parts of the world, in the United States, which remains our primary market, that isn't the case. So we're going to talk to Adam Chambers from the Conservatives about what he kind of thinks should happen and proposes the government should do. And then we'll talk to Matthew Skase. There's a real controversy emerging in Alberta over the posting and the release of 2.9 million Albertans voter information. It's a big data breach, and he's going to take us through exactly what happened and some of the political reaction to it. And then Jensen Michael Shea, a registered psychotherapist, is going to be with us to talk about breaking down the stigma of mental health in Mental Health Awareness Month.
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0: This week, a news report out of Japan claimed that Honda, the Japanese automaking giant, was set to permanently put on ice plans to build a massive $15 billion EV plant in Alliston, Ontario. Karim Bardisi is the parliamentary secretary to the Minister of Industry. I started off my interview with him by asking if Honda has communicated to his office that the plant is dead.
13: So Honda has not confirmed this report. The minister and officials were in touch with Honda today. And what's happening is they're communicating to us that they're going to be in touch soon publicly with their medium and long-term plans.
14: And did that discussion at all involve sort of like any kind of indication one way or the other of why this information was surfacing? Like, did they indicate to you that is under the realm of consideration?
13: I think they'll have to wait for Honda to share their plans publicly. In the meantime, I can tell you that the plant in Alliston that is there is very strong. It's at full capacity, over 4,000 employees, and that our auto strategy is anticipated for this kind of eventuality where we know that the global auto shock, the global trading shocks created by the Trump administration's unjustified tariffs are reverberating, and we've got a lot of initiatives underway to help deal with it.
14: So with respect, Mr. Bardisi, did your auto strategy actually prepare for this eventuality? I would put to you that there's a lot of evidence that EVs are no longer or should no longer be the quote unquote, as Minister Champagne said today, North Star of that strategy. It's not just this potential news out of Honda. You have Stellantis and Windsor with next. GM and its mining partner Vale paused the second phase of their cathode factory project in Quebec. Ended production of BrightDrop in Ingersoll. Ford delayed plans to build electric vehicles in Oakville in favor of the F-Series gas-powered pickup trucks. Like, what more evidence do you need that, you know, deciding to center your strategy on EVs is not no longer the right decision?
13: We know in a couple of ways. We know because the Nexstar plant in Windsor has just produced its millionth battery cell. We know that the PowerCo plant in St. Thomas is broken ground. We know that Canadians have an appetite for these EVs, as does the world. You know, in Europe, in February, they had the first month, where their electric vehicle sales actually exceeded internal combustion engine sales. So we know the broad direction is going towards EVs. And yeah, there are going to be some bumps along the way. We also know that consumer incentives are a very much important part of that in a lot of places. And that's one of the reasons we've brought back consumer incentives that are available right now.
14: In fact, though, the broad direction that points upwards for EVs is outside of the most singular important market for the Canadian auto sector, which is the United States. Their demand for EVs has slowed so dramatically that we have all these automakers changing their plans. Is it disingenuous to kind of pose to Canadians tonight that the sector can repivot all of its exports outside of the United States when, in fact, that has never been the case here?
13: No, and what we're doing is we're defending Canada in this trade battle. We're continuing to attract investment in Canada that is serving the American auto market. Investments like the recent GM investment in St. Catharines, like the third shift at Stellantis, like the ongoing Ford improvement to its plant in Oakville. But we're also helping with the transition. So I think we need to do both and at the same time. And that's what Canadians expect of us.
14: But again, to respectfully challenge you, Mr. Bidisi, like, are you seriously putting to Canadians tonight that EV demand in Europe and in other markets, which, by the way, are already served by a plethora of automakers outside of Canada, is going to supplant the decline in EV demand and otherwise that we are facing right now in the United States? The investments that you have mentioned nowhere supplant the investment dollars that have already been lost.
13: We have a very strong auto sector in Canada, Vashi, at the moment. 75% of the vehicles manufactured by Honda and Toyota. And we had a 20% month-over-month increase in auto manufacturing recently in 2026. We know that there's some challenges, specifically the North American marketplace, because of the trade war. And we're doing everything we can to support not only investments, but the workers, the supply chain, and our world-leading auto parts companies, which not only serve the North American market, but beyond. But at the same time, we do have to diversify. And the good news is that Canadian exports

0: to the world outside are increasing. For instance, our exports to Europe are up 31% year over year. So that's the broad direction that is part of our strategy, as well as the commitments to continue to protect the investments that we have made here.
1: Again, though, is it disingenuous to apply that to the auto sector? If you look closer at the export diversification numbers, yes, exports outside of the United States have increased relative to last year quite significantly. But if you subtract the increase in the price of gold and gold exports more largely, you've actually got a decrease in exports of 3%.
0: Our steel and aluminum exports are up to countries like Poland. I mean, I know this is another subject around exports to Europe, but we have a number of projects. And, you know, we've just announced the largest civilian aircraft purchase ever from Asia, from an Asian airline, the Prime Minister and Minister Jolie in Mirabel today. So I think the strategy is starting to work. But of course, yes, there are some bumps along the way. And yes, obviously, the Trump administration's use of unjustified tariffs is creating some specific ripples in the auto sector. And that's why we're there, by supporting workers and by continuing to invest in the kinds of solutions Canadians want, which needs support from things like EV rebates, but also supports a domestic industry of EV charging and EV suppliers like software, domestic charging infrastructure, whether at apartment buildings or highways. This is the kind of future we are going to need to build if we're going to be a resilient economy, but also serve the kinds of vehicles that Canadians ultimately want to buy.
1: And I understand the objective that you're laying out, and I'm certainly not intimating that the government isn't doing anything. But I am zoning in on the auto sector, which is a unique case. I spoke to the Japanese ambassador back in February, and he made a point in the interview of saying the most critical piece of the relationship between Canada and Japan when it comes to Japanese auto investment in the Canadian auto sector is the tariff-free, barrier-free access to the United States through the free trade agreement that exists between Canada and the United States. So it's not just U.S. investment predicated on access to the U.S. market or the Canadian market. It's other countries like Honda, like the subject of this discussion, that are predicating any increases in investment on access to the American market. Is it delusional to say Europe will save us, Asia will save us, other markets will save us? Do we not have to be honest at this moment in time about the significance of the U.S. market to the auto sector?
0: We have to defend the Canadian access to the American marketplace, which we're doing very aggressively. We're not going to accept a bad deal in that effort. And we also have to diversify. But another thing that Japanese and other automakers who are providing electric vehicles or the kinds of vehicles that are growing in importance that we know is important is rebates. And so that's one of the reasons we're providing that, and to provide the kind of connectivity, the charging infrastructure that people need so they can have confidence in buying these vehicles. And we know that's the broad direction. We know that's the broad direction of what consumer demand is going to look like. And we are going to be making those choices. We are making those choices now to serve that future demand, just like we invited Japanese automakers to Canada in the 80s at a time when a lot of people criticized those choices. We invited Japanese automakers into Canada in the 80s, and now they're very important builders in our economy. 3/4 of all vehicles assembled in Canada last year were Honda and Toyota. And so it's these decisions we're making now that are, we think, anchoring the production that we have and setting the stage for future growth.
1: Respectfully, though, Mr. Berdizi, like I was there 4 years ago, 5 years ago, when the federal government said, we're going to put tens of billions of dollars into EVs. This is a sure bet. And now we're faced with a situation where automaker after automaker after automaker is saying that is no longer the case. Why should we trust you? Why should Canadians trust you tonight when you say, no, this time it really is a sure bet?
0: Because we know that that's where the broad direction is. For instance, EV sales globally were around 10% in 2024, and we know that by 2031, that's going to be over 40%. As I mentioned, Europe had more electric vehicle sales than internal combustion engine sales in January, February of 2026. So we know the broad direction. And we know that this is at a time of a war in Iran where gas prices are a concern, and we've taken some action on that. We know there's going to be more and more interest in this. But at the same time, we're anchoring the investments and respecting the workers and the work that has been done over generations here. And, you know, yes, this is a bumpy time, especially with that U.S. trade action, but we have preserved and maintained investments in GM and St. Catharines, the Stellantis plant with a third shift in Windsor, with the Ford investment in Oakville. So those investments are still happening. And it's all part of the sector that we are currently serving and also looking for future growth.
2: That is Karim Berdizi. He is the parliamentary secretary to the federal industry minister, Melanie Joly, talking about the prospect of Honda permanently putting on ice an EV factory that it was going to build in Alliston, Ontario. The prospect of it not confirmed, as you heard him say.

0: Debbie, when families are in crisis situations, they're forced to make difficult decisions for their parents. And it seems the system doesn't present all the options.
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13: We were just talking to the government for their perspective on the prospects for electric vehicles in the auto sector more largely after reports out of Japan that Honda is putting permanently on ice a big future plant in Alliston, Ontario, EV plant. I started off my interview with the conservative trade critic Adam Chambers by challenging him on his assertion that declining demand for EVs, or what's happened here, this decision, is the Canadian government's fault.
14: Sure. So I think it's important to look at what the timeline of how we got to this day. First, you know, it's a very difficult day to be an employee in the auto sector. And of course, when you wake up and you see that your employer has made an announcement like this, people are concerned about their jobs. What the government's auto policy has been for the last number of years was to bet very big on the electric vehicle segment becoming much bigger than it currently is. So you're correct. Demand

0: is down for electric vehicles. But when the government put subsidies in the window for Canadian manufacturers to build electric vehicles, that actually caused some OEMs, including Honda, to move some of the traditional manufacturing outside of Canada and into the US because they were going to make room for their electric vehicle manufacturing lines. Now that demand is not there for electric vehicles and there is some uncertainty about access to the US, these companies are rethinking their allocation decisions. Therefore, the fact that the government offered very large subsidies caused them to move the traditional manufacturing outside of Canada, and now they've made a decision to pause or delay, and in this case, cancel their plans to build electric vehicles as they originally intended.
1: But that focus on EVs at the time and those subsidies were not made in a vacuum. Like, I remember it very clearly. The discussion at the time was Joe Biden is putting in the window a brand new industrial policy to center development there on electric vehicles. If we are to compete, and we should want to compete because we have access to critical minerals that are so essential for the construction of these batteries, then we have to figure out a way to do so. Like, that was why the, not just the federal government, who are liberals, but the conservative government in the province of Ontario decided at the time to offer those subsidies. It wasn't like we're going to bet big on this thing because, hey, maybe it works out. It wasn't in a vacuum.
0: Well, I would say I think this is the danger of when you're competing with other countries on subsidies. If these plants or if these decisions or these subsidies were not offered by the federal government to retool a factory to build electric vehicles, which demand ended up not being where people projected, if those subsidies were not offered in the window, those manufacturing lines likely would not have moved.
1: You don't know that.
0: You don't know that. Okay, it's possible they wouldn't have moved. But what we guarantee today is that they're not building electric vehicles here as the government projected or hoped that they would. So I think that the government's singular focus on electric vehicles has blinded them from acknowledging the reality of the demand side equation and a risk that if the demand wasn't there, that these electric vehicles wouldn't get made.
1: But do you think, like, do you know for a fact that it's because of a focus on EVs or companies who at the time also shared that focus because they thought the market was going in a certain place, that is the reason that that other type of production left? Because the evidence that we have so far, or at least the comments from these companies, is that it is largely in response actually to the threats from Donald Trump and the tariff environment from Donald Trump. It's not like any of them have said, well, you know what, the Canadian government forced our hand. We got to make EVs, so we're taking our stuff elsewhere.
0: Yeah. Nobody said they had to make EVs, but when you subsidize greatly or offer incredible incentives, as the government did, to make EVs, that would cause a company to rethink their production allocation decisions.
1: Don't you think they were rethinking it already, though, to be fair? Pardon the interruption, but like, they were looking at the demand for EVs worldwide at the time, too, and they were retooling their production to meet that demand.
0: Absolutely. There's no question about it. But the fact that their decision to retool their facilities in Canada and move traditional manufacturing out put us at risk, because if electric vehicles did not take off as they haven't, and they might eventually, but I think what we're suggesting is, and by the way, we should not allow, you know, President Trump to skate off here without any kind of criticism. His tariffs have thrown the entire industry into a tailspin and chaos.
1: So what's the suggestion? Because inherently, like, the federal government, you know, in putting forward their auto strategy and continuing to center it on EVs, say, like, this is about the long-term viability of the industry as a whole. And as you put it off the start of this interview, there are tens of thousands, hundreds of thousands of people employed by that industry who are very worried about the prospect of not making cars in any capacity, EVs, hybrids, regular ones, whatever you want to call it. So what is the alternative? What are you proposing that the government
0: right.
1: do?
0: Well, I'm glad you asked about proposals, because we've had a couple. One was to take the GST off of Canadian assembled vehicles, which I think would support all of those jobs that are currently in Canada at these assembly plants, number one. Number two, when the government re-announced its auto strategy, it included a fairly heavy rebate for Canadians to purchase electric vehicles. That rebate will allow Canadians to purchase foreign-made electric vehicles, including vehicles, electric vehicles made in the U.S. in the current environment, with Donald Trump is tariffing Canadian vehicles to get into the U.S., it doesn't, in my view, it doesn't make sense for the Canadian government to pay Canadians to purchase an American-made vehicle or an electric vehicle from another country. Why don't we support the assembled made vehicles here in Canada, which would be taking the GST off, as one idea?
1: Is that incongruent, though, with what you started off saying, which is that subsidization is what led us down the wrong path? I mean, essentially, you're saying, like, the government interfering in the market is what created the story that we're covering today. You want more subsidies to now solve that?
0: Well, I think what we're offering is an alternative to the government proposal. The government said that they're going to spend $2.3 billion on subsidizing the purchase of electric vehicles. We said, well, look, why don't you take that money and take it off, take the GST off of Canadian-made vehicles instead, as an example. And I would say, in the current moment, the industry is in need of some support. There have not been substantive discussions on CUSMA for some time. In fact, autos has not really been discussed for a lot of those discussions, even when they were going on. So the auto sector is in a period of, you know, uncertainty. We want to, I think, reward Canadians for supporting Canadian assembled automobiles and send a message to the Americans that, you know what, we have an auto sector here. You know, we used to build 2.2 million cars a year in 2015. That number is down by 50% now, or 50% larger. Excuse me, the size of the sector is 50% as it was in 2015. So 1.1, 1.2 million cars. We need to say, we're a big market. We purchase 2 million vehicles a year. We only are selling and building 1.2 million. There's capacity for the Canadian auto market to exist in North America. But the suggestion that the government has that Canadians will now build cars for export around the world is probably an unrealistic objective. The only market that we can realistically send our vehicles to is in the United States.
1: Do you think that's thinking small, though? Like, I understand from a logistics perspective at this moment in time, but if we are to be ambitious and hope for diversified exports and not to land in this position 20 years from now, shouldn't we at least be trying to put a plan in place that allows for that possibility?
0: Sure. I think thinking big is always a good idea. The U.S. market is incredibly large. We should recognize that that is the most likely destination. I have yet to see any true economic stats from the government that support the notion that Canadian-made electric vehicles are competitive in a place like Europe when China and other manufacturers are already building plants in Europe to serve those markets. Asia obviously already has a number of plants. So it's unclear to me where the destination is, they think, and what's the path to get there. The most likely path, the most likely way to save our auto sector is to get to the table with the Americans to make a reasonable deal where both countries
1: and both... You think that's possible given what you just described as President Trump's behavior?
0: Well, I think countries have interests. We should find out where our interests align. As I said, we purchase about 2 million vehicles a year, which means we import a significant number of vehicles. The number one selling truck in this country is the Ford F-150. That, all of those get imported into this country. So I think there should be a recognition, and I think there is, by the American administration, that our market is a large market for vehicles. We should respect the fact that we purchase a lot. Therefore, we should be able to sell some of our vehicles into the U.S. market.
2: That is the Conservatives trade critic, Adam Chambers.
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19: A beloved 75-year-old man washing up, getting ready for bed, is brutally beaten and killed. 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I'm Global News crime reporter Nancy Hickst. 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
1: We were just talking with the Daily Debrief panel about some of what's going on in Alberta. A lot of headlines over the past few weeks, in particular around the issue of separatism and a big data breach that occurred in the middle of it all. Matthew Skase is a reporter covering Alberta separatism for the Globe and Mail, and he's with us live to dig a little bit deeper and help us understand exactly what is going on. Hi, Matthew. Great to have you on the show.
2: Thanks for having me, Vashi.
1: I really appreciate you making the time. If we could, because there's a big audience outside of Alberta listening right now, just sort of start at the beginning of this data breach. Like, how big is it and how did it happen?
2: So this is a massive data breach. Basically, what we learned last Wednesday was that this separatist group run by a conservative organizer named David Parker had built this group called the Centurion Project. And he had been touting this tool that he had that was going to support their get out the vote effort during the referendum, which they're expecting to have in mid-October this year. And it had this database that had a bunch of information, mainly people's first and last names and their addresses. And it was going to be used to identify where support laid for separatism. It was going to help them deploy volunteers, how to spend money, things like that. What we learned last week was that Elections Alberta was investigating them and had filed a cease and desist order because it appeared that they had obtained Alberta's voter list, which has a lot of personal information on nearly 3 million Albertans. What my colleagues were able to find just skimming what the underlying data was that there were phone numbers, there were addresses, there were voter ID numbers, which is not information you'd normally find in a phone book. So Elections Alberta went to court on Thursday. They asked for an interim injunction, basically saying you got to shut down this website now because right now every voting Albertan's information is on a public website that you can access. And I can get into more. It's a really convoluted story, but there
1: how
2: have
1: did
2: been
1: they
2: stories.
1: How did they get the database?
2: Yeah. So what Elections Alberta said is what they do is they put fake names into their voter lists when they give them to parties, which parties are given legally. And when they ran through all the fake names they give different parties, they found that it was traced back to a voter list from the Republican Party of Alberta, which is a separatist party. And so they say with high confidence that this list came from the Republican Party.
1: Okay. And how do we separate between, no pun intended, all the different groups that are kind of involved in the issue of Alberta potentially separating? Because you've named Republican Party, there's the Centurion Project. I know there's the Jeffrey Rath person in his group. Like, how many different groups are involved in all this? And ultimately, who will be driving the referendum issue?
2: It's a great question, because unlike Quebec, we don't have a party that's driving this, and it's fully citizen-led. So we have this group called Stay Free Alberta that's been doing the referendum petition drive. This Centurion Project was entirely separate and had different leadership. The Republican Party is also its own thing that's doing its own advocacy. It's been quieter than most. So this Centurion Project was sort of an offshoot, and it's all basically citizen-led. So it is quite a disorganized group of people right now. There's no official leader for backing the separatist movement.
1: And what can you tell us about the size of that movement and like how much success it's had so far, like how you would qualify that success or lack thereof? Like, where are things at?
2: Yeah, so Alberta's long had a separatist movement. It generally goes between 20% to 30%, according to polls that we've seen over the past several years. And that number really hasn't moved. But this group does have a lot of vocal supporters who have a wide presence online. And now they're sort of entering the mainstream because we have this process that's enabled them to hold a referendum. Before that, the mechanism was just too stringent for them to even consider having this put on a referendum ballot. So where we're at now is that they've collected enough signatures. If Elections Alberta is allowed to count them, which is a whole other side story, then we're likely to have a referendum on this issue later this year. And that's what sort of brought them more prominence than they've had in recent years.
1: So I know that they're investigating all the stuff to do with the data breach. We were just playing clips from kind of the debate that occurred yesterday about who knew what when about the data breach. What can you tell that happened in the legislature between the leader of the NDP and the premier? Like, what do we know about how much the government knew and their reaction to it? Let's start there and then we'll get to the NDP.
2: Sure. Yeah. So that's been a big question about who knew what and when. We know that Elections Alberta was first tipped off about this database back at the end of March. So it was presumably live for about a month. What the UCP knew, what the NDP alleges, that the UCP had at least one party staff member attend a meeting on April 16th. And there was a screenshot the NDP provided. And the UCP has said it's not unusual for party members to attend certain events. And they didn't know anything was off when they did attend one of the Centurion Project's meetings. And in that meeting, according to what the evidence the NDP provided, they had thrown up Jason Kenney, former premier's name, onto the screen, which had his address under it. And so that's what the UCP, they said they didn't know until last week. And that's sort of where its position is. And what their line is right now is that they are letting the various investigations unfold.
1: And what about the NDP?
2: Yeah, so the NDP brought this evidence up yesterday in question period. It is saying that the UCP knew well before. The NDP actually alerted the RCMP about this database on April 17th, which is a day before or day after that meeting. And so their position right now is that the UCP knew well before and let this database sit live for weeks longer.
1: Okay. And how is this playing politically? Like, is the issue of separatism and sort of all these different players and the fact that this breach happened in the minds of Albertans separate from government action, or is there overlap?
2: That's a good question. The government is sort of, I guess, wiping its hands of this particular controversy because it was not the main party involved with either the leak of the database or the one that published it. There have been some legal changes to how Elections Alberta is able to investigate these types of things that Elections Alberta has said basically hamstrung them in their ability to investigate earlier. In the minds of Albertans, it is hard to say where this issue stands for them right now. This has generated a lot of reaction in the province, and I would wager to guess that it has not helped the separatist movement because it is a major trust issue to have a voter list like this published online. So I guess it's yet to be seen. But like I said, the polls have not moved for support for the separatist movement so far. So that's the little we do know about support.
1: Okay. Matthew, thank you so much. Appreciate your reporting here and your explanation. Thanks so much.
2: Great. Thanks, Vashi. Appreciate it.
1: Thank you. Matthew Skase is a reporter covering the issue of separatism in Alberta for the Globe and Mail. Definitely something that we're going to keep our eyes on. I know Jason Kenney, for example, a former premier of the province, you heard Matthew describe how the NDP have essentially showed a screenshot from that meeting that took place where the voter list was put up on screen, that apparently they used the example of Jason Kenney. Jason Kenney has now put out on social media that he's considering hiring legal representation. He's he's a conservative, but a vocal opponent of the issue of separation. So I'm going to be speaking to him for my Sunday program question period. And then, of course, we'll probably play some of that on this program early next week. But that's sort of an interesting dynamic to this. Also reporting out of Alberta that another former premier, this time from the New Democrats, Rachel Notley, her name is apparently part of this breach as well. I mean, when you have 2.9 million people, that's a huge portion of the province more generally, but in particular of people who are eligible to vote. So my guess is that there continues to be a lot of reaction in that province and elsewhere to it. We heard from privacy commissioners today talking on a whole other subject around OpenAI, that in Alberta they will also likely be looking into.
0: This is the Vashi Cappello Show on the iHeartRadio Talk Network.
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1: We are kicking off a special month-long series of explainers today. May happens to be Mental Health Awareness Month. And I have a good friend. His name is Jensen Michael Shea. And he is a psychotherapist, a registered psychotherapist qualifying. And he approached me saying, "Hey, this would be a great opportunity to talk a little bit more about mental health because it is still something that lots of us don't feel comfortable talking about, and there's lots of specifics like burnout and stress, all these different concepts that are out there, but we may not understand fully how to treat or what they mean or all those things. And I jumped at the idea because it's something that I definitely could pay more attention to. And I think it could be an awesome conversation. So every Wednesday for the month of May, we're going to talk to Jensen about different things. And this week, we're going to talk about breaking down the stigma of therapy and just addressing mental health more largely. Jensen Michael Shea is a registered psychotherapist qualifying and the founder of She Counseling and Psychotherapy. Hi, Jensen.
14: Hi, Vashi. Thank you so much for having me.
1: Oh, I'm thrilled to have you on the show. I wanted to start off on the idea of stigma around getting help for your mental health, because I think we, you know, in certain circles talk about it more, but it still feels like it's, you know, it is still somewhat stigmatized. What is your experience mm-hmm. with that? Does that stigma in your view still exist?
14: Yeah, I mean, I would actually look at thoughts and attitudes towards mental health as a few different categories, one of them being stigma, one of them being barriers, one of them being sort of like myths around what therapy is, and then one being misconceptions around actual therapists. But yeah, I would say that there are still thoughts and attitudes and feelings that still persist today, though it has gotten better, obviously, over the last 10 to 15 years. I think people are more open to talking about things. And then certainly since COVID.
1: So what is, in your view, like the biggest myth about seeking help or getting therapy or going through therapy?
14: I think the biggest myth would probably be like that weakness myth. So like, the idea that, you know, seeking therapy is an admission of failure or an admission of weakness, right? There's often this idea that strong people should be able to handle their problems on their own, you know, through willpower or through decision-making, what have you, when the reality is that recognizing when professional support is needed is actually an act of self-awareness and courage, much like seeing a doctor, right? So like if you had a really bad rash, you're not going to be a hero and try and just like suffer through that. You're going to go see a doctor and try and figure out what's wrong. We need to start thinking about mental health the same way, especially in a proactive sense.
1: I love that framing. And I'm wondering, obviously it's going to be different for everybody, but if you're struggling with something, like you're just having a hard time, let's say, compared to how you felt about issue A, B, or C a month ago, like at what point, like, you know, if the rash shows up and it's getting worse, mm-hmm. you know, to go to the doctor, like, do you mm-hmm. have any sort of tips or like barometers that we can judge, okay, now it's time for me to see a professional in this space?
14: Yeah, I think when it gets to be too overwhelming, when some of those thoughts or feelings or even behaviors start impacting different areas of your life, I would say that that's definitely one side of the discussion here, is that sort of like when things feel like they're in crisis. But oddly enough, that is another myth about therapy, right? That people only go to therapy when they are in crisis. And I think culture and society is really shifting away from that. Luckily, yes, that is still needed. But I really do think that moving towards a proactive approach to seeking therapy is really beneficial, right? Because it helps us develop the tools and strategies to navigate stressors in our lives and deal with thoughts, emotions, and behaviors in a different way with some specialized help.
1: I imagine, like, to extend the analogy, it's like doing stuff to prevent yourself from getting the chronic condition that lands you in the hospital, right? Like kind of framing it differently.
14: 100%. Like, you know, we eat healthy, we stay active, we go to the gym in order to prevent certain conditions, diseases, and things down the road. We should really be looking at our mental health the exact same way. Because if we can focus on learning those tools and strategies now, and sometimes it's even just a communication strategy. So I look at like a family setting, for example. If there are issues within a family setting and someone comes to see me as a client and they're having difficulty within their family, well, we can help work through coping skills to better deal with some of those difficult situations in the family. We can work on communication skills and really sort of gauge and learn how to approach different situations that will only better our mental health moving forward and won't have as much of an impact because we're dealing with it in a healthier way from the get-go.
1: And what do you say to someone who is, again, sort of circling back to your first point about this misconception of like it's an admission of failure or something? Like, what do you say to someone who's worried that going to get help makes themselves feel like they can't cope and they don't sit right with, like, they don't sit well with that? I would definitely be one of those people, right? Where I feel like, you know what I mean? Like, just to be honest, like I do,
14: yeah.
1: You know, you have this, like, I got to be tough. I'm wondering what you would say to someone in that situation.
14: I would say that it's kind of twofold. That's part of that social stigma that we sort of talk about. And that social stigma comes from the fear of labeling, right? Having others have this impression about us that we're either broken or unstable and therefore we need a therapist. The other part would be, really taking the time to think about what we need mentally to move forward and how some of these tools and strategies can help us deal with everyday situations, whether it is stress at work or stress in a relationship or anxious feelings we have. I think the first step or my advice to anyone would be, you know, most therapists, I certainly do this in my own practice, have free consultations where you sort of just get to know us for 15 minutes. You see if you click, if it's a fit, you discuss what maybe your goals might be. Really, I kind of call that 15-minute consult the vibe check, right? And that's, I think that's really important for people who maybe are a little more hesitant to seek therapy. Just talk to someone who is a therapist, and maybe that might persuade you or help you understand why doing that is important.
1: And just before I let you go, I did want to sort of just go over a little bit what we will talk about over this month so that people who have questions can text them into me anytime. And then we can put some of those to you. So we're going to talk about burnout, both digital and otherwise, imposter syndrome, productivity culture. If you have 30 seconds, just sort of sum up what you hope we can talk about. And then if you're listening, send us a message, 71010.
14: Yeah, I really just think that, you know, a lot of us are dealing with a number of different stressors in our lives. And the thing with stress is that there is some good stress and then there's some not so good stress, the negative stress. And we kind of define that in the psychological world of distress being the negative stress and eustress, which is sort of like what we consider the positive stress. But what's really important to your listeners would be, to sort of think about some of these topics, think about how they impact you, and think about what you would want to do and what tools you would want to learn and build to better manage some of those thoughts, feelings, emotions, situations, or stressors moving forward in your life.
1: Perfect. I'll leave it there and we'll talk again next week. Thanks, Jensen.
14: Perfect. Thank you so much, Vashi. I appreciate it.
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20: From the the national newsroom of the Canadian Press, I'm Lisa Laporte. Four Canadian passengers on a cruise ship at the center of a deadly hantavirus outbreak are set to disembark early tomorrow. Ship owner and cruise organizer Oceanwide Expeditions says dozens of asymptomatic passengers will exit the MV Hondias at the largest port in the Canary Islands. It also says passengers will be screened and organized for quarantine by representatives from a number of groups, including the World Health Organization. A number of Canadians have been connected with the hantavirus outbreak on the ship, which started its voyage on April the 1st. Now that Canada has a new Governor General on the way, Mary Simon is reflecting on her nearly 5 years in the role.
21: The outgoing Governor General says she's proud of the chance she was given to pursue reconciliation one conversation at a time. Mary Simon became Canada's first Indigenous Governor General in July 2021. She says she saw herself as someone who could build bridges between people living in Canada and with the monarchy itself. As the coronation of King Charles approached, she helped organize meetings between the King and leaders of Canada's three national Indigenous organizations. Former Supreme Court Justice Louise Arbour is set to replace Simon June 8th. Jason White, The Canadian Press.
20: The Nova Scotia government and CUPE remain in a stalemate as a strike by long-term care workers in the province continues for a 27th day. Union spokesperson Taylor Johnson says the province returned to the table on Thursday when talks resumed with the same deal for the fifth time. Meantime, seniors and long-term care minister Barbara Adams said Friday the union's proposal is not feasible. One person was killed by a Frontier Airlines plane in Denver heading to LAX airport Friday night.
22: You can hear the pilot seconds after the plane hit and killed the person on the runway.
23: South Frontier 4345, we're stopping on the runway. We just hit somebody. We have an engine fire.
22: The audio from ATC.com, the Denver airport says a person scaled a perimeter fence and ran out onto the runway, hit and killed 2 minutes after jumping that fence. Runway 17 left is a runway far away from the terminal and far away from any populated areas. Passengers evacuated the Airbus A321neo after hitting the person and an engine caught fire. Alex Stone, ABC News.
20: U.S. President Donald Trump says Russia and Ukraine have agreed to his request for a 3-day ceasefire and a prisoner swap. Ukrainian President Volodymyr Zelensky has confirmed the agreement, along with the foreign affairs advisor for Russian President Vladimir Putin. And at least 17 people are dead in Lebanon after Israeli drone and airstrikes on the country. The Israeli military says Hezbollah fired explosive drones into Israel near the border with Lebanon, leaving 3 soldiers injured. This is the Canadian Press. In sports, in NHL playoff action tonight, the Carolina Hurricanes are looking for a sweep in their series against the Philadelphia Flyers. Elsewhere, the Minnesota Wild host the Colorado Avalanche and are looking for their first win in that series. The Avs lead it 2-0. In Major League Baseball action this hour, the Toronto Blue Jays are home to the visiting Los Angeles Angels. Canada's Felix Auger-Aliassime fell in straight sets today to unseeded Mariano Navone of Argentina in the second round of the Italian Open. The Canadian appeared to be in pain during the second set. Defending Major League Soccer Cup champions Inter Miami, led by international superstar Lionel Messi, beat Toronto FC 4-2 today in front of a crowd of 45,000 people at Toronto's BMO Field. And CFL training camps for all 9 teams open tomorrow. From the Canadian Press, I'm Lisa Laporte.
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0: Lifestyle matters. It's more than money.
1: Welcome to More Than Money on QR Calgary, the show that helps you plan, protect, and enjoy your retirement. You're here today with Leanna Wojniak and Faisal Carmoli. Faisal, how are you today?
0: I'm well. How are you?
1: I'm good, thanks.
0: Well, this is going to be a good show. We're talking a lot about health, from the shingles vaccine to how do you actually protect yourself and have your retirement planning for health issues.
1: Financial as well as healthcare planning.
0: Right.
1: And also, we're going to be talking about daylight savings time and what that does to your health.
0: Oh, yeah.
1: So.
0: And you've got a lot to talk about that one.
1: Lots to talk about on that front. But speaking of health, we actually saw an interesting stat this past week about the age of the population overall in Canada.
0: We came out July 1st, 2025. 19.5% of our population is over the age of 65.
1: Mm-hmm.
0: Not surprised. We've been hearing about this happening for a while now. Mm-hmm. But it's confirmed. One in five are over 65.
1: Mm-hmm.
0: What does that mean for Canada and for people's retirement? What are your thoughts?
1: Well, there's a couple of things that go along with that, but it's effectively at that point a systems question, because over 65 is typically where you are retired.
0: Yep.
1: At that point in time, you're not necessarily working anymore. You don't have external income. Plus, you tend to rely on systems that the government has in place more than you would otherwise. So before you were 65. So
0: give me an example.
1: Things like CPP and OAS.
0: Okay.
1: Things like the healthcare system.
0: Yep.
1: Potentially as we get older.
0: Yep.
1: Other items like, I don't know, there are lots of seniors programs out there that are designed to support people in that over 65 age bracket that are government driven.
0: And not only federally, even municipally. There are some municipalities that will allow low income seniors to not have to pay their property tax. They kind of tack it on to the sale of their home as like a reverse mortgage. So it's not only federal. Mm-hmm. There's municipal and provincial stuff there too.
1: That's right. So at that point, with a growing percentage of our population heading over 65 at this point in time, you know, one in five people, the question then becomes a sustainability question financially.
0: Right.
1: Ultimately, somebody will have to pay for these programs and services.
0: Right.
1: The question then is, whose pocket does it come out of? For a lot of these questions, it might be those people that are over 65 themselves.
0: Right.
1: Which is scary for people who are trying to plan for their retirement.
0: So I think we can break it down, and we're just now forecasting what could happen.
1: Mm-hmm.
0: Pending no change in the immigration policy of today, provided we don't bring a whole bunch of people from outside the country, because the birth rate's not going to do it in this country. Provided we don't bring people into this country that are employable, able to pay taxes, able to fulfill that system. And part of the system that you're referring to, either if it's healthcare or old age security or anything that's based on the taxpayer. Canadian pension plan separate, because it's already funded by pensioners that have already contributed to that pension plan. But everything else is based on the tax system. If tax revenue goes down, or if you have an aging population where services are required more, costs go up, then we've got a problem here. And so either you bring a whole bunch of people in to fill the money at the top of the system, or you start changing some of these entitlement programs. And I use the word entitlement just to get the reaction. Some people don't believe old age security is an entitlement program.
1: Mm-hmm.
0: They believe it's a security program. Now, you ask some people in this country, what's the amount of income that you should be making before you no longer receive old age security because you're secure enough? And many people will say $50,000, $60,000. If you're a senior by yourself or with somebody and you're each making $50,000 to $60,000, you're fine. The cutback or clawback in old age security doesn't start till $90,000.
1: That's right.
0: So entitlement programs might get trimmed there.
1: And that's a major proportion of a government's budget at this point in time.
0: Healthcare programs and benefits that come from the provincial government many times are either, are you of age? For example, every Albertan gets Blue Cross at 65, regardless of income.
1: Mm-hmm.
0: Okay, that might change.
1: Mm-hmm.
0: And we might move from income testing to asset testing.
1: Mm.
0: What if you're a multimillionaire? You just don't make a lot of declared income. earned income, do you still get the same programs as someone who has very low income and very low assets?
1: And that's it's a question. It's a policy question that governments have to address. And it's politically not particularly an appetizing question for governments to want to address, because a lot of that group that is benefiting from that votes.
0: Yeah.
1: And it's an issue that politically there's not a huge appetite to address. But the other thing is, what can people do themselves to help protect themselves from this? Because part of the issue here is, if you do see a cutback in services, or if we see, you know, an increasing privatization or splintering of our healthcare system or other areas where those people who can pay out of pocket do for their services, whatever right. those happen to be, then you need to plan to pay out of pocket for those services.
0: Right. Which is kind of the hint that the Alberta government started most recently, when they started talking about they're going to, quote unquote, privatize some of the services. That just allows people who have the money to get the services they need. And it then now starts pushing, instead of the taxpayer base paying for that service, it's the individual. Either you wait in line or you get it done sooner and you pay out of pocket. That's still a cost. That's still a cost. And I think if you are over the age of 50 today, most of you will be planning for your retirement income. You will look at the first 10 years of your retirement, the fun years, and plan like crazy for that. You'll spend more time figuring out where you're going to travel, where you're going to live, what are you going to do in your time, than you're going to spend thinking about what is it going to cost me to have the healthcare that I want, not that the government provides for, we'll use the word free or on the backs of taxpayers, but what is it that I want? And that's where we're going to have a big problem, because many people in our industry, Leanna, will be planning about the fun years and not focusing on the years when you need private care, if you choose, when you need healthcare. It's not free to be in a care facility. Mm-hmm. Home care is not free. You may get some money from the government to cover some of that cost, but it's not 100% covered.
1: Nope.
0: Where's that money going to come from? And is that inflation rate higher than what, I don't know, regular inflation is at? Yeah.
1: Yeah, it is. And the other part of that is, it isn't just your long-term care planning that you need to think about when it comes to that stuff. It's and a lot of people don't like to think about needing that long-term care piece. And I understand that. That's a normal reaction. But what about other incidentals along the way? What about major dental work? What about if you happen to need, a joint replacement of some sort? Yeah. We see more and more people budgeting for a hip replacement or a knee replacement, because it will allow them to extend those fun years. That could happen a lot sooner than long-term care needs.
0: Right.
1: But that's an out-of-pocket expense in order to take advantage of being able to do it earlier.
0: Now, this demographic right now that's being impacted with new hips, knees, and shoulders, and so forth, generally speaking, are deferring. Mm-hmm. They'll wait it out. There's a small percentage, and it was very busy for us last year with the amount of requests we got for hips and knees. Mm-hmm. But most of the people who need the surgery are waiting in the healthcare system for when it's available. Mm-hmm. The next generation, not so patient.
1: Right.
0: Not so willing. They're the ones who actually have made health and wellness and beauty will go gangbusters.
1: That's right.
0: And now they're going to scale back and say, I'll let the government decide when I get my surgery. Plan for it.
1: And you might have to wait 2 years.
0: Yeah.
1: That's not an appetizing prospect for a lot of people.
0: It is. So like I said, if you're over the age of 50,

0: 65 are saying, I'm not going to wait, but I haven't planned for it. Now, 15,000 may not sound like a lot of money to a lot of people. I get that. But it can take an impact if you need these sorts of things early in your retirement.
1: And the quality of life is important. And that's really what some of this stuff comes down to. So,
0: and we're going to talk about that at our upcoming seminar, the quality of life. And how do you protect not only your income, but your health care? When are we going to do that?
1: Well, we're going to talk about that on Tuesday, May 26th at 7 p.m. in person at the Carriage House Hotel and Conference Center. 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
0: All right. Coming up after the break, we're going to definitely talk about daylight savings time. It bothers the heck out of me that we change it all the time. But what are we going to do? Join us after the break on QR Calgary and More Than Money.
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0: Welcome back to QR Calgary and More Than Money. And Leanna, you're from Saskatchewan. Mm-hmm. Never had daylight savings time.
1: Until I moved here.
0: Until you moved here. Yep. Did it impact you?
1: It was an adjustment.
0: Was
1: for
0: it?
1: Sure. I got used to not never having to change a clock, which was fabulous, quite frankly.
0: Okay.
1: And then the adjustment still, the adjustment period, I still find quite hard for the daylight savings piece because I'm not used to losing an hour or gaining an hour here there. So how about you? You've grown up here. So.
0: Yes. So what's interesting is when I was younger, let's call it post-secondary years, I actually enjoyed it. Mm-hmm. An extra hour during the Halloween party, and you get to party, of course, and you get more daylight in the springs. I like that. And then as I'm getting older, I'm like, why are we doing this? Because it works out that when they change the time, it's right in line for when I'm driving to work or coming back that the sun's in my face. Every single time they've changed, they picked that with intent. I think it's a conspiracy against Faisal. But there are impacts to this. And of course, we want to talk to some experts about this. We've got, he's the department head and professor of psychology at U of C, Dr. Michael Antle. Dr. Michael, welcome to the show.
2: Hi there. Thank you for having me.
0: Okay, let's go right into it. Is there an impact to, let's talk seniors first, about the change in first daylight savings time and then it now being removed?
2: Yeah, so there's been probably about 30 years of evidence that the time change, the spring forward, tends to lead to some acute harm. So that there's an increased rate of car accidents was the very first thing that we found. It was a study out of Vancouver, actually, that found that. So it's Canadian data.
0: It's the sunlight. See, Michael, it's the sunlight. I told you, it's right in my face.
2: More it's the sleep, although I also commute east in the morning, so I have that sunlight in the eye, so I know what that's like. There are many different causes, but being sleepy behind the wheel is always a problem. And that sleepy Monday when you make those changes, that actually leads to increased rates of that, but also medical issues. So increased rates of heart attacks, strokes, accidents on the job. Everybody's usually quite cranky. So even though you have a few people that have a serious impact, I think everybody feels that impact of losing that hour.
1: For sure. I get cranky when we lose the hour. So I get that.
0: You actually feel yourself getting cranky?
1: Mm-hmm.
0: Oh, wow. Okay.
1: Yeah. It's an adjustment for a few days.
0: I just thought because you're hanging out of the office with a bunch of guys like Dave and myself, that's why you're cranky.
1: I mean...
0: So it's daylight savings fault. Okay, got it.
1: We'll call it what it is at that point in time. But let's talk a little bit more about so you've said that there is some harm. So, you know, us Saskatchewanians were onto something because we weren't switching.
0: Okay.
1: So what really eventually prompted the government here to actually make this change and not change times during daylight savings time anymore?
2: So people like me who've been studying circadian rhythms now, I've been advocating for about 30 years to do away with the practice. It originally came in to help us save energy. The evidence from Alberta is actually it costs us more energy when we spring forward to daylight savings time. So it doesn't actually save us any energy. It's a time practice that its time has come, right? We don't need to do this anymore. It saved energy back when they brought it in initially. But nowadays, with energy-efficient light bulbs, not so much. And we know that globally, 90% of people want to do away with the practice. It feels silly. And then it's just a matter of trying to figure out what the right time to land on is.
0: Michael, I don't know if you know this one, but as people, as they age, are they... First, let's ask the first question. Are they more... sensitive to these types of changes on time change? Let's start there first.
2: So there is one study out of Canada, a nice longitudinal study on aging, and they actually found in that study that it's the fallback change is more disruptive to our seniors, where you gain an extra hour of sleep. So that's a little paradoxical as to why that happens. We don't quite understand it yet. A lot of that sample was retired people, which is the other thing that makes it kind of hard to understand, because people who are retired make their own schedules. And the problem comes with these time changes, something called social jet lag. And it's when your social obligations and the clock you follow there mismatches what your body wants to do. And if you have your own schedule, then you don't really have social jet lag, and you actually lead a happier, healthier life. Our circadian clock tends to speed up a little bit as we age. So people, seniors tend to turn into a little bit more of a morning lark, whereas the young people tend to be a little bit more of a night owl. And the time changes, the spring forward one actually seems to hit the night owls a little bit worse. They enjoy it because it aligns sunlight with their evening. But if they have a 9-to-5 job or an 8-to-4 job, those night owls suffer.
0: I always thought it was because there's always one clock in every house that you forget to change. And that's the clock you're looking at. Mm-hmm. And then you're either off by an hour or you're early for, you know, like it's just, yeah, that's what I thought. That's why I thought that was an impact. But let's talk about people who are traveling. There are some destinations around the world that will still keep the time change through fall back and spring forward. And there'll be others that won't. Does that have an impact as people travel to different destinations? Does that make an impact from where you're going or where you're from? Does it make a difference?
2: So it takes some careful planning. You mentioned about the extra hour of sunlight around the Halloween parties. It wasn't always that. We used to change the week before Halloween. And Europe decided not to do that. So they stuck with the same thing. But when Canada and the U.S., it was because the U.S., changed the dates that we use. So I've had some colleagues that have actually missed flights because their phone was still using North American daylight saving time dates when they were traveling to Europe. But there is jet lag when you change time zones. And that's a little bit different than what we're talking about here. The nice thing about traveling to a new time zone is the sun rises appropriately in that time zone. And that helps your circadian clock get on the right time. But with daylight saving time, you're still staying in the same spot. The sun is still rising on its own, but now we've adjusted our clock. And so that's where the social jet lag comes in. Your body's still trying to follow the sun, but your boss and your teacher want you to follow the clock on the wall.
1: So what, I guess, do you have any suggestions or tips for people to help cope with that social jet lag? I know that we're changing here to not have that anymore, but are there things that people can do to kind of ease that transition as they hit the spring forward and fall back if they happen to be in an area where that still is the case?
2: So in most cases, whether you're talking about social jet lag of just the mismatch between your clock or the spring forward fall back, is to have a regular routine. So if you don't sleep in on the weekends, you keep a regular routine all week long. That will lead to healthier sleep overall and make these things a little bit easier. If you have flexibility on your job, then try to wake up when it's natural for your body and go to work when it's natural. Unfortunately, a lot of people don't have that flexibility in their jobs and they have to be there at a certain time. And that's where the problems come in. If you know that this time change is going to affect you more than others, then give yourself some extra time on that particular day. Wait until the sun's a little higher so you're not driving into the sun during your commute. Wait until all the sleepy drivers have gotten to work and you can go and make your commute safely.
0: Sounds like great advice, no matter if it's daylight savings or saving for your retirement. Mm-hmm. Have a good routine. Be flexible. Make sure you have a plan for this. Dr. Michael, thank you for joining us today.
2: Thank you.
0: We've been joined by Dr. Michael Antle, Department Head and Professor of Psychology at the University of Calgary. I think when you look at these types of issues of change, regardless if it's time, it's what's happening politically, economic, markets, it has an impact on how you see your retirement, how you need to plan for your retirement, and more importantly, what you need to do in your retirement when it comes to your finances. Now, there's a structure that needs to be put out, I think, no different than what Dr. Michael was saying, routine, flexibility, have a plan. We're going to talk about that more in detail at our coming seminar. Leanna, when is that?
1: That's right. Our next seminar is Tuesday, May 26th at 7 p.m. It is in person at the Carriage House Hotel and Conference Center. Now, you do need to register, so please go to morethanmoneyradio.com to do that. But we'd love to see you there, and we'll talk about all things retirement planning.
0: All things retirement planning. And coming up after the break, if you're over 50, did you know you have to get the shingles vaccine? And did you know it costs? What? Why? We're going to talk about that after the break. You're on Cure Calgary and More Than Money.
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0: Calgary and More Than Money. Leanna, you're a ways away from this, but when you turn 50, your family doctor will say to you, it's time for another shot. It's time for you to get the shingles vaccine. I go, okay. Mm-hmm. I go, great. I'll make the appointment, book the appointment. And then the nurse sits down with me and goes, oh, it's two shots. Well, hey, thank you for telling me that. And it's over 2 to 6 months. You got to come back and get stabbed again. We go, okay. And then after that was done, oh, by the way, it's $185. Okay, well, prep me for this in advance would have been nice. But I think a lot of people don't understand, first of all, really what shingles is, because I still don't really truly understand it. And then why does it cost? And there is a link and some research about between the shingles vaccine and dementia. So let's talk about that. Of course, you and I cannot discuss that, but we have a special guest on our show for that.
1: That's right. We're joined today by Dr. Samir Sinha, who's the Director of Health Policy Research at the National Institute on Aging. Dr. Sinha, thank you so much for joining us today.
2: Thanks for having me, Leanne.
1: Well, let's get right into this. Let's talk a little bit about what shingles is to start with, because I think more and more people are hearing about it, but they aren't sure exactly what it is.
2: Yeah, so if anybody's familiar with chickenpox, there's this virus called the herpes zoster virus that that actually leads to chickenpox in virtually every single child. And now there's a vaccine, you know, available for children, you know, the varicella vaccine that can protect us against this virus and getting chickenpox. But for the majority of us who are closer to that 50 plus mark, we probably experienced the case of chickenpox, and that virus itself that's associated, it doesn't go away. It never leaves you. It actually ends up living in your nerves. And it just kind of sits there and hangs out until your immune system starts to weaken. And your immune system will naturally start to weaken as you get older. You know, think of it as mileage, as, you know, there's wear and tear over time, and then your immune system isn't as strong. And then that virus can reawaken. If you're under a period of stress, if you're under treatment or have a condition, a health condition that weakens your immune system, for example, you're on chemotherapy, any of these sorts of things, these are all things that can weaken your immune system, lower your natural defense systems, and then allow that dormant virus to become active again. And that's when you get this case of shingles. And it's the idea that that virus that's living somewhere in one of your nerves will reawaken. And this is where you might experience a painful rash for about a week, for example. It might blister. It might hurt like heck. And then, you know, goes away. But the thing is, you know, while shingles itself might be a time-limited issue, the biggest complication that people really regret is something called postherpetic neuralgia. That's where that painful rash, like the rash disappears, but the pain doesn't. And so sometimes people have lifelong pain syndromes related to that. And that's why we talk about getting the shingles vaccine after age 50 or younger if you're immunocompromised, because that will help protect you up to 97% from getting a case of shingles. That's how effective this vaccine is.
0: Doctor, whenever someone talks about vaccine now, ever since the pandemic, they talk about long-term effects. Getting the shingles vaccine, what are some of the long-term effects that you've seen in research and in data?
2: Well, yeah, Faisal, like when we think about long-term effects, you know, again, we always want to make sure that if we are going to approve a vaccine in Canada, Health Canada looks at all vaccines very carefully. It's like, did it go through the right process? Did it go through the right testing? Is it safe? Is it actually proving some level of benefit? And as I mentioned, the shingles vaccine in general in people 50 and older, it's 97% effective. And the nice thing about it is, while you talked about the two jabs that you'll get over the course of 6 months, for example, so you get the first vaccine, then you get kind of the booster dose, if you will, it gives you long-lasting protection. So we know that even up to 11 months, it's still at least 82% effective. And so that's the good news. You know, the side effects that people will experience are kind of the side effects that most people experience, if at all, with a general vaccine. You probably have a sore arm. You might have some flu-like symptoms for few days. But then after that, you're pretty much back to normal. And I have many patients who are like, I didn't notice anything at all. But I always let my patients know that if you're going to get a vaccine, whenever you take a vaccine, it revs up your immune system to develop an immune response. And when you get a little bit of the sniffles or a little bit of a sore arm, it tells you that your immune system is working. But that initial defense that's created by the vaccine provides you that long-term protection against, you know, getting shingles again, or getting, more importantly, that post-herpetic neuralgia that people definitely don't want to get.
1: So I guess the question then is, why are vaccination rates still so low for Canadians, and why do we still continue to see so many new cases every single year? We were looking at a report that said Canada sees about 130,000 new cases of shingles every year. Any insight on why those uptake rates might be so low for the vaccine?
2: Yeah, so this is kind of our work at the National Institute on Aging, because we know that that Canadians are not actually vaccine hesitant. And I can tell you that for older Canadians, 97% of older Canadians rolled up their sleeves to get a COVID-19 vaccine. So it's not a matter that people don't want to get vaccines. Often the biggest barriers, people aren't even aware that there's a vaccine against this, that it's even recommended. And we also know that when vaccines aren't covered, then the uptake rates are lower. So right now in Canada, across the country, about 38% of Canadians 50 and older have gotten a shingles vaccine. Yay. But that's not close to that 97%, you know, who got COVID when it was free and widely available. We know in there are certain provinces across the country where they make it available free for people, you know, above a certain age, for example. And in those provinces, lo and behold, uptake is much higher. Alberta is one of these provinces where it's not covered, hence, you know, the sticker shock that that Faisal mentioned. And when it's expensive, people are saying, look, I'm just trying to put groceries on the table. Is this really a big deal? You know, I have a pretty good immune system. I should be fine. And then people are more taking a chance.
0: What's your guess, though, doctor? What's your guess on why Alberta charges and others don't? Like, why is it not something that the government would say, let's cover this and let's keep this situation under control?
2: Well, you know, I think, unfortunately, while we have a National Advisory Committee on Immunization, so a national body, so Health Canada will say this vaccine is safe to administer to Canadians. Then, you know, the National Advisory Committee on Immunization that gives all the national guidance, they like everybody 50 and older should get this, very clear. And then the provinces, it's up to the individual provinces to say, what do they want to do? So a number of provinces across the country said, yeah, it's recommended. This actually will save the health system money. It's a no-brainer. We should cover it. Alberta, I mean, you know, overall, has a different approach to vaccines. We know that the COVID vaccine wasn't necessarily being covered. It's become very hard to get that vaccine. That vaccines haven't been prioritized as much by the Alberta government in terms of making them freely available, making them easily accessible. And those lower vaccination rates, frankly, in my view, are actually hurting the health of older Albertans, you know, who built that province and have made major contributions. So we know that other provinces that are prioritizing this, making sure that people can get access to it, they're saving money for their healthcare system, and they're actually allowing people to take a positive choice towards their own health and well-being. But when you put up barriers, you live with the outcome.
0: We have about a minute left, Leanne. I know we were talking about this. This is a question we definitely want to get answered. I'll let you fire away with that question when it comes to the dementia side.
1: Yeah. Can you tell us a little bit about that link between dementia and shingles or the shingles vaccine?
2: Yeah, there's really nice studies that are coming out showing, you know, what has been some of the impacts of a shingles vaccination program. So in countries like Wales or Australia, even in Canada and places where it's been covered, they've actually looked at what has been the long-term impact. And remember, because this is a virus that lives in your nervous system, there's this theory that those people who get an attack of shingles, which creates inflammation in your nervous system, could actually trigger, you know, some of those, that inflammation that might lead to dementia. So they've seen in studies where they've looked at cohorts of people who have not gotten vaccinated versus those who did get vaccinated, lower rates of shingles. Now, there's no definitive study saying a randomized controlled trial saying that proves this link, but there's mounting evidence saying that if you get a shingles vaccine, there's probably a lot of side benefits, including lower risk of other complications, probably also dementia. We don't have definitive proof as of yet, but I actually think it's pretty solid. And hopefully in the future, this will be another reason to get it as well if you want to stay healthy and independent for as long as possible.
0: And there you have it. Some more evidence there. Go get your vaccination done if you can. Dr. Sinha, thank you for joining us today.
2: Thanks for having me.
0: All right. 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
1: Tuesday, May 26th, 7 p.m. in person at the Carriage House Hotel and Conference Center. 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
0: How do you protect your income and your options if you need health care as you go through retirement? 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

0: Welcome back to QR Calgary and More Than Money. And most people will be planning, when it comes to their retirement, their income, their lifestyle, their estate planning, taxes, all that financial stuff. But sometimes a non-financial issue impacts the financial stuff. And we're going to talk about healthcare in a health bucket. We, Leanna, when we talk about healthcare planning, there's a lot to it. Mm-hmm. There's a lot of information. There's a lot of questions that need to be answered. What are some of the things that people should be asking when they sit down with their financial team about healthcare planning for the future?
1: Well, let's back up for one quick second, because we talk about the four buckets all the time.
0: Yes.
1: So you referenced the first three there: income, growth, legacy.
0: Right.
1: Health planning, we actually believe, is so important that it's got its own dedicated bucket within people's financial plans.
0: Right.
1: And the reason for that is it can have such a huge impact on not just your finances, but your overall life in retirement.
0: Yeah.
1: So it's really quite important for people to think about what you could need health-wise when it comes to your retirement, because some of that might be coming out of your own pocket. We talked a little bit earlier in the show about how there is an aging population here in Canada.
0: Yeah.
1: 1 in 5 people in Canada are over the age of 65. That puts pressure on our healthcare system. That means that either more of these items will be less subsidized, or there will be an increasingly fragmented system where we choose to spend money to either skip lineups or not wait as long or have access to different types of options which aren't available through the public system. Where does that money come from? Because if you are concerned about your quality of life and you want to do certain things in your retirement, the question then becomes, how do you pay for it?
0: So when you're bringing up, how do you pay for it? How mm-hmm. how do you cover the costs? So we're saying there's some financial risks to mm-hmm. it. What are some of the financial risks that you're thinking about when it comes to this type of healthcare? Give us some examples.
1: So healthcare can be quite expensive. Anybody who's had, you know, major dental operations or dental surgery, dental work done,
0: right,
1: those bills can get large very quickly.
0: Right.
1: If you need some sort of joint replacement.
0: Right.
1: We talked about this earlier. We've talked to lots of people who have had that some sort of joint replacement done privately over the last year or so. And that bill ranges from $15,000 to, I've seen some that were $40,000.
0: Yeah. Oh, yeah.
1: So, you know, that's buying a new car.
0: Yeah.
1: That's not an insignificant amount of money to spend all at one time.
0: And I think that the issue also is that that's above and beyond what you need from your savings to live off of.
1: That's right.
0: This is not an income conversation. This is a health conversation.
1: Correct.
0: Okay. When we look at risk, we talked about financial. Mm-hmm. What other risks are there we discuss with clients when it comes to the health bucket?
1: Risk of being unprepared for what those items could be. So as an example, if something crops up that all of a sudden you need to deal with, there could be family implications. Mm-hmm. You might need to find help to deal with some of those things. You know, when you could be looking to either hiring somebody to help you or getting family involved to help you.
0: Right.
1: there are lots of things that could be involved with just logistically managing
0: right.
1: some sort of health condition.
0: Right.
1: So that's a risk to your retirement.
0: Right.
1: But it's also a risk to your plan. If you have all these things you want to do with your life and something crops up and it derails or delays your plan, that can have a significant impact on your quality of life.
0: Yes.
1: So I'll use an example of a couple that I have been working with for a while. And they love to travel. Yeah. It's really the main thing that they want to do in sure. their retirement. And one member of this couple needed a replacement for a knee. Guess what? They couldn't travel for a year because of it. It put them behind on their plans.
0: Right.
1: That was a major concern for them.
0: And I like the way you use the word behind, not eliminated or delayed, because it they wanted to do other things in the future, not just this one piece of travel. So it puts them behind on the other things that they want to do.
1: That's right. But it was a major part of their plans. Like they want to spend 6 months out of every year traveling.
0: Right.
1: And they missed a whole year because of that. So it's something that can really derail the things that you want to do. So it's not just a financial risk at that point. Right. It is a risk to the lifestyle goals quality that you have.
0: Yeah. The other risk I want people to understand also is who's going to take the burden. Yeah. When you look at the health bucket, and if you're making quality of care decisions in the future for a hypothetical, first, you're making a bunch of assumptions because you don't know really what's going to happen to you, but you're going to make a bunch of assumptions. And when you make those bunch of assumptions, you have to assume worst case scenario and plan for that. So you're shifting a burden. Who's going to care for you, your active daily living needs and so forth. And failure to plan here means you are putting the burden on somebody, either significant other, family members, friends, whomever it may be. You are shifting that burden. If you choose not to leave that burden to somebody else, then you have to pay for it. You're outsourcing that burden. Mm-hmm. So the question is burden planning. When you're looking at health planning, it's also burden planning because it's not about a knee replacement that's a short-term problem. What about the long-term impacts of something you have no idea what's going to happen?
1: That's right.
0: And some people will just look at family history. Oh, my family lives to 100. Chances of you not having a health issue to 100? Don't know that probability, but it's low.
1: Yeah, slim, probably.
0: Okay. Oh, my family dies sooner. They don't have longevity. That doesn't mean you're not going to have longevity. And when we use the word longevity, it doesn't mean it's going to be high quality. You're just going to be around longer. Bills got to be paid. Mm-hmm. And the burden's got to be shifted to somebody.
1: Well, I like how you talk about burden planning because that is something that people don't necessarily consider. And we see lots of people going through this right now where they're trying to support. This is the whole sandwich generation conversation where they're trying to support an aging parent and they're seeing that burden because they're the ones absorbing it.
0: Right.
1: I'll use my own family as an example. My grandmother lives in a care home, but the care home doesn't do grocery shopping for her day-to-day essentials. They don't, help her charge her battery for her electric wheelchair, like those sorts of things.
0: Right.
1: So my family is involved in all of those things. And so somebody has to absorb that somewhere.
0: Right.
1: And a lot of people who are living that sandwich generation life right now say to us that they don't want to be a burden on their kids.
0: I'm the piece of bologna in that sandwich of that generation right there. Right. I'm in the middle of all that stuff as well. And I feel the pain. And this is where the planning comes into part. This is where when you look at financial, yes, lifestyle, yes, but burden planning as well, we're going to cover a whole bunch of these things as we head into our upcoming seminar. People really need to think about this healthcare issue. I think it's going to be a big problem in the future, but that's just me talking about the future. So I want to make sure that people are well-equipped, ready to go, and they are signed up for this upcoming seminar. Leanna, when's that next seminar coming up?
1: That's right. We're going to talk about the four buckets. We're going to talk about our process to actually build out that plan and tell you how to do that at our upcoming seminar, Tuesday, May 26th at 7 p.m. in person at the Carriage House Hotel and Conference Center. You do need to register, so go to morethanmoneyradio.com or connect with us on Facebook to register.
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3: From the national newsroom of the Canadian Press, I'm Lisa Laporte. Four Canadian passengers on a cruise ship at the center of a deadly hantavirus outbreak are set to disembark early tomorrow. Ship owner and cruise organizer Oceanwide Expeditions says dozens of asymptomatic passengers will exit the MV Hondias at the largest port in the Canary Islands. It also says passengers will be screened and organized for quarantine by reps from a number of groups, including the World Health Organization. Foreign Affairs Minister Anita Anand says Canada's ongoing work to secure the return of Ukrainian children who were abducted by Russian officials since the start of the war in 2022 shows how Ottawa is trying to work with a range of countries to advance practical humanitarian outcomes. She tells the Canadian Press it's crucial for the future of Ukraine to return children from forced adoption where they're indoctrinated and made to speak Russian.
4: Families are the bedrock of communities, and strong communities ensure a strong country. And so this is absolutely central to, in my estimation, the work that Canada can do internationally.
3: Anand is co-chairing a coalition meeting in Brussels on Monday. She says countries will discuss how new funding can help alleviate problems in identifying and contacting abducted children. Quebec is rolling out a digital health dashboard pilot project today, despite criticism over security breaches and technical issues. The system is meant to replace faxes, paper forms, and manual scanning. But the pilot has come under criticism in recent weeks over security breaches and technical issues. A Frontier Airlines flight taking off from Denver International Airport hit a person on the runway Friday night, according to the airline and airport officials. They say the person scaled a perimeter fence and ran out onto the runway where they were killed.
5: The 224 passengers and seven crew members on board forced to evacuate down emergency slides. Airport officials say 12 people were injured. Five went to the hospital. Most passengers were put on different flights and made it to their original destination, Los Angeles. Jacqueline Lee, ABC News, Los Angeles.
3: An East Vancouver community is rallying around a feline folk hero. Nigel the cat was accused of being a nuisance by a neighbor who says he was coming to their home and begging for food. Others in the community are firmly Team Nigel, and a growing shrine of artwork in support of the free-roaming cat has cemented Nigel's status as a local celebrity, according to neighbor Christopher Duchak.
6: That culture around here is both online and like on that post, like all the artwork that people are putting out, he's basically like the neighborhood superhero.
3: Nigel now has his own Instagram fan page and is a top-rated attraction on Google Maps. This is the Canadian Press. In sports, if the Carolina Hurricanes win tonight and sweep the Philadelphia Flyers in the second round of the NHL playoffs, they'll be just the fifth team in league history to start a postseason with eight straight wins. The last team to do that was Edmonton in 1985. They went on to win the Stanley Cup. Elsewhere, the Colorado Avalanche seek to take a stranglehold of their second-round series with a win over the host Minnesota Wild. The Avs are up 2-0 in the best-of-seven series. Former Atlanta Braves manager Bobby Cox has died at the age of 84 in Marietta, Georgia, according to the team. Cox managed the Braves for 25 years, and he navigated Atlanta to its first World Series win in 1995. And Inter Miami beat Toronto FC 4-2 today in a game seen as a dress rehearsal for the upcoming FIFA World Cup. From the Canadian Press, I'm Lisa Laporte.
7: 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Couch Potatoes, QR Calgary.
8: Welcome to the Couch Potatoes radio show and podcast. I'm Brett McGarry. This week, we've got a special treat for you as we got to visit with former Survivor contestant and now big-time podcast host from seasons 6 and 8 of Survivor, Rob Cesternino. Plus,
9: I'm Jeff Braun. Two great but very different shows about doctors wrapped up this past week. We'll talk spoiler-free about The Pit and Scrubs. Plus,
8: some big news this week concerning Top Gun, Top Gun Maverick, and Top Gun 3. Sorry, I don't know why I had to roll the R there. The 3. You remember the Tootsie Pop owl?
9: That's how we said 3?
8: Yeah.
9: Okay. I have a whole... I went... a couple of years without being able to say three. It was just some thing stuck in my head. It came out weird every time. Every time. When you work in the radio business, you end up, you have to do the weather. You have to do the time checks. The number three comes up a lot. And it was just a nightmare for a couple of years. Anyways.
10: Okay. How about we start with what's new in the movie, at the movies this weekend, with the biopic about the king of pop, Michael.
11: You're confident. You're strong. You're beautiful. You're the greatest of all time.
12: Let me tell you something. In this life, you're either a winner or you're a loser. Y'all want to work in a steel mill like me for the rest of your days?
13: No, sir.
12: Yeah, because I sure as hell don't. Y'all willing to fight for it?
13: Yes, sir.
12: I need to hear you a little louder. Y'all willing to fight for it?
13: Yes, sir.
14: Ready whenever you are, Michael.
10: Directed by Antoine Fuqua and starring Jafar Jackson, who is Michael Jackson's nephew. The movie co-stars Miles Teller and as Michael's father, who is the villain in this movie, Coleman Domingo.
15: You know what I'm after?
16: You want to be the biggest star in the world?
12: We need to capitalize on Michael's success. Because the Jackson family is the brand. That's our Coca-Cola. And we need to start selling. So I'm planning an international tour. This is just the beginning.
15: I need to think.
12: I told you what to think.
10: The movie is described as follows. Michael is the cinematic portrayal of the life and legacy of one of the most influential artists the world has ever known. The film tells the story of Michael Jackson's life beyond the music, tracing his journey from the discovery of his extraordinary talent as the lead of the Jackson 5 to the visionary artist whose creative ambition fueled a relentless pursuit to become the biggest entertainer in the world, highlighting both his life offstage and some of the most iconic performances from his early solo career. The film gives audiences a front row seat to Michael Jackson as never before. This is where his story begins.
15: I'm just getting started.
17: So you wanna be starting something?
18: There's no one like you.
17: Got to be starting something.
15: This is what I was put on earth to do.
17: And mother always told me.
15: I knew you were different the moment you were born. You let your light shine into the world.
17: Hey,
15: you are the greatest of all time.
17: Jesus,
10: oh, man, hearing all of those songs that I love, but with that cinematic treatment, I've got goosebumps right now. That's the good news. The bad news is this movie is not getting the best reviews. As we record this on Thursday afternoon, it's sitting at 38% on Rotten Tomatoes, and the critic consensus says, while Jafar Jackson's smooth moves bring the king of pop to uncanny life, the musical biopic mostly plays like a greatest hits album that could have benefited from including liner notes to give actual insight into the icon. So I just learned this week. I'd heard that there were some problems with the production, but I never really bothered looking into it. So here's the summary. I Googled it, and it spat this out. The upcoming Michael Jackson biopic, Michael, was forced to scrap and reshoot its entire third act after it was discovered that the original script violated a confidential legal settlement from the 1990s. The original third act was centered on the 1993 investigation into allegations by Jordan Chandler. Lawyers for the Jackson estate realized that a 1994 settlement with the Chandler family contained a clause that explicitly barred the depiction or mention of the family in any film. The Jackson estate reportedly forgot about this clause, and attorneys only realized the mistake after filming it wrapped, making the film scenes unusable and the initial script is described as having tried to paint Michael as a naive victim of the Chandler family, which directly violated the agreement. And the film underwent 22 days of additional photography to film a new ending, adding an estimated $10 to $15 million in costs, which the Jackson estate agreed to cover. And the movie was delayed. The new final version concludes in 1988, ending after the bad tour, rather than covering the scandals of the 1990s. So this reshaped the film into a less warts and all project, focusing heavily on his earlier life. So, yeah, it doesn't... If you're expecting, like, the full life story, you're not going to get it. And my understanding is it's just kind of boring.
14: Yeah, and with somebody... If it's like, oh, this is a musical biopic of some obscure jazz artist no one's ever heard about, that's fine. But when you're like the most famous entertainer to have ever lived, just some bland vanilla retelling of things people already know, it's like, what's the point? You know what I mean? You've got to take some kind of a swing. And then so this one, not only did they not really take a swing, the part that they did take a swing at is the part that had to get cut out or whatever. Like, that would have been probably the most interesting part, is if there was some behind the scenes of these scandals of from his life that people did not know about.
10: Yeah, I mean, say what you will about Michael Jackson, and we don't need to get into his complicated life, but regardless of what may or may not have happened in his personal life, that man's music... shaped the lives of so many. He is the sound of my childhood. Thriller remains my favorite music video of all time. But another choice that I'll be curious to, when I do eventually sit down to watch this movie, about the choice that they made to essentially, like, shot for shot recreate some iconic moments, like the Thriller video. And there are, I heard some critics say it almost confused them because they thought they were just looking at stock footage. And they're like, why did they use the exact same camera angle and the exact same shot? Yeah. I don't know. But Jafar Jackson looks great in that movie. So Michael is out. Also out this week. It opened in limited release last week, but now it's a wide release. Anne Hathaway plays a pop star who needs some help from an old friend in Mother Mary.
18: So, you've come calling back to me.
19: There's nowhere else to go.
18: So tell me, what do you see in your head?
19: Me.
18: Oh, yes, I remember. This is all about you. What song are you singing?
19: I'll play it for you if you want.
18: I don't want to break my streak.
19: What?
18: Of not listening to your music.
10: Mother Mary is getting ready for her comeback performance, but she needs a new dress for a show, and the only person who can do it right is her estranged best friend and former costume designer, and things between them are tense.
19: I didn't mean to cut you out.
18: Oh, you did.
19: You can't really hate me.
18: Oh, yes, I can. Is that what we're doing here?
19: You're making me a hate dress?
18: You'll see.
10: Soon, some long-buried wounds rise to the surface, and I can't quite tell if this movie has something supernatural going on. It might have some body horror. The trailer says this is not a ghost story. It's a prayer. Whatever that means. But hey, it's getting decent reviews.
18: There may only be one of us left standing when this is over.
19: I know.
10: Up next, Jeff has taken us to the hospital for two wildly different doctor shows that wrapped up their seasons this week, and some big news on Top Gun. You're listening to The Couch Potatoes.
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2: Welcome back to the Couch Potatoes. I'm Jeff. He's Brett. We're going to talk some Top Gun in a few minutes. But first, two very good and very different medical shows wrapped up this past week. Let's start with The Pit.
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2: The Pit is an HBO Max show available on Crave in Canada. No spoilers, as I know a lot of people were waiting for the season to end before they started it because it is such a great show to binge. I will point out, though, once you get to the end of the season finale, there is a mid-credit scene like it's a Marvel movie, and you won't want to miss that, so don't just turn it off as soon as the first credit pops up. The Pit stars Noah Wiley as Dr. Robbie, the attending emergency room doctor in a Pittsburgh hospital, and it's done in real time, meaning the 15 episodes of the season cover the 15 hours of their shift in the ER. The shifts are actually 12 hours long, but they find reasons to keep a few of them around a few extra hours. The first season, there was a mass casualty event that required all hands on deck. They did something a little different this year, and no one in the audience minds because the overlap with the night shift is always excellent. The overnight attending doctor, Dr. Abbott, is a fan favorite to the point where people are calling for a spinoff of the night shift. They say season three will be about 6 to 8 months later and set, I believe, in November, although the show will not come back in November. It'll likely be early next year, as it has been doing. As for season two, most people agree while it was great, it wasn't as good as season one. But how could it be? You don't have the wow factor of it being brand new. And the show was a revelation when it began because of the real-time premise. And frankly, the fact it was kind of like an R-rated medical show. They curse and swear. They can show the actual gore that goes on in an emergency room and the associated nudity that goes with it. All the unrelenting realism that comes with the territory, plus all the character drama, all done at an extremely high level. So season one won every award a season of television can win. The bar was set as high as a bar can be set. So even with season two firing on all cylinders again, you can only really do something first once. And of course, people get a little nitpickier as things go on. The show did mix things up in a way that we're not really used to seeing on TV shows that come back season after season. Some of it because of the premise. It's a year later and staffing has changed a little, like any workplace, which can be jarring when you only pop into that place for one day a year. And the main character, Noah Wiley's Dr. Robbie, was really going through something on this particular day that season two is set. And while he's still a rock star of a doctor, he was having a very bad day. He was acting like a bit of a jerk to people, and some fans have problems with that. Shows don't usually dramatically change the attitude of their main character from season to season, but The Pit did, and I actually thought it worked great. The newbies this season were interesting. Again, it's a teaching hospital, so you get a steady rotation of interns, and a nice way to explain stuff to the audience, as the residents and attendings explain way things work to the newbies and medical procedures and all that. We also got a new nurse on her first day, which again offered a way to dole out that exposition, but from a slightly different perspective. And since Catherine Lanasa, who plays charge nurse Dana, was one of the breakout characters in the first season, it gave her more to do in season two. Plus, she had a little arc in the season about the sexual assault nurse examiner process, which was done very well. And like so many things on the show, was, you know, kind of a real eye-opener for all of us not in the medical field about what that all entails. Some of the cast who had big storylines in season one had smaller stories this time and vice versa. Some people never came back. There were new faces that came. Some stayed, some went. That really adds to it all, honestly, I think, because you don't really feel like, you know, anyone is safe, not even Noah Wiley, and he's a star. Anybody could leave The Pit at any moment and just never come back. So another great season of The Pit. You can find it on Crave. I binged season one right when season two was beginning, so I have not had to wait months and months for more of it, so I'm kind of bummed that it'll be probably next January before I get to see a new episode of The Pit. And the same goes for the other medical show that wrapped up this week over on ABC and Disney Plus. The first season of the rebooted Scrubs.
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6: It's good to be back.
9: Why are you standing like that?
12: I don't know, I felt heroic.
9: Oh, okay.
12: Try it.
8: Oh, that does feel heroic, I like it.
2: Scrubs made its unexpected return to our TVs this year, its 10th season, 16 years after it went off the air. It was just 9 episodes, and hopefully it comes back, and hopefully they do a full season of 20-plus episodes. If you missed the show while it was originally on, it was a single-camera sitcom about new doctors.

0: hospital. JD, played by Zach Braff, was the lead. He had some new doctor friends. Elliot, played by Sarah Chalk, who was also his on-again, off-again girl. And his best friend, Turk, played by Donald Faison, who is becoming a surgeon. Now, 25 years after their introduction, they're in charge. Turk and Elliot are the most senior people in their departments, and JD has taken over as the head honcho at the hospital, like Dr. Kelso was in the original run and Dr. Cox was in the intervening years. Cox is back, sort of, played by John C. McGinley. It's a recurring role, so he wasn't in every episode. He was in, I think, maybe four. Same with Judy Reyes as Carla, the head nurse, and also Turk's wife. And the script is flipped. The newbies are now the oldies. They have a crop of young doctors to teach and inspire, which is pretty much what the ninth season won, the one with Eliza Coop and Dave Franco. We liked that season, but I guess it didn't do well, and it was just a one and done for that. At any rate, the Padawans are now the Jedis at the hospital. Scrubs was never my favorite show, but it was always solid. Probably did the best mix of comedy and drama. Landing the real drama when there was so much goofy stuff going on is very impressive. And the new version still has it. It's felt like they never missed a step. In fact, it felt like it had been on the whole time, and I just stopped watching it for 15 years and then popped back into it. So worth watching if you liked Scrubs before. You can find Scrubs, all of it, old and new, over on Disney Plus.
1: You talk about the drama in Scrubs. At least it was there the whole time, but in the first few seasons in particular, I found that when they did do drama, yeah, it was some of the best drama on television.
0: Yeah, true.
1: And that's, and I think it was even more jarring in a good way because it was such a zany show. I think ultimately, like any comedy, it kind of just became almost a caricature of itself in later seasons. But I'm glad to hear that you had fun. I'm curious about it. So
0: Seinfeld had a good line about comedies getting goofier as they go, and he's like, at the beginning, you know, bad ideas are bad ideas, but you start running out of bad ideas, and sooner or later, bad ideas start sounding like good ideas.
1: Okay, that makes sense. Now, as promised, we got to tell you about the news concerning a couple of movies and maybe another one.
2: I got to do something here. I still can't believe it. I got to give you your dream shot. You two characters are going to Top Gun.
1: Yeah, so that movie, Top Gun, and this movie,
3: for reasons known only to the Almighty and your guardian angel, you've been called back to Top Gun.
4: Sir?
3: You are dismissed, Captain. The end is inevitable, Maverick. Your kind is headed for extinction.
4: Maybe so, sir. But not today.
1: So the cool news about Top Gun and Top Gun Maverick is they are going to be playing in theaters again for a week only, starting on May 13th of this year. So if you want to see Top Gun Maverick again in theaters, which I would very much like to do.
0: Same.
1: Or maybe go see Top Gun on the big screen again, or perhaps for the first time ever. I didn't see that on the big screen.
0: I did not either.
1: So that would be cool. So both of those movies are coming back for a week only, and this is in conjunction with what we learned last week at CinemaCon, that Paramount Pictures announced that Top Gun 3 with Tom Cruise is officially happening. What do you think?
0: That's amazing. You sort of want to, the cynical part of me is like, oh, they're just getting greedy now. Like, the magic they recreated for Top Gun Maverick, to think they can do that again is insane. But again, we never thought that Top Gun Maverick would be nearly as good as it was. So it's to say, right?
1: Yes. And well, here's part of the potential problem with this is that they're already preparing for the likelihood that Joseph Kosinski will not return to direct. And he's the big reason why that movie was so awesome, because of the innovative camera techniques and storytelling methods that he used. I don't think there's a falling out there or anything. He just has plans to shoot two movies in the near future.
0: F2 and F3.
1: A UFO thriller and a Miami Vice reboot.
0: Oh, yeah.
1: And Tom Cruise might report that, because his earnings will be a mix of salary and then like profit sharing. He could end up making $135 million from this third Top Gun, which would be the biggest payout ever. He got just over $100 million for Maverick in the same kind of deal. So
0: it's an old man. What does he need that much money for? Jeez.
1: But there you go. Top Gun 3 is coming, and Top Gun and Top Gun Maverick are coming back to theaters starting on May 13th. And once again, new in theaters this week, the Michael Jackson movie, Michael, not getting great reviews, and Mother Mary starring Anne Hathaway. And up next, we speak to former Survivor contestant Rob C. You are listening to The Couch Potatoes.
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1: I'm Brett, he's Jeff. We are the Couch Potatoes. We've got a neat treat for the Survivor fans out there. This week we had the opportunity to speak to a former contestant of the show and pick his brain a little bit from Season 6 Amazon and Season 8 All-Stars, Rob Cesternino. Let's take you back to season 6.
2: I don't like Joanna. She's always yelling about Jesus and how Jesus loves Ja Rule. I didn't know that Jesus had a vested interest in Survivor, because as far as I've seen every picture of him, Jesus is a guy. I would think that he would want the guys to win. I don't see the women working well together. I know that their shelter is not going to be as good as ours. I see them all crying and panicking, trying to build a cell phone so they can call their boyfriends to come over and help them build the shelter. Outside of that, I'm sure they've got maybe 3 sticks together.
3: I said that the only way Roger is going to win immunity is if it's a contest named that Perry Como song, or perhaps what type of prune is this, or some sort of other thing that only an old man like Roger would be able to determine.
0: He's funny. He's funny, but he was also, like, really good at the strategy.
1: Yeah, no, he was terrific. It's funny as well, like, some of those comments, they're not that old, but those comments would never make it into the show now. So anyway, Rob's now a big-time podcaster, and in fact, he has the Rob Has a Podcast Network that covers Survivor, Big Brother, The Traitors, The Amazing Race, and more. It's referred to as the ESPN of reality television, with roughly 30 individual shows and 21.2 million downloads in the last year alone. And he's got a book coming out on May 5th called The Tribe and I Have Spoken. So here's part one of our chat with Rob C. All right. So how about we just get right into this, Rob? First of all, really excited to talk to you. You're one of my favorites from the original guard, as it were, a two-time contestant. You know, you've become such an expert on Survivor over the years. How come you've never gone, they haven't had you back?
4: What's up with that, right? I mean, pretty messed up if you ask me, but yeah, I don't know. I guess maybe that they lost my number, maybe.
0: Would you go back in a heartbeat if they asked you?
4: Yeah, I would go back and play on Survivor. I had a recent experience on The Traitors where it was a short stint, and it really freed me up from, I'm not afraid of losing on reality TV anymore.
1: That's fair. And I guess that's one of the things that I'm curious about is one of the changes that I've noticed over the years is where when people would get voted out, there were often like pretty serious fireworks and there was anger. And for the most part now, more often than not, it's very kumbaya and, oh, good game, guys. And, oh, you got me. As somebody who was part of the original guard, does that bother you?
4: Yeah, I think that that's been part of Survivor in the new era. I think that it's an era where they've really tried to foster sportsmanship. It's a little bit sort of like Little League, where after the game is over, good game, good game, good game. Where in the old days of Survivor, in the 39-day version of Survivor, it was such a battle of wills that you really came to hate the other people who were really voting you out. And so, and if somebody betrayed you, it was such a deep betrayal because you've now been with them for so much longer. So I think that there was more emotion in it. And now it's a little bit more of like, okay, you landed on Boardwalk and now you owe me all this money. And so you're out of the game. It's a little board game.
0: It's a little surprising the producers don't push the old way a little bit more just because, you know, that could make for better TV. But how do you like the evolution of the game in general? Like, what do you like the most about it and what do you like the least about it?
4: So the evolution of the game is interesting. I think that they try a lot of stuff. They really try to make the game faster and have more things going on because I think that we're all a little ADHD at this particular moment. So they want to keep things moving and happening as much as possible. Go on a journey, go look for idols, go get more advantages to keep it so we never get bored. But sometimes there's so much happening, it makes us not fall in love with the characters as much.
1: And so far this season, Survivor 50 has had I think it's a pretty wonderful cast of characters. What have you thought so far of this landmark season?
4: Well, it's been really, really fun, especially for these people that we've seen come back 3 and 4 and 5 times to Survivor, where some of these characters, we've gotten to know them over 20 years. And so they're like superheroes to us, where we've followed their entire journey over all of this time with Survivor. So it's been very fun to see them in action.
0: Who is impressing you the most or surprising you in maybe like the change in style of their game? Especially, I think, a lot of the older players that come back and they keep trying to play the old way and it's just not working. But is anyone sticking out as like, wow, they've really stepped up their game with the evolution?
4: So in terms of the evolution, I think the person that was impressing me the most was Genevieve. I thought that she really came back and was, I thought she had it in the bag. I thought that she came back with a whole new play style. And I think she just ran into some of the worst luck I've ever seen for any Survivor contestant. She found two idols. She couldn't use either one. All of her allies got medevaced or swap screwed, and then ultimately ends up on the tribe with Aubrey, where it's like the one scenario where she could have gone home. So I thought that she had a great evolution to her game, but got very unlucky. Rizzo has really impressed me because I did not think that he was going to fare well with all of these veteran players who didn't know who he was from anybody. And really, he has just won them over with just, he's an easy guy to root for.
0: Yeah, Rizzo has a way of just squirreling his way into whatever his situation is throwing him. Yeah, we like Genevieve, but we're in Winnipeg, and that's where she's from. So she's sort of our hometown player. And that bad luck she ran into with that split in the tribe, that to me has sort of been, not just because it knocked out her and Colby, but it's that sort of, when they do shenanigans like that, you know, somebody can just, it just screws somebody over no matter what. And sometimes it's just really frustrating to watch.
4: Yeah, it's frustrating because for us Survivor fans that we've been waiting for, you know, so long for some of these players to come back and we want to see them. And it's like, hey, they're here. Just let them play the game. That some of these people are never going to play again. Why are we doing all these shenanigans and inventing things to just take them out of the game when they're really good Survivor players? Just let them play Survivor.
1: That's Rob Cesternino. He's a former contestant of Survivor. He's also been a contestant on The Traitors. He's got a big podcast network. Rob has a podcast, and he is soon going to have a book out about Survivor. And I'm glad that he brought up Genevieve as well, and actually had her sort of pegged as the person he thought might end up winning. Genevieve is a Canadian. She's from Winnipeg. Jeff and I are in Winnipeg, so we love that. And I guess I was a little critical of Genevieve's game when she, you know, that led up to her getting voted out. I thought she was playing a little too aggressively, but I Rob said it. Jeff, I think you said it. Other people in the office said it. And I didn't really connect the dots when I watched the episode where she got evicted. But the whole luck thing, the whole bad luck factor, I just sort of thought, well, that's the game. But when everybody else is saying, yeah, it really was not fair how she ended up on a tribe where, in the way that she ended up on this tribe and lost all of her allies in one fell swoop.
0: And there's been a couple other developments where people would say, well, that twist there just screwed that person over big time, kind of, to no fault of their own, you know what I mean? Or to a small fault of their own, but with huge consequences. So, but to some degree, that Survivor, they're all sort of in the same boat. It could happen to anyone.
1: By the way, Survivor 50 is on global television on Wednesday nights. You can also catch up on Stack TV. And we have more of our chat with Rob C., former contestant from Survivor, to share with you next. You're listening to The Couch Potatoes.
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27: We all want to be one. Couch Potatoes. QR Calgary.
1: I'm Brad, he's Jeff. We are the Couch Potatoes. And if you're just tuning in, we had the opportunity to interview a former Survivor contestant, Rob Cesternino, from seasons 6 and 8. And he's got a big podcast now, and he's a Survivor expert. He's got a book coming out about Survivor. We'll get to that. And by the way, don't worry, we're not going to have any recent spoilers. We did talk about one evicted castmate from this season already, but we're not going to talk spoilers about this week's episode or last week's or anything else like that. But I just want to play this for you before we get back to the interview. I forgot he had one of the great confessionals of all time on Survivor while casting a vote in season 6 for, and he already made fun of him in the previous clip we played, a guy named Roger.
3: Here comes tonight's long distance dedication. It goes out to Rob from New York. He writes, "Dear Casey, there's a mean old man in my life that's about to leave. Could you please play something appropriate for me? Well, Rob, here's your request. Na na na na, na na na na. Hey, hey, hey, goodbye."
1: This Roger guy, by the way, I remember him now. I had forgotten all about it, but everyone hated him. He was really abrasive and rude, and he was seen as a sexist and racist. I will also point out he has since died.
29: Yeah, I just looked him up, and I was like, nope, not ringing a bell.
1: Yeah, it took me watching the clip a couple of times, and then I had to Google some pictures, and then he popped up in that other clip that I played. So I thought, okay, this rings a bell. But anyway, let's get back to part two of our chat. When this season started, and even one of the contestants, I can't remember who said it, but I think it might have been Dee. Her friends were telling her, if you can't let you cannot allow Ceri to remain in the game. Right. And yet here she is just marching along, remaining in the game. And my first instinct would have been, we must get Ceri out as soon as possible. What do you think?
4: That's a really good strategy, except it's also the same strategy that the woman who got voted out first in the game had. So it's a strategy that's going to get you voted out, where she seems to be so beloved and so insulated that if you even talk about getting rid of Ceri, you get voted out. I think there's a lot of players who it's like for them the opportunity to play with one of the all-time greats. And so, yeah, they all want to win, but if they can't win, I think that they're okay with just getting to play with somebody that they've idolized.
0: Yeah, and I think, I mean, Ozzy, to me, it seems like he's trying a little bit more on the strategic side than he ever used to, and he's having sort of mixed results at his strategy game, but I think the one good thing he's done is team up with Ceri.
4: Yeah, right? If you can't beat him, join him. And so Ozzy, he's played with Ceri. He's been rivals with Ceri in the past. He's like, okay, she knows what she's doing. Maybe I don't know what I'm doing so much, but he's Ozzy. He can do many other things. And so why not attach himself to Ceri?
1: So you've done all kinds of things over the years as it pertains to your experience with Survivor, and you mentioned The Traitors and Big Brother. You got your podcast, but you also have a book coming out on May 5th. Tell us about The Tribe and I Have Spoken.
4: Yeah, so I wanted to tell the story of Survivor from my perspective, and I don't think that that story has really ever been told of how did Survivor go from this phenomenon that took the world by storm in the year 2000 to ultimately what it is in the new era in season 50. And so I tried to trace through the looking at the evolution of Jeff and all of the great heroes and villains that have played the game and all of the incredible moments from Survivor history of how did we get from that point in the beginning to where we are now. And I tell it from my perspective of being the super fan who turned player, who started a podcast network. And I think I have a really cool seat at watching the evolution of Survivor over 26 years. And I also have a strategy guide that will tell you how to, unlike me, win the game of Survivor.
0: And then you mentioned the podcast. Tell us more about that. How often is that on? How many episodes have you done? And I mean, every TV show's got a ton of podcasts associated with this, but Survivor strikes me as, you know, it's one of those shows that people really like to talk about. There's just, with all the different strategy and the characters and that, it's there's a little bit extra to talk about with something like Survivor.
4: This is the unofficial podcast of Survivor. I think that we're like the ESPN of reality TV, where on Rob's podcast, we have a podcast about anything that's a reality competition game. We have podcast coverage and interviews with the players, breaking down everything that happens. And so I've been doing this for 16 years, and we've built this great community of fans who are all passionate about these shows. And so we're having the most fun getting to talk about all these programs.
1: And before we let you go, Rob, did you ever imagine when you signed up to be on Survivor that it would help you create a career?
4: No, I thought that if I went on Survivor, I would get invited to the parties and I would get to meet all the other survivors, which was really my end goal. And I thought that it would help me get dates, which I also was struggling with at the time. And I did get one date, and that's my now wife of 16 years.
1: Oh, yeah.
0: Right on. Paid off.
4: And I get invited to the parties, even if I don't get invited back to Survivor.
1: Well, Rob, thank you so much for joining us this morning. Jeff and I we're not experts, or we're not what we would call super fans, but we love the show. We watch it every week, and hopefully one day they decide it's time. I mean, Probst himself says you're one of the smartest players to never win the game. Why don't they have you back?
4: Listen, if it happens, it happens. But in the meantime, I've got a pretty good gig getting to talk about all these Survivor seasons. So I'm not complaining. Don't sell yourselves short. You're watching every week. You're super fans.
1: All right, thanks. We'll take that as a win, Rob. Hey, thanks a lot for this. We really appreciate this.
4: Yeah, thanks for having me. I appreciate it.
0: So now we have to refer to ourselves as superfans from now on.
1: I guess so. We've been declared superfans. That was a recorded chat that we had with Rob Cesternino, who was a past contestant on Survivor Season 6 and Season 8. Season 6, he made it all the way to Day 38 out of 39, but he got the boot pretty early in Season 8. That was an all-star season.
0: Yeah. His first season, he was the third last one, and that's when they were just doing final twos, and it was clearly a thing of... We're not bringing Rob C. Whoever won that last immunity is like, I'm not taking Rob C. to the end because that would be suicide.
1: Yeah. So that's really cool that we had that opportunity to speak with him. I just got to tell you this quickly. Yep. I did watch this week's Survivor. And again, we're not going to spoil it. And I watched it live because the previous two got spoiled for me. I've been able to avoid Survivor spoilers for years. But for somehow, but this time, so 2 weeks ago, and I won't say who went home, but I forgot that the Global National Morning Show every Friday. So Survivor's on Wednesdays on Global, then on Friday on the Global National Morning Show, they have the most recent evictee.
0: Right.
1: So I turned and looked at the TV that was on in our radio studio. Boom, there that person was. So I knew exactly what was going on.
0: Yep.
1: And I thought, that's what you get for waiting, man. And then the following week, I didn't watch it live, and I'm in my car the next morning, and I'm flipping through the radio, and I land on this one show where they're talking about Survivor, and I thought, oh, I'm playing with fire here, and sure enough, they say, oh, that person went home last night, by the way. Sorry for spoilers. So, I learned the hard way.
0: Yeah. It's brutal. I've had a couple of those also with the Global National Morning Show, and for the same reason, too. But I knew it. I was like, oh, I'm going to get to work in the morning. That show's going to be on, and they're going to be interviewing whoever got kicked off. And then I wasn't just crossed in front of your eyes, and you can't unsee it once you see it. So what could you do?
1: And what was even worse about last week's episode, they did is that...
0: Double.
1: There was the double one where they voted for pairs. So two people went out. So because I knew one person was going, I knew by association who the other person was who was getting voted out.
0: Yeah. And without spoilers, the big story, I think, of the last couple of weeks has been that fake idol that Devin's planted at Tribal Council early, like an episode two or something like that. That thing has caused a lot of chaos.
1: Yeah. I'm actually surprised.
0: Yeah. I'm not a fan of all the chaos specifics that it's caused, but I am a fan that's like, at least something that was set up early is paying off later, because we've seen a few things. Like we've mentioned Genevieve. There was all sorts of idle stuff with her, and none of that paid off because she got sent home just like that with the idols in her pocket. So,
1: and what did you think of the twist that came in from a celebrity from this one? I thought it was almost downright cruel.
0: It was cruel, part of it. The initial part of it seemed like, oh, that's kind of interesting. But then the consequence of it was like, oh, that's bad. So I like that they're trying stuff. Didn't care for this one. I did like that what happened at the actual challenge where we got like an extra contestant with a side bet in the challenge. That was very fun.
1: Oh, yes.
0: People have been waiting to see that for years. So that was fun.
1: Make sure you check it out Wednesday nights on Global. You can probably also watch it on demand through your PVR, or you can get caught up on the Global TV app or on Stat TV. Wednesday nights on Global Survivor 50. Yeah, Survivor! I'm Brett, he's Jeff, we are the Couch Potatoes. Remember, if it requires getting up off the couch, don't bother.
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25: From the National Newsroom of the Canadian Press, I'm Lisa Laporte. Prime Minister Mark Carney delivered a speech at the 2026 Global Progress Action Summit in Toronto today. He says the loss of control that people feel over the affordability crisis, immigration, and artificial intelligence has fed a, quote, politics of grievance that's dividing people worldwide. Carney says these challenges require new solutions. The cruise ship caught up in a hantavirus outbreak is headed to Spain's Canary Islands.
30: In Grenadilla, Tenerife, workers set up a tented area as the port prepares for the arrival of the MV Hondias. The World Health Organization and Spanish authorities are overseeing the evacuation of passengers from the hantavirus-stricken cruise ship, expected to arrive on Sunday. The CDC says it is sending a team to the island. Dr. John Lowe with the University of Nebraska Medical Center says Americans from the ship will be headed to quarantine at their facility in Omaha.
31: What we've been called on to do is to support the U.S., in bringing back a group of American citizens back to the U.S. safely and to ensure that they're safely monitored.
30: 3 people have died since the outbreak and 5 passengers who left the ship are infected. Authorities say the risk to the Canary Islands is low. No one on board is showing symptoms. I'm Jennifer King.
25: 4 Canadians remain on board the ship after 2 others disembarked late last month on the island of St. Helena before the World Health Organization detected the outbreak. Foreign Affairs Minister Anita Anand will be in Brussels on Monday as Canada doubles down on its work to reunite Ukrainian children kidnapped during the war with Russia. She'll be taking part in a summit to take stock of efforts launched by Canada and Ukraine, with an international coalition of nations in 2024 pushing for the return of the children. One person was hit and killed by a Frontier Airlines plane in Denver heading to LAX on Friday night.
5: You can hear the pilot seconds after the plane hit and killed the person on the runway.
6: Frontier 4345, we're stopping on the runway. We just hit somebody. We have an engine fire.
5: The audio from ATC.com. The Denver airport says a person scaled a perimeter fence and ran out onto the runway, hit and killed 2 minutes after jumping that fence. Runway 17 left is a runway far away from the terminal and far away from any populated areas. Passengers evacuated the Airbus A321neo after hitting the person and an engine caught fire. Alex Stone, ABC News.
25: And with health advice appearing all over social media nowadays, experts are offering tips on how to vet those dispensing it. A new survey by the Pew Research Center finds that about 1 in 4 adults in the U.S. get health advice from social media or podcasts. Experts say the biggest green flag is when an influencer's credentials are easy to find on their profile. This is the Canadian Press. In sports, in NHL playoff action tonight, the Carolina Hurricanes can sweep the Philadelphia Flyers with a win. Elsewhere, the Minnesota Wild host the Colorado Avalanche. The Avs lead that series 2-0. The Toronto Blue Jays hammered the LA Angels 14-1 in Major League Baseball action today. The Jays are now up 2-0 in that weekend series. Former Atlanta Braves manager Bobby Cox has died at the age of 84. The Braves said he died in Marietta, Georgia. Cox had a stroke in 2019 and heart issues that complicated his recovery. He managed the Braves for 25 years and navigated Atlanta to its first World Series title in 1995. A World Cup dress rehearsal today at Toronto's BMO Field. Lionel Messi scored a goal and set up two others in Inter Miami's 4-2 win over Toronto FC. It's the final TFC home game before the start of the FIFA World Cup next month. From the Canadian Press, I'm Lisa Laporte.
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8: One of the hot topics, and it can't be too hot because you can't put water on it, in this city is the pilot program this summer, which says, depending on where you live, there will be different times for you to water your lawns. Now, this is part of the Calgary plan to deal with our water situation. Odd addresses can water Wednesday, Friday, Sunday. Even addresses can water Tuesday, Thursday, Saturday, and you can only water your lawn from 7 at night till 10 in the morning. And you have city councilors like Landon Johnston and Kim Tyers calling this overreaching and restrictive and unfair to you as a Calgarian and as a taxpayer. But to put this into perspective, there's another story about lawns unfolding in one of our cities as well, and it's happening in Vancouver. So off we go to our sister station, CKNW, to find out more about their lawn situation. Joining us is Scott Shantz, producer of their morning show, on-air contributor, dad, homeowner, and lawn caretaker. Welcome to the show, Scott.
9: Hi, thanks for having me.
8: So we're all up in it today because we know that we can only water on every other day. We get a day here in Calgary. In Vancouver, you're under entirely different restrictions. You get no lawn watering. Tell me more about that.
9: Yeah, so the water situation here is a little bit more dire, I suppose. So we had on Friday, water restrictions started and they jumped right to stage two. So they skipped stage one entirely. So that means as of Friday, like officially right now, no one in Metro Vancouver is allowed to water their lawn at all, whether it's like new plant, new growth, whatever. There's no lawn watering under any circumstances. You are allowed to water like your vegetable garden or your plants or your trees or whatever, only between 5 a.m. and 9 a.m. in the morning, and only with a sprinkler, but nothing on the lawn. And let me tell you, my kids were they're super upset. I got two little girls. So on Thursday, they asked to put the sprinkler underneath the trampoline, and I said, well, you better enjoy it, because today is your only day for sprinkler trampolines, because it's here, it's water restrictions, and you can't do it at all. This every second day sounds like a dream.
8: So your restrictions means no water children activities either?
9: Well, I mean, I guess you could say, theoretically, oh, I'm watering my garden here, and, you know, the sprinkler happens to be in the same direction as the kids. But nothing like slip and slides, you know, lawn watering, kiddie pools, that type of thing is all supposed to be temporarily on hold under stage two restrictions.
8: We have similar rules in place. If you have a vegetable garden, you have a garden that's full of edibles. Those are different. Those are different because you're using them to feed your family. And then there are other carve outs for watering a new shrub with a handheld device. But yeah, we're talking about fully on the lawn, the giant sprinklers for 3 hours going and soaking the lawn. So we're together in some ways and very far apart in others. What is your take on this as a homeowner? Are you thinking, I get it, water is a crucial resource, I'm all in? Or are you like, I ain't going to have a lawn that is going to look like shredded nacho chips?
9: Yeah, I mean, nobody likes it, but I am, I'm not sore about it. I'm not begrudgingly getting on board. I'm just saying this is what we have to do. And I think one of the things that is so common here, especially over the last number of years, you know, we had this awful heat dome a couple of years ago that really kind of landed for a lot of people, kind of how serious this can get. And I think it's just that we all need to do our part. You know, we're pretty green here in BC, and people understand that this is important. And also, if yours is the only lawn on the block that's green when everyone else's looks like shredded nacho chips, I mean, it's pretty obvious who's abusing the rules here. And nobody wants that guy on their street. Nobody wants that guy in their neighborhood or their community. So everyone is pretty good about taking part, even though, yeah, it doesn't look great. But yeah, you got to get on board. You got to just do it.
8: In response to this, is there the discussion that pops up, and we've had it here too, about kill your lawn then? Pull out that grass and put in the natural plants, the natural grasses, the rocks, something that doesn't soak up the water. Because people always say these artificial lawns we have were never supposed to look like this. We weren't supposed to have a golf course in the front of our home. So pull it out and go natural. Is that percolating as something in Vancouver?
9: Oh, absolutely. There's a lot of people who have gone that way, whether they're tearing out their lawn and putting in, like we talked about, big planters for vegetable gardens, or they're just, like you say, letting it go natural. We've seen people who put down like rock gardens and, you know, extend their patio for the entire space. And you know, this fake grass thing has become a thing as well. My sister actually has it in her backyard, and it's pretty nice. They gave me their lawnmower because they don't have to cut their grass. It's fake. It's pretty cool. So there are options there. And I do understand, you know, it's like big lawn, you know, the big lawn industry wants us all to just be cultivating these green, unnatural lawns. And there's something to be said for just, you know, letting it go and being part of the solution instead of part of the problem.
8: Last question, Scott, what is the vibe of the CKNW listeners? Is it we're just in the early days of this, so people aren't too spicy yet? Is there the take on both sides? How are your listeners and callers feeling?
9: Well, for sure. We always get both sides of the argument, and, you know, I embrace that. I think that people should be entitled to their opinion about this, and I do understand. You know, one of the things that people were a little bit sore about was the idea that we weren't given enough notice for this. Some people installed new lawns, and then, you know, a week later, they're like, hey, you can't water your lawn. So a little bit of heads up would have been nice. There, of course, are other people who are, you know, dragging the idea that we're having FIFA games and they put in artificial turf, like natural artificial turf that needed to be watered in BC Place. And that seems a bit hypocritical. So there is that side. But, you know, I also do get a lot of response from people who kind of just say, look, this is for the good of everyone. We all just need to do it. So suck it up. Your lawn can suffer for a season. It'll rain again eventually. Your lawn will be fine. Just, you know, bear with it.
8: So City of Calgary has a new water plan this summer. It's a pilot project where you can only water your lawn on different days depending on the address of your home. And then only between 7 at night, 10 in the morning. Feel differently, though, when we learn that Vancouver has an all-out ban. They're not watering theirs at all. Joining us with the perspective is Scott Shantz, producer of the CKNW Morning Show, our sister station in Vancouver, on-air contributor, dad, homeowner, lawn caretaker. Thank you for sharing the Vancouver side, and happy crunchy nacho chips to you.
9: Yeah, enjoy your oddly watered lawn on odd and even days. Enjoy that. Enjoy your summer.
8: The headline says, eating one bag of chips a day increases dementia risk, according to a new study. Now, I read the study. I'm a little concerned, but I still love my chips. And I thought, you know who can put this into perspective for us? Dr. J, our on-call family physician, Dr. Ted Jablonski. Welcome back to the show, Dr. J.
0: Good morning.
8: The study out of Australia said the ultra processed foods are killing our brains. And how much of it are we eating? If you eat a bag of chips a day, that's enough to be a serious concern.
0: Yeah. So this is a bit of a headline, and this is to get you to read the article. So this was an Australian study. They looked at 2000 people, give or take, for about 7 years. These were age 40 to 70. And they looked at basically cognitive testing. So they did memory tests, they did attention span tests, so fancy-dancy mental health tests, and they looked at their diet, and they looked at, were people eating any ultra-processed foods, which would include things like chips, and then how much of their diet was actually, what percentage of their diet was in that. And then they looked at these tests, and what they found, the higher the ultra-processed food that people ate, the poorer their scores for all these mental tasks, including memory, which could point to an Alzheimer risk. So the clickbait headline is that even as low as 10% of your diet, if that's 10% of your diet is ultra-processed food, you have a risk different than if you had none or no ultra-processed food. So a bag of chips could be 10% of your diet, and if it's ultra-processed food, that increases your risk.
8: What do you say to your patients in terms of, is there one thing truly to stay away from? Is just a little bit okay because life gets hairy? Or how do you put this into perspective when you're talking to someone face-to-face every day?
0: Yeah, so as long as the bulk of your diet is a healthy diet, even in this study, they reference the Mediterranean diet, which is a good, healthy diet. There's a lot of good food out there. If you're eating, for the most part, whole foods that you're making in your own kitchen, you're going to do okay. If the odd time you like a guilty pleasure, you like your bag of chips, that's fine. Just don't make it 10% of your diet every day. And just really enjoy it when you have it, but have it very little.
8: Thank you for joining us, as always, for you and your sweet and salty tooth, Dr. J.
0: You betcha.
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1: May 1st is May Day, when you celebrate the achievements and the accomplishments of laborers and workers in this world. So I was thinking about labor and working and unions over the weekend. And then I thought, you know what we should check in on? What happened to the provincial response to teachers being forced back to work with the notwithstanding clause? Because you might remember last October, go back in your brain, the Alberta Federation of Labor held a press conference. We took it live here on the station. We checked in back then with Gil McGowan and said, what are we doing? And they said, in response to this, there could be something big and bold and unprecedented. So where are we standing right now? What happened with this pushback on the government in support of the teachers? Joining us for an update, Gil McGowan, Alberta Federation of Labor President. Welcome back to the show, Gil.
2: Hey, Sarah. Good morning.
1: Good morning. So what did you end up doing on this?
2: Well, I'll answer it. Answer the question with a date, May 29th. So we've been building towards May 29th. We have identified that as what we're calling the province-wide day of protest. And so what we're organizing are protests province-wide in multiple communities across the province. And it will be the day for Albertans to stand up, speak out, push back, and be seen and be heard. And for us, you're right, it did start way back in October when the provincial government introduced Bill 2, decided to use the notwithstanding clause to strip teachers of their right to strike. But as we were trying to figure out how to respond, it became really clear to us that we were not the only group that was being targeted, and that in fact there were many other individuals and groups in Alberta who were bearing, looking at opposition to the provincial government and its approach on many fronts. So, since that time, we've seen a provincial government that is, opening the door for two-tier health care. They're still threatening to pull Alberta out of the Canada Pension Plan and the RCMP. They're canceling benefits for the disabled. They're approving coal mines at the headwaters of our rivers. They're giving the green light to data centers, which are going to drive up our power rates. They're attacking the independence of our courts. They're using the notwithstanding clause against other vulnerable groups. They're paving the way for separatists. They're gerrymandering ridings. They're introducing referendum questions that are clearly designed to divide and distract us. So, this is now, it's become very clear to us that the problem is much bigger than the attack on teachers. And so it requires a bigger response beyond our unions. And so what we've identified May 29th as the province-wide day of protest, and we're inviting all of our fellow Albertans who are concerned about the direction our province is heading to stand up, push back, and be heard. So, and I will point out that the 29th is not a Saturday, it's not a Sunday, it's a Friday during the work week, because with this government, it's clear that traditional tactics, democratic tactics of putting pressure on governments aren't working. They're not listening to letters, they're not listening to lobbying, they're not listening to traditional, demonstrations and that kind of thing. The way governments are supposed to respond in a democracy. So, we're talking about taking it to the streets on Friday, and encouraging people to consider a spectrum of protests. So if they're comfortable just showing up with a picket sign or, a message for government to the demonstration, that's fine. But we're also talking about what we describe as direct action, other things that we can do to be seen, to be heard.
1: So is this a general strike, Gil? Like, are people going to be striking and out on the street on the 29th?
2: The short answer is no, at least not yet. And there's a major caveat, because a general strike, as you know, Sarah, under Canadian law and Alberta law, is illegal. Workers only have the right to strike in very narrow circumstances. So only unionized workplaces, only after negotiations and mediation have failed, only after strike votes have been taken. Anything outside of that narrow box is considered illegal, and

0: workers could be subject to fines. They could be fired, and so we have to be very. We don't want to be cavalier about calling for a general strike. So we're calling this a protest, and we're also saying that we should take inspiration from the American Civil Rights Movement, where leaders like Martin Luther King Jr. Famously said that when faced with governments that refuse to budge, you have to move from demonstration to disruption, to force governments and the powers that be to respond to an angry citizenry. That's where we are right now. And so we are asking people to consider joining us in what we're describing as a spectrum of direct action, everything from, being seen, we've picked yellow and black for the colors of our day of protest. So wear yellow, be heard, get loud, get in the way, block things, and gum up the works. But the end of that spectrum of direct action, we actually saw on May Day on Friday, just south of the border, Americans who were protesting the Trump administration through big protest actions like the No Kings protest. They actually had a no shopping, no school, no work day on Friday. So hundreds of thousands of people participated. They didn't shop. They didn't go to school. They didn't go to work. That's and what we're saying is that here in Alberta, given that we've got a government that is sort of mimicking what we're seeing south of the border with MAGA style tactics and policies, it's time for us to consider those kind of strategies here in Alberta too. Probably towards the end of this week or early next week, we will come up with a more specific and some suggestions and announcements about how May 29th will play out. But we want people to participate in ways that they feel comfortable. So if they only feel comfortable showing up at a lunch hour demonstration, that's fine. If they only feel that they could, wear a yellow T-shirt or a button at work, that's fine too. But if they want to move up that ladder of escalation of direct action and, to other things, we're going to provide a framework for them to do that too. So okay. So it starts on it'll be May 29th, it is our intention to continue doing these things. So it'll be the first of what will be a series of province-wide days of action.
1: Perfect. Okay. New information. Got to leave it there, but we learned about May 29th today. Thank you for that, Gil McGowan, Alberta Federation of Labor President. We'll keep watching this, and thank you for sharing on the morning show.
0: Okay, thanks, Sarah. Take care.
1: I remember the first time I was ever at Harvey Passage on the Bow River, Pierce Estate Park, and I thought there are people surfing and body surfing in our rivers. That's the most interesting thing I've ever seen. Now you will see it often, and you think, how cool, urban surfing. But how on earth do you ever get started with that and do it safely? Because it doesn't seem like something you just jump in on. So new lessons are available, and that's pretty cool. Joining us to discuss urban surfing in our city, which sounds like we're making it up, but it is very much a real thing. Andrea Jeska, who is a river surf instructor with the Alberta River Surfing Association. Welcome to the show, Andrea.
2: Good morning. Thanks for having me.
1: How did you become a city surfer? How did you ever get to the point where now you're part of the Alberta River Surfing Association?
2: I started in a similar way that a lot of us did. Being from Calgary, we're obviously so far away from the nearest coastline, but I went on vacation to Hawaii. I took a surf lesson, fell in love with it, came back home, thought, how can I continue this feeling? And I met some of the local river surfers, and the community was super helpful, extremely welcoming, helped me get started, helped me source gear, and then I just started going.
1: So for people who have vacations somewhere like Hawaii and gone surfing and fallen in love, is river surfing very much the same, or is it very much different from surfing people might have done on vacation?
2: It's very much different. So the wave The mechanics of it are very different than an ocean wave. On the river, the wave is always in the same spot on the river. It can change in quality and size based on the flow of the river, but most of the time, the wave is very similar, and it's not moving forward and back. It's staying in one spot. You can really take your time with it. You can, you know, find that sweet spot, that pocket, we call it, on the wave, or play with the different parts of the face. So it is a little bit different.
1: Perfect. All right. It is something in the city that the first time you see it, you think, how is that happening? It is urban surfing, river surfing. You can learn more at albertariversurfing.com. Andrea Juska, river surf instructor with the Alberta River Surfing Association. Super cool to see it at Harvey Passage. So if people want to learn more, a website can get you into lessons. Thank you for joining us, Andrea.
2: You're welcome. Thank you so much. I hope to get you out this summer.
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1: There's something about timing in life, and sometimes, unfortunately, the timing is perfect. And that's because in this particular situation, joining us live in studio this morning is Derek Shenko. Now, Derek is the Chief Mental Health Officer of the Kelowna-based Diversified Rehabilitation Group. And he's in Calgary this week for the Canadian Institute for Public Safety Research and Treatment Conference. And this is about looking at first responders' mental health and treatment. And this is the week for Derek to be in town, if there was ever a week, because not only did we lose a 12-year-old in a drowning incident in Mahogany Lake that first responders attended to, but last week we also lost two children, a 5-year-old and a 3-year-old, in a double murder. And at the police press conference, Staff Sergeant Mark Ron spoke about the tremendous effect this is having on our first responders.
14: You know, the death of a child and investigating the death of a child and discovering dead children is incredibly traumatic for everyone, not just for us, but for the other first responders, EMS that attended, our medical examiner, everyone. The autopsies are ongoing as we speak right now, and that's incredibly difficult. So, you check in with your people. I think my people are doing well. This is what we do. We love our jobs, so, you know, this is what we do.
1: Derek Shanko, Chief Mental Health Officer of Kelowna's Diversified Rehabilitation Group in our city right now. Welcome to the show, Derek.
15: Good morning. Thanks for having me.
1: First responders, police officers, firefighters, paramedics, they see, experience, and endure things the rest of us never, ever will. So share a little bit how that means their mental health and their journey is so specific to them and their profession.
15: Well, they see, as you mentioned, they see trauma on a daily basis, very different way than we do on, as a general public. They run into the fire when we run out of the building, and they experience cumulative trauma. So this, and we need to remember that behind everybody there's a human being, and sooner or later that's going to have an impact on you. When you're exposed to that cumulative trauma and it's chronic exposure, which generates trauma, and they want to be strong. They want to be there for us. So for them, seeking help, it's not an easy thing to ask. And sometimes they don't even know how to do that.
1: Do first responders understand that this can be coming for them? A dead 12-year-old in a lake, two murdered children in a car, truly before they get into it and in their training? Or is it a situation where it has to happen to them and then they can respond with their healthcare teams?
15: I think when they signed up for the job, they are aware that this might be the case, but you are never ready for it, and it gets worse on you. So being able to decompose this, being able to have the right skill set to make that happen, it's never easy to learn this for yourself. You know, we always help others, but we rarely help ourselves.
1: You've been doing this for 2 decades. How far or not has our understanding of first responder mental health and care come over 20 years? Are we moving incredibly towards a place of compassionate care and understanding, or are there still significant roadblocks even in 2026?
15: It is better than it used to be, and I'm very proud as a society that we are taking this seriously. But there's still a lot that needs to take place before we are truly there for the first responders the way they deserve to receive help, one being having equal access to treatment, based treatment on their needs, not what we think they need. And the other one would be normalizing mental health. Yes, it's 10 times better than it used to be, but still that self-stigma, which is basically I should be able to help myself, I should be there for my colleagues, so all of those speed bumps that are preventing them from reaching out for help or afraid of losing a job. And there's organizational stigma. We are not there yet when it comes to trauma-informed leadership. We are more focused on transactional leadership versus transformational leadership. The difference between those two is I tell you, here's the job to do, do as I say, and the other one is more supportive, more engaging, being there for people and really understanding and promoting psychological wellness.
1: And the badge must in some ways help, because these are people who do have unions that support them. They have leadership, they have colleagues. But I also imagine there is just the idea that these are the strongest people. These are the people who save us. And so in some ways that also holds them back from seeking the care that they seek to provide for others.
15: absolutely right. As I earlier mentioned, for them to seek help is a really challenging thing. And the reason for that, because they are the strongest. They feel that they should be able to handle this on their own. And not promoting and not nurturing mental health wellness within the organization and as a community actually puts them in a disadvantage.
1: One of the really unique things about right now, Derek, in our city is the Calgary Police Commission last year said 19% of their members, 19% were either on leave or had been reassigned to a different job because of mental health issues and other issues that have changed the way they work, they do their job. Having almost a fifth of your members in this situation shows this job is unlike any other job.
15: That's correct. It wears on you and impacts you in a very profound way. As I mentioned earlier, it's accumulative exposure and trauma and what they are dealing with. And then having a way to release that process this usually doesn't come easy. And this is frequently where we are lacking that support, either to self-stigma or organizational stigma or organizational stressors. The family of those who are there to protect us are the first one who see that.
1: But what about the role of the community as well? So it's one thing about the first responder getting treatment, help, talking. Then there's their family, their spouse, their parents, their children. But then when we talk about the broader community, the city also enduring deaths and trauma and collisions and all these other horrific things, can a community support its first responders?
15: Absolutely, in every possible way. You know, the best way, if you see them, thank them for what they are doing and what they do for us. And ask them, hey, are you taking care of yourself the same way as you're taking care of us? Raising that awareness and normalizing mental health and seeing them that behind that badge, there's a human being who also needs help. Now, that statement, it will resonate with first responders. Listen, behind this badge, there's also a human being. So if we talk to our first responders from that perspective, as a community, showing the support and recognizing that they go through a lot, it will taking care of that stigma in a way that will fade away and normalizing that mental health is something that we should be looking on a daily basis, specifically in those first responders' positions.
1: In 2026, what else do we need to do? What else do we need to offer our police officers, our paramedics, our firefighters in this world to really support them? You said we've come a long way in 20 years, but there's more work to be done. What is a specific concrete moment that needs to happen sooner rather than later to keep this discussion moving forward?
15: Keep talking about that on the community level. Just express that support and gratitude to first responders. From the system level, it's really, I call this, there's a one-time attempt. When a first responder is seeking for help, be there for them. Create a journey that it's not full of speed bumps. It's a journey where you can easily access that help and the help that actually is designed with the needs of first responders. First responders are it's a unique group of people and they require a unique professionals to work with them. Cultural awareness is one of them. And we need to put more emphasis on that, making services, customizing those services to first responders' needs.
1: It has been an awful week here in the city, but the people who have been on site of these tragedies are our first responders. And the timing this week just so happens that the Canadian Institute for Public Safety Research and Treatment Conference also in town looking at the mental health care and treatment of our first responders. Derek Shenko is the Chief Mental Health Officer of the Kelowna-based Diversified Rehabilitation Group in our city this week discussing this very topic. Thank you for joining us in studio this morning. Appreciate the conversation.
15: Thank you for having me.
16: Alberta, we're wild and tough and beautiful. 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Everything we are is windows and doors. A company born and bred and made in Alberta.
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1: The big thing coming for all of us in this province is the referendum this fall. There are questions on immigration. There are questions on the Constitution. And then there is also potentially a question on separation, depending on what happens with the signatures getting verified and then also moving through the court process, because right now it's before the court. On that topic, we learned something wild happened in the past couple of weeks, and that was your information through a list was put out onto the Centurion Project. Now, joining us to discuss the privacy ramifications of this, a guest we've had on multiple times in the past couple of weeks who breaks this down really, really well for us. Welcome back to the show, Patrick Lennox, former intelligence manager with the RCMP Federal Policing Program. Welcome back to QR Calgary, Patrick.
30: Thanks for having me, Sarah.
1: So you have a new piece in The Walrus. You also have your own Substack. This piece is titled, How Did an Alberta Separatist Group Get Its Hands on the Voters List? And from that question, we could talk about this for 9 hours, but one of the things you tackle in this piece is you say, and I think this is the most powerful sentence I've read all week, in this new piece, you say Alberta's democracy was stolen.
30: Yeah, and that is exactly, you know, is what they did, right? I mean, the voters list is sacrosanct. It is a sacred tomb of the people who are eligible to vote in a democracy. That list is our democracy. They stole it. They put it on an American-made app, and they tried to use it to recruit people into their separatist cause. They are not a political party, the Centurion Project. They have no right to the voters list. They have no authority to have it, and they stole it.
1: Now, you're saying they stole it. Let's go back for all of our listeners and this is maybe getting into the weeds of it, but this is important. How did the list actually get into the hands of the Centurion Project to the point where people were saying, well, I'm a critic of the government, or I'm a journalist, or what has happened in Edmonton is I'm a single parent who is worried my violent spouse is now going to be able to find me. How did this actually come to be published, available information?
30: So if you're a registered political party in Alberta, you are entitled to have a copy of the voters list. But the parameters of having that in your possession are very strict and they're covered by law. You can only use it for the purpose of a political campaign or for communicating with voters. Or if you become elected and become an MLA, then you can use it to communicate with your constituents. There are severe penalties for misusing that information. And the copy that the Centurion Project got their hands on, which I'm not exactly sure how that happened. That hasn't come out yet. That will come out in the criminal investigation that the RCMP is involved in right now. But from my understanding, they purchased it on the black market for $45,000. The copy they purchased was the copy that was given to the Republican Party of Alberta when they ran in 2025 in a series of by-elections.
1: And so now it's on the Centurion Project website. You could, or the app, you could go into it, search a name, and find out a person's personal details, where they live, their address, and that's what's made everyone so concerned, is the availability of this private information vastly spread out to anyone who wanted it.
30: That's right. I mean, I think it is important to note that there was a court injunction, and so the list has, and the app has been disabled. So it is no longer searchable, but for a period of an entire month, that list was available to people who signed up for the Centurion Project.
1: Explain the difference, Patrick, then, because people will say, well, hold on a moment. What is the difference between the Republican Party of Alberta's copy being released versus any other political party? And it's literally just you're bounded by the respect of the list, but also potential legal actions or fines if you do something untoward with that list.
30: So the reason it was determined by Elections Alberta that the Republican Party of Alberta was the originator of the breach was they every list is seeded with a series of fake names as a security precaution. So that is the way, and so every list that goes out has a unique set of identifiers in there, and that is those are the fake names, the salted names, the seeded names, as they call them. And those were analyzed, and it was determined by Elections Alberta that, in fact, it was the Republican Party of Alberta's copy that had been breached.
1: But when people listen, Patrick, they would say, well, why should I feel safe though when the list is in the hands of, say, the UCP or the NDP or the Alberta Party? It is really just a respect to start off with. This is central to democracy that other political parties have never done this with this list.
30: Yeah, I think you raise a really good point, right? I mean, I think this is it. It is such a betrayal and disrespect to the integrity of the voters list that it would be sold in this way, that it would be put out in this way. I believe that that is intentional. This is an intentional attempt to undermine our democracy here in Alberta.
1: And Patrick, you are one of the people who framed this as being potentially the biggest privacy leak in the history of our country.
30: Yeah, that's correct. You know, I think it's a real serious breach, and it's exactly the kind of data set that our state-based adversaries are after. This has almost certainly been captured by Russia, China, U.S. For all we know, the data the Centurion Project loaded on their app was stored on U.S. servers. This means U.S. data brokers have captured it. I think organized criminals will have a field day with this sort of information. Like identity fraud, impersonation fraud. It will make the fraud being committed against seniors and other vulnerable people like far more effective. I mean, obviously people, and you mentioned this, Sarah, like obviously people who are, you know, hiding from abusers will have to make decisions about whether to stay put now. You know, people who are public figures in the province who, you know, are either speaking out about separatism or exercising their right of free speech in other ways, you know, they now have to be concerned about, you know, their safety. Frankly, horrific.
1: There is some flippant pushback to this from some people have said, who cares? If I wanted to find where Sarah Crosby lived, people are on social media. People can be Googled. We used to have the phone book. How is this any different? Why does this matter so much to you, Patrick Lennox?
30: Well, first of all, it's not a phone book. The voters list is not a phone book. I don't think my names have even been in a phone book. A phone book doesn't have people's full legal name. It doesn't have their voter ID number. It doesn't say where they will vote on election day. It is completely erroneous to suggest the two are the same thing. And it betrays a fundamental and I think intentional attempt, as I said before, to undermine our democracy here in Alberta.
1: So what does this do to the upcoming referendum this fall? Because we've already been scheduled to do this with multiple questions. The separatist question could wind up on the referendum. You've been on this show before talking about how misinformation, disinformation, other factors could influence and affect that referendum. What does this situation do to it? Should we just full out cancel it and say it's not safe right now? The information got into the hands of who knows who. Let's call it quits on this.
30: That's exactly what I think we should do, especially the separatist question. I'm not sure how any of us could trust the signatures that were delivered yesterday. I think the entire process is burnt by this in my mind, and I think if the premier was going to act responsibly, she's ensured that that question did not make it on a ballot for October 19th.
1: I appreciate you joining us. Hope you'll continue to update us on this story and the referendum. And thank you for spending so much time with us today.
30: Of course, Sarah. It's my pleasure.
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0: Well, thousands turn out for a special celebration in Northeast Calgary. A look at the massive event and the important meaning behind it. Plus, the cleanup underway following two separate fires in our city. A look at the damage ahead.
1: It's been a great start to the Mother's Day weekend, and it will be an even better finish. However, the winds will return. I've got the plans for your Mother's Day and a look at the week ahead all coming up.
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0: Good evening, and thanks for joining us. It's one of the most significant cultural festivals in the city, attracting tens of thousands of people. Members from Calgary's Sikh community gathering in the city's northeast to celebrate Nagarkirtan. As Drew Stremick explains, the festival is a way to give back to the community.
3: The community of Castle Ridge overwhelmed with thousands of people flooding into the streets for Nagarkirtan, a day for Calgary's Sikh community to give back.
4: Not only Sikh community, we do encourage all the other communities to be part of it. 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
3: Drivers in the Northeast community saw plenty of roads closed as the parade made its way from the Dashmesh Culture Center before looping down to Prairie Winds Park for an afternoon filled with free food, entertainment, and more.
4: In the first parade, maybe 15,000 people. Now it's like 100,000, maybe more.
3: And with so many people looking to lend a hand and give back, it takes plenty of planning and an army of volunteers.
4: Meetings with city, police, AHS, and preparing like food for 100,000 free. It's like amazing work, and I'd like to thank all the volunteers.
3: Everywhere you looked along the parade route, you could see the generosity on display, with some families setting up tents on their lawns, giving away meals and cups of hot chai to anyone who walked by.
5: We were just arranging all the things, you know, maybe a month ago, so we were just waiting for this day, you know, because it's come after a year, so we are just very blissful and happy, you know, we just want to serve all the people, you know.
3: Those who made the trip to Prairie Winds Park were happy to share what they loved most about being there.
6: If you see around, there's a lot of colors, you see a lot of vibrancy, right? And that's what makes it beautiful.
7: You will see people with turbans, you will see kids playing Gatka, you will see our holy guru, which is Guru Granth Sahib, on the palki. I think that's the most exciting part.
3: After the festival is over, organizers only get a short break before they start planning for next year.
4: I'll be going for 3 weeks, like just relax. Holidays, it's a lot of work.
3: Drew Stremick, Global News.
0: A house in the city's northwest has sustained significant damage following a fire. Just before noon, the Calgary Fire Department responded to the 1800 block of Westmount Road Northwest for reports of a fire. Crews were faced with heavy smoke when they arrived, calling a second alarm to help get the fire under control. Fire started on the exterior of the home and extended onto the roof. No one was inside the home at the time of the fire, and crews managed to rescue a dog and a cat from inside the property.
8: Crews responded very fast. Our engine 6 was first in. At that time, the captain called a second alarm, just recognizing that the potential of fire was volatile, and extension is always a concern in a city with their wind. So we were able to get enough crews on here to protect the adjacent structures and mitigate most damage.
0: The cause of the fire is under investigation. A fire damaging a townhome under construction in the city's southwest. The fire department says they were